I ran quickly, said, "Hey, Daddy," got in the car with him. And we drove from 114 South Houston Street up the hill to Broadway and down the highway to Calderwood Highway, and he turned left, came to the dead end, turned left to go up the winding place they call the Dragon now into the mountains of North Carolina toward Fontana. We got to one of those beautiful overlooks. Now remember, he only had one eye, and so when he talked to you, he had to turn his body to see you. He turned the car off and turned his body to me. He said, "Son, I brought you all this way to tell you something. I've been to the doctor. The doctor says I've got less than a year to live, and the doctor was right." It was the means of his salvation, I found out later. And he said, "I want to ask you something. I'd like you to promise me a promise. I've given all of my life," he said, "to the devil. All of it. All of my life." He'd been in prison, in Moundsville Prison in West Virginia, until he was 27 years old. He was a gambler and known to be a crooked person in lots of things. And he said, "I've given all of my life to the devil." I'm sitting there as his 12-year-old son. And he said, "Will you promise me you will not make the same mistake with your life that I have made with mine?" And I said, "Yes, Daddy, I promise you." I found out later, preaching in a church, that he had trusted Christ as Savior, and the pastor told me the whole experience. My mother had told me he had gotten religion. That's the only way they knew how to talk about it. But when I see him, and I'll see him again, when I see him, I want to do my best to say to him, "Daddy, I kept that promise." And I want to tell you, there are many boys and girls, there are many boys out there that need your witness. God could use it to see a life changed or a home changed. And there's no telling what God could do with those young people if you'll just get everything started by telling them about Jesus. Thank you for listening. Thank you for letting me speak. God bless you.

There's always a price that must be paid to obtain the blessings of God. The blessings of God do not come without a price. We sing, I need thee, oh, I need thee, oh, bless me now, my Savior. I wonder if we understand what we're saying. To find the blessing of God, there's a price. We sing, living for Jesus, a life that is true. Striving to please Him in all that I do. Yielding allegiance, glad-hearted and free. This is the pathway of blessing for me. There's a price. There's a price in my life if I'm going to experience the blessings of God. Salvation is free. Amen. The blessings of God cost. And they cost through suffering, hardship, disappointment, setbacks, brokenness, following the casket. To obtain the blessing of God does not come easy. And so we sing so flippantly, oh, bless me now, my Savior. I come to thee. There's a price. No man of God has stayed in the church, and these great heroes of mine that I've followed for all these years without a price. It's always been a high price. It's always been setbacks. It's always been heartaches. You young preachers that are listening to me right now, the ministry is not for sissies. And you want the blessings of God, you will experience suffering, sadness, disappointment, broken hearts, shattered dreams. But on the other side, when we get through that trial, and God always takes us through it. He doesn't take us over it, and He generally doesn't remove it. He takes us through the trial. We experience the blessings of God. Yes, eternal life is free, but there's a price for spiritual power. The disciples were powerless in Mark chapter 8. There was a man that was gnashing with his teeth, his demon-possessed. And they could not get free from that. And he cried out to those disciples, remove these demons. And they could not remove those demons. And the people came and the disciples came and said, why could we not remove these demons? And Jesus said, chapter 9, verse number 29, this kind, the powerful kind, the miraculous kind, this kind cometh not but by prayer and fasting. There's a price to pay. Our Lord spent all night in prayer. There's a price to be paid. Our Lord got up early before day and prayed. There's a price to be paid. He spent the night hours in prayer. He spent time alone in the mountains, alone with His God, His Father, in prayer. There's a price to be paid. No revival has ever come to any people without someone paying a price. No revival has ever happened in a nation without someone paying the price. No revival has ever taken place in a youth group, but that somebody in that youth group was willing to take opportunity to pay the price. Abraham, God said, I want to use you, but you'll have to pay a price. Lord, I'll do what you want. He said, get you up out of your household, from your kindred, from your father's house, and go into a land that I will show you. And he left his homeland. There was a price. He left his homeland for the blessing of God and gave us Israel. There's a price. Moses, who was born with a silver spoon in his mouth after his mother put him in the bulrushes. He's the heir apparent to Pharaoh. Here is Moses choosing rather to suffer the afflictions of God than to enjoy the pleasures for a season. He said, I will not identify with the Egyptians and with his opulence. I will identify with God Almighty and the people of God. He paid a price.
There's a man by the name of Elijah called down fire from heaven. But the fire from heaven did not come before he first paid a price. And he had to go to a brook called Cherith where it dried up. And friend, when a brook dries up, it became stagnant and green. And the ravens, the scavenger birds from the dump, the garbage heaps, would feed him his food. And God said after that humiliation, after that price that he paid, he said, now go to Zarephath. Cherith was the cutting place. Zarephath was the refining place. And he said, I have more chiseling and more refining to do in your life. And he said, I want you to be fed by a widow. That was embarrassing. Because the man of God should have been caring for the widow. But God says, I want the widow to take care of the man of God. Because I'm not done with you. Because there's going to be a price that you must pay. Job paid a price. May I remind you that Joseph paid a price. God raised him up amongst his brothers, but he had to pay a price, and he went to a pit. And then he went to the palace, and then he went to the prison. But God raised him up, and God saw to it that he paid a price first. Daniel paid a price as being taken captive from his family because he was skilled in the sciences and was a young man. And for 90 years, he lived in that position. And at 90 years of age, he went to the den of lions when life should have got easier. He paid a price. Nehemiah paid a price to build a wall. Esther paid a price. If I perish, I perish. The apostle Paul was given a thorn in the flesh. And he said, most gladly, therefore, will I glory in mine infirmity that the power of Christ may rest upon me. Do you want the blessing of God? Do you really want God's blessing in your life and on your family? There's a price. Mothers, good children are not raised just by simply hoping they'll get raised that way. There's a price. Mama needs to be spirit-filled, spirit-led, moment by moment, day by day, hour by hour. Mama needs to have wisdom beyond her capabilities and trust in God. And she has to pay a price in prayer and walk with God so that she might raise her children for God. Dad, there's a price to be paid. There's a price in, pray tell, why are 25 million children being raised by dads that abandon them? Because we're so desirous to have our own agenda and our own fun and our own involvement with our life. I want this. What about the responsibility you chose? It's a coward that runs, men and ladies. There's a price. Most seek to exchange the blessing because they don't enjoy the price. But if we want the blessing of God, there will be a price. It might mean your job. It might mean your health. It might mean some other situation in life. It might mean that God will put you and place you in an area that you don't necessarily like. That's why the Apostle Paul said, I have learned in whatsoever state I am, therewith to be content. One of our young college boys saw me this morning out front of the steps. That's a sacred place where he talked to me this morning. And he said, on October the 27th, I said yes to China. I'll go. I'll remember that spot. I'll remember that cloudy morning on Sunday morning in November when he told me I'm going to China. I've surrendered to go to China. He might not ever own a car. He'll never have a nice backyard with an acre or two. He'll never probably own a house. He's going to have to find a woman that has a pioneering spirit that believes that the Chinese people need to get the gospel. There'll be a price. He'll have to leave father and mother, leave family, leave America. But are not 1 billion souls worth someone saying, I'll pay that price? 1 billion people in China. Our missionary, Brother Eddie Ray, stood here
been there 18 years in China. They just stood here recently talking about how God has opened up doors in a communist land for them to have churches, and they've established churches. I want to say tonight, there is a price. I don't know the price that you're going to have to pay, but there's a price for the blessing of God on your life. There is for me too. My verse comes, my text comes way at the end of the chapter. I don't sense that I'm going to get to my text tonight. But I do want to lay some groundwork as we talk about the price of blessing. In order to understand the verse I want to get to, and I'll probably get to that verse in closing, I begin in verse 1. For as much, in other words, he's picking up where they left off. He's talking about Christian living. He's talking about our behavior, our conduct, and learning to suffer. It's a book that you'll see about 18 times he mentions suffering. For as much then as Christ has suffered for us in the flesh. That's the key to this text. Christ has suffered for whom, class? For whom, class? For us. He suffered. There's pain. There was suffering. It's a book that cannot we live for the God who suffered for us? He said, for as much as ye know, for as much that as Christ has suffered for us, because of his suffering in the flesh. The next word is powerful. What is it?

powerful word. It means to take on the heaviest armament possible for protection. The child of God must have protection on this journey of life. We must protect our mind. We must protect with the helmet of salvation. We must protect with the breastplate of righteousness. We must protect with the sword of the Spirit. We must protect having our feet shod with the preparation of the gospel of peace. There must be protection. Have you armed yourself? Let me ask you a question, Christian. Did you arm yourself this morning? A preacher preached years ago, dressing for success as a Christian. Ephesians chapter 6, all the armament. Arm yourself. I will guarantee it this week. If you don't arm yourself, you are headed for disaster. I don't know a day of my life anymore without dealing with disaster. Heartache, sadness, every day there are tears. Every day there's someone crying. Because we don't arm ourselves. And I don't think the rest of the journey will ever be a day without watching or dealing with someone who's weeping and brokenhearted. Because we've not armed ourselves. Can't you arm yourself after he suffered in the flesh? After he hung between, suspended between earth and hell, died in our place, cannot we at least get armed? So don't grieve that name which is above every name. We're so engaged in, I have to have my fun. I have to have my flesh. I don't want rules. I don't want fundamentalism. It's a cult. That's a desire for people not to be armed in the flesh, but rather satisfy the flesh. Our goal is never to satisfy the flesh. Our goal should be to honor Christ. As you enter into the ministry, many of you dear folks in this church, we don't enter in the ministry to mirror the world or just be a step away from the world. Do not be conformed to this world. Be transformed. By the way, the conformity to the world is what's really working in church work today. The biggest crowds, but they won't produce a second generation. And they will not produce a holy people. My Bible says, arm yourself. Likewise, as he in the flesh did for you, you do for him. Arm yourself likewise with the same mind. Watch this now. For he that hath suffered in the flesh hath ceased from sin. That's not talking about Jesus. Jesus did not sin. It's talking about you and I. He says, when you get armed, after he suffered in the flesh, the Christian life is not a cakewalk. I don't think I like the Christian life. There's a price. Yes, there's a price. There's a price to have a holy marriage for a year, for 5 years, for 10, for 20, for 30, for 40, for 50 years. There's a price. God says, sometimes you have to suffer in the flesh. As a result of that, you cease from sin, the desires. I don't want to sin and satisfy the flesh. Watch it. By way of introduction, that he no longer should live. Watch this. This is so powerful. The rest of his time. This Christian, he's armed. So the rest of the time, whatever he lives, the rest of his time in the flesh to the lust of men, but to the will of God. He said the rest of his life is not to live to satisfy your flesh. After he suffered in his flesh, cannot we at least live for the one that died for us? And for whatever the rest of our time is, if I get to live another week, another month, another year, another 10, another 20, whatever God lets me in, can I not live for him? Living for Jesus, who died in my place. He died for me. So he begins to talk about this protection from sin. For the time past of our life may suffice us to have wrought the will of the Gentiles. Here's what we were when we walked in lasciviousness. What is lasciviousness? It's just uncontrol. Whatever I want.

0: do, I do it. If I want to live for the flesh, I do. If I want to go out and live like an animal and sleep around with people, I want to do that. If I want to live filthy, I'm going to do that. If I want to dress suggestive, if I want to talk nasty, if I want to get away from God, whatever I want to do, that's lasciviousness. But God says, can't you at least the rest of your time live for me? Here's what I did for you. Can't you? And he says, this is the way it used to be, lasciviousness and lust and excessive wine and revelings and banquetings. That's a pagan immorality and abominable idolatries. Where they think, this other crowd out here, think it's strange that you run not with them to the same excessive riot, speaking evil of you. The world thinks it's crazy that we don't get drunk. The world thinks it's crazy that we don't get high on drugs. The world thinks it's crazy that we don't have multiple women and multiple men. The world thinks it's crazy that we believe in husband and wife and children. The world thinks it's crazy that we believe in morality. The world thinks it's crazy that we believe that God gave his life and died on the cross for our sins and established the New Testament church. And we think it's crazy. The world thinks it's crazy to go to church. That man's going to control your life. What do you think the word, wait a minute. I don't want to control your life, but the word pastor means shepherd. How do I think you ought to have your own right? No, a shepherd should guide you in this book. That's what I'm trying to do tonight. So that I don't have to deal with you when you mess your life up for your sake. And I will deal with you. And I will help you. And I will pray for you. But friend, I don't want you to have the tears. And I don't want you to have the sorrows. And I don't want you to have the regrets. You have to, and I have to live for God. And so it goes on to say, as he's speaking about sin, who shall give an account to him that is ready to judge the quick and the dead. For this cause was the gospel preached also to them, the unsaved, that are dead, that they might be judged according to men in the flesh, but live according to the God and the Spirit. Then he always speaks about sin. He talks about the second coming by way of introduction. But the end of all things is at hand. He gives 10 things here. Be sober, and I won't go through them all. Secondly, watch under prayer. Thirdly, above all, have fervent charity among yourselves, and charity shall cover a multitude of sins. Use hospitality one to another. The sweet spirit that we ought to be having with God's people. He talks about suffering as God's people. Verse 12, I'll skip down. Beloved, think it not strange concerning the fiery trial which shall try you, as though something strange thing happened to you. But rejoice in so much as the partakers of the sufferings, that when the glory shall be revealed, it may be glad also with exceeding joy. And if ye be reproached for the name of Christ, happy are ye. But none of you suffer as a murderer, verse 15, or as a thief, or as an evildoer, or as a busybody in other men's business matters. But if any man suffer as a Christian, let him not be ashamed, but let him glorify God on this behalf. And now our text, and really I'm about done. For the time is come. Because of what he did for us in the flesh and suffered, because our time, whatever is left, is short, and the rest of our time, he wants us to live separated from sin. And with a view of the second coming of Christ, and he wants us to live with a sweet spirit toward people and caring for people. And he says, I want you to know that you're going to suffer. Because of that, the time has come. That judgment. He's been talking about judgment in this text in verse number 5 and verse number 6. Judgment. He talks about it really in verse 1 when Jesus was judged, suffered. Judgment must begin at the house of God. And if it first begin at us, what shall the end of them that obey not the gospel of God? If I want the price of blessing, judgment begins at my house, at God's house. God's house in 2012 worldwide has become so worldly. God's house is basically in every city in America shut down on Sunday night. God's house is not open in most. We build these big buildings. We build these beautiful buildings. And in your city and in my city and those that are watching, most of those church houses sit empty on Sunday night and on Wednesday night. And then the church, they spend time during the week on social community projects. But this building was built to sing and to preach and to give old-fashioned altars and invitations and where God's people can get right and build up the faith and build up the saints and teach us how to live for God. That's out. Because we really don't have time for God. The election proved that they're talking right now that this nation no longer wants a white man my age, they said. A man in his 60s, it's over. We'll never be able to vote in a white man in his 60s. I'm not suggesting he has to be white. What's so wrong with a man having some experience in life? Maybe knows how to run a business. Maybe knows how to have a family. Maybe knows how to pay some bills. What's wrong with that? That's out. Well, it may be out, but that's what happened in Saul's day too. And then they wanted in Rehoboam's day the younger men, not the old men. But Titus chapter 2 says the older men are still valuable and the older women that are seasoned. Judgment must begin at the house of God. God wants us to take inventory and judge ourselves. God wants us to give an account. These things that he talks about, are they prevalent in our life? And if they're prevalent in our life, God wants us to, the rest of our life, at least live for him. Arm yourself with them. Get rid of this stuff in our lives. God's people have become careless. God's people have become callous. When was the last time you saw an old-fashioned altar where it was people broken over sin? Broken against thee. And thee only have I sinned and done this iniquity in thy eyes. Blot out the multitude of my transgressions. Create in me a clean heart, O God. Restore unto me the joy of thy salvation. For against thee and thee only have I sinned and done this iniquity in thy sight. Purge me and I shall be clean. Wash me and I shall be whiter than snow. People that want to, well, I want to go somewhere else and get right with God. No, when a man's broken before God, he wants to get right with those folks that know him. He wants to get right with the people of God. But we're so careless. Judgment has to begin at the house of God. Miss Treber said to me after the election, who cares about the White House? We should care about our house. That's what Peter's talking about. Judgment begins at our house, at this place. May we not become careless and casual and callous and carnal. For after my departure, shall grievous wolves come in, not sparing the flock. I know that the old time religion is out. And I know that the old pastor with his old fuddy-duddy ideas are not the end thing. But friend, those old-fashioned ideas, it's what has been for 37 and a half years been producing the second and the third generation. All these girls that sang up here, that quartet that sang there, many of these that sang up here tonight, these in the choir, those that serve on the bus routes around here. You're hard pressed many places to see second and third and fourth generations. Well, I know. it seems like pastors against everything. Why? It's because parents are against everything too. Because parents love their kids. And so a little second grade boy says, I want a cell phone. And sometimes he begs and pleads and throws a fit, and mom and dad say, okay, all right, you'll get one. And that's why some kids in second grade, even here, have the cell phone. Because the child is leading the parent. But you're raising a criminal. Because he will not know what it is to submit to authority. Life is not about liberties. Life is about submission. Our Lord submitted himself to the Heavenly Father's will. I do always those things that please him. And our safety net in this church is not by obtaining more liberty. Our safety net is not expanding the tent, expanding so that we can live outside the rules and regulations and guidelines of this book. But it's to follow this book. God says, as he is, which is holy, so be ye holy in all manner of conversation. Not fashioning yourselves, 1 Peter 1, after the former lust. But rather, if you want the life of blessing, you're going to have to judge in your life. And judgment begins at the house of God. I would to speak unto you. I love to speak unto you as spiritual. Paul says, but I cannot. I speak unto you as carnal, fleshly. Child of God, hear your pastor tonight. The goal is not to live carnal lives. The goal is not to live fleshly lives. Ms. Treber will, I will. We'll spend every day of our life this week and almost every night dealing with somebody that chose the path of flesh. And when they destroy their lives, they have a choice. They can attack the things of God, or they can say judgment begins right here. I'm going to deal with this. Most people don't want to deal with things. They run. They run because they feel like there has to be an easier way. No, the price of blessing is always difficult. The price of blessing always is high price. You'll be misunderstood. I guess that's been one of the hardest parts of the ministry after pastoring the same church so long, being misunderstood. Because I don't want to control anyone's life. I want their lives to be controlled by this book and by God. And when God begins to control our lives and we pay a price for that blessing, there's such reward. There's such sorrow when we do it our way. Judas thought what he wanted was 30 pieces of silver. And he went out and hanged himself. This world needs a people and a church that say, I don't want my will, I want God's will for my life. Keep running those buses. Thank you every Sunday, especially those bus workers. Undoubtedly the hardest ministry in the church, yet they go after them. One of our teenage bus girls, she hasn't been coming for some time. She got saved and baptized here, public school. She gave up on life this week. 16, committed suicide. We don't rescue everybody. A life of callousness and casualness and carnality doesn't rescue people. God wants you and God wants me to have the place of blessing, the but there's a price.
1: I would like for you to take the Word of God, please, and turn with me to the book of Acts. If you have your Bible open to the book of Acts, we're going to be reading from the 24th chapter of the book of Acts, beginning with verse 10, Acts chapter 24 and verse 10. I hope you remember that I'm bringing a series of messages on I am a Christian. And because I'm a Christian, that should answer 1,000 questions that people have. I'm a Christian. What does it mean to say I'm a Christian? Years ago, when I was pastoring in Paterson, New Jersey, I met so many people who had such an ignorance of things, and so many people on the other end of that that had such a knowledge of Scripture. But I soon learned that there was a biblical ignorance, a spiritual ignorance in that area of the world that was seldom found anywhere else that I had been. And so I determined every time I would say I'm a Christian, I would explain when I was preaching or teaching the Word of God what it meant to be a Christian. So often I would say, I'm a Christian. That means I've asked God to forgive my sin and by faith trusted the Lord Jesus Christ, and Christ alone as my personal Savior. Or I might say, I'm a Christian. That means I recognize I was a sinner, that Christ became a man without ceasing to be God, and the Son of God died for my sin, and I ask Him to forgive my sin and come into my life. Or I might put it another way, saying, I'm a Christian. And there was a time in my life when someone took the Bible and explained to me God loved me, that I was a sinner, my sin had to be paid for. Christ paid my sin debt, and I personally asked Him to forgive my sin and by faith trusted Him as my Savior. But I determined that I would never say I'm a Christian without explaining in some way, sometimes an abbreviated way, what I meant by saying I'm a Christian. And when I say to anyone of you, I am a Christian, what do you assume by that? Everywhere I'm reading things like the confusion among what's called Christendom, the confusion in churches, as I've told you many times, they say that our age will be classified as the age of the great unraveling. When so many things that were promoted for certainties now have question marks. So I think it's good to give some clarification to what it means to be a Christian. I found in this passage of Scripture at least 10 things that the Apostle Paul is dealing with. Perhaps I'll give you that list before long, and I want to bring a Bible message from each of those things. Now remember that Paul now is a prisoner in Caesarea. He's going to be a prisoner of Rome as he leaves from here on his way to Rome. And he stands before certain people witnessing and giving a testimony. His accusers have followed him to this coastal area of Caesarea Maritime. And the Bible begins the story with Paul standing there and the accusers coming and saying things like, we found this man a pestilent fella, a mover of sedition. And among all the Jews throughout the whole world, and a ringleader of the sect of the Nazarenes, who hath also gone about to profane the temple. So on and on they go, breaking our law. And then Paul is called on to speak. And the Bible says in verse 10 of chapter 24 of Acts, then Paul, after that the governor had beckoned unto him to speak, answered, for as much as I know that thou hast been of many years a judge unto this nation, I do the more cheerfully answer for myself, because that thou mayest understand that there are yet but 12 days since I went up to Jerusalem for to worship. And they neither found me in the temple disputing with any man, neither raising up the people, neither in the synagogues nor in the city, neither can they prove the things whereof they now accuse me. But this I confess, And when I read that, I'm listening now with eyes and ears wide open. God, speak to me. What is he confessing? But this I confess unto thee, that after the way which they call heresy, so worship I the God of my fathers, believing all things which are written in the law and in the prophets, and have hope toward God, which they themselves also allow, that there shall be a resurrection of the dead, both of the just and unjust. And herein do I exercise myself to have always a conscience void of offense toward God and toward men. If you're in the habit of marking things in your Bible, we've come to this particular expression. Remember, he said, this I confess unto thee, that after the way. He's talking about the way of the cross. He's talking about what the Lord Jesus said. I am the way, the truth, and the life. No man cometh unto the Father but by me. He's declaring to them that he is a follower of the Lord Jesus Christ. He enjoys telling people on the Damascus Road, he was going to persecute Christians, that he met the Lord and Christ changed his life. The Bible does say, and he penned those words on the inspiration of the Spirit of God, if any man be in Christ, he's a new creature. Old things are passed away. Behold, all things are become new. He's identifying with this way. And if you're truly a Christian and you know the Lord Jesus as your personal Savior, you ought to be unashamed to identify yourself as one of those who's come the way of the cross, trusting in Christ and Christ alone for your soul's salvation. But he continues this testimony in the presence of his enemies and says, but this I confess unto thee, that after the way which they call heresy, so worship I the God of my fathers. If you're in the habit of marking things in your Bible, I want you to mark that expression. So worship I the God of my fathers. And I want to deal with this subject of the Christian and his worship. The Christian and his worship. If you were stopped suddenly by someone and they said, we want you to answer a question for me. And they pose this question to you. Define worship for me. Tell me what you mean as a Christian when you speak on the subject of worship. We call the services of our church worship services. But we're not worshiping just because we call it a worship service. Paul is declaring here his worship of the God of his fathers. He's identifying with the God of his fathers. He's declaring to these people, in the midst of these people who are actually his accusers and enemies, that there is no one and no thing that comes before the Lord God to him. He's declaring that he is given to the Lord. Now here's a man of education, learning, culture, prestigious in his field as a leader among the Jews, a member of the select group who made up the Sanhedrin. As a matter of fact, we don't need to forget that just years earlier, he helped put to death a man by the name of Stephen, who made the same claim that he's now making. Just to hear Stephen preach his sermon, a great historical sermon identifying Jesus Christ to be co-equal and coexistent with God eternal, God the Father and God the Holy Spirit. And when Paul heard that testimony of Stephen as Saul of Tarsus, he was so angered by it that he held the clothes of people who partially disrobed themselves to have free movement to pick up stones and put to death this man Stephen. He can never forget now seeing Stephen's eyes and seeing Stephen's face and seeing Stephen's bravery as he went out to meet God. And the thing he hated most is the very thing God used to speak to him and bring him to Christ. It's amazing how the Lord works that way, isn't it? But we're talking about the Christian and his worship. I have talked many times, preached many times on the subject of worship in this church over these years. I've written a book on worship. I hope you've read it. I've written a booklet on worship just to get people into it. But when we consider the subject of worship in this context, I'm not going to try to be elaborate and cover all the ground, but I want to emphasize the simplest things about worship, and I want you to mark them down. I want you to get them, not just to get them and receive them and repeat them, but I want you to get them to see if this is true of your own life. We cannot limit worship to our times of coming together in a church service, as they say, corporately gathering together to worship. It's wrong to limit worship to that period of time, though we ought to be here to lift up the Lord, to see him high, exalted, and lifted up, and to worship and adore him, to sing about him, to pray to him, and believe him for what we need. But that's not the limitation of our worship, because God is everywhere, always present, and almighty. We can worship him in a moment, anywhere, at any time, as we fasten our spiritual eyes upon him and begin to adore him and praise him. And I want to give a little principle here I believe to be true. You may disagree with me. I believe in some of those difficult times in a Christian's life, in the most difficult times, in the most difficult situations, in the most difficult places, we find true worship going on in a Christian's life. There's no doubt in my mind about that. And I want you to know, in those moments, not only are we facing fearsome odds or some frightening thing, it's there that God allows us to get a glimpse of him and who he is and the fact that he is able and truly worthy of our worship. Worthy of our worship. Before we leave this text, I want us to consider it there. Remember who Paul is surrounded by. Remember what they've said about him. Remember that the people he once worked with, who had been called not only his associates, but perhaps equals, comrades in arms, people committed to the same Jewish faith. He's standing there, and there's no doubt that he was familiar with many of them. And he knew the fierceness of their attitude and the fearsomeness. The thing they wanted was to kill him. They'd already made a plan to kill him, and he escaped that by miraculously moving out of their reach. God did all of that for him to save him as a gospel preacher. But now they're trying to bargain with the people who have arrested him because he's a Roman citizen. They couldn't just take him into their hands. He was not only a Jewish leader at one time, but a Roman citizen, so they couldn't just do with him as they pleased. The law forbade it. And they could threaten to kill him. They could try to kill him. They could pledge to kill him. But they couldn't reach him to kill him because he was under the protection. Remember the great army that was called to Jerusalem just to escort him to Caesarea. But he knows in their heart, that's what they want to do. And so I want you to use your imagination for a moment. Sometimes the imagination can just go to the evil side of things, but I want you to use your imagination and just try to see this man standing here in this great palace of kings on the seacoast of the Mediterranean in a city called Caesarea and being called on to speak. And when he looks around, he knows he's not in a friendly audience. Not only are there adverse situations, but there's people there who would kill him in a moment if they had it and they were free to do it. And I believe when he talks about worship here, at that moment, he's looking to the Lord, adoring the Lord and praising the Lord and finding strength in the Lord, worshiping God as he's facing this terrible circumstance. And I believe if you look at this, I want to make this as practical as possible, you will find some of the most difficult days of your life brought you into a place of worship. It wasn't a church service. It was a dangerous peril you faced. It was a circumstance beyond your control. It was news that shook you. And you knew as a believer, as a person who trusted the true and living God as Savior, you knew in that moment that the only place you could look to get what you needed was to the Lord. You didn't wait to get to church on Sunday or on Wednesday or some special meeting. That you had access to God, and I have access to God through the Lord Jesus Christ, who ever liveth to make intercession for us. And we came actually into the courtroom of the Almighty God, and we worshiped Him and adored Him and praised Him that He was greater than our circumstance. And that's where Paul is among these threatening people. And he declares here, "But this I confess unto thee, that after the way they call heresy, so worship I the God of my fathers." And I believe as he spoke those words, he was actually worshiping the true and living God. Let me give you just a few things, and I want you to write the Bible references down, and if you'll turn with me to a number of them, and then we'll give you a couple of things to remember and carry out of here, and I hope you'll pass them along to other people. Let's go to the Psalms first. I want you to look with me in the Psalm 46. We can begin Psalm 46 with, "God is our refuge and strength, a very present help in trouble. Therefore will not we fear, though the earth be removed, and though the mountains be carried into the midst of the sea, though the waters thereof roar and are troubled, though the mountains shake with the swelling thereof." Selah, our pause and praise, stop to worship that God, the word could imply. "There is a river, the streams whereof shall make glad the city of God, the holy place of the tabernacle of the Most High. God is in the midst of her. She shall not be moved. God shall help her," and that right early. "The heathen raged. The kingdoms were moved. He uttered his voice. The earth melted. The Lord of hosts is with us. The God of Jacob is our refuge, Selah. Come, behold the works of the Lord, what desolations he hath made in the earth. He maketh wars to cease unto the ends of the earth. He breaketh the bow and cutteth the spear in sunder. He burneth the chariot in the fire." And here's what I want to bring you to, verse 10. Make sure you remember it. Be still. Be still. Be calm. You're surrounded by every peril imaginable, but nothing and no one can harm you unless God permits it. Be still. That's worship. Be still and know that I am God. I'll be exalted among the heathen. I will be exalted in the earth. How many of you can recall that God's let you live through some tremendous circumstance that staggered you to think about? Your strength was exhausted. And in that weakest of moments, you looked to the Lord and became still. Everything still. Your mind couldn't think about other things. You thought about God and His greatness, what God was able to do. Now you're not staggered by what you're facing. You're staggered by the greatness of Almighty God. And you're praising Him and worshiping Him that He's bigger and greater than your circumstance. It might have been alongside a bed of a sick child. Or one night when you were praying with your wife over a wayward child. But you became still before God, and He became exalted in your life. As I said earlier, you didn't wait to go to church on Sunday to start your worship. You worshiped God and praised Him for who He is. We need to know him. That's why Peter wrote that we ought to grow in the grace and knowledge of the Lord Jesus Christ. We're walking with him, traveling with him, and we need to know him. Because any moment we may need him more than we need anybody or anything in the world. And he's designed so that because of Christ's death, burial, and resurrection, and his ascension, that we have immediate access to God. Not just something about God, not just some knowledge of God. I want to tell you something. We can go right into God's presence and have immediate access to God and worship and adore him. And I believe in that circumstance, Paul found himself in Caesarea. There was worship there. Worship. And I want you to write a couple of things down. Number one, worship brings a clarity nothing else can provide. A clarity. The term Paul uses here is the God of our fathers. The God of our fathers. Look at it again, would you please? He says, so worship I the God of my fathers. These Jews are in the audience. They're standing there with whatever snarl they have on their faces and evil in their eyes, intending to do harm to him if they have the opportunity. And he makes this statement connecting the God of the Old Testament with the God of the New Testament, declaring in a way that Jesus Christ is the Jehovah God. There's no difference. He's become convinced of this. He's found this clarity. Everything you read about the greatness of God in the Old Testament, you're reading about the Lord Jesus. When you get the New Testament, the Bible says that Jesus Christ is the creator. When you read about God creating in the book of Genesis and speaking the world into existence, that's God the Son, the creator God. Co-equal, coexistent. Worshiping God brings clarity about the things you need to have clarity about. Notice again, if you'll turn with me, please, back in the New Testament to the gospel according to John. The Lord Jesus worked so hard teaching his disciples, and when he finished teaching them and went to the cross to bleed and die, and went to Calvary and bled and died, he said, there are many other things I want to teach you, but you can't get it now. But the Holy Spirit will come and teach you. He'll guide you into all truth. But while he was with them, listen to what he said in front of them and to their hearing in the gospel according to John. Look at it, chapter 5. Therefore the Jews, verse 18, sought the more to kill him because he not only had broken the Sabbath, but said also that God was his Father, making himself equal with God. Paul said, I'm not worshiping some strange God. He said to these Jewish leaders who came to take his life, I'm not disrupting Judaism. I'm worshiping the God of the Bible. I'm worshiping the same God you see demonstrating his power in the Old Testament. I'm worshiping the God of my fathers. Jesus Christ is the one who completes God's revelation to us. The Bible is God's revelation of himself, and so he progressively gives us that revelation. He says that he is the almighty God to Abraham, and then he tells Abraham that you're going to have a baby at age 100 and your wife at age 90. And he tells him that because it would have been unbelievable except the fact he's already revealed himself as the almighty God. And then the Bible goes on to say, not only has he revealed himself as the almighty God, he keeps progressively revealing himself. Till finally, he's perfectly revealed, the invisible God, the God that no man can see and live, made himself visible in the person of his Son, the Lord Jesus Christ. And a moment on the Mount of Transfiguration, he was transfigured in the glorious likeness. He shall come in and was shining in the Shekinah glory of God. They recognized this is God. There's no doubt about it. He went on in this fifth chapter of John to talk about that he was equal with God the Father. Let me just read a bit of it if you're still there in John chapter 5. Then answered Jesus in verse 19 and said unto them, verily, verily, I say unto you, the Son can do nothing of himself but what he seeth the Father do. For what things soever he doeth, these also doeth the Son. In other words, I'm equal with God the Father in my works. The Father, verse 20, the Father loveth the Son and showeth him all things that himself doeth. And he will show him greater works than these, that ye may marvel. He's equal with God, and equal with God not only in his works, he's equal with God in knowledge. And notice he goes on to say, the Father, as the Father raises up the dead and quickeneth them, even so the Son quickeneth whom he will. He's equal with God in raising the dead. For the Father judgeth no man, but hath committed all judgment unto the Son. And he's equal with God the Father in judgment. The Bible says that all men should honor the Son even as they honor the Father. He's equal with God the Father in honor. We get clarity about who Christ is in our worship. People say, who are you worshiping? We're worshiping the Lord Jesus Christ. That's who we're worshiping. I want you to go to the book of Hebrews just for a moment. Let me read just a few verses in the beginning of the book of Hebrews. The Bible says in verse 1 of chapter 1, God, who at sundry times and in divers manners spake in time past unto the fathers by the prophets, hath in these last days spoken unto us by his Son, whom he hath appointed heir of all things, by whom also he hath made the worlds, who being the brightness of his glory and the express image of his person, and upholding all things by the word of his power, when he had by himself purged our sins, sat down on the right hand of the majesty on high. He's talking about the Lord Jesus Christ, who is now given to us as the express image of the invisible God. You want to know the invisible God, the only one worthy of our worship? The Creator God, the one who says he's from everlasting to everlasting. He has no beginning. He has no ending. You want to know him and who he is? See him in his Son, the Lord Jesus, who is the express image of the invisible God. Worship brings us to clarity. This clarity helps us because the higher and clearer our vision of God, the clearer everything else becomes. Let's look at an Old Testament example in the book of Isaiah. Let's do it quickly. Turn there, would you please? Isaiah chapter 6. The Bible says in verse 1, in the year that King Uzziah died, I saw also the Lord sitting upon a throne, high and lifted up. His train filled the temple. Above it stood the seraphims. Each one had six wings. With twain he covered his face. With twain he covered his feet. With twain he did fly. And one cried unto another, holy, holy, holy. Somewhere in the margin of your Bible, the thrice holy God. Holy God the Father. Holy is God the Holy Spirit. Holy is God the Son. Holy, holy, holy is the Lord of hosts. The whole earth is full of his glory. And the post of the door moved at the voice of him that cried, and the house was filled with smoke. Then said I, woe is me, for I am undone, because I'm a man of unclean lips, and I dwell in the midst of a people of unclean lips. For mine eyes have seen the King, the King, the Lord of hosts. In other words, as we see God high, holy, exalted, lifted up, that's what we're doing in worship. That's why when we come to sing, we sing about the Lord Jesus and not some little cheap diddly something that somebody wrote that doesn't lift up and exalt the Lord. That's why when we pray, it's all eyes upon the Lord, and we're praying in unison, looking to Christ, the author and finisher of our faith. That's why when we preach, the preaching ought to bring us to Christ and the exalted one. If it doesn't, it's not Bible preaching as we're worshiping the Lord. But you don't have to just wait to get in a church service to get that clarity. You can be troubled, perplexed, in danger, whatever the case may be. And you could find clarity about what to do, where to go, decisions to make. I imagine I shouldn't say this, but I'm going to be perfectly transparent with you. Here I am after all these years, and people say, We want to sell your house and sell you another house. And then while that's going on, we want to sell you another house and sell you another house. And I know certain things we need to build. We need to build a nursery facility. We need to build a new facility for young people. We need to build educational space. We need to improve lots of things. We've tried twice, not once but twice, go to the building people downtown in the county, and they won't let us go to a certain direction that way toward that road. And so we want to get the property necessary to cover the road so it's no longer a limit. But I know there's so many things God is opening doors to. I don't know what to do first. I'm imagining to buy the property I've been promoting to you. But how do I get clarity? I don't get clarity driving around the property and looking at things and trying to talk about it. I've done that. I've done some of it for more than 30 years. But I get the clarity I need by worshiping God and getting a clear vision of God and who He is and trusting that God will show me what to do. That's why when we've lost worship, we're just like wanderers in the darkness finding the best way we think we should go. I don't want that. I don't want to live my life independent of God. He has captured me. He's constrained me by His love. I want to know what is God's way. That's why when I see so much silliness in churches today, I think, what in the world has happened to God? You ought to read some of these people who talk about what kind of pastor they want to find, what kind of music they want to have. You ought to read some of this junk. Idea meetings. Bring your best idea. What about bringing God into the meeting? They don't even know how to see God and how to get the clarity that comes from the vision God can give. And we have to keep that alive here and keep turning to the Lord and believing God's word and trusting in the Lord. The unbeliever and the secular person and the Christian who's playing Christian will never understand that. But I want you to know from our worship, God gives clarity. The prophet Isaiah got clarity here. And the Lord said, who will go for me? Who will serve me? The word of God says in verse 8 of Isaiah 6, and I heard the voice of the Lord saying, whom shall I send? Who will go for us? Then, that's one of the great words in the Bible with the context we have. Then, after I've seen the Lord, after I've worshiped God, then I said, here am I, send me. Do you get it? All of that was preceded by worship. Mission fields are lacking missionaries. And small towns across America are having souls dying and going to hell because nobody will go to a small town. It's not a big thing. But when we see the Lord, when we worship God, all that changes. As we see the Lord high, exalted, and lifted up. And anything for Him is a great thing. It changes lives. It changes your home. It changes your personal life. If you're having trouble somewhere and you're dealing with a difficult person or you're facing a difficult decision, remember that the answer is not the answer you think it is. The answer is to see the Lord high, exalted, and lifted up. The answer is to worship God, and God will give you clarity. Clarity. Now, I said I wasn't going to preach about a lot of things, but I want you to get one more thing. It gives us courage when we worship. Because our strength is not in ourselves. Moses caught a vision of the Lord in the book of Exodus. He saw the Lord. He turned. God spoke to him through the burning bush. And as God spoke to him through this burning bush, chapter 3 of Exodus, God called him. And the Bible says in chapter 3, verse 10, come now, therefore, and I will send thee unto Pharaoh, that thou mayest bring forth my people, the children of Israel, out of Egypt. Moses had gotten cowardly out there in the desert. And Moses said unto God, who am I that I should go, verse 11 of chapter 3, unto Pharaoh? I don't know the accent of the words or the emphasis of the words, but I can imagine something like this. He was thinking about himself and he spoke in lowliness. Who am I that I should go unto Pharaoh and that I should bring forth the children of Israel out of Egypt? And God said in verse 12, certainly I will be with thee. I will be with thee. And the Lord answered Moses again in verse 14 and said, I'm the eternally present God. And you know the story of Moses walking into the court of Pharaoh. And he saw this powerful human being. Safely, we could say that as far as men were concerned, the most powerful man on earth. But Moses was worshiping God while he was standing there, thinking of God and his greatness. And God gave him a courage he did not have on his own. God gave him the courage to stand in Pharaoh's court and declare the message of God, because he knew God was greater than Pharaoh and God was with him. You know, you and I don't have to be intimidated by people. We're children of God. But you don't know that without worship of God, adoring him and praising him. When Moses gave his testimony, the Bible says when he gave his testimony to the leaders in Israel who were in Egyptian bondage, in chapter 5 and verse 29, and Moses and Aaron went and gathered together all the elders of the children of Israel. And Aaron spake all the words which the Lord had spoken unto Moses, and did the signs in the sight of the people. And the people believed. And when they heard that the Lord had visited the children of Israel, and that he had looked upon their affliction, then they bowed their heads and worshiped. Worship implies that we're bowing our heads and acknowledging in the presence of God, there's none other like God. There's no one like God. We come into this place where we say this is a place of worship. We come with that attitude that we're coming to adore and worship someone, not the pastor. The pastor guides us to God. It's not a singer, no matter how well he or she sings. They point us to the Lord because their hearts are bowed when they're singing. And my heart should be bowed before God when I'm preaching. And the truth of the matter is, we come to worship the Lord. When we see the Lord high, exalted, and lifted up, listen please, then we gain the courage to know this God is with us, to move forward, to trust God. I've had some things face me here, and I thought, how in the world am I going to live through this? I don't bring those to you. I've been knocked down many times. I've gotten out of the bed sometimes and crawled to the kitchen, held up by the walls in the hallway just to walk, and said, how in the world can I continue? That's a time for worship, not pity. To know that God is great. And he's going to see me through. And to thank him and praise him. I'm telling you, worship brings us to clarity. And worship brings us to courage. Because we see him for who he is. And I want you to say, when I'm dead and gone, he pointed us to the Lord. And as he was pointing us to the Lord, we found clarity for matters in our lives. And we found the courage, looking to the Lord, to move forward. Paul said, in the midst of his accusers and enemies threatening to kill him, I want you to know, I know who God is, and I believe that Jesus Christ is God, and I'm worshiping the God of our fathers, my Father. I'm worshiping the true and living God.

Let's bow in prayer. I'd like you to take the Word of God, please, and turn with me in the Old Testament. We're going to begin with one verse of Scripture in the Old Testament, book of Numbers, if you have your Bible open there, to Numbers chapter 13. And we'll begin reading in just a moment in verse 17 of Numbers chapter 13. I'm speaking today on the subject of courage. Without courage, nothing else can be done. One of my historical heroes is a man by the name of Winston Churchill. You and I can debate about whether or not he truly knew the Lord Jesus as his Savior, but he believed they fought World War II to save Christian civilization. Churchill said, "The greatest of all human qualities is courage, because it's the quality from which all other qualities can come." When you have your Bible open to the 13th chapter of Numbers, Moses has gathered the people of God together. He's sending out a spy to spy out the land. After all these years, they've come to the crossing, to the place in Kadesh Barnea where they can cross into the promised land that God has promised them. And so a member from each tribe has been chosen to spy out the land. And the Bible says, beginning with verse 17, "And Moses sent them to spy out the land of Canaan and said unto them, Get ye up this way southward, and go up into the mountain, and see the land, what it is, and the people that dwell therein, whether they be strong or weak, few or many, and what the land is that they dwell in, whether it be good or bad, and what cities they be that dwell in, whether in tents or in strongholds, and what the land is, whether it be fat or lean, whether there be wood therein or not, and be ye of good courage, and bring of the fruit of the land." Now the time was the time of first ripe grapes. If you're in the habit of marking things in your Bible, I want you to mark this expression, if you would please, in the 20th verse, "And be ye of good courage." The emphasis on courage. I've been praying and waiting to bring this message. I gave a series of messages on the life of Joshua and killing the kings of Canaan. But none of that could have happened without courage. All that we are the blessed beneficiaries of is because of courage. Courage anchored in the right thing. Courageous men and women fill our past and have provided for us the present and future that we now enjoy. Courage. What is a courageous Christian? What is courage? I want us to look at the Word of God and ask God to speak to us about this subject. Courage. Notice, please, when we turn further into our Bibles, the Word of God tells us when they spied out the land, they came back. And the Word of God says when they came back with an evil report. And in chapter 14 and verse 1, the Bible says, "And all the congregation lifted up their voice and cried, and the people wept that night." They'd been delivered from Egyptian bondage. They'd gone through the plagues that God sent upon Egypt. They'd traveled through great peril. They crossed through the Red Sea. God had provided water and food for them. And here they are, on the threshold of everything God promised. And Moses sent out spies to spy out the land to bring back a report. 12 spies went out. 10 came back and said, "The land is everything we thought it would be and could be. But there are giants in the land and we're like grasshoppers in their sight." You remember that. 2 of them, Joshua and Caleb, said, "It is just the way they say, but we can take it. God will enable us to take it." And in the very words when they said in verse 33 of chapter 13, "And there we saw the giants, the sons of Anak, which come of the giants, and we were in our own sight as grasshoppers, and so we were in their sight." Caleb began to speak. And in verse 7 of chapter 14, the Bible says, "And they spake unto all the company of the children of Israel, saying, The land which we passed through it to search it

0: exceeding good land. And he said, Joshua and Caleb, now, if the Lord delight in us, then he will bring us into this land and give it us, a land which floweth with milk and honey. Only rebel not ye against the Lord, neither fear ye the people of the land, for they are bread for us. Their defense is departed from them, and the Lord is with us. Fear them not. But all the congregation bade stone them with stones. And the glory of the Lord appeared in the tabernacle of the congregation before all the children of Israel. And the Lord said unto Moses, how long will this people provoke me? Moses intercedes, and he tells the Lord, if you kill them out here in the wilderness, the Egyptians are going to know that our God is not what we said he is. They're going to think that at least. Deal with us differently. And God said to Moses, all these unbelievers who are 40 years old are 20 years old and older. After this 40-day searching of the land, all these people who are 20 years old and older are going to die in this wilderness. They're going to wander here for 40 years before they can cross in the land. If you think that's all of it, read the chapters to follow. Rebellion begins against Moses. The earth opens up, and rebellious men led by Korah are swallowed up into the earth. 250 of them are killed immediately by fire. The Word of God goes on to tell us, not only did that happen, but if you'll turn with me, please, into the 16th chapter, the wrath of God is coming out upon them. And the Bible says, now, verse 49, they that died in the plague were 14,700, besides them that died about the matter of Korah. Think of that. 12 men go out, 10 come back and say, we have no courage. We will not trust God. We will not believe God. We have no faith. It can't be done. 2 men come back and says, we have faith in God and we have courage. We can take the land. Rebellion begins. They want to kill the 2 people who said we can take it. There's always something interesting about a crowd that wants to stone the messenger that gives the message they don't want to hear. But the end result of this, just the beginning end result of it, is now 14,700 people are dead. 250 died at one time. Another group died as the earth opened up and swallowed them because there was no courage. No courage. The land was there. The land represents all that God has for us. Canaan is not our heaven. It's what God wants us to enjoy while we're here on earth. But it cannot be taken without courage. When Moses sent out the spies, let's go back there for a moment. And I want you to hear again what Moses said as he sent out the spies in chapter 13 and verse 20. Be ye of good courage. After this episode, as Moses was about to die, we come to the 31st chapter of Deuteronomy. And in verses 6 and 7, Moses gives this parting word. And he says in Deuteronomy chapter 31 and verse 6, be strong and of a good courage. Fear not, nor be afraid of them. For the Lord thy God, he it is that doth go with thee. He will not fail thee, nor forsake thee. And Moses called unto Joshua and said unto him in the sight of all Israel, be strong and of a good courage. There it is again. Courage, courage. For thou must go with this people unto the land which the Lord has sworn unto their fathers to give them, and thou shalt cause them to inherit it. He says now to the new leader, Joshua, you cannot do this without courage. Come to Joshua chapter 1, if you would please. And the Bible says, now after the death of Moses, the servant of the Lord, it came to pass that the Lord spake unto Joshua, the son of Nun, Moses' minister, saying, now remember, Joshua is one of the two spies that went out, that came back and said, we can take it. And God is speaking to Joshua. And he says in verse 2, Moses, thy servant is dead. Now therefore arise, go over this Jordan, thou and all this people, unto the land which I do give to them, even to the children of Israel. There's a rather youthful group, all except Joshua and Caleb. Joshua and Caleb are 40 years older than they were when they came to Kadesh Barnea, the place they were to cross over and go in. And everyone else that was over 20 years of age is dead. So for 40 years, you've had the longest funeral procession in human history. For 40 years. Don't you imagine they guessed after a little while who's going next? All our old people are dying. Actually, all the faithless people are dying. They're saying all those who had no courage are dying. What God is saying to us, we're not crossing over into some part of the world, in another part of the world where they crossed over into Canaan's land there. But we are alive today in this 21st century and have our Canaan land, the rich life God wants to give us, the abundant life God wants to give us, all the blessings God has for us, for you, for me, and for this church. And he says to every one of us, you're going to die in the wilderness and never get what I have for you if you don't have courage. You can watch people. Find the courageous ones. You see them. They don't sit like statues and wood fence posts and say nothing. There's life in them. Life stirring in them. We need people that have life stirring in them. They're still excited. Many people die when they're about 40 years old and they get buried when they're about 80. I want to keep myself alive. I want courage to do what God's given us to do. I want this church to be alive and have the courage to do what God's given us to do. There are more unsaved people in our county now than there were 30 years ago. Our country is in greater need now than it was 30 years ago. We celebrate on a Memorial Day those we memorialize who gave their lives so we might move forward, stay safe, follow our dreams, find what God has for us. But it's not right just to live on a memory when God has so much ahead for us. But it requires courage. Every man has to be courageous. Every woman has to be courageous. Every young person has to be courageous. Every child has to be courageous. Mothers have to be courageous, guiding their homes and speaking with their children, helping their husbands, enabling their husbands, actually meeting the needs that no one else but they can meet in a marvelous way. I am a stronger man. I'm not as strong as I ought to be, but I'm a stronger man because the courage my wife has to say to me, no, or go, or that's what God's given you to do. Now face it and go after it. You say, I thought women were just to sit quiet, be still, and say nothing. Well, then you're dumb. You're just dumb. Women are to speak up, speak out. What about this meek and quiet spirit? They just have to speak up and speak out in the right place at the right time. The greatest preaching I've ever heard is from my wife. That shouldn't surprise anyone who's married. I just thank God she does it in the car, in the bedroom, in the living room at home, and not jumping up here trying to help me in the pulpit. Every woman has to be a courageous woman to accomplish what God's given her to do. There's nothing cowardly about being a mother and being a wife, especially if you're a Christian woman and try to live by the Christian guidelines of the Word of God. It takes courage to do that. Every man needs courage. This is an age of the demasculization of mankind. One of our men said he went to a doctor recently and sat in the office, went up to the person who's receiving patients and was asked, as the nurse or the worker in the office looked at him, she knew from looking what he was, but she said, "I must ask you, are you a man? Are you a woman?" That's shocking to me. Shocking to me. That's the age in which we live. There's more than one state in America now where parents can put an X on their child's birth certificate and decide later what the baby is or what they want this baby to be. It takes courage for a man to be a father and a husband and a leader today. Courage. Moses said, "We're here, fellas. We're at the line where we cross over. We have Canaan's land before us. We must face it with a warring campaign with enemy nations," which Joshua later did, killing 31 kings and their nations. But Moses said, "I've led you to this point. Now you must be courageous." Courageous. It takes courage for a young Christian person to honor the Lord and stand up for the Lord, especially in this day and hour. You don't have to be mean-spirited about it. No one has to be hypocritical about it, better than thou art about it. But it takes courage to say, "No, I'm going this way. That's not for me." Young ladies especially have to have courage. Young girls especially have to have courage. But they're not only saying no to the world and no to the way of the world, they're saying no to many a young man. "I've saved myself for God and God's choice for me." And you have to be courageous to do that. You see, we've forgotten about courage. We think some plan will get us through, some promotional program, something we can dream up doing, some way of working it out. It just takes raw bone courage to dig in and stand up for God and be the person God wants you to be. Now, where does it come from? Where would it come from in my life and for your life? Where does the courageous Christian find courage? When the book of Joshua opens, Moses is dead and Joshua has all this responsibility thrust upon him. They could have said, like most today, "Let's find a committee to tell us what to do now. Fully on committees." They may be necessary for some little task to get done on some time period. You need a man or a woman who'll be courageous to get it done, an individual. Someone said, "A camel is really a horse that a committee put together." We need men and women. When I see these young people singing for the Lord, serving the Lord, working for the Lord, ministering for the Lord, and I see our children speaking up for the Lord and coming to church, I think, "God, make a courageous young man out of this child. Lord, make a courageous young woman out of this girl." We need courage. Joshua had seen it all. He was born in Egyptian bondage. He went through the plagues. He knew when the death angel passed through and the blood was on the door, and he knew they were spared because the blood was there and the death angel passed over. He knew how they rose up to march out of Egypt and came to the Red Sea, and the army of Pharaoh was behind them and rock walls beside them and the Red Sea in front of them. He knew he was there when the sea opened up, and he watched as God led them through on dry ground. He saw God bring water out of a rock and food from the sky. He witnessed it all. He loved and served Moses, and now Moses is dead. And God needs another man, another person to lead. And look what he says to him. "Moses, my servant, is dead," verse 2 of Joshua 1. "Now therefore arise, go over this Jordan, thou and all this people, unto the land which I do give to them, even to the children of Israel. Every place that the sole of your foot shall tread upon, that have I given you, as I said unto Moses." By the way, he didn't take the land by sitting still. He didn't take the land by cheering someone else on. He said, "Get out there, Joshua, and put your foot on it. And every place you put your foot, I'm going to give it to you." Think of that. It's like a committee told me one time years ago, wonderful people, but they said, "Our church, just like a car, this needs a driver." Wonderful people. But I got in the car and started driving, and some of them bailed out. They said, "It's like a bull. You just have to take the bull by the horns. They don't tell you that the bull doesn't like you grabbing his horns sometime. You have to develop courage. And he said, "Now where you put your foot, somebody else, by the way, has already got their foot on it. And it's going to be your foot or their foot." And so this was these warring campaigns. One of my great friends, is going through great trial right now. I sent him a message earlier this morning. "I'm praying for you." He's in another time zone. I said, "When you awaken, know that I've prayed for you already." And I put on the text, "The victory is in the battle, not after the battle." It's in the battle. And while you're in this battle, God is going to be with you and encourage you. Take heart. Press on. And I say to you, he's in that battle. If he lives, he'll be in another and another and another and another. That's just the way it is. And courage is needed. I could say, without you raising your hands, all of you who are parents and have children, and have had them grow up in your home, you thought you went through one battle at a certain age, and boy, now we made it through that one, only to face another one. And you'll face another one, and another one, and another one. That's life, isn't it? That's just the way it happens. That's life. And God said to Joshua in verse 6, "Be strong and of a good courage, for unto this people shalt thou divide for an inheritance the land which I swear unto their fathers to give them." He says in verse 9, "Have not I commanded thee? Be strong and of a good courage. Be not afraid, neither be thou dismayed, for the Lord thy God is with thee whithersoever thou goest." Would you write down a thing or two? You have to have courage when other people don't have it. Sometimes a husband has to have courage when his wife doesn't have it. And I'll tell you the truth, I know from experience, sometimes a wife has to have courage when her husband doesn't have it. Sometimes you have to have courage on your job to make a decision, to be forthright, to stay with integrity, to do the right thing. Everything wants to cave in, and everyone wants to cave in with it. But you are called upon to be courageous. Courageous. Do the right thing. Many a good man melts for money. for money. You know why? He has no courage. Courage. There are other things people melt and give in for. It requires courage. We must know that as children of God, we're called on to be courageous when others have lost their courage. Mr. Zinker told me he read something in the English news when they were reviewing World War II in this day and time. They said if the Nazis came after us now, something like this, and I paraphrase, they'd say, "We surrender." The crowd now would say, "We surrender if you just give us all new cell phones." It'd be humorous if we didn't think it's probably true. Think of it. So we must be courageous when others are not courageous. God help me. That's what God has called me to do. Not to pussyfoot around and whine, pamper my wounds. No, no, no. And I'm giving this message just to let you know that my feet are still in the fire. They're still trying to find ground to press on. I'm dreaming and have visions of things God wants us to do. I just want you to know I'm still in it. You know, I'm not an old lion with no teeth. I'm an older lion with lots of teeth still showing. Amen. It comes if we have courage. God give us courage. God give me courage. The weakest person can make a strong, supposed strong person cower. Yes. If you don't believe me, try to be a bold witness in a public place. Especially if someone of the opposite sex is being kind to you. Stand up for Jesus, ye soldiers of the cross. Courage. The second thing I'd like for us to give some emphasis to is the foundation of courage. Where does it come from? You must have this settled before you're called on. Listen to the verse again that I just read in Joshua chapter 1, verse 9. Have not I commanded thee, be strong and of a good courage? Be not afraid, neither be thou dismayed. For the Lord thy God is with thee whithersoever thou goest. Courage comes out of our faith. That's an important thing to write it down, I hope, just like that. Courage arises out of our faith. In verse 25 of chapter 10 in the same book of Joshua, the Bible says, and Joshua said unto them, fear not, nor be dismayed, be strong and of a good courage, for thus shall the Lord do to all your enemies against whom you fight. God is assuring Joshua, you go into battle, you get in the fight, God will certainly be with you. You be of good courage because God will be there with you. He told him in the first chapter in the 18th verse, whosoever be he be that doth rebel against thy commandment and will not hearken unto thy words in all that thou commandest him, he shall be put to death. Only be strong and of a good courage. Think of that. Again, one of the illustrations from World War II, and I hope you'll study a few of these things. There came a time when the Nazis had taken the French ships and French sailors were on them. And Mr. Churchill knew that those ships would be returned on England. And he did a decisive thing that required tremendous courage. He sank those ships. Because he knew there was a greater gain. It had to be done. And sometimes you're called upon to stand against someone who has once been a friend, once been by your side, I'm not trying to define something or say something specifically. I'm only trying to give you an example. God said to Joshua, when you make the decision I've told you to make and you take the stand I've asked you to, commanded you to make, when you march into battle the way I've asked you to march into battle, some may not march with you, but you continue and be strong. God is with you. The fountain of our courage, the foundation of our courage, the source of our courage is in our faith in God. If your faith in God is weak, your Christian courage will be weak. There are times in parenting that the only thing you know is this is what God says is right, and I'm going to do it. It may involve your own children. And by the way, that doesn't stop when they're babies or young people. And you have to reach into the resources God's given you in the body of faith you hold to about the Lord and find the courage to continue. All mistakes will be made. Sure they will. You'll appear overbearing, and sometimes you may be, especially if you have my personality. But we need courage. You know what churches are listening for and looking for today? Certainly not this one, though there might be people among us who think this way. They want some panty-lace preacher who gives good Bible lessons that they can boss around. What they need is somebody to take the horns of the pulpit and preach the Word of God with such holy fire, they're afraid to touch Him. You say, afraid? Yes. If there's no fear in leadership, there's no leadership. Now let's make sense about it. God help us to be courageous people. The same Lord Jesus who turned over the tables of the money changers in the temple is the same Lord Jesus who received children into His arms and poor and hurting people into His arms. The one who embraced the leper also spoke sternly and strongly to the religious leaders who were hypocrites. Courage. Where is the source of our courage? How many of you know there's been a time when you were called on to be courageous and you failed? I must say, I've been there. I've been there when God says, it's your moment to witness. Tell that person about the Lord. Speak to them compassionately. Speak to them now about Jesus Christ, their soul's salvation. And I was too cowardly to do it. You see, I was looking at them and weighing them against me. I should have been looking at God and weighing them against God and who God is and what God wanted. The only place we're going to find the foundation for our courage that we need is in the Lord. If you've asked God to forgive your sin and by faith trusted Jesus Christ as your Savior, and you say, I'm a Christian, I've been born again, that means you have God's life in you, the life of God living in your soul. You have the life of God living in your soul. How strong are you in that life? How large have you allowed God to be in your life? Look, this goes without saying, and I may not say it the best way it could be said, but if there ever was a day when we need courageous Christians, this is the day. This is the day. When there are states in America where you can wait to determine the sex of your child later in life and you choose their gender, what's happened to us? When there are people running in the World Olympics who are not women, but running as women, what's happened to us? When there are schools across our nation and in other nations who are so confused about sexual gender, what's happened to us? What about the mother who came to a university in Florida to visit her daughter And now her daughter had taken all kinds of hormonal things and met her with a full beard, hair on her chest, reduction of certain things on her body from the medicine she had taken, and said, "I'm no longer your daughter, I'm your son." What's happened to this nation? We've had a failure in courage. Courage. In our own university, here in town, not long ago, they were trying to concoct some new language to call people by other names that did not identify them as men or women. We've had enough evil things come out of this place. We don't need something else. God help us. And I'm a graduate of there. But somebody courageously stood up and said, "It won't go any further." Thank God for that. Then I'll give you a third thing, if you'll write it down, please. And that is, when we have courage, we need to encourage other people with it. I want you to turn to the New Testament with me, would you please? And by the way, this is one of those messages when I've left out more than I've preached, and you're saying, "Thank God." But anyway, in Matthew, in Acts chapter 28, Paul has been through all this peril. He comes to Rome as a captive. And we've seen his travels, and we know that the captive became captain on more than one occasion. But now he arrives in Rome, and the 28th chapter of Acts, the last chapter of the book, the Bible says in verse 14, "Where we found brethren," the plural pronoun is used here because the human penman, Luke, is giving a testimony, "where we found brethren and were desired to tarry with them 7 days. And so we went toward Rome. From thence, when the brethren heard of us, they came to meet us as far as Appia Forum and the three taverns, whom when Paul saw, he thanked God and took courage." You ought to mark that in your Bible. He thanked God and took courage. There have been moments in my life when another Christian, a child, an older teenager, man or woman, has given me a word from God of gratitude, and it's caused me to take courage. I say to you, all of us have a responsibility to be courageous. All of us. All of us have a responsibility before God to be courageous Christians. But also, we have a responsibility to encourage others. These people met Paul to encourage him, and he thanked God. And as a result of them, he took courage. Many a time someone has shared something with me that has been a blessing. It's caused me to take courage to keep on. Looking to the Lord, believing God. Something you may consider as insignificant is out in the, about in the town or on some place, "I'll see you Sunday, Pastor." Or, "Thank God for the message, Pastor." Or a note I've opened that says, "We thank the Lord you haven't caved in, Pastor." All of us need to do that. I said to our workers the other day, we've talked about mutual faith, Romans 1:12. Mutual love, the love we share for the Lord Jesus and enables us to share love toward one another. Mutual respect, because God made all men and we don't look down on any group of people. They're all souls for whom Christ died. I drove with one of our associates through the worst section of Knoxville yesterday. making calls, and I said, we're responsible to reach these people because we must show mutual respect, mutual submission. We can help one another. And I said to him, we need to add a fifth thing, and that is mutual appreciation. I said, I don't know how long ago, but sometime quite a while ago, it dawned on me that people don't have to come to church. They don't have to be here. And so I got up and said, I want to thank you for coming. I appreciate you being here. It's not a one-sided thing. I want you to have some appreciation that God's given you a pastor, and I believe you do. But I want you to know I have an appreciation for you because God's given me a people. And we're in this together. And if we are courageous, we can encourage others. Can you imagine Paul, through all he'd been through, seeing brethren? And when he saw them, he thanked God and took courage. Let's give someone an opportunity to take courage by expressing our appreciation for them. Would you bow with me in prayer?
1: I'm so glad you're here tonight. I really am. God bless you. Thank you for coming. What a great song. Thinking about, you know, people talk about heaven, they get scared. You know, well, here's what David said. I shall be satisfied when I awake in His likeness. What is heaven? It's one thing. You're going to be satisfied. You're going to be happy when you get up there. Open your Bible to Matthew 25 tonight. Matthew chapter number 25, and it's always a special treat for me to come here. I enjoy your pastor, his good attitude, and his love for the Lord. And I got to know many of you people through the years and love you and appreciate you so very, very much. Appreciate your prayers. Next Sunday morning, I start a crusade in Duluth, Minnesota. So appreciate your prayers for that. Matthew chapter 25, Jesus Christ is speaking to the disciples. In verse 21, His Lord said to him, well done, good and faithful servant. Thou hast been faithful over a few things. I'll make thee ruler over many things. Enter thou into the joy of thy Lord. That's heaven. Again, verse 23. The Lord said unto him, well done, good and faithful servant. Thou hast been faithful over a few things. I'll make thee ruler over many things. Enter thou into the joy of thy Lord. Many years ago now, I was in a used bookstore, one of my favorite things to do. I found the religious section in the back of the store, the bottom shelf, under a glaring 15-watt bulb. And so I'm on my hands and knees trying to read the title of these books, and I found a book, the title fascinated me. It was called The Condemnations of Christ. I bought the book and went back to the motel room, took it out of the wrapper. When I did, I discovered I'd misread the title. It was not The Condemnations of Christ. It was The Commendations of Christ. Christ was quick to commend people. He commended Peter when he made that great statement, thou art the Christ, the Son of the living God. He commended Jairus because of his great faith. Jesus Christ was quick to pat people on the back and just tell them, give them a good commendation. But Matthew 25, we find the greatest commendation anybody ever has, someday to stand face to face with Christ, have God's Son say, well done, good and faithful servant. Number one, it is based on the quality of our workmanship. What's those two words? Well done. In every area today, it seems like, except in Christianity, people look for talent. In the military, what is it? The few, the proud, that's the Marines. Again, the Army has a great one. If you want to be in the Army, you have to have skill, you see. In the business world, they look for the top-notch people. I was flying back from Great Falls, Minnesota, to Minneapolis. Sat beside a man who was a headhunter. Now, that's not a cannibal. It's someone that looks for the top talent they can find for their organization. He worked for 3M. I said, hey, how you doing? He said, horrible. So I find young men. We said, we start somebody. They're really good. We'll start them at $150,000 a year. I said, you know what? They don't want to come to Minneapolis because it's too cold. Now, that's something, isn't it? But he said, you know what? He said, at 3M, we want the best we can get. Can I tell you something? Jesus Christ wants the best. Jesus Christ deserves the best. The Apostle Paul said, strive to excel. Understand that. Paul said, don't be satisfied to be a mediocre Christian. Try to be the best Christian you can possibly be. Again, in the Word of God, the Bible says this, whatsoever you eat or drink or whatsoever you do, do all to the glory of God. What a statement. Again, the Word of God says, whatever thy hand finds to do, do it with all thy might. My friend, God is concerned not just with getting the job done, but getting the job done well. And thank God when we do that, someday there's going to be a crown. I thought this many times. It'd be great at night, before we're in bed, before we go to sleep, if we ask ourselves this question, is what I did today on the job in the realm of serving Christ in the office, is what I did today really worthy of Christ-like quality? Would Christ be satisfied, not with the job we've done, but how we've done it, and the quality we put forth for His glory and for His honor? In 1950, New York Yankees, as always, had won the pennant going into the World Series. Joe DiMaggio was here at the end of his career, and his legs were bad. Come to Casey Stengel, and he said, I think I can play today. Casey Stengel said, okay, Joe, but here's the deal. He said, you know, we got the pennant cinched. We're going to the World Series. Whatever you do, he said, don't try to make some fantastic catch into your legs. So whatever you do, don't try to steal a base and slide in and tear your legs worse. He said, you can play, but don't go that extra mile. Joe DiMaggio looked him right in the eye and said, Mr. Stengel, if I play today, I'm giving it my best. Out there in the bleachers, he said, is a father that brought his son to the game. That father sacrificed to buy those tickets. He deserves my very best. He said, Mr. Stengel, out there today in those bleachers, is somebody for the last time they'll see Joe DiMaggio play. I want them to say Joe DiMaggio was not a loafer. He gave it all. He tried his best. Can I tell you something tonight? Jesus Christ deserves our best. He does not deserve shoddy workmanship. He does not deserve the mediocre. My friend, after all He's done for us, He is worthy of the best we can give Him. Number one, the reward is based on the quality of our workmanship. Number two, it is based on the Christ-likeness of our walk. Look at that verse again. His Lord said unto him, well done, two things, good and faithful servant. First of all, Christ was helpful. Your Bible says that Jesus, He went about doing good. Now think with me for a minute here. The disciples had fished all night and caught nothing. Christ was concerned about their business. He went out and filled the nets. It was, oh, your favorite time of the year, it was tax time. Peter had no money, but Christ provided that he might be able to pay the taxes. The multitude heard Him preach, and it was getting toward dusk. 5,000 people, hungry, nothing to eat. What happened? Jesus fed them. You see, the greatest people person ever lived was Jesus Christ. Whatever you're going through tonight, I want to tell you something. Christ knows about it. Christ is concerned about it. And thank God He can take care of it for you if you'll trust Him. Jesus Christ was a people person. I'll tell you how much of a people person He was. He just preached. One day, here's what Christ had done. He had preached three times, taught the multitude four times, held an ordination service for the 12, three times publicly. He'd been criticized. After all the work, all the labor, all the teaching, all the preaching, watch it. He gets in a boat, goes all the way across the sea to talk to who? A great multitude? No, one single man. A demon-possessed man. Man lived in the cemetery, ran around naked, took stones and cuts his body and screams and cries out. And Christ goes and casts the demons out and heals that man and saves that man. Think of it, for one man, that's what Christ did. Why? Because Christ is concerned about people and Christ is concerned tonight about you. I was preaching up in Wisconsin, and one night the revival service ended, and there were a couple of women belonged to that church that taught at Maranatha Baptist Bible College about 40 miles away. They come to revival every night, and the service ended that night. Opened the door, I stepped outside. Right across the street from the church was the church parking lot. I could not see through a fog, bad fog, horrible fog. And I had to drive 40 miles in the fog, and I have somehow made it to my motel. I spent time in prayer for them. They'd have safety. And here's what happened. This morning they called the pastor and said, Pastor, we're driving home in the fog last night, trying to be careful. Said, all of a sudden, we almost hit a guy. He was drunk and staggered down the middle of the road, so we almost hit him. Said, what happened? We went by him, put the car in reverse, backed up, and said, what are you doing out here in the fog walking down the middle of the road? Well, I said, I'm coming from a party. He said, nobody wanted to take me home. These two women said, I'll tell you what, buddy, get in the back seat. We'll take you home. He got in the back seat, and of course he was drunk. They said, I want to tell you something. Said, I used to do this, one woman said, but she said, you know what? I found the best friend I ever had, and you need him, and his name is Jesus Christ. She said, now, sir, you can get killed walking down the highway. We care for you. Here's the deal. We're going to take you home, but tomorrow night at 7 o'clock, 6 o'clock, we're going to pick you up. We're going to take you to church with us. He said, I'll tell you what. You care that much for me, I'll go. You ready? The next night that man came, I preached him the invitation. He walked down the aisle and received Christ as his Savior. Why? Because two women cared. My friend, Christians should be helpful individuals. Number two, not only helpful, but holy. Well done, good and faithful servant. You see, you can't separate being helpful from being holy. They go hand in hand. And Christ expects you and I to be holy people. Be ye holy, for I am holy. Without holiness, no man shall see the Lord. My friend, as believers, we need to be holy people. What's that mean? We live godly. We live like Christ would live. We act like Christ would act. We react like Christ would react. That is holy living. And God's word demands, if we're saved, we live holy living. Listen to me. God gave us the Holy Spirit. That's just not a name for him. The Holy Spirit's job is to help us live a holy life. Understand that. And in his power, we're more than conquerors, and we can live and honor Jesus Christ. When I get to heaven, one of the first people I meet after your pastor, when I get to heaven, I want to see your pastor in a glorified body. That'll be a blessing, I'll tell you that. Amen. That's right. So after I see your pastor, I'm going down and find the great pastor, a great evangelist, R.A. Torrey. R.A. Torrey was a friend of Dwight L. Moody, but a great man of God. He grew up in a very wealthy family, and he told this story and said his dad built a huge home out in New England, a huge home. Of course, we're talking now probably about, about 1830, 1840. And he said what happened is his dad called some people. They come out and put a well down by that new house. Said the problem was they drilled down, they hit water, and the water just came flooding out with tremendous force. The man that was in charge of the water come to R.A. Torrey's dad and said, sir, we have to stop that well. Said the water's coming out with so much force, and we don't, it's going to wash away the foundation of the house. What happened, he said, they got boards and rocks and dirt, and they plugged the well up. R.A. Torrey left home, became a great evangelist. And one day, he's on a train riding along, and he's talking to the guy next to him. He told him where he was from, and R.A. Torrey said, you know what, I grew up there. So I lived in a certain house, and I said, I know where that house is. R.A. Torrey said, let me ask you, is the old clogged up well there? He said, sir, it's not a clogged up well. Well, R.A. Torrey said, my dad made that well, and the water came out with so much force, we had to stop. He said, let me tell you what happened. The new owner came. When the new owner came, he sunk down some huge metal things. He made some contours in the land. He said, dug out all the rubbish. He said, now that's the best well in the whole country. He said, about 5 years ago, the country had a tremendous flood. A tremendous drought. He said, that was the only well in the whole county had any water. Folks would come for miles. They'd bring buckets. They'd bring barrels. He said, to fill it up, and that water never, ever run dry. He said, sir, that well's been a blessing to hundreds of people. R.A. Torrey thought this. Here was a well. Been a blessing to hundreds of people. But for years, it was clogged up by dirt and boards and filth. What clogs your life? What keeps you from being the blessing you should be, the Christ-honoring blessing you need to be in your Christian life? As believers, we should be holy. We should be different. The world, the Bible says, we're living epistles, known and read of all men. What does that mean? People would never read the Bible, never touch the Bible. They can see Jesus Christ by the way you live, sir. That can make an impact. That might move their heart to the saving knowledge of Jesus Christ. Number three, thirdly, we find in our text tonight that the character of the worker. Look at that verse again, verse 25. The Lord said to him, well done, good and faithful CEO. No, servant. You see, my friend, I like that because anybody can be a servant. That thrills me. In Bible times, in the Roman Empire, one out of two people were servants. You know why? Very simple reason. Now, they weren't slaves in the fact that we think of slavery in our country. They were servants for one reason. They didn't have the talent, didn't have the ability to hold a job and pay their bills. Therefore, they became servants. Now, think of that through. If a man had great talent, he wouldn't be a servant. A man had a brilliant mind, he wouldn't be a servant. A man had some great skill, he wouldn't be a servant. But wait, here's what I'm driving at. Tonight, as God looks on this crowd, He's looking for one thing, men, women, and teenagers that will say, hey, guess what? Hey, I'll be a servant of Jesus Christ. Now, don't miss this. What does a servant do? A servant does one thing. Think on it. Let it penetrate, sir. All a servant ever does is obey the master. I like that. Anybody here can be a servant of Jesus Christ. Just obey the master. Well, you say, that's dominion. That's not dominion. Read your Bible. Who in the Bible is referred to as a servant, huh? Peter, a servant. James, a servant. Paul, a servant. David, a servant. Your Bible says, when God's own Son left heaven and arrived on planet Earth, that Jesus Christ took upon Him the form of a servant, you say, preacher. I'm too classy to go on visitation and knock on a door. Somebody might make fun of me. Somebody might read a, oh, so you're better than Christ was, huh? Christ didn't come to be a CEO. He came to be a servant and obey the Heavenly Father. And dear friend, if you're saved, that's what you should be. Like Paul, like David, like James, a servant of Jesus Christ. A Sunday school teacher years ago named Edward Kimball. A very faithful Sunday school teacher in Boston, one day for some reason, a young man missed his Sunday school class. 2 days later, Edward Kimball found out where the young man worked. He worked in a shoe store. Edward Kimball went to the shoe store and found the guy in the back room there stacking shoes up. Edward Kimball went in, talked to him, witnessed to him, led that man to Jesus Christ. That man was Dwight L. Moody. He became the greatest evangelist of that area. Literally, Dwight L. Moody lifted America and England to God. Tremendous, tremendous revivals. Thousands and thousands of folks saved. Dwight L. Moody goes to Philadelphia to hold a revival. There was a backslidden preacher named J. Wilbur Chapman. He was backslidden. Started coming to Moody's meetings. He got stirred. Built a great church there in Philadelphia. Then God called him to be an evangelist. He resigned the church, went all over America, having tremendous revival meetings. And pretty soon, he got a call to a church and felt he should go. A guy worked for him, just kind of a guy that ran errands is all he did. And Wilbur Chapman said, well, I want you to know I'm leaving you evangelism. And the guy said, you know what? I think God's called me to be an evangelist, but I don't have any sermons. Wilbur Chapman said, here's 10 sermons. Go to it, my friend. He started out preaching in little churches in Iowa. His fame grew. His name became Billy Sunday. 1920, Billy Sunday shook America. He closed saloons, had a tremendous revival. He went to the Carolinas and had a great revival, and literally thousands of people got saved. They started a prayer meeting. That prayer meeting lasted until the 40s, and they said, hey, you know, way back when he was here, we had a great revival, and we've been praying ever since. Let's have another revival. They got an evangelist to come named Mordecai Ham. Mordecai Ham preached one night, give the invitation. And a young man walked down the aisle and got saved. The young man was Billy Graham. Now, you and I would not agree with everything Billy Graham does, but I'll follow my thinking here. One Sunday school teacher. Leads Moody to Christ. Because of Moody, J. Wilbur Chapman becomes a great evangelist. Because of him, Billy Sunday shakes America. Because of him, a prayer meeting starts. Because of that, Billy Graham gets traced back. Go backward. Had to start. One Sunday school teacher that was a servant and touched somebody for Jesus Christ. Thank God for faithful Sunday school teachers. Thank God for faithful church members. My friend, the person you touch could change hundreds and hundreds of lives. Number four, and on through tonight, last word I want to give you is the word coronation. Look at this carefully. Coronation. What's done to him? Well done, good and faithful servant. Thou hast been faithful over a few things. I'll make thee ruler over many things. You got it? God's been faithful over a few things. I'll make thee ruler over many things. Christ is gracious and abundant when it comes reward time. My friend, I'll tell you, anything you do for Christ, you'll get rewarded for. You can put it down. You can mark it down. My friend, Christ is a great rewarder. I was in the fourth grade. Our house caught fire. Mother woke me up one night and carried me out, put me in a car, and I sat in the car and watched the house burn. The next morning I woke up, went next door to my grandfather's and spent the night. This morning I woke up, but I had a tremendous thought, a great thought. Now, you ladies have had this thought for years, okay? I said, you know what? I can't go to school today because I don't have anything to wear. And I didn't, my friend, nothing at all, right? I said, so today I stay home. I can't go to school. All my clothes are burned up. So I'm bad news. My aunt showed up. Now, my aunt was about my size. She brought two articles of clothing. Number one, she brought a sweatshirt. I put it on. It fit pretty good. Here's the problem, friend. She brought a pair of ladies' jeans. Now, hear me carefully. Back then, ladies' jeans were different. They were really different, okay? Back then, ladies' jeans had the zipper up the side, not the front, up the side. Can you imagine anything more embarrassing for a fourth grade boy than to go to school wearing... Listen, I pleaded. I did everything. My mom said, son, you got two choices. Now, my mom was very reasonable. She said, Joe, you got two choices. Wear the jeans or go see Jesus. I wore the jeans, okay? I got the jeans on and

Joe, how come you're walking like that? I lied. Forgive me, Father. I said, my leg was badly burnt in the fire. You know, but what, can you imagine? Here I am, a fourth grade boy, wearing women's jeans, okay? And I made it through the school, and the great secret things remained a secret. I got home that night, and Mother said, son, let's go see the house. We walked over and walked in the house. The wallpaper was burned off the wall. The mattress was pretty well burned up. I would have slept on. And they started cleaning up the room. In the middle of the room, there was a big pile of stuff. I went up, I guess, out of frustration. I kicked the pile. What I did, something slid across the floor. I went and picked it up, and it was what was left of my toy gun. The plastic handles had all been melted off. For some reason, the heat, the barrel was bent like this. Now, that's good for shooting around corners. It really is. You know, that's good stuff. You got to be careful you don't shoot yourself in the head with a barrel like that. So I'm in the backyard running around going, and really, it's not real masculine when you're a cowboy running around going bang, bang, bang. That's not real. Anyway, here I'm in the backyard running around. I'm going bang, bang, bang, bang, bang, bang, bang. Mom came to the door and said, son, come here. So what do you got in your hand? I said, Mom, it's what's left of my cap gun. Said, son, see that pile? I said, yes, ma'am. Said, take it out and put it on the pile. I said, Mom, do you understand? This is the only toy I've got. She said, son, take it out, put it on the pile of rubbish. I did, and I found a stick. I guess about a week went by. One Saturday, Mother and I walked downtown to the dime store. A miracle occurred. We made it through the dress department without stopping. Made it through the cosmetic department. I'm just following my mom. I'm not paying any attention. Pretty soon, we got in the back of the store. Mom said, look up there, son. Look up there. I looked up. I thought I was in the suburbs of heaven. I did. There was a big sheet of plywood. On that sheet of plywood, there was wired up there probably 20 cap guns. Mom said, son, pick out any one you want. That day when you put that bent, twisted cap gun on that pile out there, when the insurance adjuster came, he gave us credit for it. Said, son, go ahead, pick out any one you want. In my humility, I picked out the biggest and the shiniest, and I was the envy of the whole neighborhood. You say, preacher, what are you driving at? Anytime you and I get rid of something bent and twisted that hurts our testimony and hurts our life, Jesus will give it back in blessings 1,000 times. I'm not saying you'll have the biggest house and the finest car, but I'm saying someday, when it counts, Jesus Christ will say, well done. And that's worth everything, everything in that wonderful day. Will you bow your head for prayer, please? Our heads are bowed. Two questions. Number one, I ask it every time I preach and make no apology for it. If you were to die tonight, do you really know you'd go to heaven? Now, my friend, if you're not a Christian, you don't stand at this judgment. You stand at the white throne judgment, and right to your face, one-on-one, Jesus Christ condemns you to a place called hell. Why? Because you joined the wrong church? No. Got baptized the wrong way? No. It happens because you never accepted Christ as your Savior. Perhaps you're here tonight and you say, preacher, I'm not sure I made that decision. I'm not sure I've accepted Christ. I know it's important. I don't want to miss heaven. Preacher, I'm not sure I'm a believer. Pray for me. Oh, I would be so honored to do that. And hear me, please. I'm not going to point you out. I'm not going to try and drag you to an altar. But if you're not certain you're a Christian, and you'll say, preacher, you can pray for me, will you just right now lift that hand up toward heaven? Let me see it. Put it right back down. I'm not sure. Pray for me. Up and right back down. God bless you. I see it. Amen. Anybody else? I'm not sure. Include me in that prayer. Up and right back down. Anybody else? I'll wait 10 seconds. I'm just not sure. When you're in hell, I can't pray for you. Nobody else can either. Here's my hand, preacher. Pray for me. Thank you so much. Now, I'm talking to Christians tonight. What's your life like? Huh? Do you just get by? You just skim by in your Christian service? Do as little as possible? Just skim by and you're living for Christ because you're afraid if the guys you work with found out you were a Christian, they'd laugh at you and mock at you. You just skim by, mediocre. No. Christ is worth the best, my friend. Yes, He is. Let me ask you this. Are you helpful to people? Christ was helpful. Are you holy? Is your life holy? Holy. Is the rubbish gone? Is the rubbish blocking the flow of the Holy Spirit that hinders others and hinders you from serving Jesus Christ? If tonight, and it may be tonight, Christ is coming, the Bible says in such an hour as you think not, if tonight Christ was to come, and you were to stand before Him, would you stand there in shame?

0: shame and embarrassment and regret and remorse and tears? Or would you hear those great words, "Well done, good and faithful servant"? With our heads bowed and our eyes closed tonight, who will say, "Preacher, I'm a Christian, but God spoke to my heart tonight. There's adjustments I need to make. Sin, I need to confess and forsake. People, I need to witness to. Folks, I need to help. Brother Mark, I am a believer. And my, in my soul, I want to hear it. I want to hear it from Christ someday. But I need to make some changes to hear it. Pray for me. I might make the changes I need to make as a child of God. Preacher, pray for me as a Christian. Could I just see your hand, believer, right now? Lift it up high. High, high, high. Let me see it. God bless you. There's probably 24 hands. That's good, sir. That's good, young man. That's good, ma'am. Yes, sir. I see it, ma'am. God bless you. And, sir, I see it. And, son, I see it. And, sir, I see it there. And I see it back there. God bless you. God bless you. Yes, sir, on the aisle, I see that one there. And I see it on my left. God bless you. God bless you. Father, thank you tonight for touching some hearts. I pray for friends without Christ. May this be the greatest night of their existence. Oh, God, convict, draw away every damnable excuse the devil gives. And tonight, might we rejoice as heaven rejoices as folks come to find the Savior. Then I pray, Father, for believers tonight at the judgment seat of Christ. Oh, God, I pray. May some people look back on this Sunday night and say, "Thank God, that's tonight I made the right decision. That's tonight I got it all set. And then because of that, I can hear, 'Well done, good and faithful servant.'" Bless the invitation. In Christ's name, amen.
1: I saw my mother and dad. I was preaching in their church the last two nights. And my mother asked repeatedly the same question, "How's our church doing? How's the church doing? How's North Valley?" I miss North Valley, and it's real sad to see as your parents get older, you can imagine some things. And but my mother, especially, her long-term memory is very, very good. And she remembers so many great things of this church and you people. And I thank the Lord for the love that you extended to them all the years they were here. 33 years I pastored them, and they're faithful where they're at. But I praise God for the history we had with them here. I'd like you to follow with me tonight. It's very obvious what chapter 3 is about. Chapter 1, learning to conquer trials. Chapter 2, learning to be fair and kind without partiality. Chapter 3, well, let's see if we can figure it out. Let's read some verses. "My brethren, be not many masters, knowing that we shall receive the greater condemnation. For if many things we offend all, if any man offend not in word, the same as a perfect man, and able also to bridle the whole body. Behold, we put bits in horses' mouths, that they may obey us, and we turn about their whole body. Behold also the ships, which though they be so great, and are driven of fierce winds, yet they are turned about with a very small helm, whithersoever the governor listeth. Even so the tongue is a little member, and boasteth great things. Behold how great a matter a little fire kindleth. The tongue is a fire, a world of iniquity, and so is the tongue among our members, that defileth the whole body and setteth on fire the course of nature and is set on fire of hell. For every kind of beast and of birds and of the serpents and the things of the sea is tamed and hath been tamed of mankind, but the tongue can no man tame. It is an unruly evil full of deadly poison. Therewith bless we God, even the Father, and therewith curse we men, which are made after the similitude of God. Out of the same mouth proceedeth blessing and cursing. My brethren, these things ought not so to be. Doth the fountain set forth the same place sweet water and bitter? Can the fig trees, my brethren, bear olive berries, and either a vine, figs, so can no fountain yield both salt water and fresh. Tonight it's very obvious, learning to control our tongues, learning to use our mouth for the glory of God. Tonight, you and I all have the ability to use this tongue to help or to hurt. I don't know how you want to choose to use your tongue and your mouth, but by the grace of God, if I die tonight, I'm not going to be guilty of using my tongue or the tongue of the internet or the tongue of the written page to hurt anybody. I refuse. Tonight I want to come to you on behalf of this little member of the body that can destroy people's lives and hurt people's lives. It's just a little word. How we say it to our son, how we say it to our daughter, how we say it to our wife, how we say it to our husband. It's just a little word, thinking that it's okay, perhaps. It might not be a hurtful. We might give the indication it's okay to live this way in this little sin. It's not a problem. And someone may take that, well, brother so-and-so said it'd be okay. You know, when a rebel rebels, he always goes to the place of least authority. When Absalom rebelled, he went to Grandpa Talmai, king of Geshur. He was a heathen. And when we go to someone that will allow us to spew forth, and they spew forth. I've watched children destroy their lives because they go to an aunt or an uncle that are against the parents. I'm not talking about where there's a real safe haven and need. I'm talking about kids that rebel, and a backslidden aunt, a worldly aunt, or a backslidden uncle say, "You can come here. Come here, be with us." And they destroy the life of that child. This tongue ought to build relationships, not hurt relationships. I preach in churches, and I have for 35 years all over America. My goal is never, ever, God knows it's true, it's never to draw those members to Jack Treiber. It's to draw those people to God and to their pastor. And to leave town knowing that I've done my best to get them to feel like they have a man of God, a wonderful man of God, and a wonderful pastor's wife. Tonight we look at the tongue, and our tongue can be so helpful. Our words can be so helpful, and our words can be so destructive. And before I look at this, I asked the men on the platform about, I hate to bring this up, the weather. Ladies, how many of you, it's too cold in here tonight? Let me just see. Well, ladies, you don't have it. There's only 10 of you. How many of you think it's too hot in here tonight? How many of you think it's just right? Well, I'm sorry, the just rights have it. Don't do anything. The platform's like an ice cube, but don't touch it, please, unless it changes it for them. But I thought you might be cold. I think of the book of Proverbs. Last year, I spent all year with the high school students every Wednesday in Proverbs. You know, Proverbs tells us, and the number one word used in Proverbs, it's used 166 times, deals with the mouth. It's words, tongue, speech, mouth, lips. The number one subject in Proverbs, 31 chapters, is the mouth. I heard so many years ago that a preacher was preaching, "Train up a child." And as he preached, he said, that's a word in the Hebrew that means to shape the mouth. In order to control a ship, you deal with a helm. In order to control a horse, you deal with the mouth. In order to control a child, the mouth must be first governed. We must get the mouth That's why in our home, we don't say words to brothers and sisters and to our children. Shut up. We don't use words like that. We don't use words like stupid, fool, jerk. We don't use euphemisms. A harsh word that's not quite as harsh as a word that would be even harsher yet. We don't swear at our family or those that we don't deal with our employees and one another out of harshness and a mean spirit. And may I say tonight that a child, their mouth be brought, it must be brought under control first. A pastor, the mouth must be under control. We don't use the pulpit. Yes, a preacher must reprove. Yes, he must rebuke. But he also must exhort. And the pulpit is not the place to whip the people of God. And a home, just because we're the father and mother, it's not because we're the bigger in the family that we can just speak harshly and raise our voice and talk. You don't need to raise your voice. Raising your voice brings you down to the level of the person you're dealing with. Why do you have to raise your voice? We can hear. But I said, what's that about? You can correct without raising your voice. In her tongue, Proverbs 31, in her tongue, in her mouth is the law of kindness. A Proverbs 31 lady can discipline her children without shouting, without name calling, without reducing yourself to a low level. The home should not be a shouting place. The home needs to be quieted. The home doesn't need to be yelling and screaming and running through the house. Those are things that must be taught. Someone said you never run in a house. You never run in a building. Such a good thing. You never yell in a building. That's proper rules of civility. Don't yell in houses. You yell on playgrounds and on athletic fields. You don't yell in the house. And you don't run in a house. And we don't call names in a house. We don't scare our children with our mouth in the house. Tonight we look at this word, our tongue. Learning to control our tongue. Let's begin in verse 3. Behold, we put bits in horses' mouths. I want you to see, first of all, a strong tongue. We put bits in horses' mouths that they may obey us. Behold, the ships, which although they be great, are driven with fierce winds, yet they are turned about with a very small helm. It's very powerful. That you talk about the strength you have by putting a bit in a horse. Here's a huge horse. We have anybody ever worked with horses in this church? Anybody? I'm going to ask you how much a horse weighs. I think they weigh more than 50 pounds, don't they? They weigh 1,000 pounds. Horses are big, and 1,500. Does anybody have the exact weight that they weigh? Am I off there? More than that? They weigh somewhere between 50,000 and 100,000 pounds. You have no, you're all city folks. I ask your computer something, you know that. But we don't know anything about horses here. I do know you have to get up early in the morning, every morning to milk them in the morning and milk them at night. I know a lot about farming. They're heavy, they're big. But you put a little bit and you can govern that whole entire strong body with just a little bit. The tongue is strong. I see not only a strong tongue, I see a destructive tongue. Verse 5, even so the tongue is a little member. It boasteth great things. The Bible says, behold how great a matter a little fire kindleth. The lip can be so destructive. The year was 1871. The date was October the 8th. The city was Chicago. The farm was the O'Leary place. All that it took for 300 lives to perish. All that it took to destroy 17,500 buildings. All that it took to cause 100,000 people to be homeless was one little spark. And that one little spark was so destructive. That's what the Bible says. It's just a little member. Look at that, verse 5. It's just a little member. But how great a matter a little fire kindleth. Be careful how we spark just a little something we say to our parents, to our in-laws, to our children, toward our family. It's just that little word. Some of you would remember her husband built our building over there at Clyde Avenue. My uncle, Bill, he died at age 68. His wife, my aunt Eleanor, died at age 68. They are such wonderful people. Just wonderful people. And my aunt would spend time with me. I'd stop by her house my senior year of high school. Oh, I guess about 10:30 in the morning, 10:45. She'd make me a sandwich. I'd always eat with her. And she'd always just was so sweet. She'd talk to me, Jack, she'd say. And she'd always encourage me. And I owe so much to that aunt. When I would attack myself, or when I thought ill of myself, or when I thought I could not do something, she always believed in me. You remember my Aunt Eleanor. She was sort of scattered. She was always funny. Some of you are laughing. You remember her. Like, oh, yes, I know. And she didn't know, but she acted like she knew. And she was so funny. Sometimes she would get a preacher would tell a joke and she wouldn't get it. She'd muse on that thing. And in the middle of the service, oh, I get it. She'd laugh. She was so sweet. Just a sweet lady. But you know, she always had words of kindness to me. Always had such words of kindness to me. When I went to Bible college and I was 2,500 miles away from home, and my Uncle Andy and my Aunt Dottie, all these folks, my aunt's still alive, one of the last few, all of them are home with the Lord. But my Uncle Andy would pick me up once in a while, oh, maybe at Thanksgiving. And I'd go to their house for Thanksgiving. And he would say such good things to me. Jack, I'm so proud you're studying for the ministry. Jack, I'm so proud that you're in a Bible college. Jack, you look so fine. Just always encouraged me. I heard a clinical psychologist say this 35 years ago. By the time a child leaves our home, they should have had tens of thousands words of encouragement from a father to a child, from a mother to a child. And you fathers, provoke not your children to wrath. Discourage them not. It doesn't mean, oh, you're the best. Oh, you're so great. Oh, it's not that. And it's not complimenting looks all the time and appearance, complimenting character. You spoke so nicely to your sister. Thank you for getting ready. Thank you for the way you were so kind to your mother. I don't ever remember my dad telling me how great I was in sports and how great I was in this or how great I was in, but I remember my dad saying, I like the way you talk to those people. I remember my dad saying things like, son, that was nice what you did for your mother on Mother's Day. And may it be said that we do not use our tongue as a destructive lip. And we talk about strong tongue, destructive tongue. How about a hurtful tongue? We're back there in verse 5 and 6 this time. So the tongue is a little member and boasteth great things. Behold, a great matter, a little fire kindleth. Here it is, verse 6. And the tongue is a fire. We're talking about it's hurtful. The tongue is a fire. Verse 5, we talk about fire. Verse 6, we talk about fire. Verse 6 again, we talk about fire. Verse 6 again, we talk about fire. I would say that fire is hurtful. If you don't think fire is hurtful, to prove my point tonight, go home and light the gas stove. And you just go ahead and stick your finger in the fire. So that would be, okay, then just light a candle. And just hang your finger right over the top of that candle. About a fourth of an inch away from the flame. A flame hurts. And you know, a tongue can be hurtful. A tongue that can be used can hurt people. I think of that's how the internet is too. I know the internet is so good, the things it does. But I know the internet can be so hurtful. And may I say this to you? You put something on the internet, it's there forever. Some things have been put on the internet. When I die, they'll still be there. Some have, I think at times, because of what have been said, has jeopardized people's lives. I can always tell when something goes on. Oh, I tell you, I was blasted not long ago. And the language that was used, I what in the world? It wasn't one email or two or five or 10 or 15 or 20, but numerous. And I thought, what in the world? And guess what? Somebody posted something. But it doesn't just hurt me. It's going to hurt a lot of people when things like that happen. They're hurtful. It's hurtful. Don't hurt these children. Don't hurt these young people. Don't hurt these young couples. Get even with him. I don't like him. But there's more than just him involved. People can be so hurtful. I think of sometimes some things that are said that if the Lord tarries and I die, my grandkids will read hurtful comments. I wish you'd think, because I want them to go on to live for God. You get on your little forums and your little, and I'm talking the internet right now, you get on these little forums to hurt people. The person you're hurting is going to be long gone one day. But my wife might be here. And my kids might be here. Brother Tim may be trying to pastor a good church. And it might affect him. And our grandkids might be trying to serve God, but it might affect them. Our tongue can be so hurtful. Our tongue can be so destructive. Our tongue can be so powerful, strong. Our tongue can be so, and I hope this is appropriate, I hope it's okay to say this word, hellish. Because I find that in verse number 6. The tongue is a fire, a world of iniquity. And iniquity is different than sin. It deals with an attitude. And people get bad attitudes. And they're I don't care who I burn. I don't care who I hurt. So the tongue is among the members that defileth the whole body. And is set on fire, the course of nature. And is set on fire of, what's that last word? It's hell. God says it comes from the pit. Our tongue is either speaking heavenly things or hellish things. Heaven or hell is what the text is saying. That tongue, that mouth, my words. It's an uncontrolled tongue. Number five, verse seven, the every kind of beast and the birds and the serpents and the things of the sea is tamed, hath been tamed of mankind. Let's stop for a moment. Isn't it interesting how they can tame those big, I don't know what they are at, haven't been there in so long, SeaWorld. What are those big things? Not dolphins. What are those? Whales? Is that what they are? Those big old things? Yeah, the white. Isn't it something how they can tame them? And they can tame the lions. I'm not getting in there. And they can tame these animals and tame the birds to sit right on them. And just tame these animals, to the birds to talk to them. Isn't that amazing how it can tame a monkey? Isn't it amazing how they can tame these animals? But God says, though every kind of beast and the birds and the serpents and the things of the sea is tame, he hath tamed of mankind. But verse 8, the key is no man tame. It's an unruly evil full of deadly poison. No class is going to tame your tongue. And no preacher is going to tame our tongue. And no psychologist is going to tame our tongue. The only one that can tame this tongue is God. No, a man can tame animals, but he cannot tame this. And every Christian ought to look at that every day and think, Lord, my mouth today, it's going to be out of bounds. I know it's going to be. Because I'm so angry, I'm so bitter, I'm so disappointed. I think it's so unfair, and I'm a victim. And I'm going to get even. And you're not going to be able to change that. But God can. One of the lists on my prayer list that's there on my daily list is, God, help my tongue today. God, guide my tongue. May it be nice. May it be kind. May it be honest. May my mouth encourage. God, use my mouth for your glory. May I sing with this mouth. May I compliment with this mouth. May I encourage with this mouth. I find that the tongue is uncontrolled. I find next, number 7 or 8, whatever we're on, it's a poisonous tongue. Verse 8, the tongue can no man tame. It is an unruly evil full of deadly, what? Poison. Venom. I find it's, and by the way, when it's poisonous, you don't care if you kill another with the venom in our tongue. I'm not going to do that. It's inconsistent tongue. Verse number 9. Therewith bless we God, even the Father, and therewith curse we men. Let's stop right there. In other words, this mouth can sing, oh, for a thousand tongues to sing my great. We can sing great hymns of the faith. And we can use that same tongue in the car on the way home to curse and to swear. That's what he's saying here. He says, out of the same mouth, verse 10, continuing, proceedeth blessing and cursing. My brethren, these things ought not so to be. Doth the fountain send forth the same place sweet water and bitter? He said, you don't have the mouth of kindness. Years ago, I heard of a Christian, and the children said, I wish my mother loved us and would speak to us as kindly as she does the bus kids. Won't tell you where or what church I heard that. She said, they said, our mother is kind to the bus kids and sweet to the bus kids and mean to us, her own kids. By the way, they all rejected that faith too. The law of kindness ought to begin in the home. Children, and there's no children. I will be careful how I'd say this with kids present. That children ought not to ever hear mother and dad using their tongue, their mouth, their words in harshness toward one another. Children need security. I preached the last two nights and I saw that dear, and I say this respectfully, not disrespect, dear old man and that dear old lady. And I don't mean that disrespectfully. I saw them sitting in church, they hardly could hear anything. But there they were. And I thought, I never, I'm sure they had to. I guess when they closed the door some nights at night, that's where they maybe argued. I don't know. They had to argue. But I don't remember them arguing. I never heard my dad lift his voice to my mother. I never heard my mother lift her voice to my dad. I recall telling the teenagers some years back. One morning in our house in the mid-60s, one morning, I remember in the house that morning, everybody, the music was going, Christian music, and like it always did, we had breakfast, but something wasn't right. They weren't yelling, my mother and dad at one another. You could feel something wasn't right. And I'll never forget that morning. My dad said, "Okay, kids, I'll see you. I'm going off to work. I'll see you, honey." And he walked out the door. I went to school that day thinking, I hope they don't get a divorce. You say, about what? My dad did not kiss my mother. He always kissed my mother. And I could feel there was something there. They didn't yell, they didn't scream, they didn't, but as a boy, I watched that. I'll see you, hon. And he never kissed my mother. I walked to the bus stop. I thought, oh my. I've heard of other kids going through divorce. I hope that doesn't happen. Children need such a safe environment. Children need to hear mama speak so respectfully to dad. Dad needs to think that he's speaking to the queen when he's speaking to the wife. And that's when the kids leave too. When the children leave and we have no children at home, I want to speak very kindly. I know my wife wants to speak very kindly. I don't want to get irritated and raise my voice. I find quickly, and we'll close her down, verse 14, it's a sinful tongue. But if you have bitter envying and strife in your hearts, glory not and lie not against the truth. This wisdom descendeth not from above, but is earthly, sensual, devilish. Three words there. When we're using our mouths wrong, it's earthly, it's sensual. Earthly, it deals with that what appeals to nearly an unregenerate man. It's sensual, that is fleshly, it appeals to our flesh, and it's devilish, it's satanic. There's envy, there's strife, there's confusion in every evil work. But here's the answer. But the wisdom that is from above, here's the kind of words we need. They need to be pure and be peaceable. They need to be gentle. Need to be easy. Need to be entreated, full of mercy, of good works, without partiality, without hypocrisy. That's the kind of words that we need as Christians toward one another. I preach Sunday morning, I'm done. It's 8:00. I preach on the word kind, a kind, gentle nation, kindness. The Lord brought it to my attention last week, and I wrote it down to say it. I never thought of it during that message. I left you out. When you left out, I was so disappointed. I've never heard it said before. But I was preparing that message on being kind one to another. And I mentioned how that you have to start early. And in my study, you've heard this, you've thought it. I've never thought of it till last week, one morning early. Isn't it amazing that the first grade in school is kindergarten? K-I-N-D, kind. And to put some emphasis on it, kinder, a kinder gen. You know, when you go to school, your very first year is the kind class. You're not ready for first until you've learned to be kind. And we're not ready for life until we learn to be kind. And kindness shows up always with our words.
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3: I would like you to take the Word of God, please, and turn with me in the Old Testament to the book of Isaiah, the 45th chapter. And we'll begin reading with verse 1 in Isaiah chapter 45 and verse 1. And please listen prayerfully, asking God to guide us and give us strength. You have this wonderful book of the Bible before you, the book of Isaiah, 66 chapters, like a miniature Bible. So many precious truths in this book. The Bible says, begin with verse 1 in chapter 45. Thus saith the Lord to his anointed, to Cyrus, whose right hand I have holden to subdue nations before him. And I will loose the loins of kings to open before him the two levied gates, and the gates shall not be shut. I will go before thee and make the crooked places straight. I will break in pieces the gates of brass and cut in sunder the bars of iron. And I will give thee the treasures of darkness and hidden riches of secret places, that thou mayest know that I, the Lord, which call thee by thy name, am the God of Israel. For Jacob my servant's sake, and Israel mine elect, I have even called thee by thy name. I have surnamed thee, though thou hast not known me. I am the Lord, and there is none else. There is no God beside me. I girded thee, though thou hast not known me, that they may know from the rising of the sun and from the west that there is none beside me. I am the Lord, and there is none else. I formed the light and create darkness. I make peace and create evil. I, the Lord, do all these things. In verse 21, tell ye and bring them near, yea, let them take counsel together. Who hath declared this from ancient time? Who hath told it from that time? Have not I the Lord? And there is no God else beside me. A just God and a Savior, there is none beside me. Look unto me and be ye saved, all the ends of the earth. For I am God, and there is none else. I have sworn to myself, the word has gone out of my mouth in righteousness and shall not return, that unto me every knee shall bow, every tongue shall swear. If you're in the habit of marking things in your Bible, I want you to mark an expression, please, in verse 3. The Bible says the treasures of darkness. The treasures of darkness. And then I'd like you to mark the expression, please, in verse 7. I form the light and create darkness. God says, I create darkness. If you read through this 45th chapter and put a little mark under the word I every time you find the word I, you're going to find that this is a chapter about God and the glory of God and the greatness of God. It's a chapter that declares to us what God is doing and what God is going to do in human history. I, the Bible says. Think of it. And the Lord says, the treasures of darkness. I will give thee the treasures of darkness. There are times in life when we know we're in the darkness. There's no doubt about it. It is so dark. I'm not speaking about the light of day and the dark of night in a 24-hour time period. There are times that we cannot find our way. We seem to be without guide. There are moments that we cannot take in. We stagger, we grope about, we look for answers. And God said, I'm going to give you the treasures of darkness. The treasure of darkness. The prophet Isaiah reveals to us many things that God had revealed to him as he, under the inspiration of the Spirit of God, has these words penned for us. He tells us about the Babylonian captivity and also the deliverance from Babylon. There were three great sieges of Jerusalem before Jerusalem finally fell. And the Babylonians carried captive the children of Judah in the final siege into Babylonian captivity. In the first siege, the prophet Daniel was taken to Babylon. And we read the story of Daniel and his companions who purposed in their heart not to defile themselves. Carried from their homeland to a strange land. God tells us this is going to take place. They're going to be in the land of captivity for a certain amount of time, the exact amount of time that they've refused to obey God in doing what God commanded and letting the land rest. And they're going to be removed for that period of time. But God tells them they're going back into the land. And he prophesies of the man who's going to arise, who's going to declare their deliverance. His name is Cyrus. We meet Cyrus on the pages of human history just as a military chieftain over the maybe one Persian tribe. And then he fights battle after battle and wins victory after victory until finally it's Cyrus who is considered great, who's standing with an army at the gates of Babylon demanding that the king of Babylon surrender. Of course, they don't. And when we read the story in the Bible, we find that Cyrus and his armies divert the river surrounding the great city of Babylon with its walls that were considered to be so fortified they could never be penetrated. And he marches the army of the Medes and Persians neath those walls on the riverbed where the river had been diverted. And the Bible tells us in that night was Belshazzar, the king of the Babylonians, slain. He was found, when he was weighed, he was found wanting. Remember, the king of Babylon had made a feast with 1,000 of his lords and drank wine before 1,000. And he dared to bring the golden vessels from the house of God into the banquet hall. And in a drunken stupor, he mocked God and the things of God to finally a death-like hush fell across the audience as he looked on the wall and saw the fingers of a man's hand writing. And in fear, he called his astrologers and soothsayers to come and read what was written as God's hand wrote on that wall. Can you imagine being seated in a banquet hall and the very hand of God writes on the wall? They could not tell him what it meant. And someone recommended that Daniel be brought. The same Daniel that was carried captive in the first siege of Jerusalem. who's now an old man, nearing the end of their captivity in Babylon. And I like to imagine in my mind's eye, this statesman, this man of God, this man untainted by all the things of Babylon, being brought into that drunken stupor, into that banquet hall, with that death-like hush falling upon every human being, the greatest lord of the kingdom of Babylon. And Daniel reads, he reads what God has written to the king, that you're found wanting. God has weighed you and you're found wanting. And the word of God says, in that night was Belshazzar the king slain. God makes prophecy of all of that. He even tells us about Cyrus and who Cyrus is before Cyrus ever born. He gives the name Cyrus before Cyrus ever born and given a name. He covers every part of it. He takes us to the career of Cyrus, raising up an army that did not exist and a people who did not exist as a people. He tells us how he's coming to the walls of Babylon and to the bars of made with iron, and he's going to be able to penetrate them. God gives us the whole picture, and he tells us that he's going to give this king, who happens to be his anointed, his man prepared for this task, treasures of darkness. Treasures of darkness. He even goes on to say that he creates darkness, meaning that there is times of turmoil and confusion. He says he creates evil. This is never meant to be interpreted God creates sin. It's the result of sin. A time of great confusion. There would be no hurt and no harm in this world if there were no sin. But because of sin and lust and desire, there's all kinds of hurt and heartache in this world. Wreck and ruin. And God is allowing these periods of darkness. And in those periods of darkness, God allows us to find treasures. Perhaps literally God is talking here about showing Cyrus things that could not be found without his aid. He's prophesying of a time when the city of Babylon will be penetrated by this invading army and they'll take over Babylon. And he's revealing that when they go in, God will show them things hidden from them that they would never find had not God pointed them out to them. Hidden treasures. He goes on to say in that same third verse that they're hidden, these treasures of darkness. Not only in darkness and place of darkness, but they're hidden. They cannot be found without God. But there's going to be treasures there. And I want to bring that thought to your attention. That when we're going through periods of darkness, when we're going through times of testing and trial, we need to let God point the way to the treasures that can be found in that darkness. There are treasures there. No doubt there are treasures there. I want you to hold your place because we're coming back here, but I want us to return to where we were earlier in the book of Romans, in the 11th chapter. Beginning with verse 33, the Bible says, "Oh, the depth of the riches, both of the wisdom and knowledge of God, how unsearchable are His judgments and His ways past finding out." I've had you underline that expression, His ways past finding out. "Who hath known the mind of the Lord," or "who hath been his counselor. Who hath first given to him, and it shall be recompensed unto him again. For of him and through him and to him are all things, to whom be glory forever. Amen." Think of it. God says his ways are past finding out. No man can fully comprehend everything God is doing. But what God does, He does with wisdom and knowledge, the Bible says. And remember that His knowledge is complete, full knowledge. God has absolute, total knowledge of everything past, everything present, and everything future. Perfect knowledge. Imagine that. We operate from hindsight and things we've learned. But God operates not only from hindsight, but from foresight, and has not just a view, but a perfect view of everything future. Everything. Can you imagine a God 150 years before a man is even born tells us his name, tells exactly what he's going to do, and how he's going to deliver God's people from a bondage that they're going to be in, so that they might be delivered from the land of Babylon and brought back to the land of Palestine, Israel, so that his son, our Savior, can be born of a virgin in Bethlehem and go to the cross and redeem our souls through his death, burial, and resurrection. What a God we have! What a God! And God declares, when everything is going on around you and things don't fall in place as you would imagine they should, remember these things. Remember these things. On our way back to the book of Isaiah, I want you to look with me just for a moment at Philippians, the first chapter. I want you to mark the end of a verse, the verse 12. Philippians chapter 1, verse 12. But I would you should understand, brethren. And by the way, God says, with all our getting, get understanding. You should understand, brethren, that the things which happened unto me have fallen out, rather, unto the furtherance of the gospel. Paul said, God has revealed to me something. The thing that God has revealed to me is that all these things he's allowing are for the furtherance of the gospel. There are people who are going to get saved. A great work is going to be done by these things at first glance, which don't look like they should ever have happened. For the furtherance of the gospel. I'd like you to make note of some very special things as we go back to the book of Isaiah. Please think with me. I want you to write them down. Number one, God is always the same. He never changes. Don't doubt God's goodness in a time of darkness. The people of God are going to go into bondage. Where is God when they're in bondage? Where will God be when they're in Babylon? When they say that they cannot sing the Lord's song in a strange land, he is always the same. Always the same. A passage I love in the 107th Psalm begins, O give thanks unto the Lord, for he is good, for his mercy endureth forever. And then God begins to tell us some things that happened. Trouble, verse 6, they cried unto the Lord in their trouble, and he delivered them out of their distresses. In verse 13, they cried unto the Lord in their trouble, and he saved them out of their distresses. Verse 19, they cried unto the Lord in their trouble, and he saved them out of their distresses. Over and over. Verse 28, they cried unto the Lord in their trouble, and he bringeth them out of their distresses. Four different occasions in the 107th Psalm, God says they went into trouble, they went into distress, and they cried unto God, and God delivered them. But in the middle of the distress, in the midst of the trouble, don't ever forget that the mercy of the Lord endureth forever. And the second verse says, let the redeemed of the Lord say so, whom he hath redeemed out of the hand of the enemy. God never changes. Our circumstances change, but God never changes. He's always a good God. Occasionally we have the habit of saying, God's been good to me lately. We need to break ourselves of that habit. It doesn't need the lately part added to it. God is always good to us. Always has been, always will be. Let us not doubt the goodness of God. The devil wants to blind us to the goodness of God because the Bible says the goodness of God leads us to repentance. We should not be blinded to the goodness of God. God's always the same. Number two, God is always at work. He's always at work. Look for the Lord. The thing that will change your life is to see God's hand in your life. Look beyond all secondary causes and see, what is God doing? What is God doing here? Look beyond all secondary causes and see God's hand in it. You remember the story in the book of Jonah, how Jonah was taken by the sailors and thrown overboard. And then when Jonah was in the belly of the whale, he cried out and he said that God had thrown him overboard. But we read earlier in chapter 1 that the sailors threw him overboard. We read in chapter 2 that he says himself that God threw him overboard. I want to ask you, who threw him overboard? You see, the truth is Jonah looked beyond all secondary causes and he saw God's hand in the matter. Where's the Lord in this?

something. I think of Aaron Brown taking the Bible. I introduced him. Aaron, come and preach. And when he came and preached, I think how much Aaron Brown loved God and how delighted and thrilled his wife Darcy was to see him preach. If there was ever a girl that had a more beautiful smile than Darcy, the only one I can think of is my wife. Just thrilled. I think about how those two kids loved God and adored God. They didn't want to do anything else in their lives but serve the Lord. And I think about Brad. Brad was always busy. These beautiful flowers, Brad arranged. I'm having a hard time now because I don't ever want to rearrange them. He was always into something like that. Every decoration we had at Christmas time, Brad did it. I went out and bought these beautiful flowers to put here on the platform, and he wanted to make them more beautiful. They need a little something that we didn't get for them. And he wanted to make them more beautiful. Somebody said, well, he couldn't leave well enough alone. No, he just wanted to do something for God. We'd have meals in the special meetings, and he'd say, let me tell you about a special dessert. And he made one, and it was so good. He said, I got a recipe for corn, and it's the best stuff you ever ate. And sure enough, we let him make it. It was the best stuff you ever ate. Matter of fact, he didn't want anything else on the plate except the corn. It was so good. And then to think the kid could play the piano like he played the piano. And then sing like he'd sing. And then he'd jump over here on the organ and play the organ. I came into chapel one day, and for the first time, I saw him at the organ. I thought, what are you doing? He said, I'm just doing this for the Lord, you know, having a great time. I thought about how much that kid loved God. And how much Johnny Pinkerton learned to love God. And steady as a rock, steady as you go, David Childers, how much he loved God. And I'm apt to forget something. You know what it is? How much God loved them. The great thing about those young people is their love was a love in response. We love Him why? You finish it. We love Him because He what? First loved us. You see, to have that kind of love and adoration for God, they tasted deep of God's love to them. If you find a man or a woman that you've got to try to motivate all the time to serve God, to try to get them to do something, twist their arm to get them to do it. If you're finding somebody like that, and you've got to sort of jack them up all the time, and come on now, get it done! You know? Why don't you just love the Lord and do it? Well, you know, it's just not that way. You know, those people have never been drinking deeply of the love of God in their own life to experience God's love. Because when you experience the love of God, your heart is stirred to love Him in return and serve Him. You know how you do that? By faith each day, you see God's hand in things. Old Cyrus would have somebody point out to him one day, look, God put your name in His Word, and God knows who you are. Before you ever born, God was working. God is always working. He's always at work. A third thing I want you to write down, and I'll stop trying to keep the list because I'm just speaking sort of extemporaneously about these things, and I want you to write them down. I want you to understand that God's work comprehends all of history. Listen, this helps me right now. It helps me. God's work is not confined to one little period of time. It comprehends all of history. It's sort of like when you and I could put things on one page. I say to people who work with me, please put it on one page. I don't want to read a book. Please keep it on one page. Make it brief. Give me the bottom line. I had one fellow come in one time and said, now, wait a minute, Pastor. I know you're a bottom line guy, but I need 45 minutes to get to the bottom line. And I am a sort of a bottom line guy. I mean by that, I like to just hear, look, cut through all that stuff and tell me what's what. I want to know.

0: It's sort of like getting it all on one page. You know, all of human history for God is on one page. It's all before Him. It's all before Him. He comprehends all of human history. Can you imagine the Lord is revealing here in the 45th chapter of Isaiah and, of course, other places through His Word that all of history is in His hands. All of it. He comprehends all of it. And we can look at something like what has happened, and I'm thinking this way, what a loss, what a loss. From God's vantage point, the Lord is saying, what a gain, what a gain. I'm yet to see that. But I believe God makes no mistakes. And there's darkness, and I want to find these treasures in darkness. I'm trying to seek them out, and God must take me to them and show them to me. Another thing I want you to remember is that God works every detail out. He works every detail out. I find this fascinating. I'll come back to it in a moment, but I want you to turn me to the book of Ezra just for a moment. The book of Ezra. And this is about the decree of Cyrus. This is what God said He was going to do years and years earlier, before He was ever born. And in Ezra chapter 1, the Bible says, "Now in the first year of Cyrus, king of Persia, that the word of the Lord by the mouth of Jeremiah might be fulfilled, the Lord stirred up the spirit of Cyrus, king of Persia, that he made a proclamation throughout all his kingdom and put it also in writing, saying, Thus said Cyrus, king of Persia, the Lord God of heaven hath given me all the kingdoms of the earth, and hath charged me to build him an house at Jerusalem, which is in Judah. Who is there among you of all his people? His God be with you, and let him go up to Jerusalem, which is in Judah, and build the house of the Lord God of Israel. He is the God which is in Jerusalem." Now think of this. God said the cities are going to be restored. God said the city is going to be restored, the city of Jerusalem. The cities are going to be inhabited again. He even said when Cyrus goes to conquer Babylon, he's going to come to certain impregnable places that the Babylonians are going to sit back with relaxed posture and say, "I know the enemy is outside the gates, but these gates cannot be penetrated. These walls cannot come down." Listen carefully. In Isaiah chapter 45, early on, "Thus saith the Lord to His anointed, to Cyrus, whose right hand I have holden to subdue nations before him, and I will loose the loins of kings to open before him the two levied gates, and the gates shall not be shut." Can you imagine? God says, not just gates, but the exact gates your army is going to march through. Every detail. "I will go before thee and make the crooked place straight. I will break in pieces the gates of brass and cut in sunder the bars of iron." God says, when your armies are marching on the city, I want you to know, this is years and years before it'll ever take place. I'm telling you, the very second you come to that impregnable place, the very moment you come to that obstacle, the very instant that you think it can't be done, God said, "I'm going to be there and take care of every detail. I'll be there." That's a treasure. That's a treasure. I want you to know, when the man said, "We can't understand. Everything is in ashes. The vehicle, for all practical purposes, no longer exists. But there's a CD, music CD here. You can still read the title off of, and it's plastic. We don't understand this. But pastor, you need to know what it says. It says, God makes no mistakes." I want you to know, that's detail. And everything in a Baptist vision paper that could burn, burned around it. And the only thing you see is the headline of an article by Charles Spurgeon, "Have Faith in God." That's detail. I'm looking for the Lord in all these things. One of the boys lost his wallet in Georgia and was mailed to a man in Florida. He didn't have it with him on Friday at 3:45 when they kept their appointment with death. I don't even know whose wallet it is. It's going to be mailed back to some family. But I can guarantee you it has some significance. I don't know what significance. But it has some significance. Because our God is a God who works in every detail of life. Isn't it wonderful to know that God comes so near and is so involved in our lives that He deals with every detail? It's so foolish, beloved. It is so very foolish not to see God. Get the picture. Then I want you to write another thing down. He works through individuals. Here is a nation. And through this nation, God is going to send our Savior. Through this nation, the message of God is to go to them and through them to the whole world. As a matter of fact, in the very words of Scripture, the Bible says, "I am the Lord," verse 5, "there is none else. There is no God beside me. I girded thee through, though thou hast not known me, that they may know from the rising of the sun and from the west that there is none beside me. I am the Lord, and there is none else." God said, from the east to the west, they're going to know that I am God and there is no other true and living God. And He raises up one man, one individual, a Gentile. To my knowledge, the only time God associates the term anointed with this Gentile, with any Gentile. And He says, through this individual, I'm going to do my work. Think about a God who spans all of human history, who comprehends all of it at the same time, every period, every time. That means every battle that's been fought has an effect on every other part of history. When the Muslims were turned back in the 700s at the Battle of Tours from their invasion of Europe, else all of Europe would have been forced under the iron fist of Islam to live and worship in fear. That battle, 13 centuries ago, had an effect on our lives. And I want you to know something. What happened to those precious young people has its significance. It has its significance as it relates to God and God's work. And we're in God's work. And they're part of our family. It has an effect on all of us for all time. He works through individuals. That's why I get so excited about people. One boy or one girl. Please pardon the personal illustration. But here I am, a boy, living in a housing project, coming out of a broken home. And I rejoice at what God has done with my one life. But I believe with all of my heart that God will raise up young people to do multitudes more than I've ever dreamed of doing with my one life. It's not what I can do, what I can accomplish, what my abilities and talents are. It's what our great God can do through any human instrument that'll let Him use them. And I'm going to look for the significance in this. I don't want to be overcome by the darkness, by the turmoil, by the calamity. I want God to take me by the hand and lead me by faith to show me the treasures in this darkness. May God help us. There's something else I want you to remember, is that God never works against our will. Not to use us against our will. He doesn't violate us. This is a mystery. I struggled with this in the last few days. I got the phone call. They're all dead. I said, I can't believe it. This hasn't happened. It just doesn't happen to young people who are out serving God. It doesn't happen. Not like this. Not kids I know and I feel so close to them I can reach out and just touch them. It doesn't happen. And the very first thing that came to my mind, was an accusation. And you sent them. And I said to my wife, and I sent them. And I started a school and I sent them. And I sent them. And as strange as it sounds, we sent them in the South so they wouldn't have to drive so many miles across the nation, east and west, and go to the West Coast. It would always be close, and they wouldn't have to risk the highway driving so much. And I sent them. And I said to my wife, if I'd never started a school, they wouldn't be going. They'd still be alive. They wouldn't be here. And I started the school and I sent them. And like dominoes, things started falling down in my life and my thinking. And the crushing thoughts came. And my wife said, no, honey, they desired to go. They chose to go. We talked to them about whether or not they wanted to go. They chose to go. Of their own volition, they desired to go. They loved going. They fought staying because they knew it was God's will for them to go. Our pianist, Jerry Lim, is going to have surgery. And I said to Brad, Brad, I don't want to see you go because I need you playing the piano. Especially since Jerry Lynn's going to have surgery. Get somebody else to sing in the group. And I understand that somebody told him, well, you just need to talk to the pastor about it. If you believe it's God's will and you tell him it's God's will, he'll say it's all right for you to go. I understand somebody told him that. And sure enough, he and I could talk freely. And he said to me, I really believe the Lord wants me to do this. And that's all anybody that I've got confidence that's been praying needs to say. I said, well, son, you need to go. You see, somebody didn't load them up and say, all right, like it or lump it, get in the van and go. They chose. You know, there's an Old Testament story about Joseph. You remember the brothers who sold him to the Midianite merchantmen? And how Joseph revealed himself many years later to them. And then Joseph had the wonderful opportunity to have his father come to Egypt as Egypt was the breadbasket for the world. He said to his brothers when he revealed himself to them in Genesis chapter 45 and verse 5, now therefore be not grieved nor angry with yourselves that you sold me hither, for God did send me. In other words, you of your own will sold me. But I understand God sent me. And when his father died, the brethren were fearful. And in the 50th chapter of Genesis, the Bible says, in verse 17, so shall ye say unto Joseph, forgive, I pray thee now, the trespass of thy brethren and their sin, for they did unto thee evil. And now we pray thee, forgive the trespass of the servants of the God of thy father. And Joseph wept when they spake unto him. His brethren also went and fell down before his face. And they said, behold, we be thy servants. And Joseph said unto them, fear not, for am I in the place of God? But as for you, you thought evil against me. But God meant it unto good. To bring to pass as it is this day to save much people. God had a purpose in this. Sinful men took Christ, led him away to Calvary, nailed him to a cross, and crucified the Son of God. They laughed with glee. They mocked and stuck out their tongues. They jeered. They conquered, they said. It's done. We've won. He's dead. We live. It's over. But the Bible says, for God so loved the world that He gave His only begotten Son, that whosoever believeth in Him should not perish but have everlasting life. I want to tell you something. I want to tell you something. God is at work. He's at work. And when we meet darkness doing God's will, let's look for the treasure. I feel so many things I don't know what to say. But I feel guilty even trying to speak. I feel like I should be sitting in the living room of those families, listening to them, praying with them. I don't feel like I ought to be here telling people this is how it happened, this is what's ought to go on. I feel like my place is to sit and listen, to try to comfort and to pray. I feel like an analysis of this, giving some analysis of this, is not what God intends. And I'm trying to avoid that. What I'm saying to you is simple. God is at work. In the darkness, God is at work. And when God is at work, let's look for His hand. Let's see the Lord in the treasures of darkness. Let's see God. Let's see Him. Let's find Him. Let's seek Him. The idea I have is that it is impossible to find our own way. But when we recognize God and let God take our hands, He'll point the way. He'll take care of every detail. He'll work. He'll show us. He'll reveal to us in His time. In His time. What we face is the temptation to look for answers. But what we need is just to seek the Lord. God will show us. Now I want to tell you something. There's difficulty coming. There's difficulty coming. There are people who are affected that could go one way or the other. They can look to God and be blessed and grow and strengthened. Or they can look to themselves and at others and become bitter and disillusioned. We all know that. And we have to be Christian. So that we can encourage other people to do the same. There's some mothers and daddies and brothers and sisters and granddaddies and grandmothers who are going to need something from us that will help them in their healing. We need God's wisdom. We need God's help. I'm going to pray that the Lord will show me the treasures He has in this darkness. And I want to encourage you to do the same. Would you bow with me in prayer?
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2: I'm thrilled to be here and excited to see all of you. God bless you for coming. Some of you have had to drive quite a ways to get here. And I realize that traffic times, that's not the easiest thing in the world to do, but I appreciate you coming. I want to be a blessing to this pastor and to his wife and this church. I'm impressed with what they're doing. Amen. I'm very grateful to God for them. And Brother Klaus, my wife and I spent a great deal of time in the New York City area, over 8 years of our lives. It's basically where our children grew up. And so I want to help you. I want to encourage you. And we'll certainly will pray for you. I know a lot about that city. I know a lot about the area where you're going and the travel those streets in and out of that area. And so let us do all we can to encourage you and help you. I asked the pastor what he was trying to accomplish in this meeting. That's not an easy question to answer sometimes because people have the idea it's a lot of things. But he said the passion of this meeting is about missions and world evangelism and the work of God and getting people saved and motivating the church and that type of thing. And so I think he's confined me in my thinking, not on his part forcing me, but I want to give a message that I think is appropriate for what is on his heart. So I want us to pray together. I want to thank all of you pastors for being here. I'm just thrilled to see all of you. God bless you. Appreciate you praying for us and for the work there in Knoxville. Let's pray together, may we? Our Father, we thank Thee for this day and for Thy love and mercy. As we come before Thy throne, we thank Thee that we have access, Lord Jesus, to Thee. And to speak with Thee, Lord God, to come to a throne of grace and find the grace and help we need in this moment. And I pray for the divine direction that is necessary. I yield myself again to Thee, anew and afresh. Use me, Lord. Use me in a special way to be an encouragement beyond my ability and what I can do. Help me now with the clarity of mind I need. We give You glory and praise for the measure of strength we have at this moment that enables us to be in this place, to travel here and to be here and to seek to be a blessing. Take Your word, apply it to our hearts. Help us already to say yes to Thee. In Christ Jesus' name we pray. Amen. I'd like you to take the Word of God, please, and turn with me to the book of Romans, chapter 1. And we'll begin reading in just a moment in Romans, chapter 1, with verse 1. If you'll follow along and allow the Lord to speak to your heart in Romans, chapter 1, and verse 1. And I do appreciate your prayers. My wife usually travels with me everywhere I go. And she's not with me in this hour, but I'm grateful that she's praying for me. Thank the Lord for that. Like the preacher said, we've been married for 50 years. We had a big celebration just the other day. All of our children were involved in it, and that was quite a thrilling thing. And we have lots of pictures about all that, and that's been so meaningful to us. If you have your Bible, open to Romans chapter 1, begin with verse 1. The Bible says, Paul, a servant of Jesus Christ, called to be an apostle, separated unto the gospel of God, which he had promised afore by his prophets in the Holy Scriptures, concerning his Son Jesus Christ, our Lord, which was made of the seed of David according to the flesh, and declared to be the Son of God with power, according to the resurrection, the Spirit of holiness by the resurrection from the dead, by whom we have received grace and apostleship for obedience to the faith among all nations, among whom are ye also the called of Jesus Christ to all that be in Rome, beloved of God, called to be saints, grace to you and peace from God our Father and the Lord Jesus Christ. First, I thank my God through Jesus Christ for you all, that your faith is spoken of throughout the whole world. For God is my witness, whom I serve with my spirit in the gospel of his Son, that without ceasing I make mention of you always in my prayers, making request if by any means, now at length I might have a prosperous journey by the will of God to come unto you. For I long to see you, that I may impart unto you some spiritual gift, to the end you may be established, that is, that I may be comforted together with you by the mutual faith both of you and me. If you're in the habit of marking things in your Bible, I'd like you to mark an expression in verse 1, if you would, please. In Romans chapter 1 and verse 1. The expression is the gospel of God. The gospel of God. If you notice, please, down in verse 12, Paul said, I'm writing to you. I want to be a comfort to you, and I know you can be a comfort to me because of this mutual faith. And I'm in a room right now with people who share the same faith I have. We have a mutual faith. Now think of that. We have a mutual faith. We have mutual love for the Lord Jesus Christ, I trust. We love him because he first loved us. We have a mutual respect for one another. We have a mutual submission to each other, seeking to be a blessing and help to one another. But that all grows out of a mutual faith we have. What we believe about God. And our faith was once delivered, but must be contended for in every generation. When the Lord Jesus Christ came to the coast of Caesarea Philippi, he asked his disciples, saying, whom do men say that I, the Son of Man, am? You remember that? In Matthew chapter 16? And they began to answer. They said, some say thou art John the Baptist, Jeremiah, one of the prophets. But he said, whom say ye that I am? And Simon Peter stepped forward and said, thou art the Christ, the Son of the living God. And the Lord Jesus said, blessed art thou, Simon Bar-Jona, for flesh and blood hath not revealed unto thee, but my Father which art in heaven. And then he said, upon this rock I will build my church, and the gates of hell shall not prevail against it. He did not say, you will build my church. He did not say, I will build your church. He said, I will build my church. And we understand something about the church from that statement Christ made. It is a called out assembly. And as God enlarges on that for us in the New Testament church, we understand that it's the body of Christ on earth. It's his body. And we fail to realize many times what we have in this assembly. Sometimes we measure churches the wrong way. We measure by size, by buildings, by ministries. But the real measure of any church is in its likeness to Jesus Christ. I think that makes sense to a thinking, discerning Christian, because if the church is his body on the earth, then the measure of the church should be in its likeness to him. It may be a large church, it may be a small church as far as size is concerned. The first church I pastored was in a farming community of 350 people. I mean, if you tried to find more people than that, they weren't there. And I tried. About 30 people were in that church when I came, and God blessed in a marvelous way. And I learned some amazing things for 3.5 years. I was there longer than any pastor had ever been there. Think of that. And what a wonderful time and place it was. A little farming community. But it was Christ in that community. I went from there to a little small town of 6,500 people in North City, Tennessee, to the Calvary Baptist Church. I followed a man who had been there 21 years. And he was a faithful man, but the church was suffering. And so God gave us a great ministry there in that little town of 6,500 people. It was my joy and delight with my wife to try to contact every person in our little farming village of Greenback, Tennessee every year. We knocked on every door. That wasn't the greatest task in all the world, but it was something big for us just starting out. I was 19 years old when I started pastoring. And then we went to Lenore City. We felt like it was our responsibility to knock on every door there and to call. We had a little phone book and had all the residents in that little phone book, a little more than 2,000, maybe 2,500 names in the phone book. And we called every one of them, did surveys by telephone, that type of thing. And then I went from there. I left the Southern Baptist Convention after pastoring 7.5 years in the convention and then went to work with Dr. Robertson at the Highland Park Baptist Church in Chattanooga. When I came to Chattanooga, they were in the middle of what we call then race riots, curfews at night. And Dr. Robertson was greatly troubled about how we're going to get the gospel to all people. And the Lord gave us a fruitful ministry there. I spent a number of wonderful years and then left there and came to Paterson, New Jersey, 11 miles from New York City, in and out of the city all the time. I taught every Monday night in New York City in Manhattan at the New York School of the Bible, 57th Avenue and 57th Street. And we had a great ministry. God blessed in a marvelous way. And then about 30 years ago, God called me to Knoxville, Tennessee. I knew that God wanted me to start a college. Knoxville is the last place in the world I wanted to be. It is. Knoxville has 450 churches in it. 450,000 people. There's a church for every 1,000 people in Knox County. Now, interestingly enough, only 20% of 450,000 people attend church faithfully in that great southern city. And your estimation of southern cities is probably a lot different from that, but in reality, that's the way most southern cities are. Lots of churches and few people attending church. We've seen God's blessing there and we're grateful for it. In America, there are 350,000 churches in America. 3,200 counties in America, 350,000 churches. Think of that. It's amazing to think about it. Now, I want you to think just for a moment before I give this message what God did when He started the local assembly. People are complex today. They're full of problems. As a matter of fact, some man wrote in the New York Times not long ago, when this age is written about, you might want to make note of this, it'll be called the time of the great unraveling, our time. And that caught fire. People talk about that now. The time of the great unraveling. And I think it's an adequate description of what's happening, especially in the secular world, the great unraveling in America. And it's time. Time magazine, a magazine I don't recommend, reported last week that we have compound confusion as never before in America, especially because of what's happening in what they call the LGBT agenda with the confusion among sexuality in young people. They say it's a time of compounded confusion. Compounded confusion. And they estimate that this generation of young people is the most confused generation of young people that is in recorded history in America. And I ask you one simple question. Who has the answer? Don't say it lightly and pass it over. Think of this. When Jesus Christ, in His wisdom, established the local assembly, He placed in that local assembly all we need for every answer that's needed among human beings. Hold your place here just for a moment, would you please? And turn with me to the book of Colossians. The Bible says in the book of Colossians chapter 1, beginning with verse 13, speaking of the Lord Jesus, the Bible says, who hath delivered us from the power of darkness and hath translated us into the kingdom of His dear Son, in whom we have redemption through His blood, even the forgiveness of sins, who is the image of the invisible God, the firstborn of every creature. For by Him were all things created that are in heaven, that are in earth, invisible and invisible, whether they be thrones or dominions or principalities or powers. All things were created by Him and for Him. And He is before all things, and by Him all things consist. And He is the head of the body, the church, who is the beginning, the firstborn from the dead, that in all things He might have the preeminence. For it pleased the Father that in Him should all fullness dwell. Now think about that. Look at verse 24. Who now rejoice in my sufferings for you, and fill up that which is behind of the affliction of Christ in my flesh for His body's sake, which is the church. There God says plainly, clearly, that the church is His body. And notice the Bible says, by Him all things consist. That means all things are held together. If you and I have the high privilege of living in a time when the world is unraveling, we know who can put it together. Not only do we have the responsibility to get that message out? The only answer, not just that we have an answer, the only answer is in the local assembly of baptized believers, the local church. No wonder there's such a diminishing of church influence and a demising of local churches. No wonder the devil's against it so, because Satan knows what God put in that church. We speak of the church, all saved people, the family of God in heaven and earth, the Bible says in the book of Ephesians, but when the local church with assembly is expressed, it's always in a local visible assembly. The Word of God says of Christ in Colossians chapter 2 and verse 4, verse 3 and 4, in whom are hid all the treasures of wisdom and knowledge. And this I say, lest any man should beguile you with enticing words. Now the Bible says, in him, that is Christ, are hid all the treasures of wisdom and knowledge. You need an answer? You have it. People need answers? You have it. God put it all in the local assembly. The Word of God says, if you'll turn with me, please, to what Paul wrote to Timothy in the book of 1 Timothy. The Word of God says in 1 Timothy, in chapter 3 and verse 15, but if I tarry long, that thou mayest know how thou oughtest to behave thyself in the house of God, which is the church of the living God, the pillar and ground of the truth. If someone says to you, what is your church? You try to describe it. Always use as near as possible biblical terminology. It's the clearest, most powerful word you can use. It's the Word of God. If somebody says, what is your church? Your church is the pillar and ground of the truth. That's what your church is. Let's say that together. It is the pillar and ground of the truth. That doesn't mean that we go out here in the highways and hedges and round up everybody and bring them in. And they all come in and now they hear the pillar and ground of the truth. That's not what that means at all. It means if one of you happens to be the host or greeter at Walmart, you're the pillar and ground of the truth. If you operate an attorney's office somewhere, you're the pillar and ground of the truth. If you're a nurse or somewhere, you're the pillar and ground of the truth. Wherever God places you, in your home, as a wife, as a mother, as a father, as a friend, you're the pillar and ground of the truth. People need the truth. The pillar and ground of the truth. Notice, please, in the book of Ephesians, if you'll turn there, and we're going to work our way back to Romans chapter 1, but in Ephesians, I want to show you something. When God gifts the church, in the book of Ephesians, he tells us that he gifts the church with these things in Ephesians chapter 4 and verse 11, and he gave some apostles, some prophets, some evangelists, some pastors and teachers. And I want you to mark every time you find the little word F-O-R, for. Would you do that, please? For the perfecting of the saints. So he gave these gifts, apostles, sent ones, prophets, evangelists, pastors and teachers, for the perfecting of the saints. And then for the work of the ministry, for the edifying of the body of Christ. And each of these comes out of the previous. Notice, when the saints are perfected, then they can do the work of the ministry. As they do the work of the ministry, then there's the edifying of the body of Christ. So God gifts the local assembly. He gifts the local assembly with these gifts for the perfecting of the saints, for the work of the ministry, for the edifying of the body of Christ, till we all come in the unity of the faith and the knowledge of the Son of God unto a perfect man, unto the measure of the stature of the fullness of Christ. So that's our measuring rod. That's our measuring stick. You may call the church by some local name, like the name of this wonderful assembly, but the measure of this church is in its likeness to Christ. Again, the Bible says, unto the measure of the stature of the fullness of Christ. I say, be done with this business. Be done with it. Forever. Who's the biggest? Who's the best? Who's the greatest? Who's the largest? Be done with it forever. And ask this question. Are we like Jesus? Are we like the Lord Jesus? People need the Lord Jesus. They need Christ. They need Christ. In Christ are all the treasures of wisdom and knowledge. In Christ is every answer to every need. All these confused young people by the millions with compound confusion with this awful agenda, same-sex marriage, everything else, people wringing their hands, wondering where in the world are we going to speak to this? Wait a minute. We already have the voice. The voice is in the local assembly. If it would just speak up and speak out, we're the pillar and ground of the truth. Only as we are Christ-like. And the Word of God says in verse 14 that we henceforth be no more children, tossed to and fro and carried about with every wind of doctrine by the sleight of men and cunning craftiness whereby they lie in wait to deceive, but speaking the truth. How? In love. Speaking the truth in love. Speaking the truth in love may grow up into Him and all things which the head, even Christ, from whom the whole body fitly joined together and compacted, that which every joint supplieth, according to the effectual working in the measure of every part, maketh increase of the body unto the edifying of itself in love. I never have experienced anything in my life like what I'm experiencing in churches. I read the other day a survey about American fears. Top of the list, the fear that the madman in North Korea is going to put nuclear warheads on missiles and send them to California and blow up people and cities in our country. Ted Koppel, a distinguished news reporter, has written a book on cyber terrorism. And he is convinced that in the next 5 years, China will create a war on America with cyber terrorism. And that our power grids, all kinds of things that depend on power, will be shut down, and people in hospitals and other places will die because of cyber terrorism. The third greatest fear Americans have is for another 9/11. And people in authority say it's not if, it's when. And then people who've experienced this say, no, worse than that is individual terrorism. But may I tell you what I believe to be the greatest fear Americans should have? And that is the silencing of churches. Just carrying on shop, as they might say, somewhere in a building, sort of holding their own till Jesus comes. It's like we have gospel dynamite and we're just playing with firecrackers. We watch the parade of a lost world fouled by our churches. We read about them in our newspapers. We find articles written about them in our news magazines. We watch them and their exploits on news headlines, on cable news. 24 hours a day, it's piped into our lives till finally there's feelings of inability that lead to indifference. We get the idea there's nothing we can do. It's bound to happen. We're prisoners of this. Nothing can change. It's just going to happen. All the while, the Lord Jesus Christ, 2,000 years ago, came to this earth to bleed and die for our sins. Listen carefully. He was born of a virgin. He became a man without ceasing to be God. He lived a sinless life. He went to the cross and became sin for us. He died as us and for us. He became sin for us that we might be made the righteousness of God in Him. He spent 40 days with His disciples. He ascended to heaven with the promise He's coming again and commissioned us. He commissioned us to give His message to the whole world. And we sit by, pastors, all of us, sit by and complain about everything in the world that's wrong and how bad it's getting and evil men and seducers waxing worse and worse. While all the time we have the truth and the weapon. The weapons of our warfare are not carnal, but we have them and they're mighty. We have the truth, but we're not using it. We're not using it. if you could create places or factories or productivity centers or whatever you want to call it that would promote and propagate the answers to the troubles of our world, what would they look like? What would they look like? If it was a medical crisis and you could go somewhere and find the remedy or cure, what would it look like? Well, I want to tell you, there's not one thing we're dealing with on this earth that's challenging us so that can't be met by what we have in our local churches. I wish you believed that with conviction. I wish you believed that in such a way that you spoke convincingly and compassionately. We already have what we need. We have it. If you go back to Romans chapter 1, Paul said, a servant of Jesus Christ called to be an apostle, separate into the gospel of God. That's where we're lacking. Separate into the gospel of God. Would you mark that word, separate into the gospel of God? We want to talk about separation about everything. It is always separation to God from the world, not from the world to God. Separation to God from the world. He's the life changer. You don't change your life by sterilizing yourself. You get changed in your heart as you're separated to the Lord and then from the world. He crowds those things out of your life. C.I. Scofield said that every Christian must have a separating experience before God will ever use him. What has been your separating experience? What has been my separating experience? It's a kind of experience that brings us to our inability and God's ability. It's the kind of experience that brings us to our face-to-face encounter with nothing we have in our own hands and an absolute dependence upon God. A separating experience. Paul said, My life is guided and defined by my separation to God. That defines my life. See, there are things you don't do, places you don't go, things you might not even wear. Certainly language you wouldn't use. Not because you say that's a bad thing or whatever. It's because God has separated you. You've given your life to Him and you're separated to God. And God has given you those determinations. God's always previous. He helps you make those decisions before those decisions ever have to be made. And this verse brings us to the place where we need to come. Paul, a servant of Jesus Christ, called to be an apostle, separated into the gospel of God. There it is, the gospel of God. And I'd like for you to write these things down. Would you please? Because preachers don't need to be heard when they preach. They need to be repeated. So we should preach as preachers and pastors to be repeated. And I want you to repeat this. I'm going to give you a little quiz when we're finished and ask if you remember. So if you've got your secretary with you, meaning wife, I want her to write these things down for you. First, I want you to look at this, please. Gospel origin. Gospel origin. This is not some good idea that people had. It's not some scheme or strategy we came up with. It's not some brainstorming session we went into and said, this would be a good idea to get this done. No, this came from God. The origin is God. The gospel origin is God. If you turn with your Bibles all the way back to Genesis chapter 3, and the Bible tells us when sin entered in the bloodstream of all humanity and man became a sinful creature, God came to him, walking in the cool of the day, crying out, Adam, where art thou? And the Lord spoke. In Genesis chapter 3 and verses 14 and 15, the Bible says, and the Lord God said unto the serpent, because thou hast done this, thou art cursed above all cattle, above every beast of the field. Upon thy belly shalt thou go, and dust shalt thou eat all the days of thy life. And I will put enmity between thee and the woman, and between thy seed and her seed. It shall bruise thy head, and thou shalt bruise his heel. And all of us who've studied the Bible for a little while understand this to be the first promise of the Redeemer, who would come to the cross to bleed and die for our sins, and the old serpent would seek to destroy the Savior, but the Savior would destroy the devil and his power. And that's what the Bible teaches us. In this first promise, this proto-evangelium, this first promise of the Savior coming. This was God's plan. God didn't get caught off guard. This is God's plan. It's a gospel plan. When we come to the gospel, in the gospel, the Lord Jesus lived among men, died our death for us, paid our sin debt, rose from the dead, and again began to commission his disciples. And he gave five parts to the gospel commission because it began with God. Someone said, your faith is only 2,000 years ago. No, my faith is not just 2,000 years ago. So they saw the Lord. They saw the Lord Jesus. Were they Christians? They saw him. Abraham had experience with Christ. Now, they were first called Christians in Antioch. But when Jesus came to his disciples after his resurrection, I want you to turn to Matthew chapter 28 and see what he said to them. In Matthew chapter 28, the Lord Jesus says, as the 11 disciples went away into Galilee, unto a mountain where Jesus had appointed them, and when they saw him, they worshipped him, but some doubted. Verse 18 of Matthew 28 says, and Jesus came and spake unto them, saying, all power is given to me in heaven and earth. Go ye therefore and teach all nations, baptizing them in the name of the Father, and the Son, and the Holy Ghost, teaching them to observe all things whatsoever I have commanded you. And lo, I am with you always, even at the end of the world. Now what's different about that? The Lord said of himself that he was straitened in his body. Confined, straitened in his body. But now he makes this startling announcement to them. After his resurrection, after his body has come forth from the grave, a different body, not held by the molecular structures of this world. And he says to them, you go into all the world, and I'm going with you. He'd already taught them about the fact that the Holy Spirit is co-equal and coexistent with God the Son and God the Father. We believe that God the Father, God the Son, and God the Holy Spirit are co-equal, co-existent, eternally existent. And now God the Son, in the visible image that they saw him, is going to go away. By the way, the Bible says that God reveals himself, and he revealed himself perfectly in his Son, the express image of the invisible God, the book of Hebrews says, is in the person of Jesus Christ. The only God we're ever going to see is God the Son. When you get to heaven, you're not going to see three gods all lined up and say, well, there's God the Father, there's God the Son, there's God the Holy Spirit. It's not going to happen that way. The only God we'll ever see, the only God anyone will ever see, is God the Son. And when we see him, we'll see the nail pierces in his hands. The only God we'll ever know is God the Father. The only God we'll ever feel is God the Holy Spirit. But the only God we'll ever see is God the Son. And God the Son is saying to them right here, as they had a meeting with him after his resurrection, you go anywhere in this world, and I'm going with you. And then he comes to Mark in the last chapter of Mark in the 16th chapter and the 15th verse. And he says another amazing thing. This is another part of the commission of the gospel. He says, go into all the world and preach the gospel to every creature. And then he tells them what miraculous thing is going to happen when they preach the gospel to every creature. Do you believe miraculous things happen when the gospel is preached? How many of you ever know someone's life has truly been changed because they got saved? You know people that drank and abused their families that stopped when they got saved? How many of you knew that? Would you raise your hand? That's what the gospel does. You come to Luke chapter 24, and the Lord Jesus said, it behooved Christ to suffer, and he goes on to say in verse 48, and ye are witnesses of these things. You're witnesses. The noun before the verb. You say, let's go witnessing. You can't go witnessing until you're a witness. The word witness, the same as our word martyr, the word witness is both a noun and a verb. But the noun must come before the verb. You say, I am a witness of his death, burial, and resurrection. I'm a witness that he saved me. I'm a witness that he changed my life. Now I can witness about it. Right? You come to John chapter 20, verse 21. He says, as the Father sent me, even so send I you. That's a fourth part of this great commission. He's saying, just as I've been sent, I'm sending you. What authority you have to go knock on somebody's door or confront somebody and reach in your pocket and give a gospel tract to someone in a restaurant and start talking to them about the Lord Jesus. What authority do you have to do that? Whose business is it? It's my business because my Heavenly Father has commissioned me to do it. He said, as the Father sent me, even so send I you. I have that authority given to me. You come to Acts chapter 1 and verse 8, and he says, you shall be witness unto me, both in Jerusalem, Judea, Samaria, uttermost parts of the earth. There's never any time to stop. We're still going. We're not stopping. And this generation has the responsibility to witness in just this generation. So what's going on here? It's not something the preacher is saying, go do this. It's not something some soul... This is what God gave us to do. The origin of the gospel is God. It is the gospel of God.

Spirit of God, help me in this. As I'm trying to stand in the same place where we can keep all this going, but losing it from time to time. But we're working on it. Everybody's doing their best, so relax. But read with me. Follow along, please. Romans chapter 1 and verse 1. Paul, a servant of Jesus Christ, called to be an apostle, separated unto the gospel of God, which he had promised afore by his prophets in the Holy Scriptures, concerning his Son Jesus Christ, our Lord, which was made of the seed of David according to the flesh, and declared to be the Son of God with power, according to the Spirit of holiness, by the resurrection from the dead. One sign that everything he said is true, that's the resurrection. And the Bible says, notice please in verse 5, by whom we have received grace and apostleship for obedience to the faith. We've been given grace for obedience. I say gospel origin, God, right? Gospel obedience. Gospel obedience. And the Bible says, for obedience to the faith among all nations for his name's sake. Now don't just get the idea that when we're talking about obedience, gospel obedience, we mean, well, we all ought to be doing this. We should. It's crime and hypocrisy on my part to have received all I've received from God and not to give. It's a crime for me to have received all I've received and not to give. Every one of us is a spiritual criminal who's received Christ and does not give out what we've received. Every one of us. But what does this gospel obedience mean in a further way? It means I'm going to behave like a Christian, so I've earned the opportunity to witness. You go to a restaurant, order a meal. You don't pitch a fit about what the service is or is not, because you're earning an opportunity to witness to the person who served you the food. That's gospel obedience. You don't pitch a fit in a grocery store at a counter when somebody misappropriates something and charges you for something you didn't get and you just go crazy. No, no, no. The gospel has taken over your life. The gospel has taken over your life, and gospel obedience is an action now. Because you're going to witness to this person. I tell our people, when you go out to eat and you leave a gospel tract from our church, don't you leave some cheap little dime or quarter or dollar. I'm going to give you tracts from the Methodist church over here somewhere or the First Baptist church here in town. I heard Dr. Howell say that one time, and I think it's a good thing. Why? Because of gospel obedience. You don't get in a rage on the highway, somebody cuts you off. No, no, no. Why? The gospel has made a difference in your life. You understand? There's gospel obedience. It even works in your home. You are the best Christian you are, period. The Christian you are in your home. That's about gospel obedience. You want to witness with your children, with your wife, with your husband. That's about gospel obedience. Paul's whole life was given to this. This is the gospel of God, separated to the gospel of God. It came to us from God, and there must be obedience to it. Let me give you one passage you might want to mark in your Bibles in 2 Corinthians chapter 10. The Bible says, now I, Paul, verse 1, myself beseech you by the meekness and gentleness of Christ, who in presence am base among you, but being absent and bold toward you. But I beseech you that I may not be bold when I am present with that confidence wherewith I think to be bold against some, which think of us as if we walked according to the flesh. Now that's the whole argument. We don't behave like the natural eye sees. We don't behave on the same standard the world behaves on. And then he goes into this discussion. Notice there's a parenthetical statement here. A parenthesis is written by an author, and God's the author here, for clarification or for understanding. It makes perfect sense to read without the parenthetical statement. But God gives this parenthetical statement. We could go directly from verse 3, for though we walk in the flesh, we do not war after the flesh, to verse 5, casting down imaginations. But we have a parenthetical statement in verse 4. He explains something. For the weapons of our warfare are not carnal, but mighty, as I said earlier.
mightier through God.

God to the pulling down of strongholds. You think, I'm against something that's, oh boy, this is a powerful thing. This agenda by, and I'm trying to use discretion in this audience, seeing so many young faces, and I'm glad you're here. But you know what I'm talking about. The lesbian, gay, bisexual, transgender agenda. All of the world order is out of order because of that. As a matter of fact, the new order, this new order is to replace the right order God has created. And so the only way to get things back in order is to tell them what the truth of God's word says about real order, because their lives are going to die in disorder. No doubt about it. This generation that's wandering out from that order into some order, they want to be the new world order, is just going to be further and further, deeper and deeper in darkness. Well, are we left alone without anything to use? No. We have weapons that can pull down strongholds. The gospel has never lost its power. It's just not being applied. It's not being applied. So he says, for the weapons of our warfare are not carnal, but mighty through God to the pulling down of strongholds, casting down imagination and every high thing that exalts itself against the knowledge of God, and bringing into captivity every thought. You might want to mark that expression. Every thought to the obedience of Christ. I'm talking about gospel obedience. Gospel obedience. Gospel obedience means that all your life is lived because you've been captured by Christ, separated to the gospel of God, and you want every opportunity to be the witness God wants you to be. And so there must be gospel obedience in your life and my life. Then I want to show you this thing, the third thing. Look at it, please. He says, hey, let me hurry, verse 14, I am debtor both to the Greeks and to the barbarians, both to the wise and the unwise. So as much as in me is, I am ready to preach the gospel to you that are at Rome also. For I'm not ashamed of the gospel of Christ, for it is the power of God unto salvation to everyone that believeth, to the Jew first and also the Greek. And I want to talk to you about gospel outcome. Gospel origin, gospel obedience, gospel outcome. Now look, please, this is where all of us are guilty. All of us are guilty. I'm sure you didn't drive all this distance, many of you, to hear that someone say, you're guilty. But we're guilty. We're guilty of living the low expectation of the gospel. We're guilty of giving the gospel with low expectation. The gospel should never be separated. In other words, the new life should never be separated from the new birth. And the new birth should never be separated from the new life. Never. We quote freely, if any man be in Christ, he's a new creature, all things have passed away. But we don't approach the subject that way. We seem so satisfied with someone making a profession of faith. And by the way, I'm so thankful for the person who was a personal soul winner as a 14-year-old boy who came to me and led me to Christ. That was the beginning of all of it. But he expected when I came to Christ that I would live a new life. Now listen to this. For I am not ashamed of the gospel of Christ, for it is the power of God unto salvation to everyone that believeth, to the Jew first and also the Greek. For therein, through this gospel, is the righteousness of God revealed from faith to faith, as is written, the just shall live by faith. What does that mean? It means that when we speak the gospel, speak the death, burial, and resurrection of Christ, and talk to people about the way of salvation, and confirm with people that this is a spiritual birth, just like Jesus did to Nicodemus. When we give the gospel, when we get the seed out of the barn into the field, and engage people in conversation about Christ and tell them the gospel, it'll change their life. And we should expect it to change their life. We're suffering greatly. Oh, I know people are saved by coming to Christ. Don't fault me there, please. We're saved from the penalty of sin by coming to know the Lord as our personal Savior. He bore our sin debt. He saves us from that awful penalty when we come to know Him as Savior. His imputed righteousness is put on our account. I understand that.
But he also wants to save us from the power of sin in our daily life. As he ever lives to make intercession for us. And this sanctification that's progressive and someday will be perfect. God sees it perfect already, but it's progressive in our lives. And he wants to someday and will someday deliver us from the very presence of sin. We have been justified, saved from the penalty of sin. I don't bear it anymore. Jesus died for my sin. He paid, not in part, but the whole, Spafford said in his great hymn. He bore my sins, the whole of my sins. Thank God for that. But what is the real outcome of the gospel of God? The Bible says it reveals the righteousness of God. Here you are as a human being, muscling your way through life, living by force and not by faith, trying to do the best you can do. Maybe here you are not doing the best you can do, stumbling around and getting into all kinds of sin. But when you come to Jesus for the saving power, and you're washed in the blood of the Lamb, and you're saved, it comes with a certain outcome, with a certain expectation. Now in your life and mine, we are to reveal the righteousness of God. That's what the Bible plainly says. For therein is the righteousness of God revealed. And the strangest thing happens. We begin to see Christ in people. Christ, don't confuse this with personality. I don't, by nature, I think, have a compliant personality. Most of you don't have a compliant personality. I said to our teachers in our Christian school, stop giving character awards because it's not character award at all. It seems to be more like a personality award. The little child in the elementary grades is compliant as possible. There may be somebody over there with a volcano inside them about to erupt, and he's doing more to contain that and live the right life than the little compliant child's living. But there's a difference when the Spirit of God comes to live in us and we yield to Him and He begins to transform our lives. Let others see Jesus in you. Keep telling the story. Be faithful and true. Let others see Jesus in you. You see, this movement especially has cheated God. Because the outcome of the gospel should be revealing the righteousness of God. I've lived a long time on this earth, not as long as I'd like to live. I want to invest some other things in eternity. And I got on a plane this morning and left my darling wife, kissed her goodbye, said, I'm going up to a church to be with a pastor I do not know. Pray for me. I want to help him. I understand he's a young man, got a beautiful young wife and young family. Some of my friends may be in the meeting. And I've traveled nearly all day to come here, and I'll leave early in the morning to get back to an appointment tomorrow afternoon and evening. And I prayed, and I thought, Lord, use me. Use me. Please use me. What shall I say for you? What shall I speak about for you? What do we need? And God brought me to this gospel of God. I have messages I travel and preach when the door is just wide open or whatever. Somebody can grab a chandelier and swing from it and rejoice in it all. But I'm going to tell you something. Our nation and other parts of the world, but I'm speaking about America now, is dotted in communities and cities and suburbs with churches that are most ineffective. Filled with people who are still wondering, how do we meet the unraveling challenge of our day? And all the while, God's looking on. And if He could speak, and forgive me if I'm putting words in God's mouth, I'm just trying to illustrate something. And we could hear in an audible voice, He would say, but I gave you all of that. When I gave you the local church, when I established it, when I made it the pillar and ground of the truth, no one walking down the road, nobody in a school situation, no kid mixed up about what gender they are, there's no one you're going to meet that you don't have an answer to, because you're the pillar and ground of the truth, and all they need is the truth.
You have it. It's in you. And I've given you the gospel. And the thing I said, go into all the world and preach the gospel. Why didn't he say many other things? He said, the gospel. Why? Because the gospel has divine origin. It requires human obedience. It directs our lives and guides our lives. It keeps us on path. It keeps us in line with what God wants. And the outcome, it's miraculous. The only problem is, we're not using it. We're not giving it. And when we are, so many times we're cheapening it with no expectation that it changes a life to reveal the righteousness of God. And I think about the dear, precious people, and I thank them for coming to hear me 3 times a week in other special meetings. I thank them. Here I've taken their time. They sit, they get dressed, they change the way they look from work and all of that and get dressed, sit with families, drive to church, drive back, spend gas, time, sit there. And I thank them. I thank them. And I think, why don't we see more happen? Lives change. And so I naturally think, I'm going to get the whole crowd stirred up to do something. But then I think of Jesus. Jesus did not start his work that way. And so I say to you pastors and to this church, if you can find 4, 5, 6, 7, 8, 10 or 12 max people in your local assembly who are willing to sell out to God and to separate themselves to the gospel of God, I believe we could have a birth of something like our country has never seen. And let's stop being frustrated because they all don't rise. But like Jesus, find that remnant. The Bible says in the Old Testament book of Isaiah, listen to this, chapter 1, verse 9, except the Lord of hosts had left unto us a very small remnant, not the whole nation, just a tiny remnant, we should have been as Sodom and we should have been like unto Gomorrah. That's what God said. He said of his people, that his people would have gone into captivity long before and the nation would have been overrun like Sodom and Gomorrah, except a very small remnant was separated to God. So, Pastor, I came not to make a suggestion, but to tell you what I believe with my whole heart from head to toe, from all of my being, from 50 years in the ministry, and longer than that as a Christian. I came to tell you that I believe God's already given us what we need. We just need to be obedient to it. Amen. Let's pray, may we? I wonder how many of you would say before I pray, I want to be one of those. Pray for me. I want to be one of those. Would you lift your hand? Would you stand where you are? This is not a commitment we make to men. How many pastors would say, I'll seek out that few? Without us singing, I want your lovely wife just to play All to Jesus in just a moment. All to Jesus I surrender. All to Him I freely give. I will ever love and trust Him in His presence daily live. And if you want to do business with God yourself, the gospel of God, separated to God, as she plays, let me pray and then she's going to play. Come and find a place for your altar, for your time with God, and tell the Lord. But please don't do it unless you mean to follow through. And pray for me. Pray for me. Father, we give all this to Thee. And we thank You for the hearing of the people. Bless it. Start a fire, a bold, holy fire in this place. In just a moment she'll play, and when she does, you come. And we'll have a closing prayer together, but just a commitment time in prayer. Right now, she plays.

0: Just one more verse while we pray together here. Gracious God, we do thank Thee. That our prayers can be heard. That You are truly a miracle-working God. And we know that our need is in obedience. Gospel obedience. Give us the boldness, the courage, the love, the compassion, the thoroughness in Christian life to be a true Christian witness. And bless this pastor and the effort he's putting forth and his dear family. In Christ Jesus' name we pray.
1: I would like you to take the Word of God, please, and turn with me to the last book in the Bible. We'll begin in the 17th chapter, if you have your Bible open there. The 17th chapter of the Revelation of Jesus Christ and the 14th verse. I've been praying that God would lead me in how to present these things to you. And I know of no other way than to do it in simplicity and godly sincerity, and let the Bible speak for itself. Many people think this is a very difficult book of the Bible. I've been under that persuasion time in the past in my life. But really, God wants to make it as clear as possible to us. And there's a certain clarity here that we must not overlook. We come to the 17th chapter, and we're in the midst of the tribulation. Remember that the tribulation period lasts 7 years. When we deal with all these things taking place in the tribulation, you wonder, how could all this happen in just a 7-year period? And the concentrated part of that is the last 3.5 years in the Great Tribulation. As a matter of fact, in this 17th chapter, God reveals something to us about the one world church and what happens when there's a rejection of that church and Satan insists that he gets to be the one who's worshiped. We learn that from Scripture, and this is where I believe God reveals it to us. But we're going to begin in just a moment and then ask God to guide us and help us. I'm sure some of you are making notes in your Bible and notes in other ways. So we speak not just to be heard, but to be repeated. And so I'm praying that you'll pass along to other people what God is revealing to you. Let's pray together, may we? Father, we do thank Thee for Thy Word. We thank Thee for the opportunity to attempt by Thy grace and the power of Thy Spirit to teach it. Open our understanding, and we shall thank Thee for it. In Christ Jesus' name we pray. Amen. My chief concern in dealing with this book of the Bible is to share with you the fact that we are absolutely, without doubt, victorious in the Lord Jesus Christ. There may be some spooky things that people want to talk about from this book of the Bible, but that's not my desire. There may be some things used to scare and frighten people, but that's not my desire. The book is entitled The Revelation, and its proper title is The Revelation or Revealing of Jesus Christ. And so, the greatest day of our life will be when we see Him, and He's coming for us. And when He comes for us, the world doesn't stop. It doesn't even come to a standstill. Some horrendous things begin, but not at first. Everything is going to be looking like it's the greatest thing ever when the world is rid of these narrow-minded, bigoted people that are called Christians who insist there's only one way of salvation. I hope you're a part of that group, because the only way we're going to heaven is through the Lord Jesus Christ. and trusting and believing in him. But when we come to the 17th chapter, we have a verse, I believe, that will help reinforce in our thinking the victory that we have in him. In verse 14 of chapter 17, the Bible says, "These shall make war with the Lamb, and the Lamb shall overcome them. For he is Lord of lords and King of kings, and they that are with him are called and chosen and faithful." If you're going to have a marking things, I want this to be something standing out in your mind. The Lamb shall overcome them. That's the subject we choose from this particular passage. The Lamb shall overcome them. It would seem in the eyes of many people that evil is so rampant, especially as we've studied during this period of time, how rampant that evil happens to be. Satan is on a rampage. There's no doubt about it. We've learned from Scripture that the dragon is Satan. And there are two beasts that came. One we recognize as the Antichrist, and the other as the false prophet. We pointed these things out in Scripture. And there is a one world organization of government under which the banner of every nation flies. It appears that the Antichrist is the person stepping on the stage of human history bringing all the answers. But in reality, we see behind the scenes that he's being empowered by the devil, and Satan is really in charge. You might imagine that when Jesus comes for his bride, for his church, and we're caught up to be with him in the fourth chapter of the Revelation of Jesus Christ, God tells us about that, that the church is no more, but we're wrong. The Bible-believing, blood-washed, redeemed church of the living God is gone. But there'll be hundreds and thousands of churches worldwide that will continue. Their message will be a different message than you've heard and hear me preach. Their authority will not be what we say ours happens to be. The final authority for our faith and practice is the Word of God. But it will be tremendously religious in nature. And we can see all of that religion forming now. And it will be formed in such an extent, recognized as a one world church under the false prophet. And God in the Trinity, the triune God, God the Father, God the Son, and God the Holy Spirit, are co-equal, co-existent, eternally existent. But the devil also has an imitation of that. In the unholy Trinity, with Satan, the Antichrist, and the false prophet. And when we come to this 17th chapter, we need to remember the foundation of things that we've already learned. Remember, when we opened the Bible told us in the first chapter that this book was about the past, the present, and the future. And when we came to the fourth chapter, we entered into the future. So we're reading, in one sense, history that is yet to take place. So as the world marches on without Christ, it marches on in rebellion against Christ. God revealed to us immediately there were seven seals that needed to be opened so that we might have happen what needed to be happening on the earth as God was being justified and carrying forth what he had determined to do. And then we came to the seven trumpets. Earlier than that, we were introduced to the seven churches of Asia. But from the seven seals to the seven trumpets. And then to the seven vials or bowls of wrath that God pours out upon the earth. And in this chapter, the rage of Satan and the false prophet and the Antichrist is against Christ. We know there's coming a battle because we were introduced to the thought of that battle in our last meeting together when God told us about the battle of Armageddon in the 16th verse of the 16th chapter. He tells us, and he gathered them together into a place called, in the Hebrew tongue, Armageddon. And we understand more about that and Christ's second coming with his saints when we get to the 19th chapter of the Revelation of Jesus Christ. But here I want you to see that he's victorious. Not everything I'll be able to explain about this mystery Babylon, the great, the mother of harlots, and abominations of the earth. But as we read this 17th chapter, we find some conclusions. Let's read on from verse 14. And he saith unto me, the waters which thou sawest were where the whore sitteth are peoples and multitudes and nations and tongues. And the 10 horns which thou sawest upon the beast, these shall hate the whore and shall make her desolate and naked and shall eat her flesh and burn her with fire. So the enemy has turned on this one world church. For God put in their hearts to fulfill his will and to agree and give their kingdom unto the beast until the words of God shall be fulfilled. And the woman which thou sawest in that great city which reigneth over the kings of the earth. Remember, this woman is riding the beast. But now Satan will have none of it. He wants that destroyed. And he wants himself worshipped. Hold your place here just for a moment before we continue in the Revelation. Turn back with me, if you would, to 2 Thessalonians chapter 2. And we see again Satan's desire. The Bible says in verse 3 of chapter 2, in 2 Thessalonians, let no man deceive you by any means, for that day shall not come except there come a falling away first, and that man of sin be revealed, the son of perdition. This is the Antichrist. Now, when we're reading and studying in the Revelation of Jesus Christ, in the portion that we're in, the Antichrist is hard at work. And the Bible says of the Antichrist in verse 4 of 2 Thessalonians chapter 2, who opposeth and exalteth himself above all that is called God or that is worshipped, so that he as God sitteth in the temple of God, showing himself that he is God. Remember ye not that when I was yet with you, I told you these things. And now you know what withholdeth that he might be revealed in his time. For the mystery of iniquity doth already work. Only he who now letteth will let until he be taken out of the way. And then shall that wicked be revealed, whom the Lord shall consume with the spirit of his mouth and shall destroy with the brightness of his coming. Even him whose coming is after the working of Satan, with all power and signs and lying wonders, and with all deceivableness of unrighteousness in them that perish, because they receive not the love of the truth, that they might be saved. And for this cause God shall send them strong delusion, that they shall believe a lie, that they all might be damned, who believe not the truth, but had pleasure in unrighteousness. I want us to back up now to the 15th chapter. And we're going to look at chapter 15, chapter 16, and then move again into the 17th chapter. You might want to note that in the 15th chapter of the Revelation of Jesus Christ, God gives us a bright and shining spot. 15th chapter is surrounded with chapter 14 and chapter 16 as chapters of judgment. Horrendous judgment in chapter 14 and more horrendous judgment in chapter 16. But in this brief chapter, chapter 15, the Bible says, "And I saw another sign in heaven, great and marvelous, seven angels having the seven last plagues. For in them is filled up the wrath of God." Notice he says the seven last plagues. "And I saw, as it were, a sea of glass mingled with fire. And them that had gotten the victory," notice, "over the beast, over his image, over his mark, and over the number of his name. And he saw them standing on the sea of glass, having the harps of God." Now John says this vision that he saw is a vision of the victory of God's people. Notice again verse 2. "And I saw, as it were, a sea of glass mingled with fire." The fire, no doubt, represents the suffering they're going through. Remember, we learned early on in this book that God sealed 144,000 flaming evangelists, 12 from each tribe of all the tribes of Israel. And they could not die. They preached and preached and preached, and thousands of people get saved and come know the Lord because of their preaching. But in reality, every person who came to know the Lord was martyred or killed for his faith. And now, in this 15th chapter of the Revelation, God says they're all safe with the Lord. They're standing on what, as it were, a sea of glass, but yet mingled with fire. This has to do with the persecution they went through in the tribulation period. "And them that had gotten the victory." And remember, there were certain things going on, and God spells them out specifically here. They'd gotten the victory over the beast. Remember, the dragon is the devil. There are two beasts. One is the Antichrist, and one is the false prophet. And remember that stepping on the stage of human history will be someone, some personality that appears to people to be the one who has all the answers, who can do everything that needed to be done. But there are those who've trusted Christ as Savior at the preaching of the flaming evangelists, these 12,000 from each of the 12 tribes of Israel, 144,000, who come to know the Lord, and they will not bow to the beast. They've gotten the victory over the beast. They will not bow to his image. An image of the beast is made, and they're told they must worship this beast or die. And they will not receive his mark. Whatever that mark may be, we know it to be 666. It's of man. But they won't take it, and it costs them their lives. "And over the number of his name," these are the people God describes for us who have gained victory during the tribulation, but it's cost them their lives. And the word of God says, "And they sing the song of Moses, the servant of God, and the song of the Lamb, saying, Great and marvelous are thy works, Lord God Almighty. Just and true are thy ways, thou King of saints." It appears to me just before God unleashes this terrible judgment of wrath upon the earth, he lets us know this inside secret, so to speak, that those who have trusted Christ are all right. They're with the Lord. They're safe with the Lord Jesus in heaven with him. And he tells us here, and they sing a song, and he calls it the song of Moses. Now we know in the 15th chapter of the Exodus, they sang the song of Moses over the defeat of Pharaoh and his army when they were victorious in the Red Sea. As God opened up the sea and they came through, when they came to the other side and the sea closed over Pharaoh's army, they sang a song. You can read it for yourself. I don't know if that's the song they're singing or in the 32nd chapter of the Deuteronomy, book of Deuteronomy, when Moses' work of leading the people comes to a conclusion and Moses gives them a song. I do not know. But the song is about, notice, it is about the marvelous works of God, the Lord God Almighty, just and true, and King of saints. Who shall not fear thee, O Lord, and glorify thy name? For thou art only art holy. For all nations shall come and worship before thee, for thy judgments are made manifest. Now, we're on the victory side. God's people are victorious. They paid a great price to follow the Lamb during this awful period of time. But they're safe with Him. Again, we're reminded that death does not end everything. It's a passage either to God or to be without God forever. And here they're with the Lord. Then verse 5 says, "And after this I looked, and behold, the temple of the tabernacle of the testimony in heaven was open." So heaven opens and the temple opens, and we see something. "And the seven angels came out of the temple, having the seven plagues, clothed in pure and white linen, and having their breasts girded with golden girdles. And one of the four beasts gave unto the seven angels seven golden vials full of wrath of God, who liveth forever and ever." Now these vials are bowls, as if you would take both hands and empty the bowl of wrath. And they're given to these angels. And the word of God says, "And the temple was filled with smoke from the glory of God and from His power, and no man was able to enter into the temple till the seven plagues of the seven angels were fulfilled." Now we're going to read about the seven plagues, and we're going to read about the vials, the seven vials that are dumped out from these angels. This is not eternal judgment. Eternal judgment is hell forever without Christ. This is the wrath of God from heaven on the Christ-rejecting earth. I want you to imagine every big thing you can imagine on earth, every tall building, everything you can imagine as far as people working to make a city a great city in their eyes. And God's going to deal with every part of the earth during the tribulation period. And there seems to be little or no activity in heaven until this execution of wrath is done on earth. And we come to the 16th chapter. And the word of God says, "And I heard a great voice out of the temple saying to the seven angels, go your ways and pour out the vials of wrath of God upon the earth." Now remember, we've learned already that there are certain angels with certain responsibilities. There is among the angels of God, for lack of a better expression, an organizational structure. We've learned that one angel is over the north, one over the south, one over the west, one over the east. We've learned that one angel is over the seas and one angel is over other things in God's creation. And now these seven angels or messengers of God have been given responsibility to pour out God's wrath upon the earth. So the first vial or bowl of wrath in verse 2, "And the first went and poured out his vial upon the earth, and there fell a noisome and grievous sore upon the men, which had the mark of the beast, and upon them which worshipped his image." So evidently, when they've taken the mark of the beast during this tribulation period, they think all is well because the Antichrist is going to protect them. But in this first vial of God's wrath, he pours out this judgment upon all those who have taken the mark of the beast. And it's a grievous sore, a type of ulcer or cancerous, malignant sore that they can't get rid of. And it's on every person who's bowed to the Antichrist and taken the mark of the beast. The second vial, the second angel poured out his vial upon the sea. Now think about the sea. Think about how many people live near the sea by what the sea produces. And it became as the blood of a dead man, and every living soul died in the sea. So now God has put to death everything in the seas. And the stench of this, no doubt, is many times worse than in Egypt when the waters of the Nile turned into blood. And then in verse 4, and the third angel poured out his vial upon the rivers and fountains of water, and they became blood. I want you to think about the rivers and fountains of water and the springs of the earth that you have enjoyed. Now God executes his judgment upon them. And all the rivers and springs are now blood. And I heard the angel of the waters say, Thou art righteous, O Lord, which art and wast and shalt be, because thou hast judged this. So God gives this almost like a footnote to the angel who's over the waters. I don't often think that there's an angel over the seas and an angel over the waters, that they have specific responsibilities for everything that happens in that particular place and that domain. And the message comes to us, what God is doing is righteous, because all Christ's rejection is being rewarded. God has offered himself as a merciful God. He so loved the world, he's given his only begotten Son, and the world has rejected him. And now they're receiving this judgment. For they have shed the blood of saints and prophets, and thou hast given them blood to drink, for they are worthy. And I heard another out of the altar say, Even so, Lord God Almighty, true and righteous are thy judgment. So we've had the first bowl or vial, the second and the third. Now we come to the fourth in verse 8. And the fourth angel poured out his vial upon the sun, and power was given unto him to scorch men with fire. We all know the sun produces heat. Can you imagine the sun being turned into a scorching instrument? And everyone on the earth is scorched with the fire of the sun? And the Bible gives an explanation more of this and says, And men were scorched with great heat. And you would think, as they're scorched with great heat, they might cry out to God for mercy, but they blaspheme the name of God, which hath power over these plagues. And they repented not to give him glory. Sometimes you get the idea that punishment is going to bring people to God, or that soon somebody will have enough. But once a person decides, it's no God for me, I'm going in the direction away from God, I'll be my own God, run my own life, it only gets worse and worse and worse. And the heart gets harder and harder. And someday these people you loved and know who live this way will do the most unimaginable thing. You could not think that a human being could possibly do what they've stooped to do. But during the tribulation, the worst of being, the worst of things that people could do will be multiplied again and again. And the Word of God says in verse 10, And the fifth angel poured out his vial upon the seed of the beast, and his kingdom was full of darkness, and they gnawed their tongues for pain, and blasphemed the God of heaven because of their pains. and their sores, and repented not of their deeds. So these things are being multiplied. The sores, the ulcerated body, some malignancy perhaps, the seas, the rivers and streams. God help us, the scorching sun, and now darkness. God tells us about darkness and God's judgment upon Egypt. That was just a preamble to this type of thing. Darkness so dark that it's so painful. You can't see anywhere and anyone. And the Bible says, in the pain of this darkness, men gnawed their tongues for pain. Verse 12, and the sixth angel poured out his vial upon the great river Euphrates. And what happens? And the water thereof was dried up, that the way of the kings of the east might be prepared. Now we know that all the armies of Christ-rejecting nations are going to band themselves together, and they're going to get to Palestine or to the land of Israel. They're going to do everything they can to put an end to the nation of Israel and to do all they can in harm to stamp out the existence of the Jews. And God tells us this is building now. And the Euphrates, one of the great rivers, has become a place not through which they must deal with water, but it's dried up. As though it's an invitation for them to march in. And why would they do that? Why would armies of the world combine? Why would they put all their forces in one place? The Euphrates divides a part of Asia from a part of Europe. One of the great rivers announces a bed on which to travel. But notice, please, in verse 13, and I saw three unclean spirits like frogs. They weren't frogs, but like frogs, filthy, dirty, nasty. Come out of the mouth of the dragon, and out of the mouth of the beast, and out of the mouth of the false prophet. So these frogs, John the Revelator is seeing, and he says, I saw them come out of the mouth of the devil with their lies. And I saw them come out of the mouth of the Antichrist with their, or the beast with their lies. And I saw them come out of the mouth of the false prophet. So Satan is behind it all, but the one world government and the one world church now is filled with lies. For they are the spirit of devils working miracles which go forth into the kings, unto the kings of the earth and of the whole world to gather them to the battle of that great day of God Almighty. Behold, I come as a thief. Blessed is he that watcheth and keepeth his garments, lest he walk naked and they see his shame. Now, what's happened to these people? No sensible soldier leading an army would gather all their people and all their weapons in one place because of the possibility of such loss in one place. But they're all gathering to one place, into the Valley of Megiddo, for the wars or the Battle of Armageddon. I've looked out across that valley many times. My wife and I have traveled there with some of our friends. And that's where this will take place. Napoleon said it's the most natural battlefield in the world that he'd ever seen. Think of it. And now they're gathering. And why? Because they believed the lies that are put into their mouths. The lies that have been put in the mouth of the dragon and the beast and the false prophet. And they're gathering to Armageddon. Later we shall see what happens as Jesus defeats them with the word of his mouth. We've already seen that the blood will run through that valley for 200 miles as deep as a horse's bridle. But we haven't come to the seventh seal. And the seventh angel, the seventh vial, and the seventh angel poured out his vial into the air. Why the air? Why the air? Satan is the prince and power of the air. It's a direct attack upon Satan. And there came a great voice out of the temple of heaven from the throne saying, "It is done." I'd like for you to mark that in your Bible, those few words, "It is done." In other words, God has executed his final judgment upon an unbelieving, Christ-rejecting world. It is done. It's really the same expression that Christ used on Calvary when he cried out, "It is finished." Not "I'm finished," but "the battle is over. The victory's been won. The price has been paid. The blood has been shed. The redemption of souls is complete. It is done." And God says here, as he's executing this wrathful judgment upon a Christ-rejecting world, remember, this is not eternal judgment, eternal wrath. This is the wrath upon the earth. God says with this seventh angel and the seventh vial and this being poured out in the air, "It is done. It is done." And notice that there were voices and thunders and lightnings, and there was a great earthquake. Notice, "such as was not since men were upon the earth." I want you to get that. So mighty an earthquake and so great. We'll read more about it in just a moment. But I want you to hold your place there and turn back with me to the gospel according to Matthew. When the Lord Jesus was talking about this very same thing. And he said in Matthew chapter 24 and verse 21. Matthew 24 and verse 21. "For then shall be great tribulation, such as was not since the beginning of the world to this time. No, nor ever shall be." So this is not just an earthquake you might read about in the paper or see on the news. God has shaken the entire world with an earthquake. Now you add to that all the other things we've seen in God's divine wrath being poured out upon a Christ-rejecting world. They had their opportunity, but they shook their fist in the face of God and said, "No, no God for me." And now, vial or bowl of wrath upon vial and bowl of wrath upon 1, 2, 3, 4, 5, 6, 7. And now this earthquake, such as was not since men were upon the earth, so mighty an earthquake and so great. Now look carefully, verse 19. "And the great city was divided into three parts, and the cities of the nations fell, and great Babylon came in remembrance before God." Now Babylon is actually a place and also a way of thinking against God. We were introduced to Babel with Nimrod in the 10th chapter of Genesis, remember? In rebellion against God, the tower up to heaven. Babylon becomes a way of life without God. And I think we could safely say there is a Babylon of world government and a Babylon of world religion. We shall discover more about that as we read on further through this book. But the Bible says the great city was divided into three parts, and the cities of the nations fell. Can you imagine? Knoxville will be no more. Chicago, Tokyo,

remembrance before God, to give unto her the cup of the wine of the fierceness of his wrath. Notice verse 20. And every island fled away. All the islands of the world are now gone. England is an island. It'll be gone. Australia, gone. The islands are gone. The tremendous effect of this earthquake has destroyed all the islands of the world. And the mountains were not found. The Appalachian Mountains, the Rocky Mountains, the great mountain peaks of the world, the rumbling of the earth, the great earthquake worldwide. God has executed his final judgment upon this unbelieving world. All that's given to us here. Think about it. Think about beautiful places you've seen and places you've stood and looked across tremendously beautiful vistas. All that's disrupted and gone now in the tribulation and the great tribulation. I think near the end of the tribulation, when all armies are gathering in Palestine to wage war against the Son of God, and they won't even get to fight. He'll just slay them all with the word of his mouth. And every island fled away, and the mountains were not found. And there fell upon men a great hail out of heaven, every stone about the weight of a talent. That means 100 pounds at least. A hailstone, 100 pounds. The weight that you might try to carry, but coming down from the skies, raining from the skies upon men. Nothing ever like it. But the 100-pound weight hail is falling. And what did men do? And men blasphemed God because of the plague of hail. For the plague thereof was exceedingly great. It didn't break their hearts. It didn't turn them to the Lord. They only cried out in blasphemous words to the God of heaven and earth. Only to prove what God does is just and right. Finally, the Christ-rejecting world gets what God says is going to happen. And then we come to the 17th chapter where we started. We read more about Babylon, and we read more about the one world church nearing the end of the 17th chapter, when the devil and the beast turn on it, rip it to pieces, destroy it, put to death. You see, there are people everywhere thinking, you know, you people who are too narrow-minded today, bearing down on things. You say you're speaking the truth in love, talking about a real heaven and a real hell, the truth of God's word. You say there's only one way of salvation. Well, I want you to know, while faithful men and women are giving out the truth of God's word, the world is building another system that'll be rewarded and used during the tribulation as a one world church. People who have no regard for Christ and his shed blood than they would a chicken run over in the road and killed are banding together. It's religion without God and without Christ. That's where it's headed. And you need to know that today there are people who've gone into the entertainment business and anything to attract people. They're only setting the path to form the one world church without God and without the precious blood of Christ as the only way of salvation. I'm telling you, I'd like to say some things about all of this, but my heart is so stirred. I'm reading this as if I were reading a truthful account of exactly what happens to the human.

0: grace. I'm believing this, that this is exactly the wrath that's poured out from God upon the human race that's rejected him. And I'm thinking, what horror, how terrible, what a godless world comes to. Even the earth, as we know it, destroyed. Islands gone, mountains gone, seas in blood. Men scorched by the heat of the sun. Blistering, ulcerating boils on their bodies if they took the mark of the beast. I don't have words, I don't have a vocabulary to describe how horrible it is. But why would God tell us? He tells us because it's true. It is a vision that John saw. I'm sure that I haven't gotten everything as accurately as perhaps I should have. I don't think anyone else has, because it's all things to come. But if the figurative is this real, if some of it be figurative language, the reality of it is many times worse. Many times. God uses the expression, as it were, as it were, as it were. For instance, a sea of glass, as it were a sea of glass mingled with fire. They don't stand on a sea, but as he saw it, it was a sea of glass and it had fire. He's reminding us of the persecution God's people have gone through in the tribulation. But yet they're safe with the Lord and all is well. And I'm saying to you, during this time when we're looking into God's word, let us pray for ourselves. Let us pray for our church. Because there's such a great work to do. And we must be moved beyond where we are at this moment.
1: Thank you so much. It has been such a wonderful day today. I get to attend all those chapels. And I tell you, I wish you'd visit us sometime. I really tried to do my best today and pour my life into it. Wanda, good to see you back there. Just saw you. But elementary chapel, Carmen, you gave me a little Nerf football, white one, 49er, 1991. Your senior year, I think. Well, you never say a woman's age. 2015. But remember that football? We played with that in high school chapel every Wednesday. I'd try to throw passes to fellas and have them catch it, kick field goals. I brought that to elementary chapel and used it as an illustration. We played with it. Brought back precious memories for me. And spoke to those children about listening. Listening. How important it is to listen. As we went through the book of Proverbs on here. And then the high school had such a grand time. Those kids sang so well. And the students are the best. And then came to college and had a good chapel there. I preached too long. I overpreached my time. And I got through my introduction and my second introduction. Never got to my points, but I had a good time anyway. And then class today and now this. And I say that because sometimes people say, oh, Pastor, that's so sad. You have so much to do. I'm having the time of my life. I wish a lot of you young men in high school would say, Lord, let me be a pastor, preacher, to preach God's word and to watch another generation come up. And I love the schools. I just love it. Are you listening to KMVBC radio? It is so great. The Christmas music, 24 hours a day. And I was listening to it, ran home, got ready, and I turned it on the phone tonight, just listening to it. Beautiful Christmas music. And I think you'll enjoy it. And if you go for a ride in your vehicle, just plug it in and listen on your iPhone or your squeeze box, whatever you have when you get it home, your computer. I think you'll enjoy it. We're in the book of Luke tonight, chapter 22. Luke chapter 22. And Mrs. Nichols, I recognize you're there, but I'm not looking past you. We're glad you're with us tonight. For all these, this entire year, we have looked at the subject of faith. Faith is believing God. Just believing that God can. God can do anything but fail. He cannot fail, for He is God. God wants to bless my life through faith. God wants to bless your life through faith. God says whatsoever not is not of faith is sin. God says it's impossible to please God unless it's by faith, Hebrews chapter 11. And God says He rewards faith. I think when I get to heaven, God's not going to say, Trevor, you had too much faith. I think He's going to say, here's what I could have done had you believed me more. My faith is perhaps like your faith. I have huge faith. I really do. I have huge faith, believe that God can. And then my flesh has such huge doubt. Sometimes I've embarked on something by God's grace, by faith, knowing that God can and God was doing it. And then we hit a bump and I think, see, I was out of bounds again. I just did this. I should not have done this. And Dr. Bob Jones Sr. used to say, never undo in doubt what God has caused you to do by faith. What God's led you to do by faith. Looking at this church, as we're approaching 40 years, I tell you what, it's been a people of faith. God's people that have believed God and trusted God. What I just announced to you, since we started this program, $800,000 plus paying down the debt. Nobody wants to pay debt off, but this church does. That's by faith. And what you're seeing what can happen for the future. You're seeing that God can expand our worldwide missions program. God can expand the bus ministry. God can expand and give us more buildings and more printed material that's going to get out around the globe to help the cause of Christ. God can use this church to start and begin and establish more Baptist churches just like this. God rewards faith. We've seen in your outline there in the bulletin all the letter D's, faith defined and faith demonstrated and a dead faith. But tonight, I want you to look at this word, a derelict faith, in Luke chapter 22. A derelict faith, a faith that's a derelict. Now, by derelict, we simply mean in Webster defines it this way, and Vine's Expository Dictionary in the Greek defines it this way, that it's when you're derelict, you're abandoning a position. You're forsaking a position. You're deserting a position. One of the greatest fears of my life is that I'll run my journey and then have God's people hear that I became derelict. I have claimed Revelation 2:10, finish my course. I want to be faithful unto death. I want to die serving God. I don't want to die on the sideline. Now, if the Lord tarries, I live to be old. Don't worry. I'm not going to outwear my welcome here. I know if I get too old, there'll be a day I'll let younger people take over. But maybe that's when, if they'll let me stay here, I can go to rest homes and I can go to nursing homes and I can go to jails and preach to people and love juveniles and help people that are in need. I love the pulpit. I can't imagine living without it. But I tell you what, I wanna die serving God. I don't want to be dying on a shuffleboard court in Florida. That has no interest to me. I don't want to die just cruising around on a boat. I don't want to die taking up some hobby and spending all my life on a golf course. Life is but a vapor. I don't want it to be that one day Trevor draws his last breath and God says, welcome home, my child. You've been a faithful servant. I don't want to abandon. I look at those little kids in elementary chapel, Brother Evans. I love those kids. Your kids are the best. I wish you could hear them sing. I wish you could see their faces. They inspire my heart. They listen so well. They respond so well. It's the best thing. I don't want them to hear that their pastor abandoned. He walked away from God. Second pastor I had in my life walked away from God. Right before I got saved, I just knew him a little bit, and he just walked away. He walked away from the ministry, walked away from the work of God, walked away from living for God. I don't understand that. I don't want to abandon my faith. I don't want to desert the faith. I look at those teenagers and teens, you better thank God you're alive. But I tell you, I don't want to go back and be a teenager. I loved those days and I had a good time being a teenager, but I won't want to be a teenager today. You do. You better want to. Don't poor mouth it. That's so terrible being a teen. It's wonderful. You inspire my heart. I don't want them to be one day our pastor quit on God. He deserted. He abandoned. He quit. He forsook. I think of this tonight. Bear with me as we get to this text. 38 years, I've pastored over 25,000 people. Closer to probably 30,000. We have the names. We have a Sunday morning attendance. We have the numbers. We've had 3.5 million people come to Sunday morning. We've had over 2 million people, same time, same faces necessarily, but over 2 million people come on Sunday night, and about 2 million more on two on Sunday night, but about 2 and 2 Sunday morning and Wednesday night. Somewhere between 8 to 10 million people have been in the North Valley Baptist Church, representing over approximately 1.5 million people. Because some of us have come and come and come. You understand what I'm saying. I've seen in 38 years, and I've heard a lot of stories. You name the story, I've heard it. Some are so sad and some grotesque and so sinful, I would not repeat them in this pulpit. Sometimes I've heard things and I'm thinking, how in the world? One's coming to my mind with, it's so vile and so wrong and so wicked. Nobody here in this room is related to what I'm thinking of right now. I think, how in the world can you even conjure something up like that? I remember dealing with that couple. I've pastored a lot of people that have become alcoholics. I've pastored a lot of people that have become drug addicts. I've pastored a lot of people that become professional liars. I've pastored people that get on the internet and just totally lie. Don't even get near the truth. I've pastored people that have abused children or abused their mate indescribably terribly. I've pastored people that have betrayed one another and betrayed their very family. I've pastored people that have stolen from their mother and stolen from their father. I've pastored people that have later said we never were saved, we're unconverted. I've pastored people that are full of hate. I've pastored people that are unkind. I've pastored people that commit crime after crime after crime. And I must say, after 38 years, sometimes it's overwhelming and wearisome. Sometimes the devil says, you have wasted your life and you haven't helped anybody anyway. And yet we've had so many went on to live for God. Tonight, how does a person get to the point where they abandon their faith? How does a person get to the point they desert their faith? They forsake their faith. A preacher's wife is here tonight, Mrs. Nichols. She grew up in a preacher's home. Her dad pastored the same church for 40-some years, 45 about or more. Long time. You see what I'm talking about. Your husband been a preacher all those years. You have, I don't know who, I don't know a name. You've seen people stand behind this pulpit, not this one, and sing and go out and live later like they haven't been back to church in 20 years. How in the world? I mean, come on. Tonight I'm talking about a derelict faith. When you abandon, or when I abandon our faith, quit our faith, desert our faith, we forsake our faith. How does that happen? Well, let's read the story. And we'll go beyond this story in the same text in our short time we have. We begin in verse 31. Jesus is predicting his denial of Peter. And the Lord said, Simon, Simon, who was Peter, behold, Satan hath desired to have you. Well, maybe perhaps we ought to underline that. Satan hath desired to have you. To me, it was thrilling to throw that football today, Carmen, from you, from 1991. You're still here. Satan's desired to have her. That was graduation all those years ago, and yet she's still here. Satan desires to have you. And the Bible says that he may sift you as wheat. But I have prayed for thee. Oh, that's my job. Mother and dad, that's your job. I have prayed for thee. Here it is. That thy faith fail not. That's the derelict faith right there. That's the quitting faith right there. That's the person that forsakes their faith. I have prayed for thee that thy faith fail not. And when thou art converted, you turn back, strengthen thy brethren. And he said to him, Lord, I'm ready to go with thee both into prison and to death. And he said, I tell thee, Peter, the cock shall not crow this day before thou shalt thrice deny that thou knowest me. Chapter 22, verse 54. And they took him, led him, and brought him into the high priest's house. And Peter followed afar off. Perhaps underline that. We'll get to it. When they had kindled a fire in the midst of the hall and were set down together, Peter, underline this please, sat down among them. A certain maid behold him as he sat by the fire and earnestly looked upon him and said, this man was also with him. Underline this, please. And he denied him, saying, woman, I know him not. And after a while, another saw him and said, thou, underline it, please, thou art also of them. And Peter said, man, I am not. Second denial. After the space of about 1 hour after another, confidently affirmed, saying, of a truth, this fellow was with him. He is a Galilean. And Peter said, man, I know not what thou sayest. Another text of the gospel said he began to curse. He said, don't make me sound like one of these Jesus people. I'm not. And the Lord turned and looked upon Peter. And Peter remembered the word of the Lord, how he said, before the cock crow, thou shalt deny me thrice. And Peter went out and wept bitterly. So we're talking about a derelict faith where we forsake, where we abandon, where we desert. How does that happen? One, recognize Satan is out to destroy you. Satan, we read in, was it verse 31? Satan hath desired to have you. Satan wants to destroy your child. Satan wants to destroy your teenager. Satan wants to destroy your marriage. Satan wants to destroy my ministry that God's entrusted to my care. Satan wants to destroy this Bible college. And the Bible says Satan hath set out to destroy your life. 1 Peter 5, verse 8, be sober. That's to be very serious. Be vigilant. Keep an eye on things. Because your adversary, the devil, as a roaring lion, walketh about seeking whom he may devour. The devil is not omniscient. He cannot read our mind. But he can see. And so you get alone with a television or a computer, and you get on sites where you ought not to be. The devil says, all right, I see his weakness. Guess what's going to happen? He'll start attacking that area. It's like, and I've said it so many times, the boxer. The boxer, and you know the story, because he throws a jab and then throws a punch. And with the jab and with the punch, you always are turning the leather glove. And the purpose of turning the leather glove is when you hit the skin, you tear the skin. And the purpose in tearing the skin, preferably above the eye, is to draw blood, and the blood runs into the eye. Say, what a vicious sport. That's more vicious than football, and they're trying to get rid of football. Because what you want to do is try to blind your opponent so you can sideswipe your opponent. So you can attack your opponent. When you find your opponent, for example, his shoulder's not up, his arms are down, you want to attack him where he's weak. The devil doesn't read your mind, but he sees the things that you do and that I do. And child of God, if he sees, the devil sees, there's a weak spot. Isn't it amazing? It may not be the television. It may not be the computer. It may be this green stuff in our pocket. And he sees there's a weakness. He gets money. She gets money. And they want money. They live for money. They'll betray for money. They'll be angry for money. They want money. They'll deceive. They'll lie. They'll cheat. They'll steal. They'll make falsified reports to get more money for themselves. Guess what the devil does? I'm going to make more opportunities, Mr. Madoff. And now Mr. Madoff is in prison billions of dollars later, but his son has committed suicide, and a nephew has committed suicide, and his wife's alone, and what a mess their whole family is. And the devil's going to find where he can attack you, and he's going to attack, and he's going to attack, and he's going to fight, and he's going to fight. The Bible says Satan hath desired to sift you like wheat. Young people, the devil wants to destroy your life before you ever get in the ministry. And if you get in the ministry, then he's going to attack you there. And if you stay in the ministry, then he's going to attack you there. Satan's desire is to destroy. That's what his desire was for the Lord Jesus, who created the heavens and earth, and he created it all. And the devil taking them up to an exceeding high mountain, and he showeth them the kingdoms of the world. And he said, all these things will I give thee if you would just fall down and worship me. He said, if you be God, command these stones be bread. And Jesus said, thou shalt, man does not live by bread alone, but by every word that proceedeth out of the mouth of God. That old devil was trying to get Jesus to bow down. He said, I'll give you the earth back. Elvis Presley saying, yeah, he's got the whole world in his hand. That's not what 1 John chapter 5 says. The whole world lieth in the hands of the wicked one. This old mess our world's in, it's not God that made this mess. The old devil took the Garden of Eden from man. The garden was given to man. Man gave it over to the devil. That's why in Revelation 5, he has the ownership deed to planet Earth, and God's going to come back and take it. Old Satan tried to hurt Jesus. He went after Judas. He desired to sift him. And he put in his mind and his heart to deceive and to betray the Lord Jesus. He's warned against you, friend. I like the scripture where he says, get thee behind me, Satan. Yes, he's saying to Peter, but But I like the fact that that connotation in my life, get out of here. Get out of my life. To God be the glory. Just to God be the glory. Our kids are living for God. To God be the glory. But let me tell you something. If there's some young people that the old devil is going to set his eye on to destroy, it's the preacher's kids. It's the deacon's kids. It's the leader's kids. Don't you ever raise a hand against somebody's child that they messed up, and so that gives you right to criticize or go on the web and air your feelings. It's a sorry Christian. You see a brother that errs, it ought to break your heart. You ought to weep before God for that family, for that individual, for that child, for that dad, for that mother, whoever it might be. Satan wants to destroy us. Young couple, you better stay close to your mate. The devil wants to destroy your mate. Wants to take your mate. Wants to take your ministry. I'm talking to men right now that are watching this service right now, and it's life or death because Satan is destroying their life because 80% of preachers' wives don't want to be preachers. See, I don't think that's true. I do. Would you like to listen to my cell phone sometime? Would you like to listen when they say, Brother Treber, what do I do? I know God's hands on my life, but my wife wants out. Not out of our marriage, but just wants out of the pressure of the ministry, wants out. So that happened once in a while. It happens regularly. Why? Because Satan's real. He wants you to become derelict and abandon your faith. Notice, secondly, these observations tonight. What caused him to abandon his faith? Satan began to work on him. Verse 54, Peter followed afar off. That's how Satan causes you to begin to, and me too, begin to become derelict. When we begin to follow afar off, in other words, get in this thing. Don't follow from afar off. When you think of your marriage, don't follow from afar off. Get in this thing with your marriage. Sir, live for that lady. She's impossible to understand. I know sometimes she might be, just like you might be impossible to understand. Sir, the Bible says that he began to follow from afar off. Parents, don't follow your kids from afar off. Watch. When they're in church and they're sitting in front of you, they always sit in front of you or with you. With you or in front of you. Not you're on the lower floor, they're in the balcony. They're under the balcony, you're upstairs. No, never, ever, ever. You're watching your kids. Not to find them doing wrong. Watch how they respond to preaching. Watch how they sing. Watch their friends. Watch how they talk. Watch all the time. Be aware of what's going on. I know of a good church in this state where young people with cell phones began to run an immoral ring. Before church, after church, in the church, huge building. Where child after child, teenager after teenager, lost their purity years ago. Why aren't we watching? Why we're following from afar off? Why are we following from afar off, couples and parents and teenagers and college students and senior saints? Stay with this thing. Never follow from afar off. So my mother and dads, as we approach 2014, your children need to see you serving. Serving God, not from afar off. My dad's in this thing. My mother's in this thing. The devil decided.
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3: One of television's most successful producers stated his sincere conviction that in any television script that is to be commercially successful, it must violate at least three of the Ten Commandments. Do you know what a situational comedy is? is to cause you to laugh at something. Now, when you laugh at something, you don't take it seriously anymore. And if the devil can get you to laughing at the transgression of the Ten Commandments, you see what he's done. He says, you don't have to take that seriously. That's comical. And so we have a generation that's laughing its way into hell. And they're being systematically seduced. Now, that's the reason you as parents need to set some limits. You need to say this thing called MTV is just out of bounds. You are foolish, my friend. If you think that you can watch that and it will not affect you, can a man take a fire in his bosom and be not burned? You need to set some limits in your home.
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4: Your Bible, Jeremiah chapter 48, one verse, verse number 11. The Bible says, Moab has been at ease from his youth. He has settled on his lees. Has not been emptied from vessel to vessel, neither hath he gone into captivity. Therefore, his taste remaineth in him, and his scent is not changed. A few years ago, in one single year, the Jehovah Witnesses built more new church buildings than any other major denomination. How long ago? In one year, the Mormon church grew by a fantastic 15%. In one single year. Tonight across America, the cults are spreading, growing, and multiplying, but I believe with all my heart tonight, the greatest cult is not Jehovah's Witnesses, it's not the Mormons, it's what I would simply call the cult of the comfortable. Saved people? Yes. On the way to heaven? Certainly. Here's the problem. We'd rather set than go soul winning. We'd rather go to their lounge than go out and evangelize. See, I have a question for you. What's the difference if somebody dies and goes to hell because they're caught in the clutches of a false cult? They die and go to hell because an independent Baptist is too lazy to go out and knock on their door. Friend, the plain truth is that unsaved people, there's not one bit of difference. The result is an eternity in a place called hell. Jeremiah chapter 48, God describes the cult of the comfortable. Number one, first of all, they are people that are unconcerned. Again, look in your Bible at verse number 11. Moab has been at ease from his youth. Keep in mind, your Bible says, woe unto them that are at ease in Zion. Your Bible says, as believers, we ought to be fervent in spirit, serving the Lord. But Moab was not that way in the Bible. You read that word Moab every time it refers to a backslidden condition. Now, why was there a country named Moab? A believer backslid, committed incest with his two daughters. Because of that, the country of Moab was born. Keep that in mind. In the Bible, when you read, it refers to a backslidden condition. Now, why can't God move us? Why can't God stir us? That's why the Bible says, the backslider in heart. Now, notice, there's no outward manifestation yet, but it started inside. The backslider in heart, hear it, shall be filled with his own ways. You got it? I can't be concerned about somebody else. Why? I'm full of my ways. You say, I realize there are things in life we need to be concerned about. But my friend, hey, when we're full, no room for God, no room for soul winning. We're full of our own ways, and hell expands, and the cults become dynamic, and we're victims of the cults. Why? Because we're filled with our own ways. I read this recently. The Hebrew word for backslider, the root word there is sug, S-U-G, and sug means this. Watch it. Sug means, yeah. You just shrug. Your neighbor's going to hell, ho-hum. Boy, your family's not safe. We've heard it before, and the problem is they have not heard it one single time. But you see, my friend, you get away. The first thing you lose is not Bible reading, it's not prayer. The first thing you lose every time is what? The desire to witness. Your Bible teaches that. Proverbs, the righteous. Christian whose heart is right is as bold as a lion. I'm sure some of you people are zoos. I'm sure some of you people should be in zoos, but we won't go there, okay? Now, when I go to the zoo, I go down where I have the lions, the tigers, and the big cats. Now, sometimes I've been there at feeding time, okay? Here comes a trainer. Got a 48-ounce T-bone. Takes it up, throws it between the bars. Lion, he goes, rah! One bite. It's gone. Like watching your pastor eat lunch today, okay? Now, listen to me. By nature, a lion attacks. By nature, a lion is bold. By nature, a lion is what? the king of the beast. Where do you find a sissy lion? One place. In a fairy tale. Where do you find a sissy Christian? One place. In a backslidden condition. That verse says the righteous Christian whose heart is right is as bold as a lion. Hear the rest of it. But the wicked flee when no man pursueth. A backslidden Christian becomes a coward and runs when there's no reason to run. Why? Because sin makes a coward of us. Paul said, awake to righteousness and sin not. Why stop sinning, Paul? Here it is. Because some have not the knowledge of God. I speak it to your shame. Paul said, shame on you, Christian. Shame on you. People you should have witnessed to have not heard. Why? Not because of some psychological problem you have, because of sin in your life. Many years ago, when the communists took over mainland China, people fled mainland China by the thousands. They're a tiny island of Taiwan. They got there, they started cutting limbs off trees and building thatch huts. Pretty soon, they had little thatch huts built almost everywhere. A missionary was there, and the missionary's name was Uz, U-Z. Missionary Uz said this. His main concern was, driving down the road, before he could stop, a little child might run out of one of those thatch huts, run the jeep, and be injured, or perhaps even killed. Missionary said he was driving down the road, trying to be careful, and up ahead he saw a crowd on the road. Coasted up, stopped, got out of his jeep, went up, and sure enough, a young boy ran in front of a car and been hit and injured quite bad. Missionary Uz is trying to administer to that young boy. All of a sudden, he heard a weeping, a sobbing, a wailing. He looked, a lady come through the crowd, pushed people aside, grabbed the boy up off the pavement, held it to her bosom, went back through the crowd, saying, my son, my son, my son. Missionary Uz said it gripped and it ripped your heart. However, he said, about 30 seconds later, that same woman very abruptly elbowed her way back through the crowd, got the payment, literally dropped the boy on the pavement from the crowd and said, he's not mine. And she turned around and walked off. Is that your attitude? I'm saved. My family's saved. That's all that matters. You better hear me. Christ died for you. But you have no majority on Calvary, buddy. He died for that man. You work beside tomorrow for 8 hours. He died for that person you lived beside for 25 years. But the cult of the comfortable, they're unconcerned about anybody except themselves. Number one, they're unconcerned. Number two, they're unmoved. I'll just touch on this. I mentioned it this morning. Verse 11. Moab's been at ease from his youth. The next phrase says, he is settled on his lees. Now, what does that mean? He is settled on his lees. Some Bible commentators say, it comes from a man that has a vineyard and is growing grapes. Pretty soon, the grapes are ripe. They go out, they pick the grapes, bring them in. They're in the grapes through the wine press. Now, as the grapes are crushed, they fall in wooden buckets called a vat. The grape juice falls in there, but now wait. Some dirt falls in there, some seeds, some leaves. Now, here's what is supposed to have been done. Take that wooden vat, set it aside for a while, the purpose being this. Set that little wooden bucket aside, give all the leaves, all the foreign objects a chance to slowly go down to the bottom of that vat. Now, when it's all down there, very carefully, after a period of time, they pick up the vat, drain the juice off, trying to keep the leaves or the residue in the bottom of that vat. But here's what happens. If that vat is too long, due to foreign objects, fermentation takes place, and sometimes a scum, 2 and 3 inches thick, forms on top of that bucket. But then get the juice out, have to take a knife and cut the skim off, and then, believer, how about it? Your heart's been hard. Has that formed over you? What used to thrill you is now mundane. What used to excite you now put you to sleep. Why? Because I mentioned this morning, as a believer, you've hardened your heart against God. Hear me. The greatest prayer you can pray this week, believer, the greatest prayer is this. Lord, soften my heart. Pray it. Give God a chance to work in your life. Give God a chance to make something out of you that's powerful and dynamic and all hell can't stand before. But it can only happen as we're honest and soften our hearts before a holy God in heaven. Many years ago, A man taught religion in a secular college, and the students loved his class. Here's why. For 25 years, a man taught the class. 25 years, no term papers, no quizzes, no tests. Your whole grade was based on the final exam. Now, for 25 years, the final exam had been the exact same question. Trace the missionary journeys of the Apostle Paul. Now, the students loved that class. Here's why. The night before, they could stay up, memorize the missionary journeys of the Apostle Paul. Normally, 90-some% in that class got an A every single year. Year 26, the students walked in quite confidently. The professor stood up and said, "Now, gang, I want you to remember, your whole grade this semester depends on this test. Everything." The professor went to the blackboard. On the board, he said, "Here's a question." Here's what he wrote. "Critique the teachings of Jesus Christ in the Sermon on the Mount." There was an audible groan. Some students had no idea what the Sermon on the Mount was. Some students wrote their name on a paper, walked out the door. Some students made a futile effort. This class period, they come together. The professor said, "Boy, this is unbelievable." He said, "Normally, 90% of the class got A's." He said, "Hate to tell you this, but only one person passed. But he got an A. That person, by the way, is Mr. Tiny." Now, Tiny was a football player, had a neck about that thick, and a skull even thicker. After class in the hallway, the students gathered around Tiny. They said, "Tiny, we didn't know you were religious. We didn't realize that you knew your Bible." Well, Tiny said, "To be honest, I don't." They said, "What do you mean you got an A?" Tiny said, "Here's what I did. On my paper I wrote, in regard to the question, critique the teachings of Jesus Christ in the Sermon on the Mount, here's what I wrote. Who am I to critique the teachings of the Master? Therefore, I'll write on the missionary journeys of the Apostle Paul." Now, I like that little story. I like that story. I do. But will you hear me, friend? All the critics are not in liberal seminaries. I hate to tell you this. Many of them sit in covered pews, independent Baptist churches. Soul winning was not invented by Joe Mark. Witnessing was not made up by Pastor Slutz. It was commanded by Jesus Christ himself. But the cult of the comfortable have hardened their heart. They're unmoved. They got used to the screams and cries of the damned. And they'll never awake to the white throne judgment one day, which people cast into hell. And it's eternally too late. Number one, the cult of the comfortable are unconcerned. Number two, they're unmoved. Number three, they're uninvolved. Look at that verse again. Moab's been at ease from his youth. He is settled on his knees and has not been emptied from vessel to vessel. What does that mean, preacher? The Bible explains it. Thessalonians chapter 1, Paul makes three statements. Statement number one, Paul said, our gospel came. What does that mean? They heard the gospel. Statement number two, watch it. Then he says, and you became, what a blessing that is. They heard the gospel, then they became Christians, they got saved. Paul said, our gospel came, said, and you became, wait. There's one more statement. Then Paul said, and from you sounded out. What does that mean? They heard the gospel? Yes. They got saved? Thank God. But the gospel flowed through their life, through their lips, through their testimony. And the gospel touched somebody else. And somebody else got saved. Can I ask you a question? When you got saved, when the gospel came in your life, did the gospel hit a dead end and stop? Did it flow through you and touch somebody else? Are you a dead-end Christian? What should have been, my friend, going on and flowing on? You blocked it. You stopped it. And the work of God has been hindered because the gospel didn't flow through you because you were uninvolved. It used to be when my friend Ron Allen was in San Francisco. Every other year I'd go there. Most of the time, for 10 days or 2 weeks. I'm going to tell you something. The greatest place in America to get folks saved is San Francisco, California. I mean that. Where sin did abound, grace did much more abound. I mean that. Some nights, 18, 20 people walk down the aisle, find Christ as their Savior. I was there some years ago, and Sunday night I preached on soul winning, give the invitation. A gentleman came down the aisle. His name is Armando Gonzalez, a massive man, 6'4", probably 450 pounds. He came down the aisle. He didn't kneel at the altar. He just fell on his face. I saw that body shaking and quivering. I could hear him sobbing and crying. When the service ended, Pastor Allen and I went down and sat on the front row. Pretty soon Armando got all pulled together and sat down. I said, "My brother, can I help you?" He said, "Preacher, for my business, I have a guard service. I have 14 people work for me. At night," he said, "they go out, they guard used car lots, strip malls, places like that." He said, "Yesterday, preacher, I called a meeting of all my employees. Here's what I told them. Hey, the church I'm going to is having a revival. Will you please come?" He said, "Preacher, every one of them told me the same thing. Armando, we're not going to your stinking revival." He said, "Preacher, probably I'm the only Christian they know. If I don't reach them, there's no backup. There's no second chance." I saw him burden. He started weeping. He said, "How can I reach these people? How can I reach these people?" I said, "Armando, I don't have any idea. Neither does Pastor Allen. But the Bible says, and get this, if any man lack wisdom, let him ask of God, that giveth to all men liberally and upbraideth not." I said, "Armando, God knows how you can get him here. Let's pray." We prayed. Armando left. Monday night, he walked in church. He said, "Hey, Rev. I said, "Yes, sir." He said, "God told me what to do." I said, "Would you mind telling me what God told you?" He said, "This morning I called a meeting of all my employees. Here's what I told them. I told you on Saturday the church I'm going to is having a revival. I want you to come." He said, "Here's the deal. You come to revival one night, I'll pay your salary from the time you leave home to the time you get back in the driveway." He said, "Now, if you come right from work, on the way home you stop and eat supper, you're on your honor. I'll pay you for your time eating supper and going back home. Now, this offer is good only one night. You come 2, 3, 4, 5, 6, 7, 8 nights, you're on your own. First night you come," he said, "I'll pay your salary from the time you leave to the time you pull back in your driveway. No questions asked." Tuesday night, I preached, give the invitation. A lady came down the aisle wearing a guard uniform. Her face was scarred. Her arms were full of tattoos. She came down the aisle and Pastor Allen met her. He said, "Ma'am, what did you come forward for?" In a weeping, tearful voice, she said, "Oh, sir, if Jesus Christ will have me, I'll take him." Thank God there was no doubt about Christ. That night she got saved. Next night, great big guy wearing a guard uniform. His name was Joe. He's from the island of Samoa. On the job, they called him Joe the Smo. Now, this big guy come down the aisle. Dr. Allen met him and said, what did you come forward for?" He said, "I learned tonight that I'm a horrible sinner. Because of my sin, I'm heading for hell." He said, "I'm glad I heard tonight that Jesus died for me. I want to get saved." That night, he got saved. This night he come back, brought his wife, two teenage girls. They come down the aisle. They got saved. Night after night, people work for Armando. They'd come, get saved, come back, bring family, friends, co-workers, and neighbors. What an exciting week it was. And finally, it's the closing Wednesday night. Places jammed. In fact, nobody else can get in the auditorium. People sitting on the stairs going down to the basement. People sitting on the level there. And when you get down those stairs, people everywhere. I preached that night. Give the invitation. On the first stanza, 15 people walked down the aisle to accept Christ. Say again, here comes some more. Say again, here comes some more. I said, "Okay. We'll sing one more stanza and we're out of here. You want to get saved? Come on right now." I saw a Hispanic fella, slender, guard uniform, slowly, thoughtfully, deliberately. He walked down the aisle. Dr. Allen met him. He said, "Sir, tell me what you came forward for tonight." He said, "I'll tell you, sir." He said, "I've had religion, but I haven't had Christ." He said, "Tonight I realize I desperately need to accept Jesus Christ." I looked up. I saw Armando. He's crying. But he's just not crying. He's going like this. The service ended. He come down, just wrapped his arms around me and wept and sobbed. He stepped back. He said, "Preacher, the guy that got saved tonight, that's number 14. He said, "In this revival, every one of my employees have come and found Christ as their Savior." Don't miss it. Out of the 14, 8 of them came at least 5 nights, some 6, some seven, some got saved later, they could only come a night or two. What am I saying? I'm saying here was a man that said, I want to do more than come and sit. I want to make the Church of Jesus Christ more than a parking lot. I want to get involved. What will you do outside the walls of this church? Who will you pray for? Who will you invite? Who will you witness? But the cult of the comfortable, they don't want to get uncomfortable about folks going to hell. They just want to be politically correct. And God help us. Number four, I'm through. The cult of the comfortable are people that are unchanged. Look in your Bible again, verse number 11. Moab's been at ease from his youth. He has settled on his leaves. Has not been emptied from vessel to vessel. Neither hath he gone into captivity. Therefore, his taste remaineth in him. What's that mean? The guy got saved, but he still loves the filthy story, the foul language, the beer, the cigarettes. My friend, when you live like the world, act like the world, sin like the world, you've got no testimony with the world. Look a little further there. His taste remaineth in him, and his scent is not changed. How sad. Years ago, somebody got this idea. Hey, the way to get folks saved is live like them, act like them, talk like them, do everything they do, except don't commit the three major sins. Boy, they'll see, being a Christian is not so radical, and they'll come and get saved. That is a lie out of hell. You don't get sinners saved living like them. What shall I prove it to you? Jesus Christ was what? A friend of sinners. Every time in the Bible you find Christ, he's surrounded by sinners. He never told one filthy story, never used one foul word, but sinners flocked to him. Why? They saw something real. That's what it takes, people. We get rid of our filthy habits, our filthy language. We start living with the right attitude, and we start living like we should live. Sinners will come and be saved. But my friend, it's not going to happen till there's a cleansing in our lives. Many years ago, the Indianapolis 500 out here, they set up some temporary bleachers. The race was about two-thirds of the way over. Temporary bleachers gave way, pulled it up about halfway, and hit the ground. A man, wife, and child were there. When the bleachers gave way, they were sitting toward the back. The man and his wife were throwing off backward. The young lady was caught in the bleachers as they folded up like an accordion. When the gentleman hit the ground, the husband, father, he was temporarily stunned. Pretty soon, in kind of a daze, he got up and wandered around. As he wandered around, his mind cleared. He looked frantically. Pretty soon, he found his dear wife. Looked everywhere. Couldn't find his daughter. He went to the bleachers and stared. He could see his daughter. Her leg had become caught between the walkway and the seat. Her leg was broken in three places. As the father looked in, he could see the bone protruding through the thigh. Frantically, he ran to some man and said, "Hey, guys, come on, hurry, help me. My daughter's trapped. Hurry, help me." The reporter said he was amazed. Big, burly men pulled away, sat there, sipped their beer, watched the races. Not one person would help. When I read that, I thought, oh God, that's a lot like the average Baptist church. Try to get the average church member to go out and knock on the door, witness, try and get somebody saved. The average church member rather sit home, pop his feet up, sip Pepsi, watch television, say, "Yes, sir, I'm a disciple of Jesus Christ." Stop lying to yourself. You're part of the cult of the comfortable. You say, "Preacher, I would not be comfortable knocking on a door. I would not be comfortable out there witnessing." Since when is our Christianity based on comfort? When? The cross wasn't comfortable, mister. But Christ said, "I'm going there, not because of comfort, but because I care." God help us, friend. God help us to get out of our little comfort zone. Our little comfort zone. Are you realizing we have our little comfort zone? People going to hell will be eternally in discomfort. Oh, may God move our hearts to forsake the cold of the comfortable and become part of the company of the committed tonight. And get out there and pray and work and see God do great things right here this week down these aisles in this church. Will you bow your head for prayer? Our heads are bowed, our eyes are closed. two questions. Number one, the most important question you'll ever hear. If you were to die tonight, you say, I'm not going to die. The Bible says, boast not thyself of, not next year, not next month. The Bible says, boast not thyself of tomorrow. What does that mean? God said, don't boast, you're going to live till 12:01 tonight. The Bible says, they say peace and safety. I'm young, I'm in good health. Things are going wrong when they say,

0: I'm going to repeat that question because of its importance. You're here tonight and you say, "Preacher, I've got doubts if I've ever been saved. I made a decision once. I'm not sure it's real. Preacher, I'm not certain I'm on the way to heaven. I want you to pray for me." Oh, I'd love to pray for you. If you're not sure and you'll say, "Preacher, pray for me. I will not point you out. I will not embarrass you. But if you'll let me pray for you right now, will you just quickly and quietly lift that hand up toward heaven? Let me pray for you, friend. I'm not sure I'm a believer. Pray for me. I'm going to give you 10 seconds. 5 seconds. Thank you. Now I'm talking to Christians. As I preach tonight, there are a couple of ways that God could have worked in your heart. God could have brought somebody to your mind. Someone that's unsaved. A family member, a hunting buddy, a fishing pal, a clerk at a store, a co-worker, a neighbor? Or are you so full of self, you're the only one you care about? Well, maybe as I preach tonight, God said it's time to get out of the comfort zone and get in the battle zone. And fight and witness and pray for the souls of men. With our heads bowed and our eyes closed tonight, he will say, "Preacher, God spoke to my heart. You know about an individual I care about, I love. But God spoke to my heart about getting out of the rest home and getting on the battlefield. Brother Mark, I'm a Christian. God spoke to my heart. Pray for me. Let me see your hand right now. High, get up high, get up there high. Let God see it. Let him see it. Come on. Get real tonight for a change." There's probably 24 hands. Anybody else? Thank you. Anybody else? Thank you. Anybody else? Thank you. Anybody else? Thank you. Anybody else? Preacher, oh, God bless you. I see it, ma'am. Anybody else, preacher? I'm a Christian. God spoke to my heart. Thank you, ma'am. 10 seconds, I'm going to pray. You say, "Preacher, what God asks isn't easy." Listen. Hear me. I'm not asking about ease. I'm talking obedience tonight. Forget the ease. How about it? Anybody else? "Preacher, God, dial my number. What God asked me to do is going to be hard and difficult. I want you to pray for me. It's not going to be easy, but I need to do it. I want to do it. Brother Mark, as you pray for all these others, include me in that prayer." 10 seconds. Up and right back down. Anybody else? Thank you. And thank you. And thank you. And thank you. And thank you. And thank you. God bless you. 5 seconds. Thank you, sir. Thank you, sir. Father, thank you for visiting us tonight. And God, I plead in the name of Jesus, long after these lights are turned out and the doors are locked, may the Holy Ghost move in our heart as believers till we get to the point where we cannot bespeak the things we've seen and heard. Oh God, in Jesus' name, tonight, get us to the place we just can't keep our mouths shut. We have to tell our friends and our co-workers and our neighbors. God, make it hard for us to stuff this off and forget it. Give boldness and power and victory. And this week, may people here tonight in your house have the joy of seeing someone they love come down these aisles and finding Christ as our Savior. Bless the invitation. In Jesus' name, amen. Number 485, when you found it,
1: the Word of God says, of course, "Therefore to him that knoweth to do good and doeth it not, to him it's sin." And we have had the opportunity in this conference to be blessed and informed and challenged. My wife and I have been able to be in all the meetings together, and so we have reviewed and rehearsed what God has said to us. And to listen to the stories of people God has used in such a magnificent way and be reminded, we can't be those people. I can't be a Brainerd.

and into the woods. And I love the life of David Brainerd, the inspiration brought to so many. But I have the same God he has. And he's my God. And I want to be yielded to him. But we've been exposed to so many wonderful things. And I want you to know that we are responsible. And now we're accountable to God. The thing that's missing in ministry is application. Mr. Spurgeon said, you don't have a sermon until you have an application. He said so many things, I'm tempted to think when I get to heaven, I'm going to say, did you really say this? But I've been a student of Spurgeon for over 50 years. But I don't know if he meant that the preacher makes the application, the listener makes the application, or the Holy Spirit makes the application, or all three. But the application is made, and it has to be made. So what you're hearing, what you've heard, just like listening to the lecture from Dr. Beakey on a family altar, my wife and I started that in our marriage almost 55 years ago, and we determined to read through the Bible with our children. They'd hear every word of it. And she established the discipline in her life to be up and have everything ready so we could do that every morning, a half hour before we had to leave the home. And so many of the things he said were so refreshing to us. And we're responsible. Now do something about it. We've heard so much about prayer. I appreciate what I just heard. But we have to do something about it. There's no doubt about it. You think sometimes about meetings and who comes to a meeting and what could be done through the lives of those who come to the meeting. But nothing really will change unless those applications are made. Nothing. And the truth of the matter is, I've been a pastor for over half a century and love doing what I'm doing, leading the people, training the people, praying with the people, praying for the people. But I understand that we have to act upon what we know is right and do it and obey the Lord. No doubt about it. That's for me. That's for everyone. There's just so much I'd like to say before I try to speak. For example, I believe that for this particular moment in human history that God has gifted and carved out a life through Stephen Lee that makes an application to things that are so necessary in a medium that we wouldn't think of. And now to hear him earlier this morning talk about some of the things that we can anticipate might happen, thinking ahead, the truth of the matter is he's a man for this moment. And we need to pray for him, pray that God will guide him and help him. Now all of us have a way of doing things. And after a while we get set in our way of doing things. I've preached to our people a certain way. I have people who help me keep up with all of that, and I've given them every book in the Old Testament except six, and every book in the New Testament except one. So that's my way of doing it, just taking one and plowing through, But I'm not going to do that today because I've been asked to do something else. I want you to pray for me. I want to be a blessing and encouragement to you. And I want you to know that God can. No matter what you're thinking or who you're thinking about, I want you to know that God can.
He is able to do exceeding abundantly above all we ever ask or think. God can do it. And let him do it through you. Give him your life. And it will stagger you sometime just to witness yourself the work of the Holy Spirit through your life. You'll see that. Let us pray together just for a moment. Our Father, as we come to Thee, we thank Thee, Lord, that we can lean heavily upon Thee. And we ask Thee, gracious God, to guide us, help us, strengthen us, bring to mind the things that need to be spoken, and keep from my mind and lips the things that need not be spoken. May all the glory be given to Thee. In Christ Jesus' name we pray and ask these things. Amen. I'd like for you to take the Word of God and turn with me, please, to the New Testament book of 1 Corinthians. This is where Stephen asked me to start. If it's not exactly where the Lord would want me to be, then I want God to deal with Stephen. Because this is not what I'm going to preach on. But I'm going to read something here just to come to one verse. In 1 Corinthians chapter 1, we begin with verse 18. For the preaching of the cross is to them that perish foolishness. But unto us which are saved, it is the power of God. For it is written, I will destroy the wisdom of the wise and will bring to nothing the understanding of the prudent. Where is the wise? Where is the scribe? Where is the disputer of this world? Hath not God made foolish the wisdom of this world? For after that in the wisdom of God the world by wisdom knew not God, it pleased God by the foolishness of preaching to save them that believe. For the Jews require a sign, and the Greeks seek after wisdom. But we preach Christ crucified, unto the Jews a stumbling block, and unto the Greeks foolishness. But unto them which are called, both Jews and Greeks, Christ the power of God and the wisdom of God. Because the foolishness of God is wiser than men, and the weakness of God is stronger than men. For you see, your calling, brethren, how that not many wise men after the flesh, not many mighty, not many noble are called. But God hath chosen the foolish things of the world to confound the wise, and God hath chosen the weak things of the world to confound the things which are mighty, and base things of the world and things which are despised, hath God chosen, yea, and things which are not, to bring to naught things that are, that no flesh should glory in his presence. And that's what I want to get to. That no flesh should glory in his presence. It's a hard thing dealing with the devil. It's a hard thing dealing with the world system. But it's a terribly difficult thing dealing with the flesh. Because we have something in us that's a monster that wants to be recognized, applauded, looked at, approved. As a matter of fact, we want to rival God. It's in us. And God chooses to work a certain way so that no flesh could glory in his presence. And he works in a way to bring us to a place where we recognize also that it's the Lord. It is the Lord. Let me read something else to you. If you'll turn with me, please, to the book of 2 Corinthians, just for a moment. To the 12th chapter,
Second Corinthians, of course, is the most personal thing Paul penned. And there's so much of this that takes us into the heart of Paul and reveals to us so much of his life given to God. And the 12th chapter, beginning with the verse 1, it says, "It is not expedient for me, doubtless, to glory. I will come to visions and revelations of the Lord. I knew a man in Christ above 14 years ago. Whether in the body, I cannot tell, or whether out of the body, I cannot tell. God knoweth. Such an one caught up to the third heaven. And I knew such a man, whether in the body or out of the body, I cannot tell. God knoweth. How that he was caught up into paradise and heard unspeakable words, which it is not lawful for a man to utter. Of such an one will I glory, yet of myself I will not glory, but in my infirmities. For though I would desire to glory, I shall not be a fool, for I will say the truth. But now I forbear, lest any man should think of me above that which he seeth me to be, or that he heareth of me. And lest I should be exalted above measure through the abundance of the revelations, there was given to me a thorn in the flesh, the messenger of Satan, to buffet me, lest I should be exalted above measure. For this thing I besought the Lord thrice, that it might depart from me. And he said unto me, My grace is sufficient for thee, for my strength is made perfect in weakness. Most gladly, therefore, will I rather glory in my infirmities, that the power of Christ may rest upon me. Therefore, I take pleasure in infirmities, in reproaches, in necessities, in persecutions, in distresses, for Christ's sake. For when I am weak, then am I strong." One more verse, chapter 13, verse 4. "For though he was crucified through weakness, yet he liveth by the power of God." In other words, we conclude with that verse that the most wonderful thing God accomplished for us, the greatest thing the Lord Jesus did in his ministry on earth, was accomplished in weakness. As he yielded himself, he gave himself into the hands of sinners to do with them to do with him as they pleased. He offered no resistance. He came to die. And the world would look at that and think, it's the most ridiculous thing imaginable. But yet the greatest thing God ever accomplished, he accomplished when Christ gave himself in weakness into the hands of men to be crucified. For our example, think of that just for a moment. He teaches us in this same passage of Scripture that it is something we can do to have the power of Christ rest upon us. How would you like that? To have the power of Christ abide upon you, to rest upon you. And then notice, as God leads him in this, he talks about being perfect in weakness. That weakness becomes a way of life. Perfect in weakness. And being brought to the place in your life where you're absolutely, totally aware of how desperately you need God. Perfect in weakness. I don't know much about this particular movement that's represented by this. I just love Stephen and what he's doing and agreed to come and preach, and it's been
thrilling for me to hear what I've heard, and I've enjoyed it. It's been good for my soul. But do we recognize God's trying to bring us to the place where we can be perfect in weakness? God's trying to bring us to the place where we can have His power to rest upon us. And notice the use of this word at the closing part of verse 10. For when I am weak, then, when I'm weak, then am I strong. We fight everything we can fight to keep from being weak. But God says when He brings us to this particular kind of weakness, at that moment of weakness, when we cry out to Him and recognize how desperately we need Him, that's when we can find His strength is made perfect in our weakness. Now, everybody has their own journey. I thought you had to be a decathlon athlete to serve the Lord. I truly did. And I sought to be as fit and capable and able as a human being could be. I'm standing here now, the recipient of a reconstructed spine with 25 years of spine surgeries and a titanium rods from top to bottom and a metal neck and a foot that won't work and part of a leg that won't work. And God has brought me to the point where I recognize it's a gift from Him. It's a gift. And He's done that. And I'm happy in Jesus. I truly am. And I thank God for it. I'm a blessed person. I was born in Selma, Alabama, to Preston Sexton and Ruby Sexton. Preston was 22 years older than Ruby. Preston had a rough life, but he's my father. Preston's father was killed in a logging accident when he was a 10-year-old boy. And then 6 months later, his granddaddy died in the same kind of accident. He was shipped off to be with an aunt and uncle, and they were making homebrew, and he was fetching a bottle of it, and it exploded, and the bottle went into his left eye. He already had infantile paralysis and limped all his life, but the doctor, to try to help him when he had the glass going to that left eye, removed his eye, all of it. And from age 11, for the rest of his life, he wore an artificial eye. I used to watch him take it out and wash it. And it was an ugly mess of a thing. It sure was. So there he was, limping around with one eye, married to my mother. And I was the first child born to their marriage, my brother 13 months younger, and then two sisters. My father was a professional gambler. He didn't do it as a hobby. He did it to make a living. And that's what he did. He gambled about everything and anything, everywhere. For example, when I was a boy, I grew up, and before I was in the third grade, I had lived in 19 different places. Finally, my mother said one day to my dad, "These kids are going to have to go to school." Because I'd gone to school at two different schools for 6 weeks in the first grade and not gone at all in the second grade. We were on our way to school one morning, and my brother and I were in the back seat of the car. My dad said, "I can't give my address to anybody because I don't want the police to know where I live. So you boys just have to stay home this year." And we thought that was the greatest thing anybody ever done for a kid. So we came home excited and shouting and told my mother we were going to be with her all year. We weren't going to school. And we didn't go. Not one day did we go in the second grade. We moved to another place by the time it was old enough to be in the third grade. And my mother walked us to school that morning and came into the office of Mr. Howard, the school principal at Sam Houston School in Maryville, Tennessee, where we had landed. And she said, "These are my children and they want to go to school." And he said, "Well, what grade are they in?" And she said, "They're in the third grade."
Now, my brother and I, standing beside one another, had started school together in the first grade. We hadn't gone but 6 weeks and didn't go at all the second grade. And my mother just dared to tell the principal that we were third graders. And so we went into Miss Burns' class. Tommy went with me. He stayed for about 2 weeks. He didn't make it. God bless him. I put him back in Miss Watson's class. If you knew my brother, you'd see why he didn't make it. But anyway, they put him back in there. But Miss Burns became one of the greatest influences in my life. A third grade teacher. I thought she smelled wonderfully. That doesn't mean a lot to you, but when you grow up around beer and cigarettes and stale smells of all evil things, when somebody comes and takes time around you to help you and guide you, you smell her and you think, oh, she's fresh and beautiful. She's the woman who found out I was a little dyslexic. And she took the time to keep me after school with permission from my mother to tell me how dyslexic people could get through in life. It was a great learning period of time. Miss Burns made such an impression on my life. She did so many special things. I'd never been on a ball team of any kind. We had a third grade basketball team called the Green Dragons. And she let me be the captain. Can you imagine? I remember one game we won, 1-0. This is a basketball game. You'd have thought we had won a championship somewhere in a national competition. That's how much she made over it. I'm almost weeping to think about it, what I'm telling you. I remember the uniform. We had green basketball trunks and a white top. And by the way, that game was won because somebody fouled me and I made the foul shot. And the game ended 1-0. What a championship game. Powerful. I will tell you this, that Miss Burns impacted my life in such a wonderful way that we were 700 miles away when she died much later in life. And my wife and I came from the New York City area to attend her funeral just to say thank you to any of her family and let them know what one woman could do to change the life of a third grade child. And she did it. She did it. When I was about 12 years old, my mother said we were going to have a family meeting. My father wasn't at home much because he was always traveling, gambling. But she brought us all in. We sat on a sofa. And on that sofa, I sat on the end. My brother sat to my left. My sister, older sister, who was younger than me, and my baby sister sat there. And my mother and father stood in front of us, and they told us that they were no longer going to live together. I don't know if you ever lived through a divorce as a child. I don't know if you ever thought it could happen to everybody in the world but you. But I still remember the pain of that day when my father, who didn't weep, was weeping, and my mother was weeping. And they were telling us that they were never going to live together another day. I felt so sorry for my dad, I said to my mother, can I go with him? And when I said that, of course, my brother Tommy said, I'm going with him too. So the two boys went out the door. We had packed a few clothes. We went out the door, crossed the screened-in porch, got in his car, left my mother and two sisters there crying on the sofa in the living room. My father was weeping still. We drove up the big hill on 114 South Houston Street out onto Broadway and down 411 Highway to a road called Calderwood Highway. He turned left and started down Calderwood Highway, which was about an hour's journey, and he turned around and looked at both of us, Tommy and me, and said, I can't take care of you. I just can't take care of you. We didn't know what was coming next. But he made a U-turn with the car, got back on the highway, drove us right back home,
And when we got back there, my mother and two sisters were still on the sofa crying. We got out of the car and came across the screened-in porch into the living room, embraced my mother, and said, "We're going to be with you." Things are not always the way you plan for them to be. When I was nearly 14 years old, somebody said to me, "Clarence, are you a Christian?" I thought everybody in America was a Christian. I truly did. I mean, I had a Bible. I went to Sunday school. I'd gone to church. I sang in a youth choir. But the youth worker who was asking me this question one evening after youth choir practice knew from my answers that I really wasn't a Christian. And he said, "I want to talk to you. And Dr. Harbin wants to talk to you." Dr. J. William Harbin was my pastor at the First Baptist Church in Maryville, Tennessee, where I was attending Sunday school. Ken Shepherd, who was the coach of the high school right across the street, was a Sunday school teacher, and I admired him. I was in his class. And so they walked me down the hallway, and Dr. Harbin took the Bible and explained to me that I was lost, that my sin had to be paid for, that hell would be my home if I didn't get my sin forgiven, that Jesus Christ had paid my sin debt, and I could pray and ask him to forgive my sin and by faith trust him as my Savior. Now, nobody knew, I don't think anyone knew, all the wonderful things I'd be thinking from time to time when we were playing as kids, but then all the horrible things that I'd seen in my home. My heart was already broken. And they explained how I could truly be saved. Now, you may not believe this, but I'm the one that knows. And they asked me if I'd pray and ask God to forgive my sin and by faith trust Christ as my Savior. I didn't know how to pray that prayer. I knew now, lay me down to sleep, I pray the Lord my soul to keep. If I should die before I wake, I pray the Lord my soul to take. I knew God is great, God is good, and we thank him for the food. As a matter of fact, my mother was the kind of woman who had us pray before every meal, even though there was Morgan David wine and cigarettes everywhere, beer in the refrigerator. We prayed before meals, and we prayed at bedtime. We couldn't go to sleep at night unless we'd prayed, had our prayers. But I didn't know how to pray that prayer. And those kind men patiently worked with me and helped me to understand what I could ask God to do. And I asked God to forgive my sin, and by faith I trusted Jesus Christ as my Savior. Bells didn't ring, lights didn't flash, I didn't feel funny all over. I just took God at his word. And I walked from home to church and from church back home. So my mother was waiting for me this on a Wednesday evening. And she was disturbed. She was disturbed because I was late. When I got home, I couldn't wait to get home. We lived in an apartment. Of course, my father was gone. On the middle apartment, you come up on the porch and there was one door you could take. We'd go into my bedroom. And I thought maybe I could slip right in here without my mother noticing too much of what was going on. But sure enough, when I opened the door, there she stood. And she was angry. She was angry because I was late and it made her anxious. And I said to her, first thing out of my mouth, "Mother, I got saved tonight. I asked God to forgive my sin. I trusted Jesus as my Savior." And she said, "That's good." Just quickly, short. "That's good." She was still angry. She turned around and walked back into the room. And then she turned back around. This is so meaningful to me. And she reached out her arms. She was only about 5 feet tall, weighed 100 pounds. And she said, "No, honey, that's very good." She's in heaven now. But I think when I see her, after I see the Lord Jesus, she'll say to me, "Honey, that's very good. That's very good." I want you to think what it means to lead somebody to Jesus Christ and see a life changed and plant some Christian in a home that's been torn to smithereens. And now, mother, brother, and sisters' families have an opportunity to have their lives made all over again. My
my sister's daughter's on the mission field. She and her husband loving the Lord. My other sister's saved. My brother's a pastor and a church planter. God's been so good to me. So good to me. God began to deal with my heart about preaching the Word of God. I didn't know anything about a preacher. I thought preachers' kids became preachers. You know, doctors' kids became doctors, and lawyers' kids became lawyers, and what was a gambler's kid going to become? I hope not a gambler. But God began to deal with me about preaching His Word, explain to people the way of salvation. And I'm telling, I think, too much of this, but I yielded my life to the Lord when I was 17. And I said to God when I was 17 years old, anything you want me to do, anywhere you want me to do it, that's what I want. I want you to have all the choices in my life. As best I knew how, I meant it. I failed the Lord many times, but I meant that. And God began to guide my life. He called me to preach. I answered that call. I knew the Lord pressed upon my heart to preach His Word. And I had been a high school football player. And of course, the older I get, the better I was. And you'll get that in a moment. And I had been so good that people wanted to hear me speak. And I was preaching around our area. And one day, a pulpit committee came to hear me. I just couldn't believe it that somebody wanted me to be their pastor. And my wife and I were so thrilled. And the Greenback Memorial Baptist Church in Greenback, Tennessee called me to be their pastor. And what a wonderful, joyous time we had. I pastored that church for 3.5 years. Doesn't sound like long, but it's longer than anybody else had ever been there. A little country village of 350 people. We learned that we ought to go to every door and speak to everybody in that little community about knowing Jesus Christ. Then I went to the Calvary Baptist Church in the North City and pastored a church there for a period of time. While I finished college, University of Tennessee, and off to seminary, but we got a big disruption trying to go to seminary because that's when I was challenged about the inerrancy of Scripture in the seminary where I was going in Fort Worth, Texas. And we made a decision, Evelyn and I, that we would depend on God and that we would leave the denomination we were a part of and become independent people. I didn't know anything about it, but that's exactly what God led me to do. And that led me on a different journey, but it made me so dependent upon the Lord. And I believe God saw us through. We left everything we'd built up, tried to accumulate, and just cast all our lot with the Lord. And God has proven Himself again and again. Stephen wants me to tell something, and I'm very reluctant about telling it, but I'll tell you. I've been preaching now since I was 18. I'm 73 now. I'm going to give you another opportunity to hear that. Because what you should do, if you're courteous and kind people, is when I say I'm 73, you should go, huh? Because you don't believe it. How many of you understand what I just said? All right, I'm going to try you again. I started preaching when I was 18 years old. I've been all of my adult life in the ministry, and now I'm 73 years old. You do have a little sense of humor. I thought this crowd never had any kind of sense of humor, but anyway, I got a phone call one day in my office and said, this is President Trump's brother, Robert, and his wife. They said, we watch every service of your church. By the way, we pray for your sister who's ill. And on they went with detailed things. They've been listening Sunday morning, Sunday night, Wednesday night. And they said, we need to talk to you about Jesus. And I thought it was a joke. Who gets a phone call from the President of the United States' brother? But it wasn't a joke. And they wanted to talk about the Lord, knowing the Lord. Robert had gotten sick.
And God had opened his heart. Robert was sort of an historian and a partner with Donald in their business enterprises. And we developed a great conversation and relationship, a friendship. He got sick. They called me. Said, Robert's in the hospital. Maybe you remember when President Trump went to the hospital in New York City to see his brother. His brother and I were on the phone when the president came in the room. Robert said, I want to tell you, I believe that Jesus Christ is the only way of salvation. I want you to know I'm trusting in Christ and Christ alone. He said, I also want to tell you that I agree with you. If we don't have revival in this nation, we don't have any hope. I want my brother to be president, but more than that, I want to see a revival in America. Isn't that marvelous? And so we prayed together. I read to him scripture, tried to comfort and help him. He went out of the hospital, back in the hospital. We had conversations. And then Anne Marie called me and said, Robert's gone with the Lord. And she said to me, would you pray for us? I prayed with him. And lo and behold, two or three days later, she said, will you have Robert's funeral? They won't let us have it in New York State. Only 10 people can come. And the president wants you to come to Washington and in the White House in the East Room, have Robert's funeral. Would you do that? I said, I certainly would. And my wife and I went to Washington, D.C., went into the East Room. There were about 350 people there. Every chair was filled. The president sat about 5 feet in front of me with his family, everybody in his family. You know his family, of course, and you've heard about his family. They were all there. The vice president was there, and then the famous friends of the president were there. And somebody said to me, what'd you do? I told them how I gave Robert the gospel. I explained how Jesus Christ came to this earth and became a man without ceasing to be God. I explained the matter of sin and that we could be forgiven for sin because Christ Jesus had paid our sin debt. I went through the entire gospel presentation as I would anywhere in the world. And then when it was all over, Mark Meadows said to me, I want to tell you, Dr. Sexton, did you ever think that you'd be able to stand in the White House of the United States of America and give a clear gospel presentation to everybody on the president's staff and to all the people in his family, even some who profess to be Jews? Would you ever think you were going to do that? I said, no, sir. I never gave it the first thought. And then he came back, and he and his associate said to me and my wife, I just want to say this to you. Well done, thou good and faithful servant. I'm telling you that story not because I tell it, because I don't. Because Steve had asked me to tell you what God could do with somebody, just anybody, who'd yielded their life to him. Now, I've got 10 minutes left. Isn't that correct? 10 minutes. Now I want to do what I want to do. I want you to turn to the gospel according to Luke, please. And the Bible says in Luke chapter 11 and verse 1, and it came to pass that as he was praying in a certain place, when he ceased, one of his disciples said unto him, Lord, teach us to pray. As John also taught his disciples. And he said unto them, when you pray, say, Our Father, which art in heaven, hallowed be thy name. Thy kingdom come, thy will be done, as in heaven, so on earth. Give us day by day our daily bread. And forgive us our sins, for we also forgive everyone that is indebted to us. And lead us not into temptation, but deliver us from evil. And he, that is the Lord Jesus, said unto them, which of you shall have a friend?
and shall go unto him at midnight and say unto him, Friend, lend me 3 loaves. For a friend of mine in his journey has come to me, and I have nothing to set before him. And he from within shall answer and say, Trouble me not, the door is now shut, and my children are with me in bed. I cannot rise and give thee. I say unto you, though he will not rise and give him, because he is his friend, yet because of his importunity, he will rise and give him as many as he needeth. And I say unto you, ask, and it shall be given you. Seek, and ye shall find. Knock, and it shall be opened unto you. For every one that asketh receiveth, and he that seeketh findeth, and to him that knocketh it shall be opened. If a son shall ask bread of any of you, that is his father, will he give him a stone? Or if he ask a fish, will he for a fish give him a serpent? Or if he shall ask an egg, will he offer him a scorpion? If ye then, being evil, know how to give good gifts unto your children, how much more shall your heavenly Father give the Holy Spirit to them that ask him? If you're in the habit of marking things in your Bible, I want you to mark this expression. It's in the 6th verse. Would you please? I have nothing. Let's say it together. I have nothing. The reason we don't have all God wants to give us is because we think we've got enough already. Jesus said in this story, I have nothing. The disciples came to Jesus and said, teach us to pray. The fact of the matter is, this is not a prayer lesson about how to pray. This is not a kindergarten lesson about how to get your prayers answered. This is a lesson about being motivated to pray. And we learn from this lesson that Jesus taught them that prayer begins with God and the greatness of God. Our vision of God determines everything else in life. And the higher and clearer that vision is, the clearer everything in life becomes. But it begins with God. Notice he says, when they're praying, he says, this is how you pray. Say, Our Father, which art in heaven, hallowed be thy name. In other words, instead of just rushing in, speaking quickly to God, think of the greatness of God. Think to whom you're speaking. You've been able to go in to see and speak to the Lord, not on your merit, not on your rewards, but on the merit of the Lord and Savior Jesus Christ. It's the only way we can get in. But now that we've gotten in on the merit of Christ, think to whom you're speaking. This is God. This is Almighty God who spoke the world into existence, with whom nothing is impossible. And he begins from there to teach us that prayer begins with God. And he teaches us that we don't ask anything for ourselves. We ask things for the Lord until we ask things then for ourselves. Hallowed be thy name, thy kingdom come, thy will be done, as in heaven, so in earth. Give us day by day our daily bread, and forgive us our sins, for we also forgive everyone that is indebted to us. And lead us not into temptation, but deliver us from evil. And when you get to the end of this lesson, in verse 11, we find out that when you're praying, if you're really motivated to pray and pray the way God wants us to pray, we wind up asking God for God. Let me read it again. If a son shall ask bread of any of you, that is a father, will he give him a stone? Or if he ask a fish, will he for a fish give him a serpent? Or if he shall ask an egg, will he offer him a scorpion? If ye then, being evil, know how to give good gifts
unto your children, how much more shall your heavenly Father give the Holy Spirit to them that ask him? Prayer is not trying to get God to come away to our, around our way of thinking. Prayer is God's work getting us to come around to his way of thinking. Amen. And seeking the Lord and the Lord's will. But right in the heart of it, Jesus tells us this. I'm going to give you this story to motivate you. Here's the story. He said unto them in verse 5, which of you shall have a friend and shall go unto him at midnight and say unto him, friend, lend me 3 loaves. Clear, isn't it? For a friend of mine in his journey has come to me, and I have nothing to set before him. And he from within shall answer and say, trouble me not, the door is now shut, and my children are with me in bed. I cannot rise and give thee. And we've known the story, the Eastern home here, the Middle Eastern home, where everybody's going to be disturbed if he gets up. No, I can't do that. And then the friend answers back, I say unto you, the Lord says, though he will not rise and give him because he is his friend, yet because of his importunity. And most of the time we land there and stay there and say, just keep knocking, keep asking, keep knocking and keep asking, keep knocking and keep asking. But that's not it at all. It's why did he keep knocking and keep asking? Because he said, I have nothing. Nothing. There's nothing I have. Here's a man in need, and I have nothing. And the Lord is facing his disciples, and they're hearing, and he's saying to them, Are you ready to be motivated to pray? Then are you ready to be extended where you have nothing? Zero. Naught. Nothing. You see, we still think we've got something in our pocket we can pull out and get it done. As a matter of fact, we think we'll learn enough in a meeting like this that we can go back and make a few changes. The truth of the matter is, until God allows us to be brought to nothing, we will never get what God has for us. Nothing. Would you write this down? The power of nothing is what God is bringing this world to. The power of nothing is what God is bringing this nation to. The power of nothing is what God will reduce our lives to. And then he will use nothing to have us cry out. He will use nothing to have us cry out from our hearts for God and God alone. How much does the Lord need to continue working in your life and mine until we're brought to our nothing? To see our need, our extremity, that God and God alone is the only one who can do what we need. You won't be able to educate it, legislate it. As a matter of fact, we're sick. We're sick people. Did you hear me? We're sick people. We think if we can change the political landscape, we can change America. That's how sick we are. We ought to look at the political landscape now and think, dear God, another set of political leaders is not going to be the answer we need. Amen. Only God,
who brings us to nothing. When I was 12 years old, my father came to see my mother and said, I want to take my oldest son with me just for a day. They were already divorced. She said, I'll ask him. There'd been a lot of trouble. I said, yes, Mom, I'll go with him. And I remember when the day came, I was waiting anxiously, looking out the door across the porch. When he pulled his car up, I ran quickly, said, hey, Daddy, got in the car with him. And we drove from 114 South Houston Street up the hill to Broadway and down the highway to Calderwood Highway, and he turned left, came to the dead end, turned left to go up the winding place they call the Dragon now, into the mountains of North Carolina toward Fontana. We got to one of those beautiful overlooks. Now remember, he only had one eye, and so when he talked to you, he had to turn his body to see you. He turned the car off and turned his body to me. He said, son, I brought you all this way to tell you something. I've been to the doctor. The doctor says I've got less than a year to live, and the doctor was right. It was the means of his salvation, I found out later. And he said, I want to ask you something. I'd like you to promise me a promise. I've given all of my life, he said, to the devil, all of it. All of my life. He'd been in prison, in Moundsville Prison in West Virginia, until he was 27 years old. He was a gambler and known to be a crooked person in lots of things. And he said, I've given all of my life to the devil. I'm sitting there as his 12-year-old son. And he said, will you promise me you will not make the same mistake with your life that I have made with mine? And I said, yes, Daddy, I promise you. I found out later, preaching in the church, that he had trusted Christ as Savior, and the pastor told me the whole experience. My mother told me he'd gotten religion. That's the only way they knew how to talk about it. But when I see him, and I'll see him again, when I see him, I want to do my best to say to him, Daddy, I kept that promise. And I want to tell you, there are many boys out there that need your witness. God could use it to see a life changed or a home changed. And there's no telling what God could do with those young people if you'll just get everything started by telling them about Jesus. Thank you for listening. Thank you for letting me speak. God bless you.

God, our God, is always seeking to accomplish something in our lives. God's doing something in your life, and God's doing something in my life. I like that song we sing in that gold book, He Still Speaks. I know His voice. I've been having the joy of attending various adult Sunday school classes the last many weeks, and Brother Alvin's class spoke so powerfully this morning, Brother Martinez, on the subject of alcohol. Christians must know why we don't drink. And his class has no excuse after that powerful lesson this morning. Last week, I stopped by the Filipino class today because I had to tell them, I had the joy hearing Brother Pusin in his class. And he spoke on the subject of wisdom and knowledge. And he said that what the world does, we fill our minds with a great amount of knowledge first. And that's why we can believe in evolution. And 65 million years ago, this happened. But he said, you start always with wisdom. I have relived that lesson every day this week in my personal Bible time, witnessing to a man on an airplane this week. I was able to use that. I said, sir, it sounds like because of brilliant mind. I said, it sounds like you have knowledge, but you don't have wisdom. I learned that from Sunday school last week. The week before, I had the joy to hear Brother Boyle.

sitting here and God's been doing things in my heart tonight, whether it's music or whether it's just watching the people of God or speaking to these little kids as they come by. I want God to always speak. God is doing something in your life right now. For some of you, he's been speaking to your heart about getting assurance of the fact that you're really saved. For some, you've never been born again, and he's been speaking to you, maybe not only just simply tonight, but maybe for days, for weeks, for months. For some, God is calling you in his work. Sarah's in our Bible college. Her parents served the Lord in Africa. But God worked on her dad's heart and her mom's heart at 55 when they retired early and taken the retirement and have gone to the field and are tearing it up for God. So when I say God's calling you, you don't have to be a 19-year-old only. You could be a career man or woman right now, or a husband and wife here in this church, and God may be speaking tonight. But I do know this, that God is always speaking. I do know that God is always molding and shaping us to shape us after his will. He is always preparing us for his glory. It may be tomorrow. It may be through adversity. It may be through sorrow. It may be through sadness. It may be through blessing. It may be through trials. It may be through victory. But God, tomorrow, is going to undoubtedly do something in your life to better prepare you to serve him and me as well. I don't always agree with God's methods. I don't know if I always like God's methods, but I can agree with God's methods. I don't always understand it. Neither did Job. But I can believe that God has everything in control. Some statements before our message. One, he trains us to become more like the master. He's training us. He'll give us adversities. He'll give us blessings. He'll give us trials. He'll give us victories. But he's training us. God doesn't just save us and then leave us alone. You don't just simply have a baby that comes into your home and then you leave it alone. You guide that baby. You nurture that baby. You care for that baby. You're there for that baby. And that baby begins to grow. God sees us as children. God is watching us grow. God's developing our lives. So he trains us through trials. He trains us through blessings. He trains us through difficult situations. He's always training. Secondly, he has a greater plan for our lives than what we can presently see. God always has a greater plan for our lives than what we can presently see. It's an old song. I've been singing it this day. If we could see beyond today, as God can see, but we can't see, but he sees it all ahead. God knows. Not only does he train us to make us more like the master, and he has a greater plan for our lives that we can see. Thirdly, I'd like to say this. He wants to chip away in my life and in your lives that which is unuseful to make us useful. He's doing that in Nebuchadnezzar's life here. I like to say number four, he works in our lives to such a degree that whatever we go through, it is always to help someone else on the journey of life. Amen. I think of how many young people, and I don't like it, and it's so sad that a dad walked out of your life. Our mother walked out of your life. Our parents walked out of your life. But you realize, though your heart is broken, God in this era and this lifetime is going to use you powerfully with a hurting world out here. This world's hurting tonight. There are children that have never heard the voice of a father in a home. I think of our

0: bus boy, Jason Garcia, whose dad died at age one with drugs. Never had the voice of a father in a home. But then he crawled on the buses here. Those years he rode that bus, and those years God began to work in his heart. And now for the last 12 years or so, a pastor of a church in Illinois and a father of five. There's a father's voice in that home. And he's doing a great job, though he never had the voice of a father in the home. God is using your adversity. God is using your blessing. God is using your blessing that turns into adversity for his glory. I want to stop right here before I get to my message. Don't always assume. And stop assuming that because you have adversity, that God is judging you. It's sort of like in the book of John about that man. They said, who did sin? He was blind. This man or his parents? Why do we always have to think that because adversity comes, we're bad people? God's getting me now. Why do we have this image of a God who has a gray-haired beard, gray-headed man with a long beard and a rocking chair with a long cane that he sticks out over the portals of heaven and beats us over the head? Should I whack that one today? My God's a loving God. And he treats us as children. Somehow we have this notion that anything that happens is because we're bad. I introduced to you again by introduction, Job. Job in chapter 1 was the most righteous man. He eschewed evil. He loved God. But in one day's time, his world was turned upside down. He was praying. He was praying for his married children, 10 of them, and their mates and their family while they were feasting. He was praying for his family when the old devil went to work on them. And one came, and one by one, they began to give him bad news about his crops and his fields and his animals and his maid servants, his women servants, and his children, and they all died. And then his body was touched, and he had boils, and he began to take a potsherd like a piece of clay that's been hardened, and he begins to scratch himself. And his wife then says, curse God, and die. Yeah, Job was a pretty bad guy. Had nothing to do with Job being a bad guy. He was a great man of God. God was going to allow something for his good, but by the way, not only his good, but for generations to come. I wonder how many preachers worldwide mention Job today. Many. I'm thinking of Elijah. He was a good man. Don't tell me that just because, well, someone did, God's getting you here. Elijah was a good man serving God. And God says, but I really want to get you better prepared. And so I'm going to take you to Cherith. And Cherith is the cutting place. For the word Cherith means to cut away. And God says, I'm going to put you there by a brook. And I'm going to cut away at your life. And at that brook where he's being cut away, the brook begins to dry up. It's stagnant. It's slime. The mosquitoes are there. And the ravens, which are the birds that hang out at the city dump, are going to feed you. Don't tell me that Elijah was a bad guy. But God says, okay, your experience at Cherith is over. Whew. He says, what's next is Zarephath. I've cut away, now I'm going to refine you. And a man would not let a widow take care of him, but a man takes care of a widow. But God says, we're going to reverse it. This widow is going to take care of you. But God, I don't like that. But God says, that's how I'm going to prepare you. And God sent a great man, Elijah, from Cherith to Zarephath, through a widow, the ravens, the brook, so that he might stand before 450 prophets of Baal and call down fire from heaven. God was preparing him. I think of a man by the name of Joseph, just a 17-year-old boy, a good son. He obeyed his dad, was tending the sheep. And all of a sudden, his dad sent him on his journey, and you know the entire story. He goes after his brothers, and his brother said, here comes a dreamer. And they conspired, and they threw him in a pit, and they sold him as they sold him to the Midianites. And all of a sudden, they concocted this story and ripped his coat of many colors and took it home to dad and lied. And for the next 20 years, he lived as a slave, and then in Potiphar's house, and then Potiphar's wife lied, and back in prison. And it went from a pit to a prison to the palace. God was preparing him how? So that he could take care of his brothers and his dad. I don't like the way necessarily God always deals with me, but God's way is the best way. Amen. There's a man by the name Nehemiah, but God says, I want to use you, Nehemiah. I have something. Nehemiah did not see a wall around Jerusalem in 52 days for 2 million Jews. But God saw that and he said, in order to get you ready, I'm going to take you to become a captive of war. And you're going to be a cupbearer for a foreign king. He didn't see all that. God did not reveal what he was going to do in the future. But Nehemiah became a cupbearer in a foreign land. And Hananiah came to him. And he said, you hear the distress that the Jews are in, how that the gates are burned with fire and the walls are broken down. And Nehemiah, when he heard these words, he sat down and he wept and he fasted and mourned and he prayed. And the king said, what's wrong? And he said, my homeland. And he gave him a leave of absence. And he went to, I would not want to be a cupbearer. But that's how God prepared him. God's always preparing us, friend. I think tonight of a man by the name of the Apostle Paul. God prepared him through beatings and through prisons to glorify his name. I think of a man by the name of Mephibosheth. Everything was going great until a nurse stumbled and fell. And at age 5, he was paralyzed. How then his grandfather and his father and the whole crowd died on Mount Gilboa. There he is left and no one caring for this invalid. This boy that could not care for himself. But then word was sent by David. He said, is there any left of the house of Saul that I may show him kindness? They said, there's one. His name is Mephibosheth. But God took Mephibosheth from a wheelchair to the king's table. There's in the book of Daniel tonight before us, chapter 4. And there's a man who was a great king. He was wealthy. He was prestigious. There's no one like Nebuchadnezzar. But I want you to see how that God begins to deal. And I find that God dealt with us and God deals with us many times when things are peaceful and successful, chapter 4 and verse 4. And I, Nebuchadnezzar, was at rest in my house and flourishing in my palace. Everything's going. That's how it was with Job. Brother Tom said, no, you're sitting with your mother-in-law tonight. God bless you. And you sat with her this morning. I'm proud of you. I tell you, that's an A+. Give him some money tonight, honey, if you will. What a smart man. I'll tell you that. But here's Job. Job, everything was great. Had children, married, they're off on their own, they have their own houses, he has lands, he has property, everything is great. And the Bible says, then trouble came. Nebuchadnezzar, I'm sitting in my house, minding my own business, everything's doing great. You know what it takes? A phone call. It's all it takes, friends. You've heard me say it so many times through the years, I won't labor it. But Mrs. Strofe and Mrs. Treber, their niece, our niece, it was a Sunday afternoon we received the phone call that our niece, 23, was killed coming home from church after she heard her grandpa preach Sunday morning. It was just a phone call. And I couldn't call our 3 children at home. They immediately began to weep and cry. And my wife began to cry, and I began to cry. Oh, no, not Jennifer. turning on the road with her dad to the country farm road, less than a half a mile from the family farm. And in a moment's time, the man driving the huge, big old Cadillac behind him, going down the road, he sneezed, he said, and when he sneezed, he went plowing into the back of that Honda car. It took a phone call. A phone call. And on July the 5th of this year, it must have been about 10 o'clock at night. And Jason Brockman was at the other end at the scene of the accident and said, they're airlifting Mindy right now. They're loading her to airlift her. And he goes, I'm in an ambulance. They're taking me. That phone call, yes, changed our life. We can't get them out of our heart. We try to pray with them every night. We love them so much. They're our kids. That phone call, and she's watching right now, changed their lives. At age 34, yesterday she was age 35. I want to say that God deals us with, here's Nebuchadnezzar. He's there in verse number 4, at rest in my house, flourishing in my palace, having the time, I just laying around. Nothing's going to touch me. Nothing's going to bother me. But God deals with us. God's not dealing with Jason and Mindy Brockman because they're bad. They're in the ministry. He gave up a great career and a great job to go into ministry. They have 4 children teaching them the Bible, Sunday school, Sunday morning, Sunday night, Wednesday night. They're having family devotions. They're reading their Bibles. He was coming home from a preaching meeting, serving God. He just brought a whole delegation of young people to the youth conference on a big scenic cruiser bus. Their church bought from Colorado, came all the way here. God's using that man. And then an accident. I find, secondly, that God oftentimes deals with us where we're weak so that we become strong. Nebuchadnezzar's problem was that he was possessing pride. Notice what the Bible says in verse 20. In chapter 4, verse number 20 through 27, he talks about this story about a dream that he had. Verse number 25, and they shall drive thee from the man dwelling with the beast of the field, and then make thee eat the grass like the oxen. He says in the latter part, till that know that the Most High ruleth in the kingdom of man and giveth it to whomsoever he will. Verse 26, and whereas they command the leaf and the stump of the tree roots of thy kingdom to be sure unto thee, that thou hast known that the heavens do rule. But as Brother Thompson read in verse number 30, the king spake and said, is not this great Babylon that I have built for the house of the kingdom by the might of my power for the honor of my majesty? It's all about me. But it's not all about you. It's all about him and them. And not me. How are you living tonight? How am I living tonight? All for Jesus. All for Jesus. All my being, ransom power. All my thoughts and all my doings. All my days and all my hours. All for Jesus. All for Jesus. Can we sing, to be used of God is my desire? Would you let God call you to the mission field where you perhaps will never own an automobile? Where you'll live in a third world country that's not pleasant conditions? So that you might obey the bidding at God's will for your life? Here is Nebuchadnezzar, and he's so full of pride. I find in verse number 30, he says that this is what I've done. My house, I built this. My power, my majesty, my job, my business, my ability, my bank account, my good looks, my talent, my this. Oh, no, no, Nebuchadnezzar. Big boy, you're going to the fields for 7 years because of your pride. I want you to notice that in the midst of trials, as I'm speaking to you, that God is always preparing you tonight, me. I want us to know that God is always in control. Look at verse 26 tonight, please. God says, they shall drive thee from men. And thy dwelling shall be the beast of the field, and they shall make thee to eat grass and oxen. And they shall be wet, they shall wet thee with the dew of heaven 7 times. 7 years shall pass over thee till thou know that the Most High ruleth in the kingdom of man. Man's so puny, he thinks he's in charge. How you doing, Mr. Lennon? How you doing, Mr. Khrushchev? How you doing, Mr. Brezhnev? How you doing, Mr. Hitler? How you doing, Mr. Stalin? How you doing, Mr. Arafat? How you doing, King Hussein? How you doing, Napoleon? God raises up and he takes down. I'm not nervous politically what's happened, because he's still on the throne. So what could be wrong? These little kingdoms rise up, but God can bring them down. But people get away with lying. I know, but he's watching all this. Nebuchadnezzar, he was so convinced that it's all about me. And God says, I'm going to show you it's all about me. I find, number four, that God always chooses the method that's going to best prepare us. God always chooses. Look at verse 33. The same hour, the thing was fulfilled upon Nebuchadnezzar. He was driven from man and did eat grass as oxen, and his body was wet with the dew of heaven, till his hairs were grown like eagle's feathers and his nails like bird claws. We saw that in verse 25 and verse 34. And at the end of the days, I, Nebuchadnezzar, lifted up my eyes, isn't this amazing, unto heaven. He was lifting up his eyes last time at all of his kingdom. But his kingdom did not seem so important anymore. It paled. See what I did and I built and I created? But after living like an animal, he said, I don't want to look this way anymore. I want to look this way. And he said, I blessed the Most High, and I praised and honored him that liveth forever, whose dominion is an everlasting dominion, and his kingdom is from generation to generation. God was not mad at Job. God was not angry at Job. God was preparing him for more usefulness. You think in the midst of all that he lost, those friends that came to him, three friends and then a fourth, would have offered him some condolence. But instead they said, it's because of your pride, your arrogancy. Job got a little bit tired. He said, I cursed the day I was born. Oh, that I had wings like a dove, I could fly away. He said, I remember when little children saw me and they blessed me and they were excited to see me, and men of great might saw me and now they don't even care. God always chooses how to deal with us for his glory. Turn with me in closing to 2 Corinthians, please. In 2 Corinthians chapter 12. As you turn there tonight, the Apostle Paul was a great man. He left his great positions and great authorities and everything he had and commands from the king to go torment the Christians. He left all that prestigious position to serve God. He won the Galatians to Christ, and then they turned on him. He said, "What? Have I become your enemy that I tell you the truth?" He said, "There was a time you'd have plucked your eyes out for me." The very people he won to Christ turned on him. The Corinthians turned on him. And the Bible says here he is now. And God decided that he needed to prepare him some more. In chapter 12, verse number 7, "Lest I should be exalted above measure through the abundance of the revelation, there was given to me a thorn in the flesh, the messenger of Satan, to buffet me, lest I should be exalted above measure. For this thing I besought the Lord thrice, that it might depart from me. But he said, 'My grace is sufficient for thee. My strength is made perfect in weakness. Most gladly, therefore, would I rather glory in my infirmities, that the power of Christ may rest upon me. Therefore, I take pleasure in infirmities.'" Let me stop there. If God has blessed you with some infirmity, don't do a lot of talking about it. Don't complain about it. Don't share it with a lot of people. God is doing that for your glory, for his glory through your life. God's preparing you. And he said, I want you to know that he said, "I sought the Lord, yes, but my grace is sufficient." But he says, I take pleasure in infirmities and reproaches and necessity, persecution and distress. For Christ's sake, for when I am weak, then I am strong. James says it this way: "My brethren, count it all joy when you fall into divers temptations, trials, knowing this, that the trying of your faith worketh patience. But let patience have her perfect work, that she may be entire, complete, wanting nothing." Why do we always want to change God, when God is always trying to change us for his glory, for his good? Mrs. Treber and I were recently at a restaurant, not a fast food, but just not a fancy restaurant. And we saw some senior saints, senior citizens come in. And we watched these folks, and I was in line getting ready to pay my bill, and another lady was in another line paying her bill, an older woman. And the lady behind the counter said, "Would you like something to drink, a beverage, soda or something of that nature, iced tea?" And the lady on this side of the counter by my side just snipped back at her, abrupt. "No, I don't want a drink." Why do we have to talk that way? Older people, and I'm in your neighborhood, though I don't look like it. We refuse to go out that way. We're not going out that way. I'll guarantee it right now. We're not going out that way like a grump, like this world owes us something. "Oh, if you're only kids, you kids see what we used to say when we were kids. We never acted like that." No, you were worse. You had to, because you're pretty bad right now, honey. I'm not going out that way. I've also told God I'm not going out with a bald head, but it looks like I'm going. I refuse to. God's doing things in your life. I'm not going to, by the grace of God, go out complaining, griping, mad, upset at Christians, upset at Baptists, upset at a college, upset. "I think I'm going to have to be a real man and take the internet and go to the internet and start trashing people for my problems." First of all, no Christian would spend time trashing another on the internet. Secondly, no man ever would. No man. "I tell you what, I'm upset with that place, because those independent fundamental Baptists, I'm weird because of them." No, you're weird because you're weird. You've always been weird. Now you have someone to blame. You're weird. When I tell you what, I'm this way because my dad never told me he loved me. Well, then tell somebody else. Tell your kids you love them. I can't imagine a man expressing his feelings on the internet. Come on, boys, get a life. Go join a football team and hit one another. Oh, wait, that's bullying. Can't bully. It's getting fun now. God says, now wait a minute, he's doing all this to prepare us. I find myself in James, as I was quoting to you, verse number 12, blessed is the man that endureth temptation, trials, for when he is tried, he shall receive the crown of life. That's one of the five crowns we sang about tonight. A crown of life is for those that suffer and go through hard times, but they do it without complaint. They do it for the honor of God and the glory of God. I'm so glad I pastor older people in this church that are sweet and kind and Christian. I watched that and I thought, I thank God I don't have people like that. God's preparing you for something, friend. You're resting, everything seems fine. I'm just a Bible college student, everything's going great. I'm a high school student, everything's wonderful. I'm a young couple, it's great. But God is always doing something in our lives so that we might become more like the Master. I have the song book open to Ron Hamilton's song. And I recall when he was here, when he had both eyes. And then the cancer came. And then the surgery. And the eye was removed. And he wrote this song from the book of Job. God never moves without purpose or plan when trying his servant and molding a man. God doesn't move without purpose. God knows. Give thanks to the Lord, though your testing seems long. In darkness, he giveth a song. Oh, rejoice in the Lord. He makes no mistakes. He knoweth the end of each path that I take. For when I'm tried and purified, I shall come forth as gold. Let me tell you something, young people, about life. It's not easy. Because the Bible says that man that's born of woman, Job 5, Job 14, his days are few and full of troubles as sparks fly upward. But take your burdens to the Lord and rejoice in the Lord and realize God is preparing me. I don't want to set Brother and Mrs. Brockman up for any defeat, discouragement. But we happen to believe that she'll walk again. I'll say it on the post and in the midnight video tonight. Her spinal cord wasn't severed. I don't know what's going to take a week, another week, another month, another year, 5, 10. I don't know what it's going to take. But I do know that God is using this to prepare them. Not that this is the end. This is going to be the beginning. This is going to be the beginning. I'm out of time, but I'd like to illustrate it so many different ways with this church right now, but for the sake of time.
1: I'd like for you to take the Word of God and turn with me to the Gospel according to John. If you don't have a Bible, let someone share their Bible with you from John chapter 14. And we'll begin reading in just a moment with verse 1. John 14 and verse 1. I've announced that the theme of our meeting is speaking the truth in love. And we have no lack of knowledge or information among us. But for the truth and the lack of the truth, people are dying everywhere. We're a land where truth has been lost, replaced by things that cannot change lives. And be used effectively in the hand of God to meet the needs that really need to be met. And I set out bringing certain messages, one on what is the truth concerning life and death, and then speaking the truth in love concerning heaven, and then speaking the truth in love concerning hell, and then speaking the truth in love on the second coming of the Lord Jesus Christ. So we come to the subject of heaven in John chapter 14, beginning with verse 1. The Bible says, "Let not your heart be troubled. Ye believe in God, believe also in me. In my Father's house are many mansions. If it were not so, I would have told you. I go to prepare a place for you. And if I go and prepare a place for you, I will come again and receive you unto myself, that where I am, there ye may be also. And whether I go, you know, and the way you know. Thomas saith unto him, Lord, we know not whither thou goest. And how can we know the way? Jesus saith unto him, I am the way, the truth, and the life. No man cometh unto the Father but by me." Heaven. I imagine that everybody has some question about heaven, even those who aren't going there, just sometimes thinking it's the figment of someone's imagination, and so what's heaven really like? And I'm tempted to try to answer lots of questions about heaven, but that's not my goal. My goal is to do everything I possibly can to inform you about what God says concerning getting to heaven, so that you can know for sure that heaven will be your eternal home. That's what I'm out to do. I want to help you with that, as someone has helped me, and many someones have helped me since then along the path on the way to heaven. I want you to hold your place here just a moment and turn with me to an Old Testament passage, which happened to be D.L. Moody's favorite passage on heaven. D.L. Moody was a famous American evangelist. He had no formal education, but it was mightily used of God. To describe his life in ministry, they say he took two continents, one in one hand, one in the other, and shook them for God in his glory. Over 1 million souls converted to Christ through his faithful ministry long, long ago. And this is the verse in the book of Isaiah. I'd like for you to turn to it. In Isaiah chapter 33, this was Moody's favorite verse about heaven, and it seems to be located in an unlikely place dealing with the subject of heaven, but it's there. And the emphasis is what he wanted people to get. The Bible says in the prophecy of Isaiah in the 33rd chapter in the 24th verse, "And the inhabitant shall not say, I am sick. The people that dwell therein shall be forgiven their iniquity." I'd like you to mark that last portion of that verse. The people that dwell therein shall be forgiven their iniquity. If you and I had the opportunity to make a journey to heaven and interview every person who winds up there, and try to find one constant, one thing that's true of every person who will be in heaven, we wouldn't find just one nationality, or all men or women, young or old, but we would find that every person who's a citizen of heaven, as this verse says, has been forgiven their iniquity. You cannot get into heaven without having your sins forgiven. God works a miraculous thing, a divine thing. Would you like to hear how he phrases it? If you'll turn with me to the book of Hebrews just for a moment. The Lord informs us about this eternal transaction that's made. It's made by the Godhead, God the Father, God the Son, and God the Holy Spirit. And the Bible says in the last book, or the last chapter of the book of Hebrews, the 13th chapter and the 20th verse. Now the God of peace that brought again from the dead our Lord Jesus Christ, that great shepherd of the sheep, through the blood of the everlasting covenant. That's what I want you to mark. Through the blood of the everlasting covenant. If you go to glory to be with Jesus forever, if heaven becomes your eternal home, you're going to be one of those people that's entered into that everlasting covenant by the blood of Jesus Christ. When you hold your Bible in your hand, you have an Old Testament and a New Testament. The Testament means covenant, an old covenant, a new covenant. In the old covenant, God reveals himself, of course, to us. Someone has said it's like two lips in one mouth as God speaks. But in the old covenant, God made a covenant with people, and they didn't keep that covenant. In the New Testament, or New Covenant, we have God revealing to us in his word that the covenant for our salvation is made between God the Father and God the Son. Now, those of us who believe the Bible and believe what God teaches about the Bible, believe that the Lord Jesus Christ and God the Son, God the Father, and God the Holy Spirit are co-equal, co-existent, eternally existent, one not greater than the other. But God the Son came to earth and was born of a virgin, and literally God became a man without ceasing to be God. And he lived on this earth. He dwelt among us for 33 and a half years. He lived a sinless life. And then the time came for him to go to Calvary and bleed and die. Not for his sin, but for our sin. And Jesus Christ went to the cross and bled and died for our sin. And the billows of God's wrath, the punishment of sin, fell upon Christ on the cross. As the Bible says, he became sin for us. He who knew no sin, that we might be made the righteousness of God in him. And he died. He bled and died on the cross. He paid the payment we owe. And now we can come to him because he not only died, he rose from the dead and is alive forevermore. We can come to God by him as we trust him by faith as our personal Savior. And God does a miraculous thing. He puts us into this everlasting covenant. It cannot be broken. It cannot be dissolved. It's not made between God the Father and weak, sinful men. It's a covenant made between God the Father and God the Son, that all who come to God by faith in the Son, the Father will give him. If you read such passages as the 17th chapter of the Gospel according to John, you're going to find that Jesus Christ was God's gift to us, but we are God's gift to him. We're given to him as a reward of his suffering, as he bled and died for our sin. And once we enter into that everlasting covenant in the blood of Jesus Christ, we're sealed and saved forever. And our iniquity has been forgiven when we ask God to forgive our sin. He counts the payment made when Christ made the payment on the cross for our sin. That's not just being religious and believing in God or attending a church or reading something and checking off to it. It means there was a definite time in your life. Every Christian is a Christian by intent. And there was a time in your life where intentionally God spoke to you. He dealt with your heart about your sinful condition, and you asked God by faith to forgive your sin and invited the Lord Jesus in your life to be your personal Savior. And may I read again from the book of Hebrews? I want you to hear this because it's you and me who know the Lord. Now, the God of peace that brought again from the dead our Lord Jesus Christ, that great shepherd of the sheep, through the blood of the everlasting covenant, make you perfect in every good work and do his will, working in you that which is well-pleasing in his sight. Through Jesus Christ, to whom be glory forever and ever. Amen. Have you been to Jesus for that cleansing power? Have you come to Him asking Him to forgive your sin and by faith trusting in Christ and Christ alone for your soul's salvation? If you have, then the Lord's promised you eternal life. He's promised you to be a part of this everlasting covenant. And that means that heaven is your eternal home. And when Jesus said here in John chapter 14 that I read to you a moment ago, "Let not your heart be troubled. You believe in God, believe also in me. In my Father's house are many mansions. If it were not so, I would have told you. I go to prepare a place for you, and if I go and prepare a place for you, I will come again and receive you unto myself, that where I am there ye may be also. And where I go you know, and the way you know." And one of the Lord's disciples by the name of Thomas said unto him, "Lord, we know not whither thou goest. How can we know the way?" And Jesus Christ answered plainly, clearly, distinctly, "I am the way, the truth, and the life. No man cometh unto the Father but by me." Where will you spend eternity? There's only two places, heaven or hell. Remember Hebrews chapter 9 and verse 27, as we tried to come to an understanding about life and death? Remember that the Bible says it's appointed unto men once to die, but after this the judgment. Death does not end all. Death comes to all. And then eternity. And the emphasis I tried to make with you in the last message I gave is very simple. That we need to come to the reality of mortality. All of us know that death is coming to us. I'm not trying to convince you that you ought to live a morbid life thinking about it night and day, because you can live a victorious life because Christ has conquered death. Think of it. He's conquered death. How did he do it? Let me show you. You look again with me in the book of Hebrews just for a moment. Because it took his dying to conquer death for us. Our Bibles are open to the second chapter of the book of Hebrews. In verse 9 it says, "For we see Jesus, who was made a little lower than the angels for the suffering of death, crowned with glory and honor, that he by the grace of God should taste death for every man." That's a marvelous statement, isn't it? That he should taste death for every man. That means Christ died for you. And he died for me. In that sense, we were with him on the cross. When people obey him in believers' baptism, when they've come to Christ and trusted him as their Savior, they publicly declare their identity with Christ by following the Lord in waters of baptism. We stand in the water like the cross where Jesus died. The water crosses our body like his death. It pictures our death with him. We're buried beneath the water, and there's no saving power in that water. It's just a demonstration. It is a testimony of what's already taken place. We go beneath the water like Jesus went into the grave, and we come up out of the water like Jesus came out of the grave alive forevermore. It pictures our death with him, our burial with him, and the new life we have in Jesus Christ. Isn't that wonderful? When I came to Christ as a young teenage boy, Dr. J. William Harbin of the First Baptist Church in Maryville, Tennessee, led me to Christ. He showed me the way of salvation. And I prayed personally and asked God to forgive my sin. I recognized I was a sinner. And I invited the Lord Jesus to be my Savior. And Dr. Harbin said to me, "Now, Clarence, now that you've trusted the Lord as your Savior, you need to identify with his death, burial, and resurrection in baptism. There's nothing in it to save you. That's already taken place. But don't you want to tell people with clarity and distinction what God has done for you?" And he showed me from the Bible that was my next step. And I obeyed the Lord that way. And I want to encourage you, if you've been saved, if you've come to Christ, if you've been born again, if you have new life in him, if Christ lives in you, and you're entered into that everlasting covenant, then make a demonstration of it publicly. Tell the world what's in your heart, that Christ is your Savior. He died for you and was buried and rose from the dead, and you're thrilled to be one of his children. and heaven is your home. That's what I meant by saying when we come to the point where mortality is something we identify with, we know there's no way to get out of here without dying. Think of it. No way. But we already have the victory. Christ has the victory. And we don't move from defeat to victory. We have victory to victory in Him. Oh, may God help us. Your life and death should be understood, that Christ is our life and He tasted death for us. I want to read this passage in the 14th verse of the second chapter of Hebrews. For as much then as the children are partakers of flesh and blood, He also Himself likewise took part of the same, that through death He might destroy him that had the power of death, that is, the devil. May I read it again? That through death He might destroy him that had the power of death, that is, the devil, and deliver them, that's us, who through fear of death, that's where we were living, were all their lifetime subject to bondage. That's why when we truly come into this relationship and fellowship with Christ that we ought to have as His children, that God has delivered us from the fear of death, and we know that someday we'll lay down this robe of flesh, someday we'll soar beyond the stars, someday we'll be with God in heaven. Amen. Think of that. Years ago, I had Dr. Ben Carson here to speak to our young people. At the time, he was acknowledged as the leading neurosurgeon in the world. He was the only man to successfully separate Siamese twins at the head. It's a renowned story. And he wanted to speak to our children and young people. And I never shall forget going in the room, and most of these children were children who rode our Sunday school buses, who for the most part come alone without their parents as a part of our Bible teaching Sunday school. And I'm going to try to repeat what he said, and I want you to listen to it carefully. He took his position in front of the young people, and he said, I want to give you some advice. He had grown up in Detroit, in the slums of Detroit. His mother couldn't read or write. He had one brother who became a rocket scientist, and he became a neurosurgeon. And he said, I want you to commit to God to spend the first 25 years of your life preparing to do what God wants you to do. It'll be tough. You'll have to work hard. Get the right training and the right education. Get the right training and the right education. Be hard on you. Be hard on you to do it. But 25 years. And then you can enjoy doing that for the next 50 years if you live. It was sort of staggering to say that to those young people. Then he said, but if you just waste your life and wallow around in nothing and don't try to improve your life and follow God in His direction for 25 years, I promise you, he said, you'll spend the next 50 years regretting the preparation you didn't make. Now, I want to say to you, with that in mind, spend your life serving God with all your heart, and you're going to be amazed when you leave this world and go to be with God in heaven. You're going to be able to serve the Lord and with the Lord, the Bible says, for eternity without end. You see, it's not just an investment for now. Heaven reminds us that it's an investment for eternity. I could answer a few things about heaven. Heaven is a real place. It's not some just imaginative place where somebody's floating around on a cloud, trying to take it easy. The Bible says in John chapter 14 that Jesus has gone to prepare a place for us. It's a real place. In Hebrews chapter 2, it says he went to the cross to bleed and die for us. The only way to conquer our death was for him to die. And he defeated death. That's why the cross. Think of this, please. The greatest evidence that there's really something beyond the grave is the cross of Calvary. Why did Jesus Christ bleed and die? To pay our sin debt so we could have his righteousness on our account and heaven could be our home. The cross is the loudest testimony of the reality of heaven. It's also the most profound testimony that there's a real hell. What could be so horrible to save people from that it would cost God's only begotten Son, and the Lord would record for us, for God so loved the world that he gave his only begotten Son, that whosoever believeth in him should not perish. He's talking about hell, but have everlasting life. He's talking about heaven in John 3:16. So when you think about what Christ came to do and his death, tasting death for every man, it's a testimony to all of us that there's a real heaven to enter into someday to be with Jesus, and there's a real hell to never go to that was created for the devil and his angels. Heaven is a real place. I want you just to follow along with me just a bit in the Bible, would you please? I want you to find your way to 2 Samuel chapter 12. There's a moving story here about David and his child by Bathsheba. And the child dies. God's dealing with King David in his sinful behavior. And David makes a statement here in 2 Samuel chapter 12. He's praying fervently for the child to live. And then he says in 2 Samuel chapter 12 and verse 23, when the child has died, but now he is dead, wherefore should I fast? Can I bring him back again? That's a question given in a rhetorical way with an answer that everybody knows, no. But then he says, I shall go to him, but he shall not return to me. I said, heaven's a place, and there are people there. There are people there. Shall we know them? David was absolutely certain that he would know his son beyond the grave. Certain of it. As a matter of fact, while Jesus was on the earth, he was transfigured into the glorious likeness he shall come in someday. He was on the Mount of Transfiguration. And coming to stand beside him were two men from the Old Testament, Moses and Elijah. Interestingly enough, they were recognized on that mountain. Now, they'd been dead for centuries, but they were still Moses. Moses was still Moses, and Elijah was still Elijah. Peter, James, and John were there. They knew this was Moses and Elijah. And after all these centuries, after they're leaving this world, after all these centuries, they were still who they were here. My darling mother was in my arms when she took her last breath with a smile on her face. When we said to her, we'll see you in heaven. Her beautiful brown eyes were open and she glanced around the entire room and caught a sight of every person there and then smiled and never said another word. She went out into the arms of Jesus. I believe she went from that bedroom to heaven to be with him. And I have every intention and every belief that I'll see my mother and I'll know her. I will know her. There's no doubt about it. There are people there, loved ones. There were some people trying to trick the Lord Jesus one day. I want you to read of their trickery with me, if you would, please. And they were asking questions about identifying people. In the Gospel according to Matthew, the Bible says in the 22nd chapter, verse 23, the same day came to him the Sadducees. They didn't even believe in life after death.

saying, Master, Moses said, if a man die having no children, his brother shall marry his wife and raise up seed unto his brother. This is the law called the law of the kinsman redeemer for the propagation of the nation of Israel, God's chosen people. Verse 25, they're supposing now there were with us seven brethren. Uh-huh. The first, when he had married a wife, deceased, and having no issue, left his wife unto his brother. Likewise, the second also, and the third unto the seventh. Now get that. One woman goes right down the line to seven husbands, all brothers. Someone said years ago in my presence, I'll bet you the last of those guys was sleeping with his eyes open and watching everything he ate. But whatever. The question is, listen to it. The question is, and last of all, the woman died also. Therefore, in the resurrection, whose wife shall she be of the seven? For they all had her. Jesus answered and said unto them, ye do err, not knowing the scripture nor the power of God. For in the resurrection, they neither marry nor are given in marriage, but are as the angels of God in heaven. The sexual relationship is gone. The physical relationship is gone. Intimacy, love, knowledge of who people are, it's all there. It's all there. My mother was married to my father. 3 years after he died, she married my stepfather. I believe my father came to know Christ as his Savior before he died. I have every hope of seeing him in heaven. My stepfather was led to Christ before he died. I have every hope of seeing him in heaven. Now, won't that be a difficult thing, you think? Here I am enjoying heaven with my mother, and she's got two husbands. Listen, they will keep their identity, but God has all that worked out. All of it worked out. All of it. I'll tell you something else. Not only the people there, there'll be possessions in heaven. You say, well, I can't take it with me. Well, let's look at this. The gospel according to Matthew. The 6th chapter, the 19th verse. The Bible says, the Lord Jesus speaking, lay not up for yourselves treasures upon earth, where moth and rust doth corrupt, and where thieves break through and steal. There are things that are used to barter, trade, or buy on this earth. They have no value in heaven. Those things have no value. They can only have value on earth as we use them for treasures that can be used in heaven. In other words, God connects our earthly journey with our heavenly service. Let's read on. The Bible says, but lay up for yourselves treasures in heaven, where neither moth nor rust doth corrupt, and where thieves do not break through nor steal. For where your treasure is, there will your heart be also. I'm going to give you an assignment, just an assignment. We're not going to get to the end of it, and I'm just going to give you an assignment. I want you to pray and ask God, meditate upon what possessions you can send on before you to heaven. What treasures you can lay up in heaven. And stop living, and pray for me that I'll stop living like the only thing there is what we do on earth. We've got a brief day here. We've got an appointment to die. And we want to go to heaven. By God's grace, we can do that. We know it's a real place. As a matter of fact, if you'll turn to the book of Acts with me, one of God's faithful servants was dying, being stoned to death for preaching the truth. And in the 7th chapter of the book of Acts,

0: The Bible says in verse 54, after they heard the faithful deacon Stephen's sermon, in verse 54 of Acts 7, when they heard these things, they were cut to the heart, and they gnashed on him with their teeth. But he, being full of the Holy Ghost, looked up steadfastly into what? Heaven. And what did he see? And he saw the glory of God and Jesus standing on the right hand of God. There's a real place. There are real people there. We can have real possessions there that are eternal things and invest in the work of God. And he, being full of the Holy Ghost, looked up steadfastly into heaven and saw the glory of God and Jesus standing on the right hand of God, and said, behold, I see the heavens opened and the Son of Man standing on the right hand of God. Let's look again, would you please? Would you turn with me to what Paul wrote the church in Corinth? Just passing through in 1 Corinthians chapter 2 and verse 9. But as it is written, eye hath not seen, nor ear heard, neither have entered into the heart of man the things which God hath prepared for them that love him. 1 Corinthians chapter 2 and verse 9. In other words, no matter how hard I work at it, no matter what I do to try to explain heaven to you and the reality of it, I can't touch the hem of the garment. It's beyond imagination. God tells us what's going to happen when we die and go to heaven. In 2 Corinthians chapter 5, let's read your story and mine. Remember, it's appointed unto men once to die. Let's read our story. Are you so proud, head held so high, that you think you're the only human being that's going to get out of this earth another way? Oh, if Jesus comes again, we'll talk about that later in another evening meeting. But you and I aren't going to get out of here without dying if the Lord doesn't come soon. And God tells us exactly what's going to happen. In 2 Corinthians chapter 5, would you like to follow along? For we know that if our earthly house of this tabernacle were dissolved, we have a building of God, a house not made with hands, eternal in the heavens. It's there. For in this we groan, earnestly desire to be clothed upon with our house which is from heaven. There's a yearning. There's a yearning in the heart of a child of God for more than what we have here. Heaven is the answer to that yearning. If so be, verse 3, if so be that being clothed, we shall not be found naked. For we that are in this tabernacle do groan, being burdened not for that we would be unclothed, but clothed upon, that mortality might be swallowed up of life. Death swallowed up of life. The goal of my existence on this earth is not death. The goal of my existence on this earth is to live forever with Jesus. The only real life, you're just existing if you don't have it, because the only real life is eternal life, and that's the eternal one, the Lord Jesus, living in you. John chapter 17, verse 3. He's in us. The book of Colossians, the hope of glory. Christ in you, the hope of glory. Oh, it's real. You see, we actually start heaven here. We get acquainted with heaven here from God's word and what God wants us to know about it. He doesn't tell us everything he knows in the Bible, but he tells us what he wants us to know. And we can search the scriptures and find with diligent search things about heaven that encourage our hearts. Just like this passage. Verse 5, now he that hath wrought us for the selfsame thing is God. I love this. Remember when Adam and Eve sinned against God in the garden? They were separated from God because of their sin. And God put a barrier there that they could not go back and eat of the tree of life. In other words, they had entered into a different type of person. Death came into the bloodstream of all humanity. Now they're destined to die. Well, they lived a long time, but they died. They died. It is not God's will for us to live here forever. He didn't design it that way. So I want to read this verse again. I want you to listen to it with that in mind. Would you please? Now, he that hath wrought us, he made us, he created us for the selfsame thing as God, who also hath given unto us the earnest of the Spirit. Therefore, we are always confident, knowing that while we are at home in the body, we are absent from the Lord. For we walk by faith and not by sight. We are confident, I say, and willing rather to be absent from the body and to be present with the Lord. So where do your loved ones go? When they stop breathing here, God made a spirit, soul, and body, and we're separated from our bodies at physical death. Someone will take over the body, preparing it for a beautiful funeral. I just think people coming by and saying, oh, he looks so good, she looks so good. That's not them. It's kind sometimes to say that, but that's the body. They're gone. Spirit and soul has been released. The body is there. I say to you, where does the Bible say they've gone to? If they're absent from the body, the Bible says they are present with the Lord. Present with the Lord. I want you to know the truth about heaven. I want your children to know the truth about heaven. You can't know the truth about heaven unless you make the reality of mortality a part of our lives, that we understand you're not going to live here forever, and neither am I. We're going through the door of death. Oh, and may God guide us to put our faith and trust completely in him. The Word of God says when we die, this is how the Lord considers it. You may hear lots of different things go on in a room or a hospital room or a hallway or someone's home, but this is how God looks at the death of his children. Revelation chapter 14, verse 13. And I heard a voice from heaven saying unto me, write, blessed are the dead which die in the Lord from henceforth. Yea, saith the Spirit, that they may rest from their labors, and their works do follow them. There's a difference between labors and works. Labors and works. They rest from their labors. The labors are over. Our works follow us. Look again, would you please, in the revelation of Jesus Christ in the 21st chapter. The Bible says concerning heaven in verse 27, and there shall in no wise enter into it anything that defileth, nor whatsoever worketh abomination or maketh a lie, but they which are written in the Lamb's book of life. God has a book. Is your name in it? God has a book. Is your name in it? And when you go to glory, you're going there because your name's in the Lamb's book of life. You can't get in any other way. In chapter 22, more talk about heaven in the last book of the Bible than any other book. But in chapter 22 of the Revelation, the Bible says in verse 3, and there shall be no more curse, but the throne of God and of the Lamb shall be in it, and his servants shall serve him. We're going to do our greatest work ever with Jesus in heaven. Don't believe this crazy idea. You're going to find a nice looking cloud somewhere and stretch out in some chartreuse nightgown with a harp and play it forever. I'm going to work. I love working. I love serving God. I love plunging in it with all of my heart. And just think, I'll have a body that'll never tire. And I'll be able to serve the Lord forever. That's heaven. That's heaven. And Jesus, the greatest thing, Jesus is with us. Jesus will be there. And Jesus is with us. We shall serve him. Isn't that wonderful? I'll leave you this verse. A dear friend left it to me. Revelation chapter 21 and verse 7. He that overcometh shall inherit all things. And God is speaking here and saying, I will be his God, and he shall be my son. I cannot take all this in, but I can understand this much about this verse. I want everybody to be saved and go to heaven. But when we get there, the Lord will be our God personally. We're not lost in a crowd there. And I'll be looked upon as his son. That precious to me. When Dr. Lee Robertson, my spiritual father, was going to be with God, he called me near his side, age 97. He said, Clarence, you're a son to me. Now here's a man who'd served the Lord, born and lived 97 years. The most esteemed man I ever held in my heart and mind. And he said, you're a son to me. But I want you to know what's greater than that. When we get to heaven, God is going to say personally, I'm your God and you're my son. God Almighty is going to say, I'm your God and you're my son. Dr. W.A. Criswell said before he died, when you get to heaven, don't look for three gods. Well, we believe in God the Father, God the Son, and God the Holy Spirit. The only God we'll ever know is God the Father. The only God we'll ever feel is God the Holy Spirit. But the only God our eyes will ever look upon in glory is God the Son. And we'll see his nail-pierced hands, his wounded side, his thorn-crowned brow. And we'll sing and say, he's worthy. He's worthy. I owe it all to him. All we like sheep have gone astray. We've turned everyone to his own way. And the Lord laid on him the iniquity of us all. Now, heaven is real, beloved. And I'm going there. I'm going there because my sins have been forgiven. I'm going there because I believe on the Lord Jesus Christ. Think of that. And you can't go there unless your sins have been forgiven and you believed on the Lord Jesus Christ as your Savior. I want you to go. You can miss a lot of things and move on. But if you miss heaven, you've missed all that God intended for you. Come to Jesus and trust him as your Savior. Bow with me in prayer, would you please?
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2: I would like you to take the Word of God, please, and turn with me in your Bibles to the Old Testament book of Hosea. We're traveling through this book of the Bible together, and we've come to the fourth chapter, Hosea chapter 4. This fourth chapter introduces us to the rest of the book. We've been dealing with the home of Hosea, Gomer, and their children, and what the Lord has allowed us to see illustrated in their family life that reflects upon a sinning and erring nation. When we come to the fourth chapter, the Lord takes us directly into the homeland of Israel and shows us what was going on to justify the reasons for His judgment upon the people. If you'll follow along, please, in Hosea chapter 4, beginning with verse 1. Hear the word of the Lord, ye children of Israel, for the Lord hath a controversy with the inhabitants of the land, because there is no truth, nor mercy, nor knowledge of God in the land. By swearing and lying and killing and stealing and committing adultery, they break out, and blood toucheth blood. Therefore shall the land mourn, and every one that dwelleth therein shall languish with the beasts of the field, and with the fowls of the heaven. Yea, the fishes of the sea also shall be taken away. Yet let no man strive nor reprove another, for thy people are as they that strive with the priest. Therefore shalt thou fall in the day, and the prophet also shall fall with thee in the night. And I will destroy thy mother. My people are destroyed for lack of knowledge. Because thou hast rejected knowledge, I will also reject thee. That thou shalt be no priest to me, seeing thou hast forgotten the law of thy God, I also forget thy children. As they were increased, so they sinned against me. Therefore will I change their glory into shame. They eat up the sin of my people, and they set their heart on their iniquity. And there shall be like people, like priests, and I will punish them for their ways and reward them their doings. For they shall eat and not have enough. They shall commit whoredom and shall not increase, because they have left off to take heed to the Lord. Whoredom and wine and new wine take away the heart. My people ask counsel at their stocks, and their staff declareth unto them, for the spirit of whoredoms hath caused them to err, and they have gone a whoring from under their God. They sacrifice upon the tops of mountains and burn incense upon hills, under oaks and poplars and elms, because the shadow thereof is good. Therefore your daughters shall commit whoredom, and your spouses shall commit adultery. I will not punish your daughters when they commit whoredom, nor your spouses when they commit adultery. For themselves are separated with whores, and they sacrifice with harlots. Therefore the people that doth not understand shall fall. Though thou, Israel, play the harlot, yet let not Judah offend. And come not ye unto Gilgal, neither go ye up to Beth-Aven, nor swear, the Lord liveth. For Israel slideth back as a backsliding heifer. Now the Lord will feed them as a lamb in a large place. Ephraim is joined to idols. Let him alone. Their drink is sour. They have committed whoredom continually. Her rulers with shame do love. Give ye. The wind hath bound her up in her wings. And they shall be ashamed because of their sacrifices. If you're in the habit of marking things in your Bible, I'd like to underline an expression found in the 17th verse. Ephraim is joined to idols. Ephraim is the dominant tribe in the northern kingdom. And when God says Ephraim is joined to idols, let her alone, He is speaking to Judah. Remember, after the reign of Solomon, the kingdom of Israel divided into the northern kingdom and the southern kingdom. Rehoboam and Jeroboam. In the northern kingdom, the people were led to two places of worship. And of all things, golden calves were erected in a place called Bethel and a place called Gilgal. The people were told in the beginning that these golden calves only represented the Lord, because in the southern kingdom you could find the temple, you could find Jerusalem, the city of David. And so in the northern kingdom they assigned these places as places where people could worship. But God had warned them not to have representations of Himself. And what was to just represent God became their gods. And now the Lord, through the prophet Hosea, speaks to the nation of Israel. And in the middle of this sermon and his preaching in the fourth chapter, He throws this across to Judah and says, Ephraim, meaning Israel, is joined to idols, worshiping images. And God says, let him alone. We're going to go through this chapter as quickly as possible, but I want to give you a principle that will help you all of your life. Once you understand this principle, you will understand something about the behavior of people. Once we understand this principle, when seeking to change the behavior of people, we will remember first what caused their behavior. And no matter how hard we try to change their behavior, unless something is done to change the cause, the behavior will never be changed. I'd like you to write it down. The principle is that immorality is always preceded by idolatry. If you write it down just that way, immorality is always preceded by idolatry. In other words, when something or someone takes the place of God, it's going to affect the behavior in the life of that person. And when you see what's going wrong in the life of a person, when you witness immoral behavior, or when you see actions you know that are not the kind of action someone needs to take, remember, when you're dealing with that action, what caused it is that God does not have His rightful place in that person's life. We see that in the lives of individuals, and we witness that in the life of the nation of Israel, and we see that in the life of our own nation. Often people say, well, what's gone wrong? When I was a school child years ago, people used to talk about the big problems being chewing gums, throwing paper wads, sticking these nasty things on the ceiling. Spitballs, they called them. I cannot remember one person, and I think I was quite in the know in my high school. I had the privilege of being the captain of the football team and thought I was the cat's meow, you know, for a while. That's a colloquial expression that some of you, I'm sure, don't understand, but it's no good. But I can't remember one student of that entire high school that ever used drugs. I only heard about drugs once, and some boy from California transferred to our school, and he was sniffing glue. It just didn't happen. Now, people were drinking and carrying things to school that they shouldn't have carried to school, but you just didn't even hear of some of the things. I remember we had this place where people who smoked could go smoke in school, and I never went back there, and I didn't have too many friends that went back there, but there was never, ever a woman or a young lady back there with those men. Never, ever. It just didn't happen. All of us know that we've gone through a great drift in moral behavior in our nation. Does anyone ever wonder how it happened? You see, when you can do away with the true and living God, then every type of behavior imaginable is permissible. Let me repeat that. When you can do away with the true and living God, then every type of behavior imaginable becomes permissible. When you can get rid of God, it's all permissible. And you'll find people you know and love, family members, trying to drive the thought of God out of their minds. They're dealing with the guilty conscience. It's screaming at them, and they don't want to be around where that conscience begins to be active and working. And so they want to get away from the Bible, away from God, away from God's people, away from church. Even to silence their conscience, they'll begin to do things, maybe even to their body, or say things that you can't imagine would ever come out of their mouths because they're trying to silence that conscience, to do away with the very thought of God. That's what happened in the land of Israel. We're coming back to this chapter in just a moment, but I want you to turn with me to the book of Romans. In chapter 1, in the New Testament, we see this same principle. The Bible says, beginning with verse 18 in Romans chapter 1, "For the wrath of God is revealed from heaven against all ungodliness and unrighteousness of men who hold the truth in unrighteousness." Verse 19 of Romans 1. "Because that which may be known of God is manifest in them, for God has shown it unto them. For the invisible things of Him from the creation of the world are clearly seen, being understood by the things that are made, even His eternal power and Godhead, so that they are without excuse." Now, God says He makes Himself known in two distinct ways to every human being, one in conscience and the other in creation. In other words, there's never been a human being ever lived to draw a breath of God's air to live to any age of knowledge of good and evil that did not know that there is a God. Because his conscience tells him there's a God and creation tells him there's a God. Now, they don't know what that God is like. They don't understand that God. That's why God gave us this book that reveals Him to us. But the Bible says they're without excuse. "Because that when they knew God, they glorified Him not as God, neither were thankful, but became vain in their imaginations, and their foolish heart was darkened." You see, men think they're enlightened. Women think they're enlightened by moving away from God. But the further they move away, the darker their life becomes. Finally, they call that darkness light. And the Bible says, "If the light that is in thee be darkness, how great is that darkness?" Professing themselves to be wise, they became fools. And in many, if not most, intellectual circles today where people have denied the Lord, all real cognitive thinking has disappeared. All real reasoning has disappeared. Who ever dreamed we would live in an age where academia would say that it's intelligent to be agnostic and uncertain? Evolution has become nothing but an intellectual escape or a pseudo-intellectual escape for people. Professing themselves to be wise, they became fools. And changed the glory of the uncorruptible God into an image made like to corruptible man and to birds and four-footed beasts and creeping things. Here is idolatry. Here is image making. The Bible says God created man in His image. But what man does is he creates a God in his own image. "Wherefore God also gave them up to uncleanness through the lust of their own hearts, to dishonor their own bodies between themselves." And the idea here isn't that God is not able to deal with them. God just deliberately, of His own volition, gives them up. "These who changed the truth of God into a lie and worshiped and served the creature more than the Creator, who is blessed forever. Amen." Look how far it goes. "For this cause God gave them up unto vile affections, for even their women did change the natural use into that which is against nature. And likewise also the men, leaving the natural use of the woman, burned in their own lust one toward another, men with men working that which is unseemly, and receiving themselves that recompense of their error which was meet." Someone said, "How did all this happen?" It happened. How did all this immorality happen? By the way, they're not calling it immorality. They're calling it freedom of choice. Because they've denied all fixed point of reference. They've done away with God and God's Word, so what is right is what they say is right. What is true is what they say is true. There are no fixed point of references for these people. How did it all happen? As I said, you do away with the true and living God. You substitute something for God. You become joined with idols. Make your own God. And when you do away with the true and living God, anything, all things, everything you want to do is now permissible. Because every man does what's right in his own eyes. The Bible says in verse 28, and even as they did not like to retain God in their knowledge. In other words, I don't even think of the true God. God gave them over to a reprobate mind to do those things which are not convenient. Now let's travel back, please, to Hosea chapter 4, remembering if we're dealing with 2,700 or 2,800 years before this moment, we're dealing with what is absolutely up to date because these principles always remain the same. No doubt about it. Ephraim is joined to idols. Let him alone. I'd like you to make note of these things as we travel through this chapter. First, the witness God gives concerning the land. The witness God gives concerning the land. And before I read this to you, I want you to know that this fourth chapter, in the opening part of it, serves as an introduction for the rest of the book of Hosea. But this is what God says is wrong in the land. If given the opportunity, you or I might say something else. But this is what God says brought it all on. That being said, we ought to give serious heed to this because the Lord has gone right back to the source and says, this is why all of this has happened. This is His witness. Let's call God Himself to the witness stand. He speaks, listen to Him. Hear the word of the Lord, ye children of Israel. For the Lord hath a controversy with the inhabitants of the land. Why should God even say this? Because He gave them the land. He delivered them from bondage and brought them into this land. Now He says, I have a controversy with the inhabitants of the land because there is no truth, nor mercy, nor knowledge of God in the land. Now the Lord said, here is what lies at the root of it all. Make special note of it. The witness God gives concerning the land. He says, when I look at the land, first I see there's no truth there. I'm sure you've heard many times people say we live in an information age. When I was just a boy and computers were being introduced, there were only certain wizards, you know, who could operate a computer. And there were these multi-thousands of dollar machines. And just some wizard of some kind was the only person within hundreds and hundreds of miles who could operate the thing. And it was a powerful machine. If you saw one of them, it was something that filled an entire room. And now these kids who come off to kindergarten are operating them with much more ability and information. And I believe because we think we have so much information, we may think we have the truth. I've heard people say, you know, I've experienced so many things, Pastor, you've never experienced. Well, does that mean they have the truth? Not necessarily. God says, when I look at this land, there's no truth there. Do you know the only thing you can pass on from one generation to the next is truth? As a believer, truth. Truth. Not your experience, but truth. God says, there's no truth. And notice He says, there's no mercy. You're a hardened people. What made them hard, calloused? What brought on road rage? What brought on abusive homes and families? What brought on this lack of courtesy and kindness? I know all of you are just like me. Sometimes you get a little disgusted going into a department store. You have to thank the clerk for waiting on you. And you're expecting the clerk to say thank you for purchasing something. That's just one of the telltale signs of the fact that we're living in a land with no mercy. And then God says a third thing is there's no knowledge of God in the land. Gods, yes, we become a garden of gods. Especially with immigration, and I'm glad for people who come into our country that we have the opportunity to witness to. I don't demean that. I do believe that, and this is a political statement and I won't stay on it, I do believe that I don't want to hear any other politicians talk about what's wrong with illegal immigrants until they're willing to do something about our borders. You can strike that from the message, I just have to throw that in. But the fact of the matter is, there's no truth, no mercy, no knowledge of God in the land. God says, when I look at Israel, my chosen people I placed in the land, there is no truth and no mercy and no knowledge of God in the land. Now, we're going to see what that leads to. But I want you to turn with me, please, to the book of Proverbs just for a moment. In Proverbs chapter 3, the Bible says, my son, forget not my law, but let mine heart keep my commandments. For length of days and long life and peace shall they add to thee. Notice God says in verses 3 and 4, let not mercy and truth forsake thee. In other words, if you're going to hold on to anything, make sure you hold on to mercy and truth. Not mercy or truth, mercy and truth. Bind them about thy neck, write them upon the table of thine heart. So shalt thou find favor and good understanding in the sight of God and man. And God says, these things I said, don't ever let them go. When I look at your land, there is no truth and no mercy. Proverbs chapter 30, if you'll turn there. And because of that, the Bible says in verse 11 of Proverbs chapter 30, there is a generation that curseth their father and doth not bless their mother. There is a generation that are pure in their own eyes and yet is not washed from their filthiness. Proverbs chapter 30 and verse 13. There's a generation, oh how lofty are their eyes, and their eyelids are lifted up. There is a generation whose teeth are as swords, their jaw teeth as knives, to devour the poor from off the earth and the needy from among men. We live in a very frightened age. We live when people are scared. Children are scared to go into a restroom alone. People are scared to walk out of their house at night. People are scared to drive through an unfamiliar area. People are scared in malls. And they're frightened everywhere because they know that people are cruel and without mercy. How did it happen? How did it happen? It happened when we became a nation of idolaters. We dethroned God in our lives. And idolatry always precedes immorality. God said, I'll tell you, you don't have to guess about it. When I look at your land, I look at the root causes. No truth, no mercy, no knowledge of God. And look where it leads as God continues to witness, as He's taken the witness stand. He says, by swearing and lying and killing and stealing and committing adultery, they break out and blood toucheth blood. That expression, blood toucheth blood, means that it's continual. One crime runs into another crime, runs into another crime, runs into another crime. Therefore shall the land mourn. The land is weeping. And everyone that dwelleth therein shall languish. He says, languish with the beast of the field and with the fowls of heaven. Yea, the fish of the sea also shall be taken away. He says, it's going to actually affect the land. It's going to affect the animals. It's going to affect the animals that you would normally use to work and for food. Your sin is going to affect everything. This is the witness God gives concerning the land. The second thing I want you to see as we travel through this chapter is the wickedness of the people. The Especially God singles out the priests, those who should be leaders. Verse 4, the Bible says, "Yet let no man strive nor reprove another, for thy people are as they that strive with the priest." If you want to write this verse down, Deuteronomy chapter 17, beginning with verse 8, God established a principle about how things are to be dealt with. In verse 8 of Deuteronomy chapter 17, the Bible says, "If there arise a matter too hard for thee in judgment, between blood and blood, between plea and plea, between stroke and stroke, being matters of controversy within thy gates, then shalt thou arise and get thee up into the place which the Lord thy God shall choose. And thou shalt come unto the priest, the Levites, and unto the judge that shall be in those days, and inquire, and they shall show thee the sentence of judgment. And thou shalt do according to the sentence which they of that place which the Lord shall choose shall show thee. And thou shalt observe to do according to all that they inform thee. According to the sentence of the law which they teach, they shall teach thee. According to the judgment which they shall tell thee, thou shalt do. Thou shalt not decline from the sentence which they shall show thee to the right hand nor to the left. And the man that will do presumptuously and will not hearken unto the priest that standeth to minister there before the judge, the Lord thy God, or unto the judge, even that man shall die. And thou shalt put away the evil from Israel. And all the people shall hear and fear and do no more presumptuously." God said, there are some rules around here. And I've established laws and structure in this society. And God says, I mean, when there's a controversy, you go to the person I put in charge and you make your plea, and judgment is going to be rendered. And when it's rendered, you're to obey. So we have a civilized world. But in verse 4 of chapter 4 in Hosea, he says, forget all of that. There's no sense in it. There's no sense in it. Because those who are supposed to be the judges and make the rules and live the rules and make the decisions are so corrupt, everything is out of order. Did you ever think about that? It's like ruling by corruption. Whatever you want to do for your personal gain, whatever your interest group wants, we've lost all idea of some fixed point of reference in most cases. This is the wickedness of the people. Why does it happen? You say, you're simplistic, Pastor. Well, I am a pastor. I'm a preacher. I'm a Bible believer. But God says it all happened because there's no truth, no mercy, no knowledge of God. When you've dethroned the only true and living God, then anything is permissible. And if you see all this immorality, it's going to be preceded by idolatry. And because we've become a nation of idolaters, we're living in a land filled with immorality. Let's continue. "Therefore shalt thou fall in the day, and the prophet also shall fall with thee in the night. And I will destroy thy mother," the mother meaning the nation of Israel. He said, I'm going to cut her off. I can't imagine the most blessed people on the face of the earth being spoken of this way. I can't imagine all God did to bring about the nation of Israel. Now, He's going to restore them someday. But allowing this Assyrian captivity, these brutal people, read your history books, the brutes of the brutal, the terrorists of the terrors. These were people who actually filleted people. They majored in suffering. The Assyrians. And God is going to use them to take into captivity the nation of Israel. I can't imagine how this happened. How can the greatest nation in the world at that time be taken captive by such brutal people? And there are people who say it can never happen to America. Even our great historians of centuries ago said if this nation ever does fall, it won't be because of some mighty strength on the outside. It'll be because of decay and rottenness on the inside. How does it happen? It is connected to the place we do or do not give to God. The Bible says, "My people are destroyed for lack of knowledge. Because thou hast rejected knowledge, I will also reject thee. That thou shalt be no more priest to me. Seeing thou hast forgotten the law of thy God, I will also forget thy children." You ever stop and think about what our actions do in affecting the next generation? It ought to humble some of you parents to think about the next generation. What about your children? My wife and I decided long ago that so much of what we do is not for us, it's for our sons and grandchildren. The Bible says, as they were increased, so they sinned against me. He said, the more they increased, the more they sinned. Therefore will I change their glory into shame. Once the glory of all the earth, he said, I'm going to change that glory into shame. Could it happen to our beloved America? Unless it's returning to God, it not only can't happen, it will happen. The Bible says, they eat up the sin of my people, and they set their heart on their iniquity. He's talking here about the priest. He says they actually live on the sin of the people. They've entered into it themselves. They get gain from it. And there shall be like people, like priests. I will punish them for their ways and reward them their doings. I'd like to underline in verse 9, like people, like priests. And I want to just make an appeal to you that if you're going to lead, it costs you something. I personally don't believe I've ever given up anything for Jesus Christ that He hasn't richly blessed me for. But when I think about His great sacrifice on Calvary, I really can't think of anything I've really given to God. When I think about His great sacrifice on Calvary. But I want you to know that it costs something to lead in a family, to lead as a mother, as a father, to lead as a pastor. There's an abandonment to God and following God involved here. To seek to be the example God would have us to be. But we need to keep in mind the way the leader will be is exactly the way the people will be. I say, let's hold the blood-stained banner of Jesus Christ high. I know what people say about churches like this church, and so do you. They wonder why some of you attend a church like this. Because they say we take it all too seriously. Well, the world is on fire, my friend. And children are perishing. We live in a land where children have no faith. The situation is desperate, but God's people have not gotten desperate about it. Most churches I know have turned into nothing more than rock and roll centers with a few religious words. It's almost hilarious to see some of these people right before they go to the nursing home trying to get in their last dance in the choir. And you know what I'm talking about if you've seen some of it. It's turned into a cheap third-rate entertainment center in the name of religion. Where is the holy God, high exalted and lifted up? I don't mean that we need to be morose or morbid or nearly dead or dry. We're alive with the Spirit of God. But it's not excitement we're seeking or even happiness, listen, or satisfaction. It's Christ and Christ alone. And He brings the happiness. He brings the peace. He brings the satisfaction. He brings the excitement. But if you seek those other things first, you're going to sidetrack Jesus Christ. Let's put the Lord in His proper place. And keep Him there. I hope you understand that. I really hope you understand that. The Christian life is a holy life. Search your Bible. You won't find it to be anything else. It's a holy life. It's not some life where some pastor is trying to run your life like some dictatorial religious leader. I'm not even interested in that. You lead your own family. All I can do is influence you. But the Christian life is a holy life. It's a holy life. Well, let's continue. The Bible says in verse 9, there shall be like people, like priests, and I will punish them for their ways and reward them for their doings. For they shall eat and not have enough. They shall commit whoredom and shall not increase because they have left off to take heed to the Lord. He says, you're going to commit all this whoredom, but I'm not going to let you reproduce. You're not going to have children this way. You go ahead and do what you call living it up sexually, but I'm not going to allow you to multiply. We live in a world where we say we have free love and free sex, and someone said people are living like dogs, but you don't want to put that kind of reproach on dogs for some people's behavior. Like animals. I'm sorry, ladies, and I don't want to embarrass anyone, but a Christian woman shouldn't be out advertising like it's some sort of flesh market. There's still something to modesty and decency. In the privacy of your home, along with your husband, the only man in the world you should be trying to turn his head. There's lots going to be going on there. That's an area I'm not going to enter into. I don't have any business there. But with all that you see, from the beer commercials to everything else, built on sex, where did it happen? How did all this come about? If God was still holy, high, exalted, lifted up in those people's lives, you wouldn't find that kind of behavior. Again, someone says, you're just simplistic. You're trying to make it all too simple. I'm just trying to tell you, if the Lord is in His rightful place, all of the things are in their rightful place. The Bible says, they shall not increase, because they have left off to take heed to the Lord. Whoredom and wine and new wine take away their heart. My people ask counsel at their stocks, and their staff declareth unto them. He says they're looking to things to give counsel instead of to God. When a nation starts looking to things, I was in a shop the other day and said, I need a certain type of deodorant because I'm allergic to some things. I don't mean to be too personal with you. The woman said, why don't you try these stones? They work for some people. I said, I beg your pardon? She said, these rocks, if you'll just hold these rocks on you, they work for some people. I said, ma'am, I'm looking for something you rub on somewhere, you know? I guess she thought I was visiting here from some other planet, and I was certain she was, you know? Where are people looking for counsel and advice today? Do you know why so many people are seeking the wrong places for advice? Because they're not getting the preaching and teaching of God's Word in their church and in their home. Bring your children up on the clear teaching of God's Word. And get in a church where they're preaching the Bible, not trying to entertain you every service. May God help us. Notice this, please. For the spirit of whoredoms hath caused them to err. Now, this is a spiritual warfare. God says it's actually a spirit from the devil that induces and seduces to whoredoms. Do you realize you're in a spiritual battle? Thank God, greater is He that's in you than he that's in the world. But the Lord said, the devil and his demons are having a heyday in your land. And the spirit of whoredoms has caused them to err, and they have gone a-whoring from under their God. They were under God's authority, but now they don't want to be under God's authority. That's some sort of old-fashioned hayseed something. Anything but God, that's all. Anything but God in the Bible. Anything but God in the Bible. Well, I want you to know that idolatry will produce immorality. God help us. They sacrifice upon the tops of the mountains and burn incense from the hills under oaks and poplars and elms because the shadow thereof is good. Therefore, your daughters shall commit whoredom and your spouses shall commit adultery. Can you imagine people that worship the true and living God now out under every tree imaginable, having their own little worship service with some graven image and idol? Well, when have you heard about people with things in their home that they look to for strength and help? And we've become a garden of gods in America. And here is something that's hard for me to take in. Verse 14, God says, I will not.

not understand shall fall. God said, I've decided something. I've decided something. I'm not even going to fool with you anymore. I'll tell you something a little personal. I've often said to our staff members who are working with me in this ministry, I said, I want to try to help you with something. I take an interest in what you're doing. I want to give a little counsel and advice. And I said, don't ever grow weary of me giving counsel and advice. But when I stop taking any interest in your life, then that's dangerous. And God says, I'm not going to deal with them anymore. I'm not going to discipline them anymore. I've given up on them. Given them over. Turn them over to their ways. Let them do what they want to do. This time of year, people are shooting a lot of fireworks, and most of you know I have a horse, and he gets excited about fireworks. And so I said to somebody, what can I do? And they said, put him in the stall. Take him out of the field and put him in the stall. I said, now, I don't know about horses. He said, that's right. I said, confine him in that stall because that will provide a place of safety for that animal. How many of you know a little bit about horses and you think that's good advice? You think that's good advice? Well, you gave it to me. You should say that's good advice. I'm seeing if you raise your hand back there. Mike, you should be raising your hand. You gave me the advice. Good. Well, you know, I did. And it calmed him down. Now, look what God says. This is amazing. He said, I will not punish your daughters. And then he says, notice, please. He talks about what he's going to do with them. Though thou Israel play the harlot, yet let not Judah offend, nor come not ye into Gilgal, neither go ye up to Beth Aven, nor swear the Lord liveth. I want you to write this third thing down quickly. And this is the warning given to Judah. God says, I want you to know, Judah, the southern kingdom, stay away from Israel. Stay away from these people. You know, there is such a thing as separation. God says, Ephraim has joined idols. Let him alone. And then he said, this is what I'm going to do for Israel. Verse 16. For Israel slideth back as a backsliding heifer, an animal trying to get out of it. I'm flinching every way, running, backing up. And notice he says what he's going to do to Israel. He says, the Lord will feed them as a lamb in a large place. Now, I told you that about the horse because I want to tell you this. He says, I'm going to let them loose in a large place like a lamb, lost, bleeding, crying out for help. Not a confined place, but a lonely lamb in the middle of a large place. You want your freedom? You want to do as you please? You want to have your way? God says, I'm going to remove you from the land and put you as a lamb in a large place. And you're going to find out it's not what you wanted after all. Children say, my mom and dad have rules and regulations, but they want to know when I'm coming and where I'm going. And listen, that's because they love you. They're interested in you. God gave them to you and you to them. But can you imagine your mom and dad saying to you, look, I've given up on you. You're living like an animal and you just do as you please. I can't help you anymore. I'm going to give up on you. I can't worry and fret you anymore. You're gone. You're just gone. You're wasted. Can you imagine that? God says, I'm not going to discipline. I'm not going to judge them. I'm not going to deal with them any longer. Go like a lamb in a large place, and you're going to find out. And he gave this warning to Judah. The same thing could happen to you. And they did later, you know, go into captivity at the hands of the Babylonians. That has happened to Israel. And you and I need to heed this warning, friends. Don't you ever think it can't happen to you. Better men than the man who's speaking to you have fallen. They have. Better churches than this church have been disrupted and nearly destroyed. Better homes than the one you and I have been ripped apart.

We need to guard our hearts from being joined to idols and make sure we keep God on the throne. Keep Him in His rightful place. This is the thing He warned Judah with. He says, remember, their drink is sour. They have committed whoredom continually. Her rulers with shame do love. Think about that. That just describes so much of what we see today. Just in shame. The wind hath bound her up in her wings. Anywhere the wind wants to take her. And they shall be ashamed because of their sacrifices. Let me tell you something. Look here. There's coming a reckoning day when every man will stand before God. And every knee is going to confess, or bow, and every tongue confess that Jesus Christ is Lord. That's going to happen because the Bible says it's going to happen. Why don't you, of your own heart, your own volition, your own will, do that in the here and now? That's God's way. That's God's way. The witness God gave concerning the land, no truth, no mercy, no knowledge of God. I believe it's the same witness God gives of our land. The wickedness of the people, they became wicked in their behavior because they dethroned God in their lives. That principle is always connected. The place we give God determines the place we give everything else. If you're going to wrestle with your children, and you certainly will in trying to rear them, you need to understand something. When you're trying to change their behavior, it's impossible to get them to do what is right. You ought to pray more that God has the rightful place in their lives, then they'll have a heart to do what is right. And then the warning God gives to Judah is the one we should heed. Because what happened to Israel could also happen to Judah, and eventually it did. And what's happened in the lives of people we love and we've known who have fallen could also happen to us. If we don't keep the Lord on a daily basis. On a daily basis. Your sons and your daughters could go down just like you've seen other sons and daughters go down. Your husband, your wife could go down just like you've seen others. It ought to cause us to fear the Lord, to love Him and serve Him, and to keep God as the God, the only true and living God in our lives. Let's pray together. May we?

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Tune in at the same time every weekday to hear more good Bible preaching.

0: Thank you, brother. Thank you so much. Jesus said, he that is faithful over a few things, will I make ruler over many. It's worthwhile to serve Christ. It's worthwhile. Open your Bibles tonight, Nehemiah chapter number 4. Nehemiah chapter number 4. I'm so happy you're here. I appreciate you coming. I never say that lightly. I realize there's 100 places you could be, 1,000 things you could be doing. I sincerely appreciate when you come to the house of God to hear the Word of God. Remember, Friday night, the night you don't want to miss the message, when demons dance with delight. 30 years old, in a tent. He conquered the entire world. His name was Alexander the Great. He died in a drunken stupor. That's totally false. God killed him that night in a tent. You say, preacher, why do you say that? There's a distinct biblical reason why that night in that tent, God killed Alexander the Great. You say, what is it? I'm glad you ask. You come on Friday night, I'll explain it to you right from the Word of God when I preach the message, when demons dance with delight. Look in your Bible tonight, and let me remind you again that Friday night is not just for kids, okay? Some of you older saints, you say, well, it's for kids, I'm staying home. I'm going to pray your arthritis acts up, your Lombardo, whatever that is, it acts up. I'm going to pray. No, you be here in the house of God. And really, if you want to get someone, try to bring someone with you. Friday night, that's the night. I've seen hundreds and hundreds of folks saved when I preach that message. Again, it's not the preacher. Forget that. It's the message. And God can use that message in the heart and life of someone you love on Friday night. Nehemiah chapter 4, verse number 1. But it came to pass that when Sanballat heard that we builded the wall, he was wroth and took great indignation and mocked the Jews. And he spake before his brethren and the army of Samaria and said, what do these feeble Jews? Will they fortify themselves? Will they sacrifice? Will they make an end in a day? Will they revive the stones out of the heaps of the rubbish which are burned? A few years ago, I was listening to Paul Harvey, told man in the state of Massachusetts. Man got up one day and went up in the attic of his house. In the attic was a trunk. Trunk had been in the family literally for hundreds of years. It was brought to America from England. The man started going through the contents of the trunk. In the trunk was some old family genealogies, heirlooms, an old Civil War uniform. The man took them out, looked at them, got ready to put them back in the trunk. He realized something. Due to shrinkage and warpage, he realized the trunk contained a false bottom. Now, he removed the false bottom. Underneath, there were two pieces of paper. There were bonds issued by the state of Massachusetts 185 years previously to his great, great, great, great, great grandfather. The man took the two bonds, called his lawyer. They went down the state treasury and presented the bonds for redemption. The man took the bonds, went in the back room. 45 minutes later, he came up. Gentlemen, he said, I've got good news. However, he said, I've got some bad news. He said, the good news is this, 185 years of compound interest. He said, right now, those two bonds are worth $4,184,097,041. However, he said, here's the problem. There's not enough money in the state treasury to cover those bonds. Now, the man was independently wealthy, probably a pastor, so he agreed to pay no state income tax and receive $100,000 a year for life from the state of Massachusetts. Now, why do I tell you that? Because up in the attic, amidst the dust, the dirt, and the rubbish, the man found something of tremendous value. Text I read, Nehemiah heads back to Jerusalem to rebuild the walls. On the way back, he starts to think. At one time, the power of God was manifest there. At one time, the glory of God showing there. At one time, tens and thousands of people come to worship God right there. But Nehemiah gets back. The walls are broken down. Just a great big heap of rubbish. As he stands there, here comes Sanballat, God's enemy. And Sanballat says, can God bring revival out of rubbish? Friend, I've got good news tonight. Whatever your situation, whatever your temptation, whatever your problem might be, tonight our God, the great God, the Almighty God, can reach down from heaven and thank God he can bring revival out of rubbish. Number one, first of all, the characteristics of rubbish. You know, when I think of rubbish, I think of two things. First of all, in regard to order. You see, rubbish has no order. You haul the trash off the dump. They don't have big signs that say, please put banana peels here. Please put meat bones here. No. You haul the trash off the dump. You just dump it and get out of there as quick as you can. How come? Because rubbish has no order. Now, follow me carefully. For a believer's life to be rubbish, doesn't have to be full of sin and wickedness. All it has to be is a life without order, a life without priorities. Your Bible says, do all things decently and in order. In the Bible, there are three great priorities. Number one, first of all, the priority of the gospel. The Apostle Paul said, I delivered unto you, what's the word first? First of all, the gospel. How that Christ died for our sin, according to the Scripture. He was buried. He rose again the third day, according to the Scripture. Understand that the first thing God commands and demands of every individual is they accept Christ as their Savior. The Bible says, at the times of ignorance, God winked at, but now, that means today, He commands all men everywhere to repent. Understand that. You say tonight, and you say, preacher, I've never accepted Christ. God commands you to get saved, and God commands you to get saved tonight. Why do folk go to hell? The Bible says this, Christ will come in flaming fire, taking vengeance on those that know not God and obey not the gospel of our Lord Jesus Christ. Comprehend that. Right now, every person in the regions of hell is there for one reason. They disregarded God's command that they be saved. You say, preacher, something I got to take care of first. There is nothing you take care of first. You come to Christ just as you are, and He saves you just as you are, and then He changes you after you're saved. Why? Because He commands you to get saved tonight. If you're honest, you say, preacher, if I knew when God wanted me to get saved, I'd get saved. You know, friend, the Bible says, behold, now is the accepted time. Behold, today is the day of salvation. I'll repeat myself. If you're not saved, God commands you to get saved tonight. God's first priority is the gospel. Number two, in the area of godliness. Matthew 6:23. Hear it. Seek ye first. There's that word again. Seek ye first the kingdom of God and His righteousness. What's that verse saying? If you're saved tonight, your goal, your aim, your burning desire should be to say, I want to live as Jesus Christ would live. I want to act as Jesus Christ would act. Watch it. I want to react as Jesus Christ would react. The Apostle Paul said that Christ may be manifest in my body. What a statement. Paul said, when folks see me, I want them to know that Jesus Christ is alive. Why? Because He's living in me. Years ago, I held a revival, a little church called the Little Flock Baptist Church at Decatur, Illinois, a kind of a farm church in the middle of nowhere. The church had 40 people, and there was one family, the mother, the father, and four children. They were all saved except for a teenage girl that was 14 years old. Every night they came to revival. On Sunday morning, I preached, had them bow their head. I said, you're not sure you're saved. I want to pray for you. Raise your hand. She raised her hand with a number of other people. Give the invitation. Some folk come to get saved. And Sarah did not respond. Again, on Wednesday night, she raised her hand. She was not a Christian. Numbers come down the aisle to get saved. But again, Sarah did not respond. Friday night, that little church, literally, it was jammed. Chairs in the aisles. The choir had to stay up. People sitting on the platform. Chairs out in the vestibule. I preached Friday night. Had them bow their head. I said, okay, you're not sure you're saved. I want to pray for you. Raise the hand up high. Six people raised a hand. The first hand I saw was Sarah's. I said, okay, we'll sing a song tonight. You want to get saved? You come and tell Pastor Lockett. He'll get somebody to open the Bible and show you how to come to Christ. We started singing. Four or five people come down the aisle to receive Christ. Sarah did not respond. I said, okay, let's bow our head. We're going to hum one stanza, then we're going home. You want to get saved? You come and tell the preacher. We started humming, and I saw her. She got in the aisle, headed down, and I realized something. The pastor was dealing with someone. The personal workers were all busy. There was no one to deal with her. I left the platform. I went down and met her. I said, "Sir, what did you come forward for?" Said, "Preacher, I come tonight because really," she said, "tonight I want to get saved." I said, "That's wonderful." I said, "You made my night." I said, "Now, Sarah, you got to help me out, okay? The personal workers are all busy. Pastor Lockett's dealing with someone." I said, "Sarah, who do you want to open the Bible and show you how to get saved?" When I asked her that question, she started crying. And then she started pointing. I turned and looked, and I realized she was pointing at her father, who was kneeling at the altar. Here's what she said. "Brother Mark," she said, "I want my daddy to be the one to show me how to be saved." She said, "Sir, to him, it is so very, very real. And my father lives it in the home." She said, "Preacher, I want the same kind of Christianity in my life that my daddy has in his life, because to him, it is so very, very real." Can I tell you something? In 39 years, I've heard hundreds of testimonies. Right there is the greatest testimony I ever heard in my life. That young girl said, "My dad's real. My dad's genuine. My dad's the same in our house as he is in God's house. His language is the same. His music is the same. His attitude is the same." Understand that. What you are in your home is what you really are spiritually. Hear what Christ said. No man lights a candle and puts it under a bushel, but he puts it on a candlestick. Hear it. It giveth light unto all that are in his house. Let that penetrate. Christ said your Christianity should be seen not just on the job, not just sitting in church. Christ said in your home with your family, you ought to have a testimony that you love Jesus Christ. God's third priority is in the area of giving. I just saw three guys button that button real quick, Pastor. I did, okay? You say, "Oh, no, here we go. He's going to talk about money." No, I'm not, really. You say, I hope you don't say when I get through, okay? Here's your Bible. They gave first, there's that word. They gave first of all their own self unto the Lord. What is that? That is total, complete, 100% dedication to Jesus Christ. You say, "Preacher, that's asking too much, man. Go to church three times a week, give a tenth of my income, risk being laughed at and made fun of by witnessing." Brother Mark, that's asking way too much. Will you hear your Bible? "I beseech you, therefore, brethren, by the mercies of God, to present your body a living sacrifice, holy, acceptable unto God." Then Paul adds one phrase, hear it, "which is your reasonable service." I'm going to guarantee you something, friend. At the judgment seat of Christ, when we stand before the Son of God, there'll not be one Christian say, "Lord, I just served you too much. Lord, I just gave too much. Lord, I just witnessed too much. Lord, I just went to church too much." I guarantee you, at the judgment seat of Christ, every one of us, and Joe Mark first and foremost, will say, "Lord, I should have given you more." Are you aware of something? Not one time in the Bible does God make one appeal for partial dedication. That word "Lord" implies total submission, total dedication. Why? Because Jesus Christ is worth total commitment. After all, He's done for us. I was in the grocery store. In line ahead of me was a young man about my age, 25, 26. I'm hearing laughter in the house of God, Pastor. I got to confess something. I get up here, I get scared to death, I get preaching, okay? I'm going to be honest tonight. What happens is this. I get my age and my waist confused. I really do, you know. But this young guy was about 25, 26, somewhere in that neighborhood. It was summertime. He had on a muscle shirt. You wouldn't know what that is, I know. But anyway, he had on a muscle shirt. And the guy was kind of a good-looking guy, had a good build. And apparently, he knew the cashier. as she's checking him out, they're talking back and forth, and pretty soon it's time to pay. I saw him. He reached in his pocket, and he paid for his food with food stamps. And she said, oh, she said, I thought everybody was back to work and they're hiring more people. I heard him kind of laugh. He said, you bet I'm not back to work. He said, so far this summer, I've turned down 7 different jobs. He said, this summer, I'm just going to loaf. I'm going to play some tennis, go fishing. Then he said this, when the welfare, the food stamps, and the freebies all run out, he said, then I guess I'll go back to work. He said, man, until then, I'm just going to live off the government. Now, what he was saying is this, I'm just going to live off the taxes the guy in line behind me pays. Now, could I be honest, please? I don't mind paying taxes to support older people. I understand that. People that cannot work, I understand this. In this economy, people that cannot find a job, I understand that. Raised with children, to a degree, I understand that, but please hear me carefully. The best answer I know of to that is God's answer. And God's answer is, if a man will not work, then a man will not eat. That is God's answer to welfare right there. That's it, my friend. But here's the tragedy. The Church of Jesus Christ is full of welfare Christians. They come, they sit, they love the music, they enjoy the teaching, they're blessed by the fellowship, they're thrilled by the preaching. The thing is, they never go on visitation, they never knock on a door, they never give out a tract, they never turn the television off, get on their knees and pray. All they do is just come and sit. Hear it. My Bible says, if the Lord be God, then serve Him. Understand that. I can't tell you how this thing drives me. I can't. See, Joe Mark has 1 billion years to sit in heaven and sing songs on tune, all right? In the billions of years of eternity, I've got 1 little life to try and do something for Jesus Christ. Someday I'll preach my last sermon. Someday I'll give my last invitation. Someday I'll knock on my last door. Then my time of serving Christ, it's over and it's done forever. That drove God's own Son. Jesus Christ Himself said, I must work the works of Him that sent me while it is day, for the night cometh when no man can work. Here's what Christ Himself said. Today I must serve my Savior. The day will come, they'll nail my feet to a cross. I cannot walk and witness. The day will come, they'll nail my hands to a cross. I cannot touch and heal. God's own Son said, today I must do what I can for God, because the day is going to come I can no longer serve my Heavenly Father. Are you a welfare Christian? Let's put it in perspective. Who have you invited to revival? Are you content sitting in the bleachers, letting somebody else invite, somebody else pray? You just come for the show. How much time have you spent on your knees praying and pleading for the power of God? Or instead, have you held a channel changer? My friend, it's time we just stopped talking and we got busy serving Jesus Christ. Number one, when I think of rubbish, I think of order. And number two, when I think of rubbish, I think of odor. Okay, now follow me carefully. Follow me carefully. 95 degrees, summertime, you go for a drive out in the country. You get near a garbage dump, you don't have to see a flashing neon sign. You know the garbage dump's there. How come? Because rubbish has a horrible, putrid odor. All right. Now, we're concerned about body odor. I hope we are. I really do. Thank God. We got deodorants. We got odor eaters. Thank God for Dr. Scholl's. Amen. We got colognes. We got perfumes. We are concerned about what our body smells like. Hear this. God is concerned about the scent of our soul. In Psalms and Revelation, God in heaven leans down, inhales deeply, and God said, this whole thing is a sweet-smelling savor. What a statement. God said, when my people live right and pray, it's like incense. It smells wonderful. Now contrast that, please. Isaiah 1, they walk in the temple. They brought animals for sacrifice. Their clothes are washed. They have on their finest garments. Isaiah 1, they walk in that great temple, and God leans down and inhales deeply. And God says, this whole thing is an abomination unto me. In the Hebrew language, the word abomination, here's the connotation, sir, back there. Here it is. Putrid smelling. What's he saying? They gag God. But wait, their body is washed, right? Their clothes are clean, What's the problem? Their soul is full of unconfessed sin. Do you realize something? Sin does not evaporate. Sin leaves one time. 1 John 1:9, if we confess our sin. How long since you've had a spiritual bath? How much crud and sin are clinging to your soul tonight as you sit in the house of God? Years ago, I had a revival meeting in Chisago City, Minnesota, just north of Minneapolis. The song leader, his name was Brother Mark. Brother Mark and his wife taught in a Christian school. He did a great job leading the singing. Sunday morning pastor, I couldn't believe it. He got to lead the singing. You won't believe this. He made fun of me. He did. He ridiculed me. He cracked jokes about me. I just couldn't believe somebody do that in the house of God. Now, being the strong Christian I am, I determined I would get even, all right? Now, here's what I come up with. Ready? Sunday night, I'm at the back door. He pulls up, lets his wife and kids out. He goes to park the car. I open the door. His wife come in. I said, boy, Sunday afternoon is short. She said, too short. I said, hey, I got a question. My wife and I have no children. I thought of this many times. I said, do you feed the children before church or after church? Brother Mark, she said, Sunday night, we always feed the kids before church. That way when they get home, they can get right to bed. Said, it's always something easy, something simple. Said, tonight for supper, Brother Mark, we had hamburgers. I said, wonderful. I love hamburgers. Now, that night we're on the platform. Brother Mark leads the singing, does a great job. He sits down. Dr. Cable gets up to make the announcements. I lean over to Brother Mark, and I go, he said, yes, sir. I said, is there a Wendy's or a McDonald's around here? He said, no, sir. The nearest one is 7 miles down south toward Minneapolis. I said, Burger King. He said, no, sir. Sonic. He said, no, Brother Mark. I said, praise God. White Castle. He said, no, no, Brother Mark. He said, really, the nearest hamburger place is 7 miles south. Every time I want to take the teenagers out for hamburgers, we go 7 miles south. I said, now you're sure? He said, preacher, I'm positive. I said, that's strange. He said, why? I said, I don't understand it at all. He said, how come? I said, I keep smelling hamburger up here, and I can't figure out where it's coming from. He said, Brother Mark, he said, that's what I had for supper. Got any certs? So I give the guy a couple of certs. I don't say one word. Not one word, all right? Wednesday night, I'm at the back door. He pulls up, lets the wife and kids out. He goes to park the car. I open the door. His wife come in. I said, tonight, went to Hen's house for supper. I said, I went to school with Barb and Dick. Tonight, I said, ma'am, we had fried chicken. It was great. I said, what did you all have? I said, Brother Mark, tonight for supper, we had spaghetti. I said, that's tremendous. You know, when you're half Italian, you love spaghetti. I said, that's tremendous. Now, we're on the platform that night. Brother Mark leads the singing. He sits down. I lean over him. I go, he said, yes, sir. I said, brother, help me out here. How long have you been here? He said, 7 years. I said, are there any Italians here tonight? The guy scans the crowd. Here's what he said. He said, I don't see any Italians, but the third row from the back on the right is a full-blooded German family. He said, how come? I said, you're pretty sure there are no Italians here? He said, I'm almost positive. Why? I said, you won't believe this, but I keep smelling spaghetti, and I can't figure out where it's coming from. He said, Brother, that's what I had for supper. Got any more certs? The guy's about to bust me buying him certs, so I give him a couple of certs, all right? Friday night, the last night, is a big night, buddy. It's big, okay? The crowd is literally pouring in. I'm at the back door. He pulls up, lets his wife and kids out. He goes to park the car. I open the door. His wife come in. I said, boy, you had a busy day. You had school. Then there was a soccer match after school. I said, you probably didn't even have time for supper, did you? She said, yes, we did. And after she told me this, I doubted her salvation, okay? Here's what she said. Brother Mark, she said, at noon today, I went home. I hate to even say it in the house of God. At noon today, she said, I went home and I put liver in the oven. Brother Mark, she said, tonight for supper, we had baked liver. I can't believe a Christian eat any kind of liver. I can't, okay? Anyway, that night, we're on the platform. Boy, Brother Mark leads us singing, does a great job. He sits down. Dr. Cable gets up. I go, he said, yes, sir. I said, brother, I was reading the Minneapolis Tribune today. I know they have a big outbreak of the flu in Minneapolis. I said, and you would know this too, some schools down there are closed because of the flu. I said, I'm kind of a gentle guy. I want to put this as gentle as I can. I said, you had chapel in here today, didn't you? He said, yes, we did. I said, did some kid get sick and throw up in chapel today? He said, what? I said, did some kid get sick and upchuck in chapel today? He said, no, I don't think so. Why? I said, man, something smells putrid. I said, it almost gags me sitting here. On second thought, I said, it smells a lot like liver. Huh? When I said that, here's what he does. You ready? Here's exactly. He goes, he said, Brother Mark, that's what I had for supper. Got any more shirts? I give the guy shirts. He just stares at me. And pretty soon, he leaned over. He said, I can't believe this. He said, you've got a nose like a bloodhound sitting there. You know why I tell you that? We're concerned about what our breath smells like, our body smells like, our feet smell like. Will you hear me? God is concerned about holy hygiene. What does your soul smell like tonight? In the time you had the character to get on your knees and confess that sin and get rid of it and say, I want to live and serve Jesus Christ. Number one, the characteristics of rubbish. Very quickly, number two, the condition that prevails in a life of rubbish. Look in your Bible, Nehemiah chapter 4, verse 2, halfway through. Will they sacrifice? Will they make an end in a day? Will they revive the stones? I'll stop there about 30 seconds. Stones in the Bible speak a hardness of heart. I want to ask you a question. How long has it been since you come to the house of God? The pastor preached and God spoke to your heart. We say, well, you know, his preaching just doesn't speak to my... That's garbage. It's the Word of God. It should speak to your heart. My friend, if you go a long period of time and God never speaks to your heart, it's not just to unsaved people. Three times, Christ told the disciples, you, believers, have hardened your heart. God help you. Isaiah said, blessed is the man that trembles at thy word. Isaiah said, when God speaks to your heart, don't fight it, rejoice in it. Why? Because the great God of heaven is trying to speak to your heart and mold you and make something out of you. Rejoice when God speaks to your heart tonight. Read further, please. Here we go. Will they revive the stones out of the heaps of the rubbish which are burned? Are burned. Past tense. The fire had gone out. In the Bible, fire speaks of zeal. John the Baptist was a burning and a shining light. Christ said, I'll baptize you with the Holy Ghost and fire. At Pentecost, it was cloven tongues of fire. But watch it. The fire had gone out. They're sitting in a big pile of cold ashes. Hear their testimony. I used to be deeply burdened for the wonderful neighbors next door. I used to shed tears over unsaved family There were times it seemed like my heart would break if my unsaved hunting buddy and fishing pal didn't get saved. I used to work on a bus route. I used to teach a class. I used to go down to the mission. I used to help out in junior church. I used to go on visitation. Time out. One question. Why did you stop? Why? Friend, the burning truth is this. Hell has not been modernized. Water has not been piped in. Air conditioning has not been installed. The thermostat has not been turned down. The truth is, when someone dies today, they go to the exact same identical burning hell the folks went to when you used to weep, you used to warn, you used to witness. The tragedy is, hell has not changed. But we've changed. And we sit in our pile of cold ashes and live on spiritual nostalgia and talk about the good old days. Hear me, hear me, hear me. If God could use you in the past, God can use you again. My friend, nothing has changed except you and your indifference and your laziness and your slothfulness and your hardness of heart. That's what has changed. And God never sends revival in rubbish. He sends revival out of rubbish. When the rubbish is gone, these aisles are more than a place to chat and shake hands. When the rubbish is gone, the baptism of waters are stirred by people coming on profession of faith. My friend, when revival hits the church, there's life, there's concern, there's a burden, there's fire when the preacher preaches. Are you happy with your rubbish tonight? God help us if we are. I held 8 revivals. Faith Baptist Church, Pekin, Illinois. In those days, there were over 1,000 people. Friday night, an 8-day meeting, I stood up to preach. The place was full. I announced my text, looked around. I saw a visitor sitting 3 rows from the front on my right, a man about 40 years old. I preached that night, gave the invitation. That night, 18, 19 people come down the aisle to get saved. Saturday night, Caterpillar didn't work Saturday. The place was crammed and jammed. Chairs in the aisles. The choir had to stay up. Saturday night, I announced my text, looked around. There was that visitor about the same location, 3 rows back on my right. I preached that night, had them bow their head. I said, if you're not sure you're saved, I want to pray for you. Raise your hand up high. 30 people raised their hand. The first 2 hands I saw were that gentleman's because he went just like this. I prayed for him. We had the invitation. Over 20 people come to get saved. He did not respond. Sunday morning, they had a big push. 1,300 people there. I preached Sunday morning, had them bow their head. I said, if you're not sure you're saved, I'd be privileged to pray for you. Would you please raise your hand? Over 40 people raised their hand. One of the first hands I saw was that gentleman, because before I even asked the question, he's waving it around. I prayed for those people. I finished praying. When I said amen, that man stood up, came all the way down, and sat on the edge of the front row. I said, in a minute, we're going to stand and sing a song. You want to get saved? You come and tell Dr. Sorensen or Dave. You're a Christian. You want to come and pray for yourself, pray for someone. You come right ahead. I said, let's stand and sing. When I said that, that guy ran forward. He grabbed Dr. Sorensen. He just cried out. He said, I want to get saved. I want to get saved right now. Jake Gray, a godly deacon, came down, took that man aside. Over 30 people walked the aisle to come to Christ. I closed the service. Beautiful spring day. I'm on the back step shaking hands. And Brother Gray brought the man out. He said, Joe, this is Mr. So-and-so. And today, he accepted Christ. I said, sir, you've made my day. I mean that. I've seen you here. I believe this is the 3rd time. I said, I've been praying for you. I said, you have made my day. God bless you, sir. Brother Gray said, preacher, hey, he wants to ask you a question. I said, yes, sir, go right ahead. He said, 3 months ago, my dad died. He said, my dad never went to church. He was never baptized. He said, my dad was not really a good moral person. He said, preacher, right now as we stand here, is my dad in heaven or is my father in hell? I said, friend, I can't answer that dogmatically. Let me tell you why. Maybe at work one day, someone gave your father a gospel tract. He could have got home, sat down, read the tract, and accepted Christ. Maybe one night, your dad's going through the channels and some music gets his attention. Before he can change the channel, a godly preacher comes on. At the close of that telecast, your father could have received Christ. I said, sir, right here, in this Pekin, Peoria area, I hold revivals in 7 churches that have visitation programs. People go out and knock on doors and try and get folks saved. Maybe one night, your dad's sitting home, a knock on the door, he opens the door, there's a church visitation team. He asks them in, they come in, open the Bible, show your father how to get saved. He deals with 2 men and receives Christ. I said, now, sir, I want to make this plain. If your dad's in heaven or your dad's in hell depends on one factor. Did he ever personally accept Christ? I said, now, from what you told me, it would appear your father had never accepted Christ. I said, now, if that's true, then your father would be in hell. There's always that chance he did receive Christ. The man said, preacher, that's pretty much what I figured. Thank you. We shook hands. The man turned to leave. I had a thought. I said, sir, wait! I said, sir, I can tell you one thing for certain. Wherever your dad is right now, he's glad you got saved this morning. I said, if your dad's in heaven, the Bible says there's joy in the presence of the angels over one sinner that rejoiced and repenteth. I said, if your dad's in heaven, he's rejoicing you got saved. I said, now perchance your father's in hell. In Luke 16, a man died and went to hell, and in pain and agony and torment, his concern was that his family might get saved and not come to hell. I said, sir, if your dad's in hell, he's glad you got saved. If your dad's in heaven, he's rejoicing you got saved. The man left, the crowd was gone. I was walking down the center aisle of an empty auditorium, going to the platform to get a notebook. I got halfway down the aisle. All of a sudden, a thought just hit my soul with tremendous impact. And the thought was this: they're saved in heaven. They long to see folks saved. They rejoice when folk get saved, but there's nothing they can do about it. They're lost in hell. They weep and pray and beg. Their family and friends might get saved, but they're totally helpless. You realize tonight, dear friend, in God's vast universe, the only people can get folks saved is you and you and you and you and you and you and myself. And the thing is, heaven cares. And the thing is, hell cares. And the thing is, Christ cares. But the question is, do we care? And we sit and hold our stinking rubbish and live on spiritual nostalgia. And Indianapolis plunges headlong into hell, because we prefer rubbish to revival. What do you want tonight? You can't have it both ways. Will you bow your head for prayer? Our heads are bowed.
1: I preach so often from this text, particularly in college, sometimes in high school, once in a while in the church. I never preach the same message. I guess if you would go back and look how many messages I've preached from this text, it would probably be at least 100 times. I bring to your attention tonight verse 13. The Bible says in verse 13, brethren, I count not myself to have apprehended. I've not arrived yet. But this one thing I do. Read that part right there, but this, here it is, one thing I do. Read it together, but this one thing I do. Most folks are so frustrated in life because we're not focused on something. We do this. We remodel a house. We get it 3/4 done. Then we do this. And then we wax the car. We're halfway done. And then we work on paying a bill. And then we don't focus on anything. That's one thing I do. And tonight, as I stand before you, we are 37 days away from January 1st. It's starting to bubble up inside for me, I'll tell you. I'm getting so excited. I always do. Now, I get excited when the school year begins. When September rolls around, you can always sense it in my life in the month of August. I'm ready to get done with these vacations. I'm ready to get students back in school. Some of you have been around a while, you're laughing at me. But I'm just ready to get back after it. That's how I feel when we get to the month of January, January 1st. Oh, I can hardly wait. I mentioned to the church on Wednesday, I have a new Bible. I'm very excited. Still a King James Bible, just like this, but a brand new one. It came in last week. I have brand new markers. I got all my markers already. I've tried them out to make sure they're the right colors. And I know how I'm going to mark my Bible and what I'm going to do and how I'm going to read my Bible. I can hardly wait. It's welling up inside. I want to accomplish something with my life. I want it to be this one thing I do. When I look back at the end of 2014, if our Lord should tarry, I want to be able to say, I accomplished something. I had vision. I had goals. I had ambition. I had direction. I want to, and the day that is not any longer a drive in your life, why don't you just ask God to let you go home? What's the purpose of living if you can't accomplish something? You say, well, you know, I'm just a jerk. Well, become an unjerk. I mean, get with it. I'm talking about this is 2014 could be a miracle in the making in your life. Transformation, where God lays on your heart in these next 37 days what you're supposed to accomplish, and then accomplish it spiritually. In your marriage, with your family, church work, your finances. I tell you what, I'm on a drive in my life to pay everything down. I wish I would have listened to my preaching. I had a man in our church, and he paid his house off. And I said to him in a meeting publicly, I said, "How'd you do that?" He said, "Let me just tell you, fellas, you listen to me right now. 35 years ago, or when I listened to Pastor, and I just did what he said." And I thought, you know what? I wish I'd have done what I said. I can preach it well. I just didn't practice it well. I'm looking forward. I'm excited about the mortgage going down. I'm excited that I have a fixed rate. I'm excited that I'm paying. It's going to be years. I'm going to live a long time if the Lord tarries. But I'm working on this finances. What are you doing with your finances? You say, well, we live here in the Silicon Valley. We can never own a home. We were married 16 years. We had no money from outside, none from any relatives. But finally, after 16 years, we were able to buy a house. Some of you give up too early. Well, we've been married 5 years. We don't own a house. Well, we were married 16. Figure out a way. It's got to be a bank you can rob or something. I mean, figure out. No. I'm on the internet. No. I don't mean that. He said, "I've never won a soul to Christ." Well, then you got it. You have to find someone that knows how to win a soul to Christ and take you out soul winning so you can be a soul winner. Say, "I've never tithed in my life." Well, then you're going to have to step out by faith and say, "I am going to believe God." You see, 2014, you don't let the year come to you. You go to the year. We plan that God is going to do something great in our life, in my life, in our marriage, our church, our homes. Could be the greatest year of your life. Therefore, I give you some words. This section right here, you're going to have one word tonight. I want you to remember your one word. The word is direction. They all start with the letter D. Your word up down the lower floor balcony. Your word is what class? Direction. This part of the church, it's direction. Develop a dream. Develop a direction. Develop a vision. Develop a goal. Everybody has to have direction. Well, I think que sera, sera. Whatever will be, just let it come. No, sir. every young person, every adult, every senior saint in this section, and along with everyone else, must have a direction. What are you headed for? What's your goal? What you gonna accomplish? That is done by sitting down and pondering and meditating and praying and thinking and say, how am I gonna accomplish something? It's the word is what, church? What is the word, church? Direction. This crowd right here, lower floor and second floor. You have a word, and the word is doctrine. The word is what, church? Doctrine. You have a word, it is what? You have a word, it's what? Doctrine. By doctrine, it's the word, doctrine means teaching, but it's a belief, it's a persuasion, it's a conviction, it's faith. I must have a direction, and it must be founded upon a doctrine, a belief, a system of belief, a faith. And so there's two words, letter D. First one is what? Second one is what? Doctrine. Third one in this section right here. It's the word discipline. It's the word discipline. Day in, day out, doing the same thing. Day in, day out, getting up, reading your Bible, going to work, working hard, coming home, spend time with them. There must be a discipline. Your word is what, church? Yes. Try it again. Your word is what? And your word is what? And your word is what? And so we have a, and this crowd over here, we have another word. It's a determination. Determination. Don't let anything stop you. Your word is what, church? The way you said it, I like it. You said it like you mean it. That's good. That's great. Did you hear that, doctrine people? Did you hear the way they said that? Determination. Did you hear the way they said that, direction people? Did you hear the way? All right. So if we're going to have a great year, we'll get where we're going in a moment. And if we don't get there, you will never know. But if we're going to get there, I guarantee you, we're going to have a what? A direction. We're going to have a what? A doctrine. We believe, we're convinced, and we have to have number three, a what? And then we're going to have to, what is it? Discipline. Good. And this one, you have to have a?
2: Determination.
1: Yes, determination. And then this crowd right here, it's the word destiny. It's the word destiny. Destiny is so important because destiny brings victory. It brings accomplishment. You start over here with a direction, but you wind up over here with a destiny. Your word is what, church?
2: Destiny.
1: Your word is what? Good. Let's try it together. Here we go. So if I'm going to succeed, turn with me in your Bibles to the book of Nehemiah, please. Nehemiah, please. My favorite Old Testament book, Ezra, Nehemiah. As you turn to Nehemiah chapter 2, let's review the five letter D's. And a man that exemplifies this one thing I do is a man by the name of Nehemiah. And I want you to see it with me tonight. These five words, I'll go quickly. Our five words are what for 2014? Here we go. Ready?
2: Direction.
1: Good. Good job. Try it again. Here we go.
2: Direction.
1: Here it is.
2: Doctrine.
1: Here it is.
2: Discipline.
1: How come this all crowd here doesn't sound like you're quite right with it? Are you with it? You got it? It sounds like you're speaking in tongues. I'm trying to think. What did I tell them? All right. Here we go. Try it again. Here we go.
2: Direction. Doctrine. Discipline. Determination.
1: Destiny. Destiny, accomplishment, the goal has been fulfilled. Now there's a man by the name of Nehemiah. He shows us these words. See, if you've never tithed, you can do it. Get a direction and get a doctrine and get a discipline and get a determination and get a destiny where you look back at the end of the year. I have so many goals in my life this past year, and I'm looking at them and saying, God did this, and God did this, and I didn't do very well here, but I'm working on it, and God did this, and praise God. I said it Wednesday night. I won't continue to hammer it away, but this was really birthed because of a church member, Dr. Music. He challenged me so much because it's not possible with his busy schedule. And he's on the lecture tour as a doctor. He's always in demand speaking at seminars. And yet he said, I am not going to miss Sunday school, Sunday morning, Sunday night, Wednesday night. I'm not going to miss one service. And I thought to myself, don't you get a vacation? He said, not in 2013. I'm not missing Sunday school, Sunday morning, Sunday night, Wednesday night. Don't you have the right to get sick? I'm not missing Sunday school, Sunday morning, Sunday night, Wednesday night. And Doc, you're back there to glory to God. We move into December, and he's been in Sunday school, Sunday morning, Sunday night, Wednesday. That's challenged this preacher. I'll tell you that right now. I like that. That's a direction. He set a direction back in 2012. Here's where I'm going. This is my dream. This is my direction. This is my vision. This is my goal. And it was based on a doctrine. This is my persuasion, my belief, and a discipline. Day after day after day. And a determination. I'm not going to stop. And now guess what happened? There's a destiny. He made it. Got one more month. Maybe I ought to pray you get the chicken pox or something. I'm not sure. Just to say you have to try it again next year. I like that. Ben, I've been his pastor for 37 plus years. I like that spirit. You see, sometimes you get in a church and you've been saved a long time and we feel like, well, that's for those other people. I like it that someone has a goal like that in their heart. It's provoked me. Here's a man by the name of Nehemiah. I want you to see his direction. Chapter 2, quickly, verse 17. Then I said unto them, of course, these walls were broken down. You know that. Ye see the distress that we are in, how that Jerusalem lieth waste and the gates thereof are burned with fire. Come, let us build up the wall of Jerusalem, that we be no more of reproach. Let us build up the wall. That's a direction. That is a dream. Let's do something. Let's let God do something. Tonight, let God begin to put some things on your heart this week. What am I going to do in 2014? What am I going to do to pay cash

0: 15 credits every semester as a college student? What am I going to do to get in the ministry? What am I going to do to get my career on target? What am I going to do to grow my business? What am I going to do to read my Bible and pray every day? What am I going to do about memorizing this good old book? What am I going to do with the ministry in this church? What am I going to do? Friend, that's direction. And they said, you see the distress that we're in, how that Jerusalem lieth waste and the gates thereof are burned with fire. Come, let us rise up and build. That was our theme in 1981. I'll never forget preaching from this book. In 1981, we were trying to build a big building over there, 32,000 square feet of building space on that small, less than 1 acre at that time. And we had to tear one building down, had to tear all the building down, and we wound up for 2 years not having one parking stall. I tell you what, God's people got a direction. Get a direction, write it down. Secondly, so our direction was Nehemiah. Your word is what, church? Direction. Your word is what?
1: Doctrine.
0: Would you turn with me, please, to chapter 1, verse 1. The Bible says, now the words of Nehemiah, the son of Hakaliah, that came to pass in the month of Cheslu. Cheslu is the month December. Cheslu in the archaic calendar is what we call the month of December. Nehemiah is going to get word in December about the condition of his homeland. He's in captivity. He's a cupbearer. He's going to get word that the gates are burned with fire. And he heard these things in chapter 1, verse 4. And when he heard them, he sat down. He wept. He mourned. He fasted. And he prayed. He began praying in December. He began to walk with God in December. And that verse number 4 says he prayed. Verse number 5, here's his prayer. I beseech thee, O Lord God of heaven, the great and terrible God that keepeth covenant. He begins to pray, and he prays in verse 5, verse 6, verse 7, verse 8, verse 9, verse 10. Verse 11, O Lord, I beseech thee now, be attentive unto my prayer and of thy servants and desire to fear. I pray thee. He's praying. Now chapter 2, verse 1. And it came to pass in the month of Nisan. Nisan is the month of April. So he starts praying in December. Or we've got a problem here. He prays in December, and he prays in January, and he prays in February, and he prays in March, and he prays in April. He prayed. If you're going to get a direction, there has to be a doctrine. Get along with God. Lord, what do you want? Speak, Lord, for thy servant here. Speak to my heart. What do you want for the life of Jack Treiber in 2014? What do you want for me as a young wife, as a young mother? What do you want for me as a senior saint? What, God, do you want? I'm talking to you. I'm praying for you with you 37 days before the new year. Nehemiah prayed. I find in his life there was, I find there was what? And I find there was what? And I find number 3, there was what? Discipline. We won't take the time, but when you get to chapter 3, he organized everybody by family units, and they worked on the wall where they lived. They did something where they lived. That's a discipline. They dedicated themselves to fix the water gate. There was a water gate there. They worked on the various parts of the wall. They worked on the valley gate. They worked by the gate of the fountain. They worked by the fish gate. They worked by the dung gate. They worked on all these various parts of the wall because the man had a direction. He had a doctrine. He had a discipline, but he had a determination. That's your part right here. You see, whenever you start to do something, there will always be an attack. Wherever you draw the line, that's where the attack is always going to become. Start right there. There was an attack. He set a direction based upon a godly doctrine of prayer, a discipline, work day in, day out for 52 days. But I find the determination. He didn't let anything stop him. Chapter 2, verse 19. But Sanballat the Hornite and Tobiah the servant the Ammonite and Geshem the

0: Arabian heard it, they laughed us to scorn and despised us and said, what is this thing that you do? Will you rebel against the king? Notice what it says in chapter 4. These same fellows show up again. And it came to pass that when Sanballat heard that we builded the wall, he was wroth. And he took great indignation and mocked the Jews. And he said in verse 2, what do these feeble Jews? Will they fortify themselves? Will they sacrifice? Will they make an end of the day? Will they revive the stones of the heaps of the rubbish that are burned? Now Tobiah, the Ammonite, was by him. And he said, even that which they build, if a fox go upon it, he shall break down the wall. The fox is the lightest walking creature. He said, it's not going to mount to anything. You talk about trying to depress him. Chapter 6, verse number 1. Now it came to pass when Sanballat and Tobiah and Geshem the Arabian and the rest of our enemies heard that had built the wall, that there was no breach there left therein, though at that time I had not yet set up the doors upon the gates, that Sanballat and Geshem sent unto me, saying, come, let us meet together in some of the village and plain of Ono. And they thought to do me mischief. And I sent messengers unto them, saying, I am doing a great work so that I cannot come down. Why should the work cease while I leave it and come down to you? You see, friend, he had a determination. Sanballat, Tobiah, Geshem, the Arabian, they all try to fight him. Your war may come from within your own home. Your war may come from another Christian brother or sister. Your war might come with yourself. Your war may come with your job. Your battle may come with your emotions. Your battle may come with your finances. Your battle may come from your family. But don't throw in the towel. I'm so tired of hearing people quitting. My friend, Brother Dwight Tomlinson, he pastors down in Southern California, but Brother Tomlinson began pastoring up here near our church in Redwood City 38 years ago. And we were young boys pastoring at the same time. We'd meet together periodically and we would have a breakfast together. And we found out whoever had the $2 would pay. And we didn't have any money, either one of us. We would meet about halfway, talk about our church sometimes on Monday or Tuesday early in the week. And I can recall that he developed a little statement. And in every letter he sends to everybody, it's on a little small business card. These words, don't quit. I've received them from 30 some years. Don't quit. Don't quit. Friend, why do we quit so easily? Our boss fires us. Well, you might have to get a job, but don't quit on life. Oh, I'm so depressed. I've got to go into therapy. Therapy? That's one nut telling another nut. You don't need to go into therapy. Say, I need some antidepressants. Oh, why? So you can have suicidal thoughts? No, sir. There has to be determination. There has to be a fight in this thing. I'm going to stay in the battle. Lastly, I'm done. There's a destiny. And the destiny, there's a victory. Verse number 15 of chapter 6. So the wall was finished. The wall was finished. The wall was finished. Let's read that together to that word finished, shall we? Ready? Begin, church. So the wall was finished. How'd the wall get finished? Because it got a direction based on a doctrine, based upon a discipline, based upon a determination, based upon a destiny. The wall was finished. Finish it. Finish it. I recall, and I have more time in my life than many of you would have. We're not raising children. I was challenged several years ago in January to read my Bible from Genesis to Revelation in 1 month's time. And I looked at that and said, man, I don't know. I don't know if I can do that. Throw out 50 chapters a day. I don't know if I can do that. I took it as a challenge. And I tell you what, it became an easy challenge for me. has to be some things that you say, this is my discipline. I like a cup of coffee in the morning. I've always liked a cup of coffee in the morning, one cup a day. But about 3 years ago, I said, I'm going to discipline myself for a year. I went more than 2 years. I'm going to discipline never to have a cup of coffee. It's not sin. It's not wrong. I just wanted to discipline myself. I don't get in my car to hear these morning talk show hosts. I don't get to hear them. But if I'm ever in my car, I kind of like to hear what they're saying. But I discipline myself as I travel to meetings or I'm here and there. For 1 year, I said, I'm not going to listen to one of those guys. Why? I need the discipline. I need the discipline. I set my life last March 1st a discipline for some things physically. And I've set a disciplined life. Why? I have to do that. I don't like everything I have to do, but I have to do it. Why? Because I need to conquer this. And friend, there are things in your life that ought to be big things and great things. And say, by the grace of God, I'm going to determine not to let anything stop me to accomplish it. And hear one day, well done, thou good and faithful servant. My mind goes back to 1980 in closing. We had that A-frame building. It could seat about 60 people. In case you remember this, and it had those dividers, and we pulled those dividers out. And then when Brother Kerry joined us on staff on October 1st, 1976, we pulled out the walls in that auditorium, and we could get up to 198 chairs, metal chairs. Oh, I'll never forget that. We had that building, then we added a little 16 by 20. That was our building. There was a little driveway around that building, and the rest of it was that clay. And all you would drive a bus or you'd drive a car on that clay after it rained, and it would load up your tires, and we had a mess. I'll never forget, we had a big day in that building. And in that building, the big day was Sunday, May 24th, 1981. I'll never forget it. I'd always take my wife home, and we had a little girl at that time, and we'd take them home, we'd eat lunch, and then I'd come back the four or five blocks. I'd come to my office every Sunday afternoon and study. My office was in the house next door. The church bought this house, and we bought this house. This house, we eventually moved it to South San Jose, off of Alum Rock Road. The next house, we tore it down with a bulldozer. Where the parking lot and where the three-story building is where those two houses were. My office was in the family room of that house, the first house. We bought it from Mr. and Mrs. Yaler. We spent more money on that house than anybody had ever purchased one in the neighborhood. We bought it for $51,000. And I told him, you know you're ripping us off. I think houses are going for the mid to high 30s at that time. We moved in there. We had the school office. We had the church offices. The garage became four offices. And then my office, the school was on this side. We had the big day on May the 24th, 1981. And Brother Rick Houck was one of our staff members. He's worked for many years now in Lancaster with Brother Chapel. Brother Rick Houck was one of my staff members. Rick was in charge of junior high day or senior high, I forget what he was in charge of. And he built, though I didn't even get to see it that day, with 2x4s, he stuck them straight up in the air and put black plastic and made a tent. Really, I don't know why he didn't even put black plastic over it, but he thought he needed it in the month of March and month of May, a tent. I really don't even remember seeing it on Sunday morning. I was busy with the adults and doing what I was going to do and busy shaking hands with people, getting the buses in and out, and the big day came, and it was a big day. Oh, it was so exciting. That afternoon, I was in my study, and like usual around here, around 3 o'clock every day, 3:30, the wind starts to come off the bay. It comes from the south in the morning and turns around and comes from the north at night, and always comes over that 58 degree water and cools this area down almost every night. That's why it's generally cool here at night. And the wind began to pick up, and I kept hearing this noise. I didn't know what it was. It was that black plastic flapping in the wind. I thought, what in the world is going on out there? I tried to study, and I hear this flapping away, flapping away, flapping away. And I opened up the back door that went from my office, which was the family room, into the patio. And I looked out there, and Brother Rick Houck had built this tent. I thought, Brother Houck, why didn't you take the tent down? Why'd you even need it? I had a negative spirit, I'm sure, you know. I'm thinking, come on, brother. As I stood there on May the 24th, 1981, I stood there. I want you to, don't forget that day, I stood there. And I said, we're trying to build a building. We need to meet somewhere. I have no idea what to do. How am I going to keep this church going? We're going to build that building. Our theme this year is rise up and build. How are we going to rise up and build? I don't even have an auditorium. And that was flapping in the wind. I'll never forget it. It's like the Holy Spirit of God said, build it, put up a tent. May the 24th, 1981, put up a tent. Please don't forget May the 24th, 1981. On May the 26th, 2 days after, I went to the city. I said, I want to put up a tent. We want to meet in that tent. 2 days after that Sunday, May the 26th, 1981, I said, I need a permit. I thought they'd just give it to me over the counter. June the 2nd, 1981. I was out May the 24th looking. You think of the miracle of this. May 24th on June the 2nd, they issued us a permit for 2 years. 9 days. You try to get that done nowadays, you'd have to have a case study. We got the approval on June the 2nd. Please think of this. I called immediately Valdosta, Georgia. I said, I need a tent. They said, well, we got this. I said, I don't want one of those green ones. I want a white one. And we got a white tent. I'll never forget telling the church, we had just remodeled in 1980 the auditorium. We no longer had the folding chairs. We had pews. We had brand new carpet and we had pews and they were a beautiful orange. Remember when orange was in? Orange pews, orange floor. Oh, it was good. And I went to the church. I said, guess what, folks? I'm going to put on a tent. Can't hear you back here, Pastor. I'm going to put up a tent. I knew they'd think I was crazy. And I said, folks, I want to ask you to tear down an auditorium and put up a tent. We'll take the glass doors and bring them to the tent so all entrances and exits have glass doors. We'll take these chandeliers and we'll build a frame and we'll put the chandeliers in here. We just put air conditioning in the auditorium. We'll take the air conditioning and we'll pipe in central air. We'll take this orange carpet and these orange pews and put them out there. We'll put a foundation down. It will be thin because in a year or two, we're going to tear it out. I said, we'll put sidewalks up. We'll put flowers up. We'll put bushes up. We're going to take our baptistry and put it. It won't fit in the front, so we've got to put it in the back. And when you can turn around and watch, we'll have a glassed-in baptistry. Guess what? On July 19th, 1981, 56 days later, from May 24th, we had our first service. Nehemiah put up a wall in 52 days. God allowed us to put that tent up. We'd roll those sides up. We'd put speakers out. On Sunday morning and Sunday night, for those 2 years, it did not rain on Sundays. People sat outside. We had one revival where it poured down every single night. I mean, it just poured. We didn't have one parking stall, and the church grew. In 50 6 days from the time I heard that black plastic blowing in the wind to get the permit, to get the tent, to get it here, to put the concrete in, to move everybody out there. 56 days. Started right over here. Oh, our people, we got a direction together. We developed together a doctrine. We made it a spiritual thing. We determined together that we are disciplining ourselves with this, and a determination and a destiny. I remember Alan Fong right there. The first Saturday we had a work day on that tent. You were on the back side of the tent where it would be my pulpit here, the choir, and then the back of the tent, and then the wall, which was a chain link fence going up there behind that. I can remember him down there taking a crowbar and turning those big stakes down into the ground. They're boring them in there. And then we're attached the chains to that fence. You remember that? You remember that, Brother Allen? You looked the same then like you look now. I can't believe that you look the same. I mean, it's amazing. God did that. God wants to do something big in your life this year. This one thing I do. Please, I beg of you, husbands and wives, aim for something. Aim for something. You young men and women that are going to be leaving us and going out in the ministry, do something. Do something. Find a bus. Find a building. Get on the mission field. Do something with your life. Every one of us with the Bible, let's love it. I love the old Bible. Read it. Study it. Feed upon it. Get to know this book. Put your heart in this book. Write things down. One day your children and grandchildren will read your notes and this spoke to my dad. This spoke to my mother. I'm talking about learn how to be a soul winner. I'm talking about learn to change your personality. It is so, perhaps you say, I have a dry personality and I'm as dead as last year's Christmas tree. Well, figure out how to change it. You weren't born with your personality, friend. You developed it. You're boring. Change it. Man, I just can't. I'm just that way. Change it. If your wife wants it, change. If your husband wants it, change. If people want to see, change it. Well, I'm just Mr. Chief Rain Cloud. I'm negative all the time. Well, change it. Don't be negative. Well, the sun is out there. Oh, I know. It's too hot. Well, it's too cold today. Well, come on. 5 big words. Let's stand together, please.
1: I want you to come with me to listen to the Lord praying. If you take the Word of God and turn with me to the 17th chapter of the Gospel according to John, we are privileged to read and listen to our Savior pray. The Bible says in the closing part of the 16th chapter, these things I have spoken unto you, that in me you might have peace. In the world you shall have tribulation. But be of good cheer. I've overcome the world. If all I could read to you is a portion of that verse, in the world you shall have tribulation, we'd all be in a sad state. But the Lord Jesus said, but be of good cheer. I have overcome the world. And as he begins to pray in John chapter 17, these words spake Jesus and lifted up his eyes to heaven and said, Father, the hour is come. Glorify thy Son, that thy Son also may glorify thee. As thou hast given him power over all flesh, that he should give eternal life to as many as thou hast given him. And this is life eternal, that they might know thee, the only true God, and Jesus Christ, whom thou hast sent. I have glorified thee on the earth. I have finished the work which thou gavest me to do. And now, O Father, glorify thou me with thine own self, with the glory which I had with thee before the world was. I have manifested thy name unto the men which thou gavest me out of the world. Thine they were, and thou gavest them me, and they have kept thy word. Now they have known that all things whatsoever thou hast given me are of thee. For I have given unto them the words which thou gavest me, and they have received them, and have known surely that I came out from thee. And they have believed that thou didst send me. I'm stopping there in this prayer because we're taking these verses one section at a time. And in this message, verses 6, 7, and 8. But if you're in the habit of marking things in your Bible, I want you to mark this expression. It's found in the 6th verse. Out of the world and they've kept thy word. And I choose for a subject, out of the world and into the word of God. Out of the world and into the word of God. Never lose the wonder of what we're reading here, that God the Father and God the Son are communicating. You and I have the privilege to go to God the Father through God the Son, the man Christ Jesus, who ever liveth to make intercession for us. And there's so much for us to learn as we read this prayer that Christ made. I want you to turn with me, please, to the Gospel according to John chapter 1. And there's an overlooked passage of Scripture here that I want to call your attention to. The Bible says in verse 15 of John chapter 1, John bare witness of him and cried, saying, this was he of whom I spake. He that cometh after me is preferred before me, for he was before me. And of his fullness have all we received, and grace for grace. For the law was given by Moses, but grace and truth came by Jesus Christ. And then we come to the 18th verse in John chapter 1. Listen to it carefully. No man has seen God at any time. The only begotten Son, which is in the bosom of the Father, he hath declared him. May I read it again as you follow along, the 18th verse. No man has seen God at any time. The only begotten Son, which is in the bosom of the Father, he hath declared him. Remember in John chapter 3, verse 16, the Bible says, for God so loved the world, God so loved the world that he gave his only begotten Son, that whosoever believeth him should not perish, but have everlasting life. And here, John, the human penman for this gospel record, tells us only one has seen God. Only one has been in the bosom of God. Only one can declare unto us all we need to know about the only true God. And that one is the Lord Jesus Christ, God's only begotten Son, who became a man, yet he did not cease to be God. And now we find him in John chapter 17 praying, the God-man, Emmanuel, praying, the Lord Jesus. As he prays for his disciples. He speaks of his disciples. And there are principled things that we find concerning his followers that ought to concern all of us. We found when we started this series of messages in John 17, these words spake Jesus and lifted up his eyes to heaven and said, Father, the hour has come. So the hour, finally, the seventh time he mentions this, the hour of his humiliation, the hour of his suffering, the hour of his sacrifice, the hour that he would bleed and down the cross. Take that hour out of human history, and there is no hope for anyone. But he came to bleed and die, and God ordained an hour, a time, that he would go to the cross and become sin for us. He who knew no sin, that we might be made the righteousness of God in him. And he declares in this prayer that this is why he came. This is why he was born of a virgin. This is why Mary held the baby in her arms in a manger. And this is why he grew and increased. He came for this hour to satisfy our holy God who demanded that sin be paid for. The Bible says the wage of sin is death, but the gift of God is eternal life through Jesus Christ our Lord. And so this demand for sin's payment must be made. And God designed a time on earth that God would become a man because he so loved us that he would pay the debt. And that's why Jesus Christ, the Son of God, paid the sin debt when the hour came. The Word of God goes on to say to us, not only has the hour come, but he says, as thou hast given him power over all flesh, that he should give eternal life to as many as thou hast given him. He begins in this prayer with the idea that God the Father gives to God the Son. He rewards God the Son for his sacrifice on the cross. He is our gift. There's no salvation apart from him, but we are his gift. And there's a terrible mistake we make, and it's honestly made. We put an emphasis so much on how much we love God, want to serve God, and do what God wants us to do. As a matter of fact, almost everyone who's a Christian has thought about what he or she is doing for Christ and how out of our love we ought to do what we do for the Lord. We serve God because of what he's done for us, not in order to do something, but the emphasis nevertheless is placed on our love to him. Do you love him? Do you love him? But that's not the emphasis God places. The emphasis God places is on the fact that he loves us. And out of his love for us, our response to his love, this response to Calvary, is to love him and serve him. But we ought to be so overwhelmed by his love for us that everything else proceeds from that. You talk about sacrifice. There is no sacrifice that we've made compared to the sacrifice he's made for us. And as he's praying and talking to God the Father, he says in verse 3, and this is life eternal, that they might know thee, the only true God, and Jesus Christ, whom thou hast sent. He says, while he's still alive, praying here, I've glorified thee on the earth. And then the most amazing thing he says in his prayer, I have finished the work which thou gavest me to do. Can you imagine? He has yet to go to the cross. The Bible says he's the Lamb of God slain from the foundation of the world. He's finished the work. He has given the work to these followers. He has done for these followers what God gave him to do. He is finished. He speaks as if Calvary is something that's already taken place. He's been obedient in every way and will be obedient on the cross. But he says, I've finished the work which thou gavest me to do. And now, because I finished the work, O Father, glorify thou me with thine own self, with the glory which I had with thee before the world was. And remember, that's what we read about in John chapter 1, before the world was. In the beginning was the Word, the Bible says, and the Word was with God, and the Word was God. The same was in the beginning with God. All things were made by Him, and without Him was not anything made that was made. In Him was life, and the life was the light of men. And the Bible says that this true light became flesh and dwelt among us. He came, the Bible says. He came unto His own, verse 11 of chapter 1, and His own received Him not. But as many as received Him, to them gave He power to become the sons of God, even to them that believe on His name. So this Word of God was made flesh and dwelt among us. So God the Son, who lived in the presence of God the Father in eternity past, and God the Holy Spirit, is now praying here. And so I'm trying, I guess the colloquial expression would be, to wrap my soul around this thought. I'm trying to ask God by faith to help me understand what Christ is praying, and as He's praying for His disciples. And as He prays, we come to verses 6, 7, and 8. And He says, I have manifested Thy name unto the men which Thou gavest Me out of the world. In other words, these are men You gave Me. We need to establish this, that God has given us, we've been given by God the Father to God the Son. I want you to think about that. I want you to think about what God the Father has done in giving you to God the Son. And He gave us to God the Son because He had a plan and purpose for us. And the Bible says in this gift, notice in the very words of Scripture, I have manifest Thy name unto the men which Thou gavest Me out of the world. They were like everybody else in the world, doing everything else everybody else in the world did. But now they're out of the world. I want you to hold that expression. Turn with me, please, to what the Bible says in the book of 1 Peter chapter 1. In 1 Peter chapter 1, we read in verse 2, elect according to the foreknowledge of God. So God is before all things. Colossians chapter 1 tells us He's before all things, that in all things He might have the preeminence. And He has foreknowledge. We don't have this foreknowledge. But God's ways are not our ways. His thoughts are not our thoughts. And so, not only does the Bible say elect according to the foreknowledge of God, the Father, through sanctification of the Spirit, unto obedience and sprinkling of the blood of Jesus Christ, grace unto you and peace be multiplied. So all three members of the Godhead are involved in our salvation. God the Father gives us to God the Son, and the Holy Spirit seals our salvation forever. God the Father, God the Son, and God the Holy Spirit. And now as I'm beholding God the Son praying, and I'm listening to His prayer, there are certain things He reveals to me. He reveals to me that I was in the world, but now He's taken me out of the world, that we're separated to the Lord. Back to John chapter 17. And the Bible says that we were given to God out of the world. Out of the world. Some of you may think I'm laboring this point a little too much, but I want you to get hold of this, and I want to get hold of you. That you were in the world, and God knows that you're going to trust Him. We've dealt with the ever-present God, eternally present God. He has no past, no future. He's eternally present. And the moment you pray and ask God to forgive your sin, in that moment, the eternally present God receives you as his child. But if God is eternally present, he has known forever that you're going to trust him and become one of his children. Now, I want to pause there just a moment because it's too much for us to take in. We don't think that way. We think about what happened to us yesterday or when we were born. But before we were ever born, before we ever took an existence on earth, and someone declared our birth date, in the mind of our eternally present God, God knew that we would exist and we would come to know him as our Savior. What I'm trying to say to you is God has given you and given me that much attention. And that's what he's proving to us as he prays for his disciples here. And so we're to come to the Lord out of the world. There's to be something different about your life. Your response is going to identify you also. I want to read something to you. In 2 Corinthians chapter 6, if you have your Bible open there. In 2 Corinthians chapter 6, the Bible says in verse 16, "And what agreement hath the temple of God with idols? For ye are the temple of the living God." That's when we come to know the Lord comes to live in us, and we become the temple. It's not some place we build and try to find and worship inside of. God comes to live in us. He says, "Ye are the temple of the living God. As God has said, I will dwell in them and walk in them, and I will be their God, and they shall be my people." Then this amazing little word is given to us as the first word in verse 17. "Wherefore, because this is true, because God's children are his temple, because the living God lives in the soul of each of his children, wherefore, come out from among them and be ye separate, saith the Lord, and touch not the unclean thing, and I'll receive you, and will be a father unto you, and ye shall be my sons and daughters, saith the Lord Almighty." Some of you are just hung up on this. My folks want me to do this, or the pastor wants me to do this, or some Christian wants me to do this, or my friend wants me to do this. Or perhaps my Sunday school teacher wants me to do this. Or my youth leader wants me to do this. And whatever this may be. No! God, your heavenly Father, desires that you do this. Amen. That your life is separated to God and from the world. This is God's design for every one of his children. Start comparing yourself with people and you're going to be in trouble. Well, he says he's a Christian, and she says she's a Christian, and they do this, that, or the other. Look, I've been in the ministry more than half a century. I think I've seen it all. I hope I have. But one of the things I've seen is people motivated the wrong way. It was a great day in my life when it dawned on me that I'm a child of God, that God did everything to save me and redeem me and keep me saved. That before I was ever born, before I ever lived, God loved me and knew that I would come to know him as my Savior. And he put within me a desire for him and to do what he wants me to do. Where does your desire come from? If the Holy Spirit's living in you, and if any man have not the Spirit of Christ, he's none of his. Where does your desire to do right come from? Where does it come from? I ask you a question. Where does your desire to do right? Look, if you can reduce this down to what the Bible says that God has chosen us. God has chosen us and redeemed us through the precious blood of his Son. And the Holy Spirit has sealed our redemption. And now the Lord Jesus is praying in this particular part of the passage. He's praying for his disciples, his apostles. He's praying for them. And as he's praying for them, he declares that God started all of this in their hearts. Why do you think you came to the Lord? You say, well, I asked God to forgive my sin. By faith, I trusted Jesus as my Savior. Did you know God knew you were going to do that before you ever did it? You say, can you explain to me? I'm a whosoever will person. I believe that whosoever may come to the Lord, whosoever may call upon the name of the Lord shall be saved. I believe that. But I still believe that God knows all these things. Elect according to the foreknowledge of God. And so when the Lord is praying here, I want you to listen again to his prayer. He says, I have manifested thy name. I've manifested thy name. He's praying to God the Father. He says, I've manifested, I've made known your name. Every person who's ever born knows there's a God by conscience and creation. No one had to tell you there's a God. The Bible is given to us to tell us what he's like. When Helen Keller, the famous, now famous lady who could not hear and could not see, was first talked to by Phillips Brooks about salvation, Helen Keller is recorded to have said, I always knew there was a God, but I just did not know his name. And the preacher Phillips Brooks told her the way of salvation. You see, God has had you on his heart before you were ever born. Does that mean anything to you? I've always felt like when children had an experience in their family where they recognized who their parents really are and how much their parents loved them and how much their parents had done for them, they would take the words their parents spoke more seriously because they speak them in love. And you and I are to understand that the true God, the one true God, the Bible says, is our God. And he knew we'd trust him. And we did trust him. There are millions that reject him, but we trusted him. I can't explain all of that. But he knew it. And the Lord Jesus says, now I have made known God the Father to my disciples. I have manifested thy name unto the men which thou gavest me. So it all started with God the Father. And now as they've trusted Christ as Savior, God the Father has given them to God the Son. And they were out of this world. Millions in the world pass by, care nothing. Occasionally, perhaps more often than we'd like to think, we come in contact with those people who have no use for God, no identity with God, and have no desire to follow the Lord. Even though in their conscience, they know there's a God. That's the way God made them. And everything they look at in creation, the Bible says, declares there's a master creator behind all of this. But still, they've never come to know him personally. But there are those who do come to know him personally. And he says, thou gavest me out of the world. Thine they were, and thou gavest them to me. And they have kept thy word. The word keep means obeyed. And they've obeyed thy word. The greatest thing you can say about a child is that child is obedient. Obedient. And obedience is delighting in doing the will of who's in charge. And Jesus is praying here and says, they're the ones you gave me. And they've obeyed your word. How does he know they've obeyed the Father's word? Because he got the word that they obeyed from the Father. And they've obeyed it. Someone said, this is stuff that's a little too deep for me. It's too deep for everyone. It's about God the Father and God the Son and how we came to know God the Father through God the Son. And he continues, now they have known that all things whatsoever thou hast given me are of thee. In other words, the Lord Jesus says, I revealed to them what I know to be true about God. It's the same thing the Lord Jesus said in John chapter 14, if you've seen me, you've seen the Father. It's the same thing I read about in verse 18 of John chapter 1. The only one who has seen God the Father is God the Son. You cannot know God the Father without God the Son. You don't have anybody to explain anything about God the Father and tell you who God the Father is without God the Son. He's the only one who's seen God the Father. And he came to live among men, and he revealed to men God the Father. And God the Father gave God the Son the words to speak. And he spoke those words, and the Bible says the men that he spoke them to kept them. Have you and I kept his word? Have we obeyed his word? Let me read a little of this from the book of Romans. Would you turn there with me, please? In Romans chapter 10, the Bible says in verse 8, but what saith it? The word is nigh thee, even in thy mouth and in thy heart. That is the word of faith. You can't know God except by faith, and faith comes from the word of faith it's called, which we preach. Look in verse 17. The Bible says, so then faith cometh by hearing, and hearing by the word of God. Now this is one of those messages where I try to declare everything and then tell you what I've declared. It's a little different, but I want you to get it. Let me give you a little background. Let's turn to the book of Exodus just for a moment. In the book of Exodus, God describes for us the elements of sacrifice and the high priest garments. He wears a certain breastplate. And the Bible says the high priest in Exodus chapter 28 and verse 29, and Aaron shall bear the names of the children of Israel in the breastplate of judgment upon his heart, when he goeth in unto the holy place for a memorial before the Lord continually. So Aaron had priestly garments that he wore, and the names of the tribes, the 12 tribes of Israel, were on his breast near his heart. But they were also on his shoulders in this garment he wore. Half of them on one shoulder, half of the names on the other shoulder. What's God trying to tell us? He's saying when the high priest prayed for God's people, he prayed for them equally, half on one shoulder, half on the other. But they were all the tribes' names were on his heart, in his garment on his chest. He prayed for them individually. Now that's a picture. God tells us these Old Testament things are a picture. And so when our great high priest, the Lord Jesus, is praying, he's praying for all of us equally. But he's praying for you individually. There's nothing that encourages me more. Nothing. Evelyn's a great encouragement to me. She makes it a point to encourage me. And I'm thanking God for her. And it's not been an easy task. Some of you think the most admirable thing in the world would be to live with a preacher. He just lives nearly perfect. Well, you're far from right. You're far from right. But she prays for me and encourages me. But Jesus prays for me by name. And he loves me. He's always loved me. And when I came to know him as my Savior, he came to live in me. I became his temple. And nobody has to wind me up to get me to think about God or to love God. I don't love him like I ought to, but it's not about my love for him. It's I can't get over how much he loves me. How much he loves me. And because of that, I want to be obedient to his word. So he's called me out of the world, the Bible says. But he's called me unto the word of God. He wants me to learn about him, read about him, study about him. He wants me to hear about him. Just as the Lord Jesus sat with the words of God the Father and taught his disciples, you and I have the eternal word of God. And he wants us to learn about him and to love him and to see how much he loves us and to see that everything we do is founded in his great love for us as he loves us. And our faith comes by the word. Faith cometh by hearing, and hearing by the word of God. And so, notice another word he uses in his prayer. We're listening to him now. We're listening. I'm listening intently, and I'm listening to the very words. I see the word now in verse 7. Now they have known that all things whatsoever thou hast given me are of thee. Then I see the word for in verse 8. He's praying, for I have given unto them the words which thou gavest me, and they have received them, and have known surely that I came out from thee, and they have believed that thou didst send me. Look what an amazing verse of scripture this prayer verse is. The Lord Jesus says, for, this explains it. For I've given unto them the words which thou gavest me. So we've received these as the words of God, the word of God. And they have received them. We believe them as the word of God. Someone said, call upon the name of the Lord and thou shalt be saved. Those were God's words to me, and I believed them. And they have received them. I received them by faith. And I began to know. I believe to see. And I know now. I know that the Lord Jesus came from God the Father, his only begotten Son. And I have believed that God the Father sent him for me. I don't know what this means to you, but I do know what it means to me. It means I've been listening to Jesus pray, and his prayer explains everything to me. His prayer explains to me that it all began with God. It didn't begin with me. I didn't just want to start out and say, I want to do right. I want to be right. No, you have conscious feelings sometimes, and you think about what you should do. This is not that. God has been working in your heart, dealing with you to bring him to himself. Why? Because he wants to forgive your sin. He wants you to understand how much he loves you. So much so that he gave his only begotten Son to bleed and die for you. And now you believe that Jesus Christ, God's Son, did come to bleed and die for you. That he was buried and rose from the dead. How do you know this? Because the words God has given us in his word, these words tell me. And I've received them and believed them. And God has used these words to change my life. I'm going to be very frank with you. Sometimes I get so tired and so weary of trying to get people just to do what is right. When Christian people who have Christ in them should have a desire in them to do the right thing anyway. I once entered into a conversation with our sheriff of police, and we were talking about the work of the gospel. And I said to him, a gospel preacher

0: doesn't require that they stand before a judge and they have deterrence to crime pronounced upon them so that they'll see how horrible a punishment can be and do it. If they have Christ in them, if the Lord Jesus really lives inside them, and they understand what God has done for them, out of that heart that's been changed by the Lord, they'll have a desire to do right, and no one will have to stand over them and try to force them to do it. And he said, Pastor, if only that one thing would happen, it'd change everything about people and their behavior. And I thought when he said that, then why do so many people say, God loved me. He sent his son to die for me. He paid my sin debt. And I've asked him to forgive my sin, and he forgave me. And he came to live in me and made me his child forever. Why do so many of those people who say they have that have to be pleaded with and begged to do the things that are right? There should be a desire within them, because Christ is in them, to do the right thing. And when the Lord prayed in this prayer, my disciples, my apostles, that I've spent these years with teaching, they've heard my word and they've kept it. They've kept it. Meaning they've obeyed it. And how many of us say we've heard and we believed, but we haven't kept, we haven't obeyed? And if there was a new beginning of obedience to God on the part of God's children, we would have the mightiest revival this land has ever known. Just if God's children would begin to obey their God. Listen to him pray. He's praying for you.
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0: I would like you to take the Word of God, please, and turn with me to the Old Testament, to the book of 1 Samuel. And we'll begin in just a moment in the book of 1 Samuel. In chapter 4, I deeply appreciate your prayers. Chapter 4, beginning with verse 20. And the word of God says, and about the time of her death, the women that stood by her said unto her, fear not, for thou hast borne a son. But she answered not, neither did she regard it. And she named the child Ichabod, saying, the glory is departed from Israel, because the ark of God was taken, and because of her father-in-law and her husband. And she said, the glory is departed from Israel, for the ark of God is taken. If you're in the habit of marking things, I want you to mark that name, Ichabod. And then turn with me, please, to 1 Samuel chapter 7, beginning with verse 10. And the Bible says, and as Samuel was offering up the burnt offering,

Philistines drew near to battle against Israel. But the Lord thundered with a great thunder on that day upon the Philistines and discomfited them. And they were smitten before Israel. And the men of Israel went out of Mizpah and pursued the Philistines and smote them until they came to Bethcar. Then Samuel took a stone and set it between Mizpah and Shin and called the name of it Ebenezer, saying, "Hitherto hath the Lord helped us." I'd like you to take the time to mark the name Ebenezer. And I want to speak to you, God helping me, on this subject. From Ichabod to Ebenezer. From Ichabod to Ebenezer. This is the story of the revival God gave under the ministry of Samuel. And we're praying for revival. Revival is not something men can produce. It is something God gives. It is not something we work up, no matter how hard we work. We shall talk a little bit about our hearts being prepared to receive what God gives. But revival is a personal matter. In this instance, we read this Old Testament story of the revival under Samuel coming to the nation of Israel. They had never been so low, but God came through and gave them revival. And we're praying for revival. I have one objective in this message, leaning on the Lord, asking God to help me. And that is for each of us to move from our Ichabod to our Ebenezer. Amen. Now, most people think they're nowhere near Ichabod, but we are. And only God can give us the Ebenezer. Amen. This is an amazing story. It began with the prayer life of a mother. She was not yet a mother, but she promised to give God her son even before she conceived the boy. As a matter of fact, she was praying with such enthusiasm and such intent that the priest thought she was intoxicated. But then he realized she was just so sincerely under a great burden, pleading with God and begging God, that she only appeared to be that way. But she asked God for a son. I want you to see it, if you would, please. The Bible tells us this story in 1 Samuel chapter 1. The word of God says in verse 19, "And they rose up in the morning early and worshiped before the Lord and returned and came to their house to Ramah. And Elkanah knew Hannah, his wife, and the Lord remembered her." That's God's soft way of saying that he came to her and she conceived and was going to give birth to a son. And the word of God says, "Wherefore it came to pass when the time was come, about after Hannah had conceived, that she bare a son and called his name Samuel, saying, Because I have asked him of the Lord." Now this is no ordinary child. This is the child through whom God will send a mighty revival in the land of Israel. But it began in the heart of a mother. I want you to think what a difference mothers make. What a difference mothers can make. Some mothers don't make the difference that they can make, but what a difference mothers do make when they apply themselves and ask God for his aid.
She was more concerned about the Lord than she was about having a child. And I don't imagine there was ever any mother more concerned about having a child than this woman was. But she wanted the child for one reason. She wanted to give him to God. This is what she could give to God. What a difference it made in the lives of children who are truly given to the Lord. Time after time after time through all these years as the pastor of this church and pastoring other churches, we were coming here for 20 years. But having been here more than 32 years, I've seen mothers come with babes in arms, standing beside the father, filling out a certain form and saying, we want to give this child to God. Now, what does that mean? What does it mean when we pray a prayer of dedication with a family yielding their infant to the Lord? What does it mean? It certainly does not mean that it's finished that day. It means you've thought it through. It means you've decided in your heart that the greatest thing for this child is to be given to the Lord and let God's will be done in his or her life. It means you've decided that you want God to use this child. In a sense, it means that you've separated that child to the Lord. He no longer belongs to you. She no longer belongs to you. Oh, you have the superintending of it, the stewardship of that child, and you call yourself mother and father, but the child belongs to God. And you notice things. You begin to notice how God works in the life of that child. You present that child again and again, not just that one day, but again and again, this is for the Lord. You recognize circumstances in the life of that child. When certain things happen that seem disappointing to some, you see God's hand in it. You don't flare off the handle and get upset about everything imaginable that happens to that child because you know that God is in control and God is working. The truth is that most people who come forward with children in arms like that don't really give their children to God at all. They make a ceremony out of that one Sunday and then it passes. But not this mother. She said, he's yours, Lord. And at the proper time, she took him to the high priest. We learn from the Bible that this particular priest was not the greatest of men, and his sons were worse than he was. But she gave her son to be raised around the man of God and the things of God. As a matter of fact, if you want to mark these things in your Bible, because this is where the revival begins. She says in verse 27, for this child I prayed, and the Lord hath given me my petition, which I ask of him. Therefore also I have lent him to the Lord. As long as he liveth, he shall be lent to the Lord. And he worshiped the Lord there. And then it begins. Notice verse 11. Of chapter 2, and the word of God says, and Elkanah went to Ramah to his house, and the child did minister unto the Lord before Eli the priest. Notice in verse 17 of chapter 2, wherefore the sin of the young men was very great before the Lord, for men abhorred the offering of the Lord. Now I thought of something as I prayed over this and asked God to lead me. I thought, did mother and dad ever become aware of the sons of the priest? No doubt they did. Did they think they'd made a mistake by taking their child to be under the influence of these ungodly men? I'm sure they thought about it, but they concluded that the decision they'd made giving their child to God was one they would keep. The very next verse says, but, notice that disjunctive conjunction connecting all of this. But Samuel ministered before the Lord, being a child, girded
with a linen ephod. In other words, God tells us in one verse that the sons Hophni and Phinehas were wicked, greatly wicked men, great before the Lord was their sin. Very great, God says. But in the very next verse, it says that Samuel continued to minister before the Lord. Verse 21 says, and the Lord visited Hannah so that she conceived and bare 3 sons and 2 daughters. And the child Samuel grew before the Lord. Verse 26, and the child Samuel grew on and was in favor both with the Lord and also with men. Verse 30 says, wherefore the Lord God of Israel saith, I said indeed that thy house and the house of thy father should walk before me forever. But now the Lord said, but it be it far from me, for them that honor me, I will honor. And they that despise me shall be lightly esteemed. And then when we make our way near the third chapter, and look at verse 34. And this shall be a sign unto thee that shall come upon thy 2 sons, on Hophni and Phinehas, in the one day they shall die, both of them. Chapter 3, verse 1, and the child Samuel ministered unto the Lord before Eli, and the word of the Lord was precious in those days. There was no open vision. And God begins to speak to Samuel. And as he speaks to Samuel, he tells Samuel what he's going to do. He brings him near him. The word of God goes on to say in the end of chapter 3, in Shiloh, the Lord revealed himself to Samuel. In Shiloh, by the word of the Lord. Now here's what's going on. And the Philistines now are engaged in battle with the Israelites. And thousands of the Israelites are being slain. As a matter of fact, the word of God tells us in the 10th verse, and the Philistines fought, and Israel was smitten, and they fled every man into his tent. And there was a great slaughter, for there fell of Israel 30,000 footmen. Now think of that. Just with one thing, 30,000 are dead. But the sad thing, the soldiers in Israel had taken the Ark of the Covenant as a good luck charm. It was really meaningless to them, but a good luck charm. But God would not allow himself to be used like a good luck charm. And the Philistines took the Ark of the Covenant. This very thing that represented the presence and power of God to his people was taken. And messengers were sent, and one arrived before Eli to tell him there had been a great slaughter among his people and his 2 sons had been killed in verse 12. Hophni and Phinehas are dead. And when he hears this, they tell him also that the Ark of the Covenant has been taken. How much lower can the nation get? And the word of God says, when his daughter-in-law was having a child, as I read to you a moment ago, she had heard that her husband had been killed, and her father-in-law fell over backwards and broke his neck. He was 98 years old. And she was brokenhearted. And as she died in childbirth, she named this son Ichabod. Now, why in all the Bible does God bring us to this low? These are the people that God promised to be with. These are the people God promised to bless. These are the people that God promised to show his goodness to. And now, they're defeated people. They're entering into a bondage, another oppressive bondage at the hand of the Philistines. The high priest is dead. His sons are dead. And his grandson is born. And it's an all-time low. And they say, we're going to call him Ichabod.
And they tell us the name Ichabod means the glory of God is departed. And it is. Now may God help me as I seek to explain this. Churches are marching like people trying to be in water, just treading water, going nowhere, going through the motions. Christians have learned all the Christian lingo, and they can continue to carry on what seems like a Christian conversation, engaged in some sort of activity, but void of the power and blessing of God. And so here we are, as one place in the Word of God says, we have a name, but we're dead. We reach the low, and God says, it's Ichabod. Ichabod. The glory is departed. I don't know what God has done in your life. I really don't know. But some of you are wicked to the core. But you've learned how to live like an outstanding Christian. Some people who march with Christians have hearts as black as the charred walls of hell, full of lust and greed. But only God can break through. Only the Lord can show us what we really are, to bring us to our end, to see that we're not people filled with God's glory, but Ichabod. Nations get that way. Churches get that way. People get that way. And they need a touch from heaven. I want you to follow through this story. And if God is speaking to your heart, He's the one that does it. I'm not saying that to you because the truth is I don't know your heart. And you don't know mine. We've gotten so good at living a certain way in pretense that no one but God really knows what we are. Oh, close to knowing are those who know us best. But only God truly knows. And the Lord gives us this story. And then an interesting thing happens. He takes us from Israel at their low to visit the Philistines. The Philistines have five cities and they have a prince over each city. When they go to battle, they gather all the armies from each city and each of the princes. So all five of them engage in one great force against the enemy, and this enemy happens to be at the time Israel. Now, what they're doing to Israel now is just constantly overseeing them, holding them in a certain type of bondage. They can move about, but only so much because the Philistines are in control. And they've taken the Ark of the Covenant, which they think is something that brings blessing, into their keeping. And one of the most hilarious stories in the Bible unfolds in the cities of the Philistines. I can't cover all of it, but I want you to know it's here, and let's look at it just a moment. Something happens. They place the Ark of the Covenant into their temple of worship. And they have a piece of something they call a god called Dagon. And the Bible says that nobody could go into the temple, just to let us know that no person went in and broke their idol. But they come in and the head has been cut off. And the arms and hands have been cut off. And it's all lying near
where they placed the Ark of the Covenant. Now hold your place here just for a moment in chapter 5 and turn with me to the book of Hebrews just for a bit. In Hebrews chapter 9, the Bible tells us about how the Jews worshiped. And in chapter 9, verse 4, they speak of the Ark of the Covenant. And he says, which had the golden censer and the Ark of the Covenant overlaid round about with gold, wherein was the golden pot that had manna, and Aaron's rod that budded, and the tables of the covenant. So God tells us in Hebrews chapter 9, verse 12, what was in that ark. Now there was a mercy seat on top of it, but inside it, these things, these articles were placed there. As a matter of fact, many people are going to die because they open the lid and look. But there it sits. And the Word of God says, notice please, in verse 4 of chapter 5, and when they arose early on the morning, behold, Dagon was fallen from his face to the ground before the ark of the Lord. And the head of Dagon and both the palms of his hands were cut off upon the threshold. Only the stump of Dagon was left to him. Therefore, neither the priest of Dagon nor any that come into Dagon's house tread on the threshold of Dagon in Ashdod unto that this day. And the hand of the Lord was heavy upon them of Ashdod, and he destroyed them and smote them with emerods, even Ashdod and the coast thereof. Now they go from Ashdod to Gath to Ekron. They keep passing the Ark of the Covenant around because everybody in those cities is getting what the Bible calls emerods. Now, I'm going to use some discretion here, but God says these emerods were in their private parts. It was disabling, terribly painful. They couldn't carry on their lives. They couldn't function with the use of their bodies like they would normally function. Now, why God put something like this in here, I do not know, but it disabled them completely. Some Bible teachers call it one thing or another. One has referred to it as huge boils. But remember, these huge boils, or whatever they are in their inward parts. Now, why? Because you and I think we have the power to do anything with our bodies. You and I have the idea we can work our way out of it, fight our way out of it, overpower the enemy out of it. Whatever we need, we have the wherewithal to do it. But God disabled these Philistines. And when they took the Ark of the Covenant to another city, he disabled them. Read it for yourself. So they moved it to another city, and he disabled them. It's sort of hilarious when you begin to think about it. And they would develop this disabling physical condition. And they thought the Ark was going to be their plaything. That it was going to be what they could use to get done what they wanted to get done and have the power that Israel had had from God, because the Ark of the Covenant was their God. The God of the Ark of the Covenant was their God. Even God's people had thought that this toy they made of it could be taken into battle and it would be such a charm that they would defeat the Philistines with it. I wonder how many lessons there are for us to learn
until God brings us to the end of ourselves. Till God disables us. As individuals, I talked to a man this past week who's been unemployed. He's not from this area. And it was a pitiful conversation. He cannot support his family. He seems as healthy as can be, but he's been brought very low, very low. I wonder what God will do to our country, what God will do to us if we say we really want revival. There must be a great disturbance before the revival. And so now they're going to send the ark back, of course. And they get two milk cows and take the calves away from them and hitch them to a wagon and put the ark on it and send it back to Israel. They want rid of this thing. I really like to go on and on about what they were saying, no doubt, about getting rid of it. But they're still the oppressors of the Israelites. But God has taught them something. And now they still hold the Israelites in their hands. I'm just trying to gently walk you through this. And then God begins to work in the hearts of the people and bringing them to the end of themselves. I want you to read a little of this. Look at it, please. In chapter 7, the word of God says in verse 2, "And it came to pass while the ark abode in Kirjath-Jearim," that's where it wound up after coming back, "that the time was long, for it was 20 years, and all the house lamented after the Lord." Can you imagine now? They've been in the oppression of the Philistines for 20 years. They've got the Ark of the Covenant back for 20 years. And this continues. I wonder what you think you're biting off when you choose to disobey God. What do you think when you say, "I'm going to have my way"? No consideration for God or God's way. You and I think we make a decision that lasts a day or a few days and then it all changes. No. You are making decisions today, and I'm making decisions today that will affect us for years and years to come. Perhaps the rest of your life. There are people, no doubt, that died during that 20 years while they were under the oppression of the Philistines. And the people get desperate enough that they want God to do something that only he can do. And the word of God says in verse 5 of chapter 7, "And Samuel said, gather all Israel to Mizpah, and I will pray for you unto the Lord." And there's so many secrets open for us in the 6th verse. Let's look at a few of them. "And they gathered together to Mizpah." Now the people are there, gathered together, and drew water and poured it out before the Lord. What significance is that? When you put water in a container, you can keep it. But when you pour it out on the ground, it's gone. It's gone. You can't pick it back up. You can't do anything else with it. It's poured out. No doubt the water was precious and meaningful. Maybe most precious, I do not know. But they made it an offering to the Lord that could not be taken back. They gave to the Lord what could not be retrieved. You and I live our lives in such a way that we think we invest, we'll get it back. But these people came to the end of themselves and said, we must have a breakthrough from heaven.
and they poured out an offering of water, the Bible says plainly, before the Lord. And they fasted on that day. I've tried to avoid that most all of my ministry. I preached about it, talked about it, have spent some days doing that. But when we get desperate enough to want God to break through, and that may happen this week, they'll be fasting and praying. Not to show what sacrifice we're making, but just separating ourselves to the Lord. And the Bible said they fasted on that day. And they said, we have sinned against the Lord. They confessed their sin. I say again, we are all of us, so full of sin. All of us. And the best people I know on earth are seated in this church house. But when we decide we're going to really get clean with God, it's a different matter. And there's always one sin that we hold dearest. Now, these Israelites, unfortunately, had began to worship the gods of the Philistines. Can you imagine? One god from Babylon and the principal god of the Philistines had become part of the lives of God's people. And don't act so shocked. God's people have become idolaters. What about the Lord's day? Every day is a Lord's day, but one day is the Lord's day. What do we do with the Lord's day? Do we give it to God? I'm saying all of us have something that we hold close to us that should be forsaken. What is it? Because sometimes it's so disguised by the way we live and talk. It may not be a secret room or a secret place full of pornographic literature. It may be some attitude towards someone that we've had for years, and the God of heaven and earth wants to break through and bless us and send revival, and he cannot do it because we are holding on to that unconfessed sin. So the people were worked over, so finally, in a place of desperation, that God's man leads them. And the Word of God says, in the very words of Scripture, and they said, we have sinned against the Lord. And Samuel judged the children of Israel in Mizpah. That's the place of revival. And then notice, please, in verse 8, and the children of Israel said to Samuel, cease not to pray unto the Lord our God for us. The idea here is it's not just a prayer. Pray until God breaks through. You and I say, well, we quote verses like, if my people which are called by my name shall humble themselves and pray and seek my face and turn from their wicked ways, then will I hear from heaven, forgive their sin, heal their land. But we just rush through that like prayer is something we can just get in the motion of, and yeah, we've done that. I remember talking to a young woman who was far from God, living in terrible sin, talking to her about knowing Christ. She said, oh, I took care of that when I was 5 years old. Can you imagine? Living in sin and said, oh, I took care of that when I was 5 years old. That's not the way a Christian talks. How thorough are we letting God work with us? How thoroughly is God working in our lives? How clean can we become if we really want revival?
They said, don't stop praying. Don't stop calling on God. They're surrounded now by the Philistines. The Philistines have gotten the idea that they're preparing for war. They're in a hill area and they're all there. The Philistines are thinking they have to gather all the princes from their five cities and all their armies, and they're going to attack them. We're going to show them once and for all. And the people know that's happening. Listen to what happens. And when the Philistines heard that the children of Israel were gathered together in Mizpah, the Lord of the Philistines went up against Israel. And when the children of Israel heard it, they were afraid of the Philistines. That's in verse 7. Verse 9, and Samuel took a suckling lamb and offered it for a burnt offering, holy unto the Lord. How do you fight your enemies? How do you win the victory? Now, I studied and prayed and wanted to bring this in that series of messages on Old Testament revivals. And I know that someone else should be speaking today. Someone who's stronger, healthier. I can't even see to read my Bible. But I'm trying to say to you, a revival isn't something we talk about. A revival isn't something that we have a formula for. Oh yes, and we'll add revival to that. No. God wants to move us from Ichabod. The glory is departed. To Ebenezer. And what he gets in his hand, Samuel being the man, is a little lamb. And he says, we're going to give this to God. We're going to offer a lamb unto the Lord. And the Bible says in chapter 7, in verse 9, and Samuel cried unto the Lord for Israel. And the Lord heard him. I'd like you to mark that in your Bible. And the Lord heard him. What conditions in your life and my life, in the life of our nation? But let's talk about our church, because judgment must begin first at the house of God. What conditions must we meet before the Lord hears us? If you're still doing everything your way, and this is what you want, and this is the way you want it. If you're holding on to something that should be confessed and given to God, and you cherish it, and it should be despised and forsaken, you're not going to get God to hear you. But the Lord heard. That's evidence that they came clean. They really confessed their sin. And as Samuel was offering up the burnt offering, the Philistines drew near to battle against Israel. It looks like it's all over. I wonder how many of you have ever been in a situation where you thought it's the end. You reached rock bottom. You're Ichabod. The glory's gone. When Moses said, Lord, show me your face and I want to see your glory, God said, I'm going to show you my goodness. He referred to his glory as his goodness. We need the goodness of God. We need the goodness of God in our land, don't we? We need the goodness of God in our lives. We need the goodness of God in our churches. You don't know this, and I really don't have any first-hand knowledge of it except what I'm hearing and reading and having people call me and tell me.
churches are dissolving. Signs are broadcasting, we no longer meet. In other words, so many people who have had churches for decades, some for centuries, they're over. They're never coming back. Never coming back. Still frightened about meeting. And of course, you know, I'm called the rebel about the thing, and it's not to my advantage or goodness, but I've said, come on, take off the face masks and get inside the house of God and let's worship the Lord. Let the fear be gone. Let God be present. And there are many people who don't like it. Some of our own dear people, precious people, who are frightened. But I wonder, when all the fear has done its work and the churches are left empty, some never to meet again, what will we be talking about then? What will we be talking about then? I don't want you to be reckless. I don't want you to endanger anyone. But I don't want our lives to be over. Someone's apt to say, get in your house and stay in your house and don't get out of your house till we tell you. That's not what we've been doing and living in America. But I'm not saying to you, straightening out everything about our response to the COVID-19 is what we need to do. I'm saying to you, don't miss it. I'm saying to you, what is God saying to us in the midst of all of it? What is the Lord speaking to us about? Not about what everybody else ought to do, but about what we should do about our own sin. Our own sin. What changes have we made in our walk with God? This isn't something the president can straighten out. That's a sidebar. This isn't something the politicians can do or not do. This is the work of God we're talking about. From Ichabod to Ebenezer. Look what happened. And I'm finished. The word of God says, verse 10 again, and Samuel was offering, as he was offering up the burnt offering, the Philistines drew near to battle against Israel. But the Lord thundered with a great thunder on that day upon the Philistines and discomforted. I don't know exactly what happened, but I know it was shocking. It was scaring them. It frightened soldiers. They were now like dogs with their tails between their legs in fear. And it emboldened God's people to rise up. And the men of Israel went out of Mizpah and pursued the Philistines and smote them until they came unto Bethkar. Then Samuel took a stone and set it between Mizpah and Shin and called the name of it Ebenezer, saying, hitherto hath the Lord helped us. It wasn't the stone, it's what the stone represented. He said, God answered our prayer and delivered us. He broke through and gave us revival. And I'm saying to you, we need the same divine breakthrough.
can't do that. I can't make it happen. But I know if there's a people somewhere that will get clean with God and confess their sin and want nothing more than they want the Lord. How desperate does God have to bring us till the glory's gone and we say, God, we need you. Don't stop praying till he breaks through. And revival came. And by the way, it saved a nation. It saved the nation. That's what we need, isn't it? Would you pray with me?

0: You have been listening to It's Preaching Time. 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
1: I'd like you to take the Word of God, if you would please, and turn with me to the book of Philippians. We're coming near the end of our study of this wonderful book of the Bible, and I trust God is using it in your life in a very special way. The subject we enter into in this hour, like all subjects of Scripture, require the touch of the Holy Spirit, the enlightening of God's Spirit in God's Word, to give us the understanding that we truly need concerning this matter. If you have your Bible open to Philippians chapter 4, we'll begin with verse 10, as we've come to the 10th verse in chapter 4 in our study of this book of the Bible. But I rejoice in the Lord greatly that now at the last your care of me hath flourished again, wherein you were also careful, but ye lacked opportunity. Not that I speak in respect of want, for I have learned in whatsoever state I am therewith to be content. I know both how to be abased, and I know how to abound. Everywhere and in all things I am instructed both to be full and to be hungry, both to abound and to suffer need. I can do all things through Christ, which strengtheneth me. If you're in the habit of marking things in your Bible, I want you to mark this expression. It is a wonderful expression. It is something we pray for in our lives, and we pray for others to have in their lives. In the closing part of the 11th verse, the Word of God says, therewith to be content. To be content. With that thought fresh on our mind, remember that Paul writes to these Christians in Philippi in chapter 1 and verse 12 and says, but I would you should understand, brethren, that the things which happened unto me have fallen out rather unto the furtherance of the gospel. And remember, he's writing from prison. From a prison cell, he pens these words and says, I'm content. Think of that. Maybe you choose this verse for your life verse in 1 Timothy. If you have your Bible open there to 1 Timothy, in the 6th chapter, in the 6th verse, the Bible says, but godliness with contentment is great gain. Why is it great gain? But godliness with contentment is great gain. Because in life there's nothing greater. You cannot purchase anything greater. As a matter of fact, you may have a fortune and not have this. You may be in poverty and not have this. But the Bible says godliness with contentment is great gain. Before we return to our passage in Philippians chapter 4, let me read your favorite psalm, if you'll turn there with me, please, to Psalm 23, and this is the psalm of contentment. The Lord is my shepherd, I shall not want. He maketh me to lie down in green pastures. He leadeth me beside the still waters. He restoreth my soul. He leadeth me in the paths of righteousness for his name's sake. Yea, though I walk through the valley of the shadow of death, I will fear no evil. For thou art with me. Thy rod and thy staff, they comfort me. Thou preparest a table before me in the presence of mine enemies. Thou anointest my head with oil. My cup runneth over. Surely goodness and mercy shall follow me all the days of my life. And I will dwell in the house of the Lord forever. Think of this great statement as a statement of contentment. That's not passiveness. It is finding in Christ all that we need. Years ago, I heard Dr. Vance Havner say, we sing the little chorus, Christ is all I need. But we really don't mean Christ is all we need until we find out Christ is all we have. And when we get to the point of having Christ as all we have, then we learned that Christ is all we need. Again, the psalmist says, the Lord is my shepherd, I shall not want. Think of it. I shall not want. Paul says here in Philippians chapter 4, if you look again with me, in our text verse, he says in verse 11, not that I speak in respect of want, for I have learned in whatsoever state I am therewith to be content. I want you to mark the word learned. What have you learned? What have you learned as a Christian? As a child of God? Let's be a little more specific. What have you learned about contentment? He says, I have learned in whatsoever state I am therewith to be content. Now, as we're traveling through this book of Philippians, we're finding out about rejoicing in the Lord. We find that what we have in the Lord Jesus Christ is truly always enough. But the things we believe and say we believe ought to be things that we possess and truly possess. Someone said this state of contentment is a very unpopulated state. I want to be content in Christ, no doubt. In this portion of Scripture, he precedes this passage by saying, finally, verse 8, finally, brethren, whatsoever things are true, whatsoever things are honest, whatsoever things are just, whatsoever things are pure, whatsoever things are lovely, whatsoever things are of good report, if there be any virtue and if there be any praise, think on these things. I had you mark that word think, and then come to verse 9. It says, these things which ye have both learned and received and heard and seen in me, do. Most of us get to the point of thinking, but not doing. And do, and the God of peace shall be with you. We have the peace of God in verse 7, now we have the God of peace doing something for us that only He can do. In verse 9, I rejoice in the Lord greatly. Our rejoicing in the Lord ought to always be greatly. And the Bible says that now at the last, your care of me has flourished again. When Paul is writing to these Christians in Philippi about their care of him, I'd like you to keep in mind that when someone was a prisoner, they did not provide for him the things he needed. Not even food or any other necessity of life. He was incarcerated. He was a prisoner. And so he had to be cared for by those who loved him and knew he was there. And he's writing to these people in Philippi that they are caring for him, providing for him. He goes on to explain their care and talk about how their care has come again in a flourishing way. But think what a time they had reaching out to him, making their way to Rome, finding him in prison, and providing for him his needs. And the Bible says, their care of him hath flourished greatly, overflown. It's overflowing. And he says,

but you lacked opportunity. Not that I speak in respect of want. He wasn't using this word lightly. The word means destitute. He said, I wasn't destitute. Not that I speak in respect of want. There's another time this word is used in the New Testament gospel records. I'd like you to turn there and let's compare it with this passage in Philippians chapter 4. In the gospel according to Mark, if you have your Bible open to the 41st verse in Mark chapter 41, the Bible says in Mark chapter 12, verse 41, chapter 12, verse 41, and Jesus sat over against the treasury and beheld how the people cast money into the treasury. And many that were rich cast in much. Notice, please, he's observing the giving of the rich. He's standing over somewhere, perhaps unnoticed by others, and he's watching as people cast in their gifts. And the Bible says in verse 42 of chapter 12 in Mark, and there came a certain poor widow, and she threw in two mites, which make a farthing. Now there were two boxes to receive gifts in the place where they could give in the temple. One was marked a gift for the Lord, and the other was marked a gift for the poor. Now the Word of God says she was poor. And the Lord observed, and he called unto him his disciples, and saith unto them, verily I say unto you, that this poor widow hath cast more in than all they which have cast into the treasury. For all they did cast in of their abundance, but she of her want. There's the word I want you to see. And the word want means destitution. She was, as they say today, flat broke. She had nothing else. And she was in that position and did cast in all that she had, even all her living. And the Lord Jesus says, as you've observed, as you've watched the wealthy come in, those who've been greatly blessed and make gifts, as you've observed them, perhaps in their fine clothing, noticing they had the ability to give and perhaps give much or give little, but they had more than others, but they didn't give more than others. And then you observe this poor widow who was destitute, and she gave more than everyone else who gave. She gave two mites, from which we get the thought, the widow's mite. She gave all that she had, implying she went home with nothing to eat, nothing to take care of, except trusting God to meet her needs. And the Word of God, the Spirit of God, who wrote the same record, gave the same words in the gospel according to Mark, gives these words to Paul in the prison cell as he's penning these words to the Christians in Philippi. And he says, I wasn't destitute. I don't want you to get the idea that I was destitute. But he says, but I rejoice in the Lord greatly that now at the last your care of me hath flourished again, wherein you were also careful, but you lacked opportunity. Not that I speak in respect of being destitute, of being in want. For I have learned, whichever state I am, therewith to be content. In other words, I've learned that whatever comes to me, God is taking care of me. That the Lord will meet all my needs according to his riches and glory by Christ Jesus. I'll never be in need, even reaching the place of destitute, that God doesn't know exactly what I need and when I need it. And he'll take care of me. This is a part of his mindset of being content. You and I could say that there are many things that characterize our age.

0: One is a recklessness, an unraveling, a hurry, always fretting. And if there's ever a group of Christians in any time of human history that needs to learn what the Bible is teaching us about the life of contentment and living the life of contentment and trusting Christ, it is this generation in which you and I live. We rush here and there. Hurry becomes the scourge of humanity. Always more to do than we have time to do it. And it seems that we're always crying out for more. But here from prison, Paul says, I want you to know I'm not destitute, but I'm trusting God and believing God. And I have something in my heart that only Christ could give. No matter what state I'm in, I may be preaching to a king and I'm content. I may be in prison, but I'm content. I may be shipwrecked, floating on a board in the depths of the sea, and I'm content. I may be traveling with friends on a missionary journey, but I'm content. I've learned that my contentment does not depend upon my circumstances. It depends upon Christ, who ever liveth to make intercession for me. Christ, who never changes. Christ, who never forsakes me. And I think this is reflective of the fact that you and I are counting on things and people and circumstances to make us happy and content in the Lord. And we need to find what Paul found. Let me just share some scripture passages on this particular point, and I hope it will help you. If you look with me, please, in the book of Philippians, the Bible says in Philippians chapter 4 and verse 20, speaking of people who live a certain way that's against God and against God's way, he says in verse 20 of chapter 4, but ye have not so learned Christ. Paul said, I've learned in whatsoever state I am to be content. And Paul says, in contrast to these people he's speaking of and writing of in the book of Ephesians, he says, these things they're doing are not things they learned as Christian people. You haven't learned that from Christ. Well, what have we learned from Christ? We should have learned what Paul has learned. I should have learned what Paul has learned. That whatever the situation I find myself in, it's not the situation or circumstances that determine me. It's Christ, who never changes, who determines me. This is how we learn Christ. Oh, God, help us. In Colossians chapter 3, verse 3, the Bible says, for ye are dead, and your life is hid with Christ in God. I want you to remember this expression. Your life is hid with Christ in God. Your life as a Christian is hid with Christ in God. It doesn't make any difference where you find yourself. If you're a child of God, Christ is in you and you're in Christ. And you're hid with Christ in God. Now that's one thing to read. It's another thing to believe it by faith and live it. Hid with Christ in God. Jesus said we're to be encouraged. Not that we are living in a world of tribulation, but the fact of the matter is that he's overcome the world. He says we're to be encouraged because he promised, I will never leave you nor forsake you. You and I are apt to stand outside and look toward the Roman prison cell where Paul was being held and say, what a terrible thing. Look what's happened to Paul. His life is at an end. His usefulness is finished. His influence is over. Yet what he pins from a prison cell has circled the globe and touched untold millions of lives because his life was hid with Christ in God. You think about your life being hid with Christ in God. When God looks at you, if you're a child of God, he sees his son, the Lord Jesus Christ. When God considers what you've done or I've done, he considers our forgiveness by looking to Christ. He's forgiven us by looking to Christ as we've trusted Christ, and he's paid all our debt. And for Christ's sake, God has forgiven us because we're hid with Christ in God. Oh, what a wonderful thing God's given us in his word. And Paul has learned this. You and I need to go back to the spiritual school where we failed so many of our lessons and learn what the apostle says he's learned. Not that I speak in respect of want, verse 11, for I've learned whatsoever state I am therewith to be content. He goes on to say, I know both how to be abased and how to abound. Where do we get the idea the only time we can truly be happy Christians is if everything's going our way? If it's always working out the way we want it to work out, which side of this are we going to be on? He says, I've learned whether I'm abased or whether I abound. I know how to abound. Everywhere and in all things. All the things don't line up the way we want them to line up. But he says, everywhere and in all things. Notice, please, I am instructed both to be full and to be hungry, both to abound and to suffer need. I was captured by that word instructed in verse 12. Instructed. If God talks about learning Christ, if Jesus said, come unto me, all you that labor heavy laden, I will give you rest. Take my yoke upon you and learn of me. What have we learned? What opportunity do we have to learn? What do we learn about Christ? We learn that he's meek and lowly in heart. We learn that we don't have to force our way through, demand that we get what we want. Someone said the other day in someone's presence, I don't want my authority usurped by anybody. Christians don't talk that way. They don't talk that way. You may think you're the boss of something or someone, but you and I are not to live that way. We're to have learned something else. Those kinds of people are never content. It doesn't make any difference how much money they have or what things they possess, what their circumstances may be or not be. They're never content. And we either get serious about this thing of contentment in the Lord or not serious about it. I don't know about you. I think I do. But I don't actually know about you. And sometimes my heart is so wicked, it's hard for me to know my own heart. But as I'm thinking clearly, at least as much as I can possibly think clearly, I want this life of contentment that Paul is talking about. And it involves going in deeper and deeper with Christ. Again, the verse he gave us in the gospel according to Matthew, come unto me, all you that labor and are heavy laden, and I will give you rest. Take my yoke. That's action we take. It's of our own volition. Take my yoke. You may say, I want the rest of salvation. I want to know that my sins are forgiven. Heaven is my home. But as a Christian whose home is in heaven, whose citizenship is in heaven, God says we're also to take his yoke. And we're to learn of him. And the lessons he points out to us, are you learning these lessons, he says to us? That I am meek, yielded, surrendered. That I am lowly in heart. Paul says he made himself a slave for Christ's sake. He said in this same book that we'd have the mind of Christ who obeyed God the Father. He volunteered to leave the throne in heaven and become a man without ceasing to be God. He volunteered for the cross to become sin for us. He who knew no sin, that we might be made the righteous of God in him. He volunteered to go all the way to Calvary and to be nailed upon a rugged cross, spat upon, crowned with thorns, and allow the billows of God's wrath, the same wrath God would punish sin and sinners with, to roll on him. And then he said, through the author of the book of Hebrews, for the joy that was set before him, he endured the cross. How does that revolutionary thing take place in one's life? How does dying bring contentment? How did Paul write to the Galatians in chapter 2 and verse 20, I am crucified with Christ, nevertheless I live, yet not I, but Christ liveth in me. Can you go and can I go so far with God that we learn that what we have in him is greater than all we could ever gain in the world? Is that possible? Is it possible to go that far with God? We live in an evil world. We wrestle against the world, the flesh, and the devil. Some people go that far with the devil. Let me show you a little interesting secret. Be careful about it. It's an interesting secret. I want you to turn with me to the last book in the Bible, the second chapter. Paul says, I have been instructed, and God has instructed him both to be full and to be hungry, both to abound and to suffer need. And when we turn to the last book in the Bible, the Revelation of Jesus Christ, in the second chapter, the Lord talks about the church in Thyatira. He begins with this letter to the church in Thyatira in verse 18 of chapter 2. And unto the angel, or the messenger, or the pastor of the church in Thyatira write, and begins to write, these things saith the Son of God, who hath his eyes like unto a flame of fire, and his feet are like unto fine brass. This is the way the Lord addresses himself, and he does this a little differently in each of these letters to the churches. I know thy works, and charity, and service, and faith, and thy patience, and thy works, and the last to be more than the first. Notwithstanding, I have a few things against thee, because thou sufferest that woman Jezebel, which calleth herself a prophetess, to teach and to seduce my servants to commit fornication, and to eat things sacrificed unto idols. And I gave her space to repent of her fornication, and she repented not. Behold, I will cast her into a bed, and them that commit adultery with her into great tribulation, except they repent of their deeds. And I will kill her children with death, and all the churches shall know that I am he which searcheth the reins and hearts. And I will give unto every one of you according to your works. But unto you, he turns his message back to believers, but unto you I say, and unto the rest in Thyatira, as many as have not this doctrine, and which have not known the depths, would you mark that word? The depths of Satan as they speak. I will put upon you none other burden. I want you just to mark the expression, the depths of Satan. And I'd like to talk just a moment about the depths of Satan. Just like you can go with the Lord into the love of Christ, deeper and deeper I go, as the great songwriter and pastor Oswald Smith wrote. We can go into the depths with the Lord and learn Christ. We can obey him when he says, come unto me, all you that labor and heavy laden. We can obey him when he said, take my yoke upon you and learn of me. Paul said, I have gone with Christ into the way and place where I have learned Christ. Have you learned Christ? Have you gone with Christ? You say, I'm a Christian. I've asked God to forgive my sin and by faith trusted the Lord as my Savior. But you have not learned Christ. You haven't learned that he's meek and lowly in heart. You haven't learned of the gentleness and meekness of Jesus, as Paul wrote the church and said, I'm speaking to you in the meekness and gentleness of Christ. Where did you get that? You learn Christ that way. And Paul said there were those in the church of Thyatira who went into the depths with Satan. Hear me, please. The people in our lifetime who have given themselves to Satan, just as there are people who have given themselves to Christ. They're athletes who have sold their souls to Satan. They're performers, world-renowned people who have sold their souls to Satan. And they wield such power and influence, especially over certain people and young people and audiences. There's no way to explain the measure of influence that they now have, except they have gone into the depths with Satan. Just as a child of God can go into the depths with Christ, you and I are ignorant of so many of these things. The Bible says we do not wrestle against flesh and blood. We are not to try to match our carnal weapons and our human abilities with these people who have gone into the depths with Satan. There's no power great enough to deal with them except the power of the Holy Spirit and the power of God's Word, the power of the blood of Christ, and the power of the resurrection of Jesus. But they've sold out to the devil. There are men and women who said to Satan, I give myself to you. Take me with you. Exalt me. Use me. Empower me. And we see the outcome of that. The sway they have over such audiences. The things they have the power to do. It is amazing. People stand in awe and think, where do they get such influence and such crowds are drawn to them? Because the Bible reveals that some people have gone into the depths with Satan. I'll go a little further. He's revealed to them secrets. Just as God speaks to us about the secrets he has for us. And those who know the secrets of the Most High, he's revealed to them things not only about his power, but his ways, just as Christ reveals to us about his power and his ways. God says the weapons of our warfare are not carnal. We have yet to realize what can be done in the power of the Holy Spirit with a life yielded to Christ, dead to self, through prayer and believing God by faith. But on the other side of that, the dark side of that, those to whom the darkness is waiting, forever darkness is waiting for them. They made a deal with the devil. They sold their souls and they live among us, empowered, walking, praying, working, sometimes performing, sometimes engaged in some activity that may be even a sporting event, who excelling beyond what you could imagine a human being could excel. And you think, where did they get it? And God reveals to us, there are those who have learned, who've been instructed, who've sold out, who've given their souls to Satan, and how foolish we are to think we can engage in warfare and a battle of influence with those people when they have supernatural empowerment, when their gifts are ignited and empowered in a way beyond what some physical person could do. Because the Bible says there are those who have entered into the depths of Satan. To the depths of Satan. That's why you and I to cling to the cross. That's why you and I must plead the blood of Jesus. That's why you and I must understand the wicked warfare in which we're engaged with. And to understand it's not by might nor by power, but by His Spirit that we gain the victory. You say, I just couldn't do what Paul could do. No one could apart from Christ. And being hidden with Christ in God. Just like you may look on the devil's workers and say, I couldn't do that. I couldn't get that crowd. I couldn't be that winsome. No one could in their own strength. May I use a term? With their singability or their measure of singability or acting performance? They couldn't get that far. They couldn't get that far without living in the depths of Satan. And oh, how God needs His children to seek Him with all their heart and to go as far with Him as they can possibly go, to trust Him and believe Him and say, Lord, I'm dying to self. Help me to reckon self to be dead. I'm crucified with Christ. Nevertheless, I live, yet not I, but Christ liveth in me. And the life which I now live in the flesh, I live by the faith of the Son of God who loved me and gave Himself for me. And I too want to be able to have this contentment, whether being abased or abounding. I want to learn this of Christ. It's available for us. Christ is available for us. His power is available for us. There may be people you think that just play almost in an ordinary way or sing in some way that you would think is almost ordinary, but they can be so yielded to Christ. They could have learned Christ in such a way. And they preach, and it sounds like perhaps the words that someone else would say. But they so preach, as the Bible says, that God ignites their words. The emphasis they make is divinely guided because this is the way they've learned Christ. Let me read the verse again. Verse 12 of chapter 4. I know both how to be abased and I know how to abound everywhere and in all things. I am instructed. And I've written by my Bible, by whom? I'm instructed by whom? Both to be full and to be hungry. Both to abound and to suffer need. And no wonder he says, I can do all things through Christ which strengtheneth me. I want you to live the kind of life where you stand at each juncture and you stand amazed and say, how did this come to me, this opportunity? How did this open door come to me? I didn't kick it open. What put on someone's heart or who put on someone's heart to come to me and ask me if I would do this, that, or the other? I'll tell you, there's a real God who has real children. And He directs those children to come to others of His children and to bless and give opportunity. As we're instructed by Him and go into His love. And we're always going to face that opposition who have learned Satan, who have gone into his depths. And so the opposition is always going to be there. And the victory is to whom? The victory is to our conquering Christ, who holds the keys to death, hell, and the grave. And that's available to you. It's available to you. I've learned to be content. To be content. Let us pray together. There's some of you who are hungering and thirsting for more. It's not more that you can do. It's more that Christ can do in you. There's some of you who know God is dealing with you. There's a world to be reached. The Lord is waiting to find people He can bless, to take them in with Him and do in and through their lives what only He can do. This is not just a game we play with all we can learn and know against all others with what they can learn and know. It's a spiritual warfare. And only God can lead us in and give us victory. God is speaking to you. Let Him have His way. Into the heart of Jesus, deeper and deeper I go, seeking to know the reason why He should love me so. Why He should stoop to lift me up from the miry clay, saving my soul, making me whole, though I had wandered away. Into the will of Jesus, deeper and deeper I go, praying for grace to follow, seeking His way to know. Bowing in full surrender, low at His blessed feet, bidding Him take, break me, make me, till I am molded and meet. Into the cross of Jesus, deeper and deeper I go, following through the garden, facing the dreaded foe, drinking the cup of sorrow, sobbing with broken heart. Oh, Savior, help, dear Savior, help, grace for my weakness impart. Into the joy of Jesus, deeper and deeper I go, rising with soul enraptured, far from the world below. Joy in the place of sorrow, peace in the midst of pain. Jesus will give, Jesus will give. He will uphold and sustain. Into the love of Jesus, deeper and deeper I go, praising the one who bought me out of my sin and woe. And through eternal ages, gratefully I shall sing. Oh, how He loved. Oh, how He loved. Jesus, my Lord and King.
1: I saw my mother and dad. I was preaching in their church the last two nights. And my mother asked repeatedly the same question. How's our church doing? How's the church doing? How's North Valley? I miss North Valley. And it's real sad to see as your parents get older, you can imagine some things. And but my mother, especially, her long-term memory is very, very good. And she remembers so many great things of this church and you people. And I thank the Lord for the love that you extended to them all the years they were here. 33 years I pastored them. And they're faithful where they're at. But I praise God for the history we had with them here. I'd like you to follow with me tonight. It's very obvious what chapter 3 is about. Chapter 1, learning to conquer trials. Chapter 2, learning to be fair and kind without partiality. Chapter 3, well, let's see if we can figure it out. Let's read some verses. My brethren, be not many masters, knowing that we shall receive the greater condemnation. For if many things we offend all, if any man offend not in word, the same as a perfect man, and able also to bridle the whole body. Behold, we put bits in horses' mouths, that they may obey us, and we turn about their whole body. Behold also the ships, which though they be so great, and are driven of fierce winds, yet they are turned about with a very small helm, whithersoever the governor listeth. Even so the tongue is a little member, and boasteth great things. Behold how great a matter a little fire kindleth. The tongue is a fire, a world of iniquity, and so is the tongue among our members, that defileth the whole body and setteth on fire the course of nature and is set on fire of hell. For every kind of beast and of birds and of the serpents and the things of the sea is tamed and hath been tamed of mankind. But the tongue can no man tame. It is an unruly evil full of deadly poison. Therewith bless we God, even the Father, and therewith curse we men, which are made after the similitude of God. Out of the same mouth proceedeth blessing and cursing. My brethren, these things ought not so to be. Doth the fountain set forth the same place sweet water and bitter? Can the fig trees, my brethren, bear olive berries and either a vine figs? So can no fountain yield both salt water and fresh. Tonight it's very obvious, learning to control our tongues, learning to use our mouth for the glory of God. Tonight you and I all have the ability to use this tongue to help or to hurt. I don't know how you want to choose to use your tongue and your mouth, but by the grace of God, if I die tonight, I'm not going to be guilty of using my tongue or the tongue of the internet or the tongue of the written page to hurt anybody. I refuse. Tonight I want to come to you on behalf of this little member of the body that can destroy people's lives and hurt people's lives. It's just a little word. How we say it to our son, how we say it to our daughter, how we say it to our wife, how we say it to our husband. It's just a little word, thinking that it's okay, perhaps. It might not be a hurtful, we might give the indication it's okay to live this way in this little sin. It's not a problem. And someone may take that, well, Brother so-and-so said be okay. You know, when a rebel rebels, he always goes to the place of least authority. When Absalom rebelled, he went to Grandpa Talmai, king of Geshur. He was a heathen. And when we go to someone that will allow us to spew forth, and they spew forth. I've watched children destroy their lives because they go to an aunt or an uncle that are against the parents. I'm not talking about where there's a real safe haven and need. I'm talking about kids that rebel, and a backslidden aunt, a worldly aunt or a backslidden uncle say, you can come here. Come here, be with us. And they destroy the life of that child. This tongue ought to build relationships, not hurt relationships. I preach in churches and I have for 35 years all over America. My goal is never, ever, God knows it's true, it's never to draw those members to Jack Treiber. It's to draw those people to God and to their pastor. And to leave town knowing that I've done my best to get them to feel like they have a man of God, a wonderful man of God. and a wonderful pastor's wife. Tonight we look at the tongue, and our tongue can be so helpful. Our words can be so helpful, and our words can be so destructive. And before I look at this, I asked the men on the platform about, I hate to bring this up, the weather. Ladies, how many of you, it's too cold in here tonight? Let me just see. Well, ladies, you don't have it. There's only 10 of you. How many of you think it's too hot in here tonight? How many of you think it's just right? Well, I'm sorry, the just rights have it. Don't do anything. The platform's like an ice cube, but don't touch it, please, unless it changes it for them. But I thought you might be cold. I think of the book of Proverbs. Last year, I spent all year with the high school students every Wednesday in Proverbs. You know, Proverbs tells us, and the number one word used in Proverbs, it's used 166 times, deals with the mouth. It's words, tongue, speech, mouth, lips. The number one subject in Proverbs, 31 chapters, is the mouth. I heard so many years ago that a preacher was preaching, train up a child. And as he preached, he said, that's a word in the Hebrew that means to shape the mouth. In order to control a ship, you deal with a helm. In order to control a horse, you deal with the mouth. In order to control a child, the mouth must be first governed. We must get the mouth. That's why in our home, we don't say words to brothers and sisters and to our children, shut up. We don't use words like that. We don't use words like stupid, fool, jerk. We don't use euphemisms. A harsh word that's not quite as harsh as a word that would be even harsher yet. We don't swear at our family or those that we don't deal with our employees and one another out of harshness and a mean spirit. And may I say tonight that a child, their mouth be brought, it must be brought under control first. A pastor, the mouth must be under control. We don't use the pulpit. Yes, a preacher must reprove. Yes, he must rebuke, but he also must exhort. And the pulpit is not the place to whip the people of God. And a home, just because we're the father and mother, it's not because we're the bigger in the family that we can just speak harshly and raise our voice and talk. You don't need to raise your voice. Raising your voice brings you down to the level of the person you're dealing with. Why do you have to raise your voice? We can hear. But I said, what's that about? You can correct without raising your voice. In her tongue, Proverbs 31, in her tongue, in her mouth is the law of kindness. A Proverbs 31 lady can discipline her children without shouting, without name calling, without reducing yourself to a low level. The home should not be a shouting place. The home needs to be quieted. The home doesn't need to be yelling and screaming and running through the house. Those are things that must be taught. Someone said you never run in a house. You never run in a building. Such a good thing. You never yell in a building. That's proper rules of civility. Don't yell in houses. You yell on playgrounds and on athletic fields. You don't yell in the house. And you don't run in a house. We don't call names in the house. We don't scare our children with our mouth in the house. Tonight we look at this word, our tongue. Learning to control our tongue. Let's begin in verse 3. Behold, we put bits in horses' mouths. I want you to see, first of all, a strong tongue. We put bits in horses' mouths that they may obey us. Behold, the ships, which although they be great, are driven with fierce winds, yet they are turned about with a very small helm. It's very powerful. That you talk about the strength you have by putting a bit in a horse. Here's a huge horse. We have anybody ever worked with horses in this church? Anybody? I'm going to ask you how much a horse weighs. I think they weigh more than 50 pounds, don't they? They weigh 1,000 pounds. Horses are big, and 1,500. Does anybody have the exact weight that they weigh? Am I off there? More than that? They weigh somewhere between 50,000 and 100,000 pounds. You're all city folks. I ask a computer something, you know that, but we don't know anything about horses here. I do know you have to get up early in the morning, every morning to milk them in the morning and milk them at night. I know a lot about farming. They're heavy, they're big, but you put a little bit and you can govern that whole entire strong body with just a little bit. The tongue is strong. I see not only a strong tongue, I see a destructive tongue. Verse 5, even so the tongue is a little member and boasteth great things. The Bible says, behold how great a matter a little fire kindleth. The lip can be so destructive. The year was 1871. The date was October the 8th. The city was Chicago. The farm was the O'Leary place. All that it took for 300 lives to perish. All that it took to destroy 17,500 buildings. All that it took to cause 100,000 people to be homeless was one little spark. And that one little spark was so destructive. That's what the Bible says. It's just a little member. Look at that, verse 5. It's just a little member, but how great a matter a little fire kindleth. Be careful how we spark just a little something we say to our parents, to our in-laws, to our children, toward our family. It's just that little word. Some of you would remember her husband built our building over there at Clyde Avenue. My uncle, Bill, he died at age 68. His wife, my aunt Eleanor, died at age 68. They are such wonderful people. Just wonderful people. And my aunt would spend time with me. I'd stop by her house my senior year of high school. Oh, I guess about 10:30 in the morning, 10:45. She'd make me a sandwich. I'd always eat with her. And she'd always just was so sweet. She'd talk to me, Jack, she'd say. And she'd always encourage me. And I owe so much to that aunt. When I would attack myself, or when I thought ill of myself, or when I thought I could not do something, she always believed in me. You remember my Aunt Eleanor. She was sort of scattered. She was always funny. Some of you are laughing. You remember her. Like, oh, yes, I know. And she didn't know, but she acted like she knew. And she was so funny. Sometimes she would get a preacher would tell a joke and she wouldn't get it. She'd muse on that thing. And in the middle of the service, oh, I get it. She'd laugh. She was so sweet. Just a sweet lady. But you know, she always had words of kindness to me. Always had such words of kindness to me. When I went to Bible college and I was 2,500 miles away from home, and my Uncle Andy and my Aunt Dottie, all these folks, my aunt's still alive, one of the last few, all of them are home with the Lord. But my Uncle Andy would pick me up once in a while, maybe at Thanksgiving. And I'd go to their house for Thanksgiving. And he would say such good things to me. Jack, I'm so proud you're studying for the ministry. Jack, I'm so proud that you're in a Bible college. Jack, you look so fine. Just always encouraged me. I heard a clinical psychologist say this 35 years ago. By the time a child leaves our home, they should have had tens of thousands words of encouragement from a father to a child, from a mother to a child. And you fathers, provoke not your children to wrath. Discourage them not. It doesn't mean, oh, you're the best. Oh, you're so great. Oh, it's not that. And it's not complimenting looks all the time and appearance, complimenting character. You spoke so nicely to your sister. Thank you for getting ready. Thank you for the way you were so kind to your mother. I don't ever remember my dad telling me how great I was in sports and how great I was in this or how great I was in, but I remember my dad saying, I like the way you talk to those people. I remember my dad saying things like, son, that was nice what you did for your mother on Mother's Day. And may it be said that we do not use our tongue as a destructive lip. And we talk about strong tongue, destructive tongue. How about a hurtful tongue? We're back there in verse 5 and 6 this time. So the tongue is a little member and boasteth great things. Behold, that great a matter, a little fire kindleth. Here it is, verse 6. And the tongue is a fire. We're talking about it's hurtful. The tongue is a fire. Verse 5, we talk about fire. Verse 6, we talk about fire. Verse 6 again, we talk about fire. Verse 6 again, we talk about fire. I would say that fire is hurtful. If you don't think fire is hurtful, to prove my point tonight, go home and light the gas stove. And you just go ahead and stick your finger in the fire. So that would be, okay, then just light a candle. And just hang your finger right over the top of that candle, about a fourth of an inch away from the flame. A flame hurts. And you know, a tongue can be hurtful. A tongue that can be used can hurt people. I think of that's how the internet is too. I know the internet is so good, the things it does, but I know the internet and that can be so hurtful. And may I say this to you? You put something on the internet, it's there forever. Some things have been put on the internet. When I die, they'll still be there. Some have, I think at times, because of what have been said, has jeopardized people's lives. I can always tell when something goes on. Oh, I tell you, I was blasted not long ago. And the language that was used, I what in the world? It wasn't one email or two or five or 10 or 15 or 20, but numerous. And I thought, what in the world? And guess what? Somebody posted something. But it doesn't just hurt me. It's going to hurt a lot of people when things like that happen. They're hurtful. It's hurtful. Don't hurt these children. Don't hurt these young people. Don't hurt these young couples. I get even with him. I don't like him. But there's more than just him involved. People can be so hurtful. I think of sometimes some things that are said that if the Lord tarries and I die, my grandkids will read hurtful comments. I wish you'd think. Because I want them to go on to live for God. You get on your little forums and your little little, and I'm talking the internet right now, you get on these little forums to hurt people. The person you're hurting is going to be long gone one day. But my wife might be here. And my kids might be here. Brother Tim may be trying to pastor a good church. And it might affect him. And our grandkids might be trying to serve God, but it might affect them. Our tongue can be so hurtful. Our tongue can be so destructive. Our tongue can be so powerful, strong. Our tongue can be so, and I hope this is appropriate, I hope it's okay to say this word, hellish. Because I find that in verse number 6. The tongue is a fire, a world of iniquity. And iniquity is different than sin. It deals with an attitude. And people get bad attitudes. And they're I don't care who I burn. I don't care who I hurt. So the tongue is among the members that defileth the whole body. And is set on fire. Set on fire the course of nature. And is set on fire of, what's that last word? It's hell. God says it comes from the pit. Our tongue is either speaking heavenly things or hellish things. Heaven or hell is what the text is saying. That tongue, that mouth, my words. It's an uncontrolled tongue. Number 5. Verse 7, every kind of beast and the birds and the serpents and the things of the sea is tamed, hath been tamed of mankind. Let's stop for a moment. Isn't it interesting how they can tame those big, I don't know what they are, haven't been there in so long, SeaWorld. What are those big things? Not dolphins. What are those? Whales, is that what they are? Those big old things? Yeah, the white. Isn't it something how they can tame them? And they can tame the lions. I'm not getting in there. And they can tame these animals and tame the birds to sit right on them and just tame these animals to the birds to talk to them. Isn't that amazing how I can tame a monkey? Isn't it amazing how they can tame these animals? But God says, though every kind of beast and the birds and the serpents and the things of the sea is tamed, he hath tamed of mankind. But verse 8, the key is no man tame. It's an unruly evil full of deadly poison. No class is going to tame your tongue. And no preacher is going to tame our tongue. And no psychologist is going to tame our tongue. The only one that can contain this tongue is God. No, a man can tame animals, but he cannot tame this. And every Christian ought to look at that every day and think, Lord, my mouth today, it's going to be out of bounds. I know it's going to be. Because I'm so angry, I'm so bitter, I'm so disappointed. I think it's so unfair, and I'm a victim, and I'm going to get even. And you're not going to be able to change that. But God can. One of the lists on my prayer list that's there on my daily list is, God, help my tongue today. God, guide my tongue. May it be nice. May it be kind. May it be honest. May my mouth encourage. God, use my mouth for your glory. May I sing with this mouth. May I compliment with this mouth. May I encourage with this mouth. I find that the tongue is uncontrolled. I find next, number 7 or 8, whatever we're on, it's a poisonous tongue. Verse 8, the tongue can no man tame. It is an unruly evil, full of deadly, what? Poison. Venom. I find it's, and by the way, when it's poisonous, you don't care if you kill another with the venom in our tongue. I'm not going to do that. It's inconsistent tongue. Verse number 9. Therewith bless we God, even the Father, and therewith curse we men. Let's stop right there. In other words, this mouth can sing, oh, for a thousand tongues to sing my great. We can sing great hymns of the faith. And we can use that same tongue on the car

continuing, proceedeth blessing and cursing. My brethren, these things ought not so to be. Doth the fountain send forth the same place sweet water and bitter? He said, you don't have the mouth of kindness. Years ago, I heard of a Christian, and the children said, I wish my mother loved us and would speak to us as kindly as she does the bus kids. Won't tell you where or what church I heard that. She said, they said, our mother is kind to the bus kids and sweet to the bus kids and mean to us, her own kids. By the way, they all rejected that faith too. The law of kindness ought to begin in the home. Children, and there's no children, I will be careful how I'd say this with kids present. Children ought not to ever hear mother and dad using their tongue, their mouth, their words in harshness toward one another. Children need security. I preached the last two nights and I saw that dear, and I say this respectfully, not disrespect, dear old man and that dear old lady. And I don't mean that disrespectfully. I saw them sitting in church, they hardly could hear anything. But there they were. And I thought, I never, I'm sure they had to. I guess when they closed the door some nights at night, that's where they maybe argued. I don't know. They had to argue. But I don't remember them arguing. I never heard my dad lift his voice to my mother. I never heard my mother lift her voice to my dad. I recall telling the teenagers some years back. One morning in our house in the mid-60s, one morning, I remember in the house that morning, everybody, the music was going, like Christian music, and like it always did. We had breakfast, but something wasn't right. They weren't yelling, my mother and dad at one. You could feel something wasn't right. And I'll never forget that morning. My dad said, "Okay, kids, I'll see you. I'm going off to work. I'll see you, honey." And he walked out the door. I went to school that day thinking, I hope they don't get a divorce. You say, about what? My dad did not kiss my mother. He always kissed my mother. And I could feel there was something there. They didn't yell, they didn't scream, they didn't, but as a boy, I watched that. I'll see you, hon. And he never kissed my mother. I walked to the bus stop. I thought, oh my, I've heard of other kids going through divorce. I hope that doesn't happen. Children need such a safe environment. Children need to hear mama speak so respectfully to dad. Dad needs to think that he's speaking to the queen when he's speaking to the wife. And that's when the kids leave too. When the children leave and we have no children at home, I want to speak very kindly. I know my wife wants to speak very kindly. I don't want to get irritated and raise my voice. I find quickly, and we'll close her down, verse 14, it's a sinful tongue. But if you have bitter envy and strife in your hearts, glory not and lie not against the truth. This wisdom descendeth not from above, but is earthly, sensual, devilish. Three words there. When we're using our mouths wrong, it's earthly, it's sensual. Earthly, it deals with that what appeals to nearly an unregenerate man. It's sensual, that is fleshly, it appeals to our flesh, and it's devilish, it's satanic. There's envy, there's strife, there's confusion.

0: confusion in every evil work. But here's the answer. But the wisdom that is from above. Here's the kind of words we need. They need to be pure and be peaceable. You need to be gentle. You need to be easy. You need to be entreated, full of mercy, of good works, without partiality, without hypocrisy. That's the kind of words that we need as Christians toward one another. I preach Sunday morning, I'm done. It's 8 o'clock. I preach on the word kind, a kind, gentle nation, kindness. The Lord brought it to my attention last week, and I wrote it down to say it. I never thought of it during that message. I left you out. When you left out, I was so disappointed. I've never heard it said before. But I was preparing that message on being kind one to another. And I mentioned how that you have to start early. And in my study, you've heard this, you've thought it. I've never thought of it till last week, one morning early. Isn't it amazing that the first grade in school is kindergarten? K-I-N-D, kind. And to put some emphasis on it, kinder, a kinder gen. You know, when you go to school, your very first year is the kind class. You're not ready for first until you've learned to be kind. And we're not ready for life until we learn to be kind. And kindness shows up always with our words.
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2: 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He cannot fail. He must prevail. There was a storm, but Paul said, so we went to Rome. Paul said, be of good cheer. I believe God. You know what all life comes down to? Just who do you believe? Just who do you believe? Paul said, I believe God. Don't make a mistake of believing the wrong person. Because if you do, you may be engineering a storm that you're not like at all.
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3: Psalm 142 tonight, and thank you for the music. All the music is wonderful music right here. It is, and I appreciate it. Love the music. I love the pastor. I love the church. What a wonderful church you have here. I mean that. You travel with me about 2 months, and you really realize what a wonderful church you have right here. But it could be a better church if you got involved, you went soul winning, you prayed more, you invited people, but I thank God for this church. Look at your Bible, Psalm 142. If you have trouble finding Psalms, I'll pray for you. It's the largest book in the Bible, so you rummage around there. Sooner or later, you're going to find the book of Psalms, chapter 142. The psalmist said, I cried unto the Lord with my voice. With my voice unto the Lord did I make my supplication. I poured out my complaint before him. I showed before him my trouble. When my spirit was overwhelmed within me, then thou knewest my path. The way wherein I have walked have they privately laid a snare for me. I looked on my right hand and beheld, but there was no man that would know me. Refuge failed me. No man careth for my soul. I cried unto thee, O Lord. I said, thou art my refuge and my portion in the land of the living. Attend unto my cry, for I am brought very low. Deliver me from my enemies, for they are stronger than I. Bring my soul out of prison, that I may praise thy name. The righteous shall compass me about, for thou shalt deal bountifully with me. I was growing up in Macomb, Illinois. I was in grade school. Mother and I had kind of a routine we'd go through. Every morning, we'd get up, get cleaned up, have breakfast. After breakfast, go in the living room, and get on the couch on our knees and look out the picture window. And we did that. Mother gave me instructions what to do when I got home from school that night. I'm guessing it was probably January, maybe February, outside, windy, cold, snowing, a bitter day. Mother and I were on the couch on our knees looking out the window. We saw someone coming down the street. Her name was Susan Stuckey. Her parents lived three houses up the street. She was home on leave from the WACS, the Women's Air Corps. Still remember, her blue-gray cap, long blue-gray coat. When she walked by her, her hands were like this. My mother said, I wonder where Susan could be going. Next to our house, my grandfather's house, then a cemetery, then miles and miles and miles of nothing except farmland. 2 hours later, my grandfather worked at the cemetery. He found Susan Stuckey. Somehow he'd opened up that coat, or he would have found her father's sawed-off shotgun. Apparently depressed, discouraged, what happened with the cemetery, then under the water tower, put both barrels in her mouth, cocked the hammer, pulled both triggers simultaneously, committed suicide. That day she walked by her house. She was a few seconds from the gates of death. Maybe just a few minutes from the gates of hell, yet there's a sense she was going to hell unnoticed. Nobody tried to intervene. Nobody tried to stop her, really. Nobody cared. Tonight I want to preach on the subject, going to hell unnoticed. Number one, first of all, there is an omission implied. An omission implied. Open your Bible, please, at verse number 4. The psalmist said, looked on my right hand and beheld, but there was no man that would know me. Refuge failed me. Then he cries out and says, no man careth for my soul. Now, being honest, he could say, no man cared for my soul. No Christian I work with gave me enough to carry the gospel. No neighbor down the street that was a Christian didn't care enough to knock on my door. Being honest, he could say, no man cared for my soul. Hear me, he could not say that God did not care for his soul. How we know God cares? How we know it's not a myth or a fairy tale? Your Bible tells you, Romans 5:8, God commendeth, that's a big word, demonstrated. Love is demonstrated. God commendeth his love toward us. While we were yet sinners, Christ died for us. How do I know Christ died? How do I know he loved me? I look one place. I look to a hill. On the hill is a cross. On the cross is God's Son bearing my sin, bearing my hell, bearing my shame, bearing my penalty. Friend, I know God loves me. Why? He didn't give garbage. He gave his best that he might save you. He sacrificed the most that we might be saved and become a child of God, an omission implied him. You might say, my husband doesn't care. My kids just don't care. My boss doesn't understand. You cannot say, I'll emphasize this, you cannot say that God does not care, because God in heaven is a caring God. Many years ago, I was in a large city. I had a day off. So I went down to a large mall, and I walked in a store called Saks Fifth Avenue. Now, I'm going to be honest. That's a very expensive store. The Bible says, confess your faults one to another. I'm going to do that. When I go in Saks Fifth Avenue, I can't afford one single thing. I'll be honest. I go in there just to love. I'm being honest. I go in there to covet. I really do, okay? I want to see how the wealthy people like your pastor live. And so I'm in here walking around. And I went down to the basement where they had the shirts and ties. And I took off the escalator. A young black lady, well, hey, I said, are you having a good day? Oh, she looked at me and said, satisfactory, thank you, and kept walking. I'm looking at some shirts and ties, and pretty soon behind me I heard a voice. The voice said, sir, I turned around. There was that young black lady. She said, sir, why'd you ask me if I was having an exciting day? I said, ma'am, life is too short. You go through life ho-hum and hum-dum. Life should be exciting. Life should be thrilling. She said, sir, my life is miserable, wretched, and 100% boring. Young lady, I said, I knew he couldn't change that. I'll give you his name. I don't have his phone number. I'll give you his name. She said, who? I said, Jesus Christ. She said, no, no, don't give me that stuff. Every time I try to do something for God, she said, the bottom falls out. Everything caves in. Things get worse and worse. Young lady, I said, you missed the whole point. It's not what you do for God's going to change your life. It's what you let God do for you that's going to radically change your life. She said, what? She said, sir, I'm supposed to be selling sweaters. Can you come over and stand on the other side of the sweater counter and talk to me about that? I said, I sure can. She got behind the counter. I stood there. I explained to her how to be saved. That day in Saks Fifth Avenue, she bowed her head and received Christ as her Savior. Friend, there's nothing you can do for God to be saved. It's called grace. The Bible calls it free grace. Thank God for that. Nothing you can do for God to get saved. But God wants to do something for you if you're unsaved. He wants to save you and change you, give you a new dynamic, a new power That's the power of the gospel of Jesus Christ. Number one, first of all, an omission implied. Number two, follow me, please. There was a commission that was ignored. Look at that verse again. I'm going to tie it in with the New Testament. I looked on my right hand and beheld there was no man that would know me. Refuge failed me. No man careth for my soul. A commission ignored. What commission, preacher? We call it the Great Commission. Friend, the Great Commission was not a suggestion. It was a commandment. It was not given by a preacher, given by Jesus Christ. What's it say? Go into all the world and preach the gospel to every creature. Paul put it this way, whom we preach, warning every man, teaching every man, we may present every man before Jesus Christ. Number one, first of all, the Great Commission, my friend, is unending. Hear what Jesus said. Don't miss this. Go into all the world and preach the gospel to every creature. And lo, I am with you always. How far, Lord? Even unto the end of the age. God said, here is my plan. Here is my program. If you're saved, simply this, you go out and tell somebody else how to get saved. Here's what disturbs me. Friend, I'm talking fundamental Bible preaching preachers. Well, the Great Commission doesn't work. It does work. It does work. It's got a promise of God's power behind it. It does work. I'll tell you something else. If it works or not, we're obedient because Christ commanded us to go. If you're saved, my friend, lay person, friend, God commands you to go. Whom we preach, warning every man, teaching every man, we may present every man. Hey, give somebody the opportunity that one day God gave you. Thessalonians is a brilliant trilogy. First of all, it says, our gospel came. Then it says, and hey, you became. What does that mean? They heard the gospel, they got saved. Don't you dare put a period there. Then it says, and from you sounded out. That's it. They heard the gospel. They got saved. What happened? The gospel flowed through their life, through their lips. The gospel touched somebody else, and they got saved. I'll put it bluntly. When you got saved, did the flow stop? When you got saved, did you become a dead-end Christian? Because instead of flowing through you, the most important thing in the world was bound and stopped because you never shared with somebody else. Many years ago, I had five meetings out in Montana, Wyoming, and I closed a meeting in Montana on Thursday night. Had 2 days to get to Cody, Wyoming. Hey, here's what I'm going to do. I thought, man, what an opportunity. I'm going to go through Yellowstone Park and see the animals. Sometimes when I come to church, I see the animals. But I thought, no, I'll go through Yellowstone Park and see the animals, okay? Now, I pull up at the gate. There's Ranger Rick there. He gives me a map to the park. Then he gave me a big, great big sheet of yellow, blindy yellow paper. And there was a picture of it in black Indian ink of a buffalo. Across the buffalo, there's a big X. He said, now, sir, please, stay away from the buffalo. Avoid the buffalo. Don't go near the buffalo. He said, sir, the buffalo are on edge this summer for some reason. He said, so far this year, they've attacked 12 people. 6 of them have died. He said, sir, stay away from the buffalo. I said, okay, I will. Now, I'm driving through the park. The speed limit is 20. I'm going 20. Some guy comes up behind me, flashes his light, honks his horn. He wants by. I pull over. He goes by, pulls in front of me, and slows down. Now, when he did that, I saw two things. Number one, had this big bumper sticker. You've seen him. Honk. If you love Jesus. I don't use language I listen to often in the pulpit often, but tonight I am. Back of that car, a big four-letter word. A filthy, vile, dirty, wicked, godless four-letter word. Back of that car, big bold letters, was the word Ford, F-O-R-D. Now, maybe you know a worse four-letter word. That's the worst one I know of. I'll tell you that right now. Now, so the guy, well, he gets ahead of me. He slows down, okay? I pull around him, I'm going 20, I'm flashing my, I pull over, he goes, well, we're playing leapfrog, okay? He's in first place. We come to a stop sign, he stops, I stop behind him, I look down the road this way, it's clear, I look down the road this way, I saw a big buffalo walking right down the middle of the road. Now, I thought, man, I'm going to sit here and watch the buffalo. All of a sudden, I look down, I saw the sign, honk, if you love Jesus. Frank, can I tell you something? As I sat there, watched that buffalo coming near that guy's car, My love for Jesus, it just grew and grew and grew. I thought pretty soon that buffalo is going to be right in front of that piece of junk. I'm going to honk my horn and holler and yell, watch that buffalo just rip that car to pieces. Somehow, the restraining work of the Holy Spirit kept my hands off the horn. Now wait, why do I tell you that? Honk if you love Jesus. Are you ready for this? I read somewhere years ago, I read somewhere 500,000 bumper stickers were printed that said, honk if you love Jesus. I'm going to do something they tell us never to do in a seminar. I'm going to do it tonight, okay? How many folk here tonight will say, Brother Mark, you know how I got saved? One day I was walking down the street thinking about things in the world. All of a sudden, a guy drove by. When he drove by, he honked his horn. When I heard him honk his horn, I realized I was a sinner. I realized Jesus died for me. Right there on the sidewalk, I stopped and accepted Christ. Hey, Brother Mark, you know what? One day I got saved because of a horn honker. Huh? A horn honker led me to Christ. Listen carefully. If you got saved because somebody one day honked a horn, I want to see this. Don't be embarrassed. You say, preacher, I got saved because of a horn honker. I want to see your hand. Anybody? Come on, show me. Huh? All those members, not one person got saved because somebody honked a horn. Can I go another route? How many folks say, preacher, I got saved because, thank God, one day a friend, a coworker, a neighbor, a church, a visitation pastor knocked on my door. I got saved one day because somebody cared for my soul. If you got saved because somebody cared, get that hand up, put it right back down. Here it is, preacher. Hey, that's God's plan. God's plan still works. It worked in your life. We don't need a new plan. We need to implement the plan that Christ gave. Get out there, warn somebody, tell somebody, teach somebody. And the same thing that worked in your life, working in somebody else's life. That's called the Great Commission. Number one, first of all, it's unending. Is it valid right now as it was the day that Christ gave it? Number two, it's universal. What do you say? Go on to all the world, preach the gospel to nice, well-dressed, mannerly, middle-income people. That's not what he said. Go on to all the world and preach the gospel to every creature. Let that settle in. I didn't say it. Christ said it. Every creature. Jesus said, don't miss a person. Why? The person that will persuade you to miss, maybe the person the nearest and closest to getting saved. Paul said, I'll repeat again, whom we preach, warning every man, we may present every man before Jesus Christ. Question. Tonight, who's waiting on you to open your mouth and tell them how to get saved? Is it a wonderful neighbor, a great neighbor, 9 foot from your front door? A man you worked beside for 20 years? Oh, the shame. Worked beside somebody for 20 years, not one time tell them how to get saved. Shame on you, shame on you. A classmate, a friend at school, somebody on the team. Who's waiting on you, friend? Don't wait too long. Pretty soon, the doors of death and the gates of hell will slam shut. We can't afford to wait. We can't afford to play with the souls of people. We're not playing Las Vegas gamble. It's souls, it's people on the way to hell that need our message and need our love. God, give us the urgency, the intensity to reach out. And my friend, share the gospel with everybody we can. The gospel is universal. I like that. There's no way I can ever be out of God's will witnessing to someone. Why? God said every creature. And that's valid tonight. Now, let's read it for you. I read a story years ago about a man that lived in Michigan. Lived there his whole life. And the man died. The family gathered to meet his will and read the will, what there was of the family. The lawyer stood up and said, this is the strangest will I've ever seen. He said, it's unique. He said, I've checked it out. It's valid. He said, but here's what the man wrote in his own handwriting. I was born and raised in this certain city. People here, he said, have been nice and kind and helpful and friendly. But he said, not one person ever spoke to me about my soul. He said, I am deeply concerned about my soul. I've lost sleep over my soul. He said, when you read this, my will, I'll be in one of two places. I'll be in heaven, I'll be in hell. He said, I'm deeply concerned, but apparently No one else is concerned. Then last paragraph, the man wrote this. Therefore, I leave my entire estate, worth about $150,000. Therefore, I leave my entire estate to the city government with one stipulation. Every council meeting, they use that money to provide food and drink for the town council. The one stipulation is this. Every council meeting, they have a preacher or a priest be present to pray for my soul. It's too late. It's too late. You know what bothers me? That story didn't have to end that way. No, if one coworker, one neighbor, what we already said, you know, he's a nice guy, but I wonder if he's going to heaven. And they went to that man and talked to him. My friend, what I read there, very, very well, he was waiting for someone to invite him to come to Christ. But no one did. Because of that, a man slipped into hell for all eternity. The Great Commission is for every single person. I like what it says over there in Revelation, the last chapter. The Spirit, that's the Holy Spirit. The Spirit and the bride says, come. Let him that heareth say, come. What does that mean? Hey, if you got saved, you heard how to get saved. Get out there. Tell somebody else. The Spirit says, come. You're the bride of Christ, the church. The bride says, come. Let him that heareth say, come. Here it is. And whosoever will, don't miss that. Let him come and take the water of life freely. If you want to get saved tonight, thank God you can get saved tonight. First of all, my friend, we find the Great Commission's unending. Number two, the Great Commission's universal. Come to number three tonight and I'm through. The omission implied, a commission ignored. Number three, read your Bible, an admission implored. The man admits something and implores. Here's a man admitting, I'm lost. I want to go to heaven. I don't know how. He implores. He begs. He pleads. Look at this. Look at your Bible. Notice the intensity this man has. The intensity, the urgency to find out how to get saved. Look in your Bible. Verse number one, I cried unto the Lord. Verse two, I poured out my complaint. Verse three, my spirit was overwhelmed. Verse 4, I looked on my right hand. Verse 5, I cried to thee, O Lord. Verse 6, I tended to my cry. Verse 7, bring my soul out of prison. Oh, man, here's a guy begging, pleading, looking, searching, begging. How can I go to heaven? And the answer comes back, nobody cares if I go to hell. What a damning indictment on the church of Jesus Christ. Just mention something. This guy is doing everything he can, but Christians failed somewhere. Who failed? I don't know, but somebody did. Somebody did. Surely this man knew one born-again believer. They failed. The church failed. Individuals failed. And the price of failure on his part was tremendous, tremendous. Their failure. He missed heaven forever. I was preaching years ago in Howell, New Jersey. Lady in the church worked for a large firm, and she was a vice president of a large firm. And the week before revival, she had to fly over to Europe to do some business. A big conglomerate like that. What happened is she went to work, and a chauffeur picked her up, took her to the airport. Friday before revival, she flew back in. This guy picked her up, brought her back to the main headquarters. She said, on the way back, Brother Mark, I witnessed to the chauffeur. I invited him to revival. He had some interest in spiritual things. Every day I want to invite him and pester him. Hope he'll come to revival. I said, good, I'll pray for you. Tuesday night she came to me. He said, preacher, here's the deal. Tomorrow night the chauffeur's going to come to revival with my husband and I. He's unsaved. Pray for him. I said, I will. Next night came, I'm in the vestibule shaking hands. The door opened. In came that young lady and her husband. In came the visitor, okay? Now, he had long hair. That's fine. I can live with that. I can live with that. Some of you wish you just had hair. But anyway, he had long hair, okay? And here we go. Ready? He had on a purple muscle shirt. I can tell most of you guys don't even know what a muscle shirt is, do you? Yeah. He had a purple muscle shirt, ready? And black leather pants, okay? And he came in, a nice guy. I talked to him. We fellowshiped together. And pretty soon the service started. I preached that night. He said, was Joe and his wife, the woman's name was Joe, by the way, said, was Joe and her husband up toward the front? I finished preaching, had him bow their head. I said, okay, not sure you're saved. I want to pray for you. Raise your hand. He did. I said, is there anybody else? I'm not sure I'm saved. Pray for me. He raised the other hand. Amen. I said, anybody else? The guy went like this. I figured it's time to invite him to get saved. Amen. So, okay, everyone, stand and sing a hymn. You want to get saved? You come and tell Brother Juris, you're a believer. Want to come and pray for somebody? Come ahead. Let's stand and sing. On the first stanza, he got out of the aisle. Come down front. Now, Pastor Juris is kind of a shy guy. He got down front, and Pastor Juris said, my friend, what did you come forward for? That guy just cried out. He said, it's Christ I want to receive. Thank God he got that. He got it, man. Deacon came up to him in the side room. That night, that young man received Christ. I'm waiting down front. The door opened. He come out. I went up to him. I said, sir, what happened tonight? He said, mister, in that room back there, with every fiber of my being, I accepted Jesus Christ as my Savior. I said, thank you for that. Then he broke down. He just broke down. He's weeping. He's sobbing. The tears are flowing. I said, sir, can I help you? Anything I can do for you? He said, no, sir. He said, no, but I can't believe it. So I can't believe it. So I can't believe somebody as sweet and kind and pure and lovely as Joe is be concerned about somebody as wicked and filthy and godless and dirty as I am. I just can't believe she's concerned about me. Hear me? It wasn't great preaching brought that man to Christ. It was a dear woman with a great heart that cared. Man, let me ask you a question. Who are you concerned about? Who do you want to see say, well, nobody. Wait, time out. Friend, this is not some little tiny town. Hundreds and thousands of people where you work, some of you, there are hundreds. You've got neighbors. You've got, you're telling me in this great metropolitan area, you can't find one person, not one, to pray for and invite and witness to. Does your life have to be my job, my sports, my hobby, my leisure, the Colts? God help you, you're missing the most important thing in the world, a person's soul. God, stir our hearts to reach out in days to come and share the wonderful, powerful, dynamic gospel of Jesus Christ. Will you bow your head for prayer, please? Heads are bowed, eyes are closed. Two questions. Someday, somewhere, some way, you're going to die. You say, preacher, I'm not ready. The good news is, you can be ready with our heads bowed and our eyes closed. You say, preacher, I'm not sure I've accepted Christ. You might even be a church member. Every year I see scores of church members get saved. Preacher, I'm not sure I'm on the way to heaven, but I sure am concerned about it. I want you to pray for me. I'd love to do that. If you're not sure you're going to heaven, I won't point you out. I will not embarrass you. I'll not try and drag you down the aisle, but I'm pleading. Friend, you might even be a church member. You say, I'm not sure. Pray for me. Will you right now lift the hand up? Let me see the hand. Put it right back down. I'm not sure. Pray for me. Let me see your hand right now. Can I see it? I'll give you 10 seconds, a precious 10 seconds. When you get hell, time is up. The gates are shut. You're lost forever. I'll give you 5 seconds. Pray for me. I'm not sure. Up and down. Anybody else? Quickly. Thank you. Now, question number two. I'm talking to Christians. Do you really care for anybody outside of yourself? Is your ego so big and so vast, you have no concern for somebody you call friend? Hear me. Friends, don't let friends go to hell without trying to get them saved. Oh, if I was your friend and you never witnessed to me and I died and went to hell, I'd curse you on Judgment Day. It's not a game. It's not fun. It's reality. Unsaved people go to hell. And you probably know somebody nobody other Christian knows. If you fail, there's nobody coming out of the stands. There's nobody coming off the bench. If you fail, nobody can take your place. With our heads bowed and our eyes closed. You say, preacher, God spoke to my heart tonight. Now, there are two ways God could have spoke to your heart. Number one, he could have spoke to your heart and said, hey, come on, it's time to get involved. Time to give out some tracts. Time to give your testimony. Time to go on visitation. Maybe as I preach tonight, God brought individual right before your mind. And the holy hand tapped you on the shoulder. I said, that's the one. Go get him. You say, preacher, it's not going to be easy. Calvary was not easy, but it was right. And if you're saved, it's right. You tell other people how to get saved. With our heads bowed and our eyes closed, who will say, preacher, I'm a Christian, but God spoke to my heart tonight. I need to get involved in this thing of witnessing and sharing. Preacher, I'm a believer, but God brought a dear friend right to my mind tonight. What God asked me to do is not going to be easy. I need to do it. I want to do it. I should do it. Brother Mark, pray for me as a child of God, I might obey. Could I see your hand right now? Up and right back down. God bless all over the auditorium. Good. And they're still going up. Good. And they're still going up. Good. And they're still going up. And they're still going up. Good. Thank God. Yes, sir, I see it. Ma'am, I see it. Teenager, I see it. God bless you. Anybody else, preacher, it's going to be tough. I've never done it before. But I know I should. I know I need to. As you pray for a number of others, include me in the prayer. Last call. 10 seconds. Anybody else? Up and right now I see that and I see that and I see that and I see one young lady. God bless your heart. Ma'am, I see it on my right. God bless you. Father, thank you tonight for meeting with us. And tonight, might you go deep. Might you go so deep you'll make us uneasy about being a spectator while folk go to hell. When you go so deep, we won't care about what somebody thinks or what somebody says. Our concern for a lost person far outweighed public opinion. God, touch hearts tonight. Move in a powerful, dynamic way in our midst. Would you just sit there with your head bowed, your eyes closed? And then we're going to stand. The instrument's going to play 485. When I have them stand, not until then. 485, have thine own way. It is God's way that you witness. It is God's way you share and soul win. Now, if you're not sure you're saved tonight, the pastor is here at the front before God. If you want to get saved, you couldn't find a finer man to come and tell that to in Pastor Sloot's. If you want to get saved tonight, get out of that seat, come down front, tell him, I'm not sure I'm going to heaven, I want to get saved. Somebody will take you in a room, open the Bible, and tonight, before you walk out that door, you can have a title deed of heaven. Now, you're a Christian. God spoke to your heart. What are you going to do? Well, I didn't ask what you know. What are you going to do? If God's speaking to your heart, believer, I'm going to invite you to come. Now, come down, kneel at the altar, sit in the front row, and pray. You want to ask God for boldness? Don't be ashamed to do that. All of us need that. Don't be embarrassed. Don't be ingrate. Get down there and pray. Say, God, help me. It's going to be tough and difficult, and it's not my personality. I need your help. Maybe God spoke to you about an individual. Come and pray for the individual, but don't you dare put a period there. No, no. You ask God to help you go to that person and share the gospel of Jesus Christ. That's the invitation. You want to get saved tonight? You come and tell the pastor. You're a Christian. God spoke to your heart about getting involved. You come and make that dedication prayer here tonight. God brought somebody to your heart. You come and pray for him. Then pray for yourself. Say, God, give me what I need to reach out to that person. Are you ready? Well, everyone in this auditorium right now, stand to your feet. Stand right up. Everybody, stand up.
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5: I would like you to take the Word of God, please, and turn with me in your Bibles to the Old Testament book of Hosea. We're traveling through this book of the Bible together, and we've come to the fourth chapter, Hosea chapter 4. This fourth chapter introduces us to the rest of the book. We've been dealing with the home of Hosea, Gomer, and their children, and what the Lord has allowed us to see illustrated in their family life that reflects upon a sinning and erring nation. When we come to the fourth chapter, the Lord takes us directly into the homeland of Israel and shows us what was going on to justify the reasons for His judgment upon the people. If you'll follow along, please, in Hosea chapter 4, beginning with verse 1. Hear the word of the Lord, ye children of Israel, for the Lord hath a controversy with the inhabitants of the land, because there is no truth, nor mercy, nor knowledge of God in the land. By swearing and lying and killing and stealing and committing adultery, they break out, and blood toucheth blood. Therefore shall the land mourn, and every one that dwelleth therein shall languish with the beasts of the field, and with the fowls of the heaven. Yea, the fishes of the sea also shall be taken away. Yet let no man strive nor reprove another, for thy people are as they that strive with the priest. Therefore shalt thou fall in the day, and the prophet also shall fall with thee in the night. And I will destroy thy mother. My people are destroyed for lack of knowledge. Because thou hast rejected knowledge, I will also reject thee. That thou shalt be no priest to me, seeing thou hast forgotten the law of thy God, I also forget thy children. As they were increased, so they sinned against me. Therefore will I change their glory into shame. They eat up the sin of my people, and they set their heart on their iniquity. And there shall be like people, like priests, and I will punish them for their ways and reward them their doings. For they shall eat and not have enough. They shall commit whoredom and shall not increase, because they have left off to take heed to the Lord. Whoredom and wine and new wine take away the heart. My people ask counsel at their stocks, and their staff declareth unto them, for the spirit of whoredoms hath caused them to err, and they have gone a whoring from under their God. They sacrifice upon the tops of mountains and burn incense upon hills, under oaks and poplars and elms, because the shadow thereof is good. Therefore your daughters shall commit whoredom, and your spouses shall commit adultery. I will not punish your daughters when they commit whoredom, nor your spouses when they commit adultery. For themselves are separated with whores, and they sacrifice with harlots. Therefore the people that doth not understand shall fall. Though thou, Israel, play the harlot, yet let not Judah offend. And come not ye unto Gilgal, neither go ye up to Beth-Aven, nor swear, the Lord liveth. For Israel slideth back as a backsliding heifer. Now the Lord will feed them as a lamb in a large place. Ephraim is joined to idols. Let him alone. Their drink is sour. They have committed whoredom continually. Her rulers with shame do love. Give ye. The wind hath bound her up in her wings. And they shall be ashamed because of their sacrifices. If you're in the habit of marking things in your Bible, I'd like to underline an expression found in the 17th verse. Ephraim is joined to idols. Ephraim is the dominant tribe in the northern kingdom. And when God says Ephraim is joined to idols, let her alone. He is speaking to Judah. Remember, after the reign of Solomon, the kingdom of Israel divided into the northern kingdom and the southern kingdom. Rehoboam and Jeroboam. In the northern kingdom, the people were led to two places of worship. And of all things, golden calves were erected in a place called Bethel and a place called Gilgal. The people were told in the beginning that these golden calves only represented the Lord, because in the southern kingdom you could find the temple, you could find Jerusalem, the city of David. And so in the northern kingdom they assigned these places as places where people could worship. But God had warned them not to have representations of Himself. And what was to just represent God became their gods. And now the Lord, through the prophet Hosea, speaks to the nation of Israel. And in the middle of this sermon and his preaching in the fourth chapter, he throws this across to Judah and says, Ephraim, meaning Israel, is joined to idols, worshiping images. And God says, let him alone. We're going to go through this chapter as quickly as possible, but I want to give you a principle that will help you all of your life. Once you understand this principle, you will understand something about the behavior of people. Once we understand this principle, when seeking to change the behavior of people, we will remember first what caused their behavior. And no matter how hard we try to change their behavior, unless something is done to change the cause, the behavior will never be changed. I'd like you to write it down. The principle is that immorality is always preceded by idolatry. If you write it down just that way, immorality is always preceded by idolatry. In other words, when something or someone takes the place of God, it's going to affect the behavior in the life of that person. And when you see what's going wrong in the life of a person, when you witness immoral behavior, or when you see actions you know that are not the kind of action someone needs to take, remember, when you're dealing with that action, what caused it is that God does not have His rightful place in that person's life. We see that in the lives of individuals, and we witness that in the life of the nation of Israel, and we see that in the life of our own nation. Often people say, well, what's gone wrong? When I was a school child years ago, people used to talk about the big problems being chewing gums, throwing paper wads, sticking these nasty things on the ceiling. Spitballs, they called them. I cannot remember one person, and I think I was quite in the know in my high school. I had the privilege of being the captain of the football team and thought I was the cat's meow, you know, for a while. That's a colloquial expression that some of you, I'm sure, don't understand, but it's no good. But I can't remember one student of that entire high school that ever used drugs. I only heard about drugs once, and some boy from California transferred to our school, and he was sniffing glue. It just didn't happen. Now, people were drinking and carrying things to school that they shouldn't have carried to school, but you just didn't even hear of some of the things. I remember we had this place where people who smoked could go smoke in school, and I never went back there, and I didn't have too many friends that went back there, but there was never, ever a woman or a young lady back there with those men. Never, ever. It just didn't happen. All of us know that we've gone through a great drift in moral behavior in our nation. Does anyone ever wonder how it happened? You see, when you can do away with the true and living God, then every type of behavior imaginable is permissible. Let me repeat that. When you can do away with the true and living God, then every type of behavior imaginable becomes permissible. When you can get rid of God, it's all permissible. And you'll find people you know and love, family members, trying to drive the thought of God out of their minds. They're dealing with the guilty conscience. It's screaming at them, and they don't want to be around where that conscience begins to be active and working. And so they want to get away from the Bible, away from God, away from God's people, away from church. Even to silence their conscience, they'll begin to do things, maybe even to their body, or say things that you can't imagine would ever come out of their mouths because they're trying to silence that conscience, to do away with the very thought of God. That's what happened in the land of Israel. We're coming back to this chapter in just a moment, but I want you to turn with me to the book of Romans. In chapter 1, in the New Testament, we see this same principle. The Bible says, beginning with verse 18 in Romans chapter 1, "For the wrath of God is revealed from heaven against all ungodliness and unrighteousness of men who hold the truth in unrighteousness." Verse 19 of Romans 1. "Because that which may be known of God is manifest in them, for God has shown it unto them. For the invisible things of Him from the creation of the world are clearly seen, being understood by the things that are made, even His eternal power and Godhead, so that they are without excuse." Now, God says He makes Himself known in two distinct ways to every human being, one in conscience and the other in creation. In other words, there's never been a human being ever lived to draw a breath of God's air to live to any age of knowledge of good and evil that did not know that there is a God. Because his conscience tells him there's a God and creation tells him there's a God. Now, they don't know what that God is like. They don't understand that God. That's why God gave us this book that reveals Him to us. But the Bible says they're without excuse. "Because that when they knew God, they glorified Him not as God, neither were thankful, but became vain in their imaginations, and their foolish heart was darkened." You see, men think they're enlightened. Women think they're enlightened by moving away from God. But the further they move away, the darker their life becomes. Finally, they call that darkness light. And the Bible says, "If the light that is in thee be darkness, how great is that darkness?" Professing themselves to be wise, they became fools. And in many, if not most, intellectual circles today where people have denied the Lord, all real cognitive thinking has disappeared. All real reasoning has disappeared. Who ever dreamed we would live in an age where academia would say that it's intelligent to be agnostic and uncertain? Evolution has become nothing but an intellectual escape or a pseudo-intellectual escape for people. Professing themselves to be wise, they became fools. And changed the glory of the uncorruptible God into an image made like to corruptible man and to birds and four-footed beasts and creeping things. Here is idolatry. Here is image making. The Bible says God created man in His image. But what man does is he creates a God in his own image. "Wherefore God also gave them up to uncleanness through the lust of their own hearts, to dishonor their own bodies between themselves." And the idea here isn't that God is not able to deal with them. God just deliberately, of His own volition, gives them up. "These who changed the truth of God into a lie and worshiped and served the creature more than the Creator, who is blessed forever. Amen." Look how far it goes. "For this cause God gave them up unto vile affections, for even their women did change the natural use into that which is against nature. And likewise also the men, leaving the natural use of the woman, burned in their own lust one toward another, men with men working that which is unseemly, and receiving themselves that recompense of their error which was meet." Someone said, "How did all this happen?" It happened. How did all this immorality happen? By the way, they're not calling it immorality. They're calling it freedom of choice. Because they've denied all fixed point of reference. They've done away with God and God's Word, so what is right is what they say is right. What is true is what they say is true. There are no fixed point of references for these people. How did it all happen? As I said, you do away with the true and living God. You substitute something for God. You become joined with idols. Make your own God. And when you do away with the true and living God, anything, all things, everything you want to do is now permissible. Because every man does what's right in his own eyes. The Bible says in verse 28, and even as they did not like to retain God in their knowledge. In other words, I don't even think of the true God. God gave them over to a reprobate mind to do those things which are not convenient. Now let's travel back, please, to Hosea chapter 4. Remembering, if we're dealing with 2700 or 2800 years before this moment, we're dealing with what is absolutely up to date, because these principles always remain the same. No doubt about it. Ephraim is joined to idols. Let him alone. I'd like you to make note of these things as we travel through this chapter. First, the witness God gives concerning the land. The witness God gives concerning the land. And before I read this to you, I want you to know that this fourth chapter, in the opening part of it, serves as an introduction for the rest of the book of Hosea. But this is what God says is wrong in the land. If given the opportunity, you or I might say something else. But this is what God says brought it all on. That being said, we ought to give serious heed to this. Because the Lord has gone right back to the source and says, this is why all of this has happened. This is His witness. Let's call God Himself to the witness stand. He speaks, listen to Him. Hear the word of the Lord, ye children of Israel. For the Lord hath a controversy with the inhabitants of the land. Why should God even say this? Because He gave them the land. He delivered them from bondage and brought them into this land. Now He says, I have a controversy with the inhabitants of the land because there is no truth, nor mercy, nor knowledge of God in the land. Now the Lord said, here is what lies at the root of it all. Make special note of it. The witness God gives concerning the land. He says, when I look at the land, first I see there's no truth there. I'm sure you've heard many times people say we live in an information age. When I was just a boy and computers were being introduced, there were only certain wizards, you know, who could operate a computer. And there were these multi thousands of dollar machines. And just some wizard of some kind was the only person within hundreds and hundreds of miles who could operate the thing. And it was a powerful machine. If you saw one of them, it was something that filled an entire room. And now these kids who come off to kindergarten are operating them with much more ability and information. And I believe because we think we have so much information, we may think we have the truth. I've heard people say, you know, I've experienced so many things, Pastor, you've never experienced. Well, does that mean they have the truth? Not necessarily. God says, when I look at this land, there's no truth there. Do you know the only thing you can pass on from one generation to the next is truth? As a believer, truth. Truth. Not your experience, but truth. God says there's no truth. And notice He says there's no mercy. You're a hardened people. What made them hard? Calloused. What brought on road rage? What brought on abusive homes and families? What brought on this lack of courtesy and kindness? I know all of you are just like me. Sometimes you get a little disgusted going into a department store. You have to thank the clerk for waiting on you. And you're expecting the clerk to say thank you for purchasing something. That's just one of the telltale signs of the fact that we're living in a land with no mercy. And then God says a third thing is there's no knowledge of God in the land. Gods, yes, we become a garden of gods. Especially with immigration, and I'm glad for people who come into our country that we have the opportunity to witness to. I don't demean that. I do believe that, and this is a political statement, and I won't stay on it, I do believe that I don't want to hear any other politics.

But the fact of the matter is, there's no truth, no mercy, no knowledge of God in the land. God says, when I look at Israel, my chosen people I placed in the land, there is no truth and no mercy and no knowledge of God in the land. Now, we're going to see what that leads to. But I want you to turn with me, please, to the book of Proverbs just for a moment. In Proverbs chapter 3, the Bible says, my son, forget not my law, but let mine heart keep my commandments. For length of days and long life and peace shall they add to thee. Notice God says in verses 3 and 4, let not mercy and truth forsake thee. In other words, if you're going to hold on to anything, make sure you hold on to mercy and truth. Not mercy or truth, mercy and truth. Bind them about thy neck, write them upon the table of thine heart. So shalt thou find favor and good understanding in the sight of God and man. And God says, these things I said, don't ever let them go. When I look at your land, there is no truth and no mercy. Proverbs chapter 30, if you'll turn there. And because of that, the Bible says in verse 11 of Proverbs chapter 30, there is a generation that curseth their father and doth not bless their mother. There is a generation that are pure in their own eyes and yet is not washed from their filthiness. Proverbs chapter 30 and verse 13, there is a generation, oh how lofty are their eyes, and their eyelids are lifted up. There is a generation whose teeth are as swords, their jaw teeth as knives, to devour the poor from off the earth and the needy from among men. We live in a very frightened age. We live when people are scared. Children are scared to go into a restroom alone. People are scared to walk out of their house at night. People are scared to drive through an unfamiliar area. People are scared in malls. They're frightened everywhere because they know that people are cruel and without mercy. How did it happen? How did it happen? It happened when we became a nation of idolaters. We dethroned God in our lives. And idolatry always precedes immorality. God said, I'll tell you, you don't have to guess about it. When I look at your land, I look at the root causes. No truth, no mercy, no knowledge of God. And look where it leads as God continues to witness, as He's taken the witness stand. He says, by swearing and lying and killing and stealing and committing adultery, they break out and blood toucheth blood. That expression, blood toucheth blood, means that it's continual. One crime runs into another crime, runs into another crime, runs into another crime. Therefore shall the land mourn. The land is weeping. And everyone that dwelleth therein shall languish. He says, languish with the beast of the field and with the fowls of heaven. Yea, the fish of the sea also shall be taken away. He says, it's going to actually affect the land. It's going to affect the animals. It's going to affect the animals that you would normally use to work and for food. Your sin is going to affect everything. This is the witness God gives concerning the land. The second thing I want you to see as we travel through this chapter is the wickedness of the people. Especially God singles out the priests, those who should be leaders. Verse 4, the Bible says, yet let no man strive nor reprove another, for thy people are as they that strive with the priest. If you want to write this verse down, Deuteronomy chapter 17, beginning with verse 8, God established a principle about how things are to be dealt with. In verse 8 of Deuteronomy chapter 17, the Bible says, if there arise a matter too hard for thee in judgment, between blood and blood, between plea and plea, between stroke and stroke, being matters of controversy within thy gates, then shalt thou arise and get thee up into the place which the Lord thy God shall choose. And thou shalt come unto the priest, the Levites, and unto the judge that shall be in those days, and inquire, and they shall show thee the sentence of judgment. And thou shalt do according to the sentence which they of that place which the Lord shall choose shall show thee. And thou shalt observe to do according to all that they inform thee. According

to the sentence of the law which they teach, they shall teach thee according to the judgment which they shall tell thee thou shalt do. Thou shalt not decline from the sentence which they shall show thee to the right hand nor to the left. And the man that will do presumptuously and will not hearken unto the priest that standeth to minister there before the judge, the Lord thy God, or unto the judge, even that man shall die. And thou shalt put away the evil from Israel. And all the people shall hear and fear and do no more presumptuously. God said, there are some rules around here. And I've established laws and structure in this society. And God says, I mean, when there's a controversy, you go to the person I put in charge and you make your plea and judgment is going to be rendered. And when it's rendered, you're to obey. So we have a civilized world. But in verse 4 of chapter 4 in Hosea, he says, forget all of that. There's no sense in it. There's no sense in it. Because those who are supposed to be the judges and make the rules and live the rules and make the decisions are so corrupt, everything is out of order. Did you ever think about that? It's like ruling by corruption. Whatever you want to do for your personal gain, whatever your interest group wants, we've lost all idea of some fixed point of reference in most cases. This is the wickedness of the people. Why does it happen? You say, you're simplistic, Pastor. Well, I am a pastor. I'm a preacher. I'm a Bible believer. But God says it all happened because there's no truth, no mercy, no knowledge of God. When you've dethroned the only true and living God, then anything is permissible. And if you see all this immorality, it's going to be preceded by idolatry. And because we've become a nation of idolaters, we're living in a land filled with immorality. Let's continue. Therefore shalt thou fall in the day, and the prophet also shall fall with thee in the night. And I will destroy thy mother, the mother meaning the nation of Israel. He said, I'm going to cut her off. I can't imagine the most blessed people on the face of the earth being spoken of this way. I can't imagine all God did to bring about the nation of Israel. Now, He's going to restore them someday. But allowing this Assyrian captivity, these brutal people, read your history books, the brutes of the brutal, the terrorists of the terrors. These were people who actually filleted people. They majored in suffering. The Assyrians. And God is going to use them to take into captivity the nation of Israel. I can't imagine how this happened. How can the greatest nation in the world at that time be taken captive by such brutal people? And there are people who say it can never happen to America. Even our great historians of centuries ago said, if this nation ever does fall, it won't be because of some mighty strength on the outside. It'll be because of decay and rottenness on the inside. How does it happen? It is connected to the place we do or do not give to God. The Bible says, my people are destroyed for lack of knowledge. Because thou hast rejected knowledge, I will also reject thee. That thou shalt be no more priest to me. Seeing thou hast forgotten the law of thy God, I will also forget thy children. You ever stop and think about what our actions do in affecting the next generation? It ought to humble some of you parents to think about the next generation. What about your children? My wife and I decided long ago that so much of what we do is not for us, it's for our sons and grandchildren. The Bible says, as they were increased, so they sinned against me. He said, the more they increased, the more they sinned.
Therefore will I change their glory into shame. Once the glory of all the earth, he said, I'm going to change that glory into shame. Could it happen to our beloved America? Unless it's returning to God, it not only can happen, it will happen. The Bible says, they eat up the sin of my people, and they set their heart on their iniquity. He's talking here about the priest. He says they actually live on the sin of the people. They've entered into it themselves. They get gain from it. And there shall be like people, like priests. I will punish them for their ways and reward them their doings. I'd like to underline in verse 9, like people, like priests. And I want to just make an appeal to you that if you're going to lead, it costs you something. I personally don't believe I've ever given up anything for Jesus Christ that He hasn't richly blessed me for. But when I think about His great sacrifice on Calvary, I really can't think of anything I've really given to God. When I think about His great sacrifice on Calvary. But I want you to know that it costs something to lead in a family, to lead as a mother, as a father, to lead as a pastor. There's an abandonment to God and following God involved here. To seek to be the example God would have us to be. But we need to keep in mind the way the leader will be is exactly the way the people will be. I say, let's hold the blood-stained banner of Jesus Christ high. I know what people say about churches like this church, and so do you. They wonder why some of you attend a church like this. Because they say we take it all too seriously. Well, the world is on fire, my friend. And children are perishing. We live in a land where children have no faith. The situation is desperate, but God's people have not gotten desperate about it. Most churches I know have turned into nothing more than rock and roll centers with a few religious words. It's almost hilarious to see some of these people right before they go to the nursing home trying to get in their last dance in the choir. And you know what I'm talking about if you've seen some of it. It's turned into a cheap third-rate entertainment center in the name of religion. Where is the holy God, high, exalted, and lifted up? I don't mean that we need to be morose or morbid or nearly dead or dry. We're alive with the Spirit of God. But it's not excitement we're seeking or even happiness, listen, or satisfaction. It's Christ and Christ alone. And He brings the happiness. He brings the peace. He brings the satisfaction. He brings the excitement. But if you seek those other things first, you're going to sidetrack Jesus Christ. Let's put the Lord in His proper place. And keep Him there. I hope you understand that. I really hope you understand that. The Christian life is a holy life. Search your Bible. You won't find it to be anything else. It's a holy life. It's not some life where some pastor is trying to run your life like some dictatorial religious leader. I'm not even interested in that. You lead your own family. All I can do is influence you. But the Christian life is a holy life. It's a holy life. Well, let's continue. The Bible says, in verse 9, there shall be like people, like priests, and I will punish them for their ways and reward them for their doings. For they shall eat and not have enough. They shall commit whoredom and shall not increase because they have left off to take heed to the Lord. He says, you're going to commit all this whoredom, but I'm not going to let you reproduce. You're not going to have children this way. You go ahead and do what you call living it up sexually, but I'm not going to allow you to multiply. We live in a world where we say we have free love and free sex, and someone said people are living like dogs, but you don't want to put that kind of reproach on dogs for some people's behavior. Like animals. I'm sorry, ladies, and I don't want to embarrass anyone, but a Christian woman shouldn't be out advertising like it's some sort of flesh market.
There's still something to modesty and decency. In the privacy of your home, alone with your husband, the only man in the world you should be trying to turn his head. There's lots going to be going on there. That's an area I'm not going to enter into. I don't have any business there. But with all that you see, from the beer commercials to everything else, built on sex, where did it happen? How did all this come about? If God was still holy, high, exalted, lifted up in those people's lives, you wouldn't find that kind of behavior. Again, someone says, you're just simplistic. You're trying to make it all too simple. I'm just trying to tell you, if the Lord is in His rightful place, all of the things are in their rightful place. The Bible says, they shall not increase, because they have left off to take heed to the Lord. Whoredom and wine and new wine take away their heart. My people ask counsel at their stocks, and their staff declareth unto them. He says they're looking to things to give counsel instead of to God. When a nation starts looking to things, I was in a shop the other day and said, I need a certain type of deodorant because I'm allergic to some things. I don't mean to be too personal with you. The woman said, why don't you try these stones? They work for some people. I said, I beg your pardon? She said, these rocks, if you'll just hold these rocks on you, they work for some people. I said, ma'am, I'm looking for something you rub on somewhere, you know? I guess she thought I was visiting here from some other planet, and I was certain she was, you know. Where are people looking for counsel and advice today? Do you know why so many people are seeking the wrong places for advice? Because they're not getting the preaching and teaching of God's Word in their church and in their home. Bring your children up on the clear teaching of God's Word. And get in a church where they're preaching the Bible, not trying to entertain you every service. May God help us. Notice this, please. For the spirit of whoredoms hath caused them to err. Now, this is a spiritual warfare. God says it's actually a spirit from the devil that induces and seduces to whoredoms. Do you realize you're in a spiritual battle? Thank God, greater is He that's in you than he that's in the world. But the Lord said, the devil and his demons are having a heyday in your land. And the spirit of whoredoms has caused them to err, and they have gone a-whoring from under their God. They were under God's authority, but now they don't want to be under God's authority. That's some sort of old-fashioned hayseed something. Anything but God, that's all. Anything but God in the Bible. Anything but God in the Bible. Well, I want you to know that idolatry will produce immorality. God help us. They sacrifice upon the tops of the mountains and burn incense from the hills under oaks and poplars and elms, because the shadow thereof is good. Therefore your daughters shall commit whoredom and your spouses shall commit adultery. Can you imagine people that worship the true and living God now out under every tree imaginable, having their own little worship service with some graven image and idol? Well, when have you heard about people with things in their home that they look to for strength and help? And we've become a garden of gods in America. And here is something that's hard for me to take in, verse 14. God says, I will not punish your daughters when they commit whoredom, nor your spouses when they commit adultery. For themselves are separated with whores, and they sacrifice with harlots. Therefore, the people that doth not understand shall fall. God said, I've decided something. I've decided something. I'm not even going to fool with you anymore. I'll tell you something a little personal. I've often said to our staff members who are working with me in this ministry, I said, I want to try to help you with something. I take an interest in what you're doing. I want to give a little counsel and advice. And I said, don't ever grow weary of me giving counsel and advice. But when I stop taking any interest in your life, then
That's dangerous. And God says, I'm not going to deal with them anymore. I'm not going to discipline them anymore. I've given up on them. Given them over. Turn them over to their ways. Let them do what they want to do. This time of year, people are shooting a lot of fireworks. And most of you know I have a horse, and he gets excited about fireworks. And so I said to somebody, what can I do? And they said, put him in the stall. Take him out of the field and put him in the stall. I said, now, I don't know anything about horses. I said, that's right. I said, confine him in that stall because that will provide a place of safety for that animal. How many of you know a little bit about horses? You think that's good advice? You think that's good advice? Well, you gave it to me. You should say that's good advice. I'm seeing if you raise your hand back there. Mike, you should be raising your hand. You gave me the advice. Good. Well, you know, I did. And it calmed him down. Now, look what God says. This is amazing. He said, I will not punish your daughters. And then he says, notice please, he talks about what he's going to do with them. Though thou Israel play the harlot, yet let not Judah offend, nor come not ye into Gilgal, neither go ye up to Beth Aven, nor swear the Lord liveth. I want you to write this third thing down quickly. And this is the warning given to Judah. God says, I want you to know, Judah, the southern kingdom, stay away from Israel. Stay away from these people. You know, there is such a thing as separation. God says, Ephraim is joined to idols. Let him alone. And then he said, this is what I'm going to do for Israel. Verse 16. For Israel slideth back as a backsliding heifer, an animal trying to get out of it. I'm flinching every way, running, backing up. And notice he says what he's going to do to Israel. He says, the Lord will feed them as a lamb in a large place. Now, I told you that about the horse because I want to tell you this. He says, I'm going to let them loose in a large place like a lamb, lost, bleeding, crying out for help. Not a confined place, but a lonely lamb in the middle of a large place. You want your freedom? You want to do as you please? You want to have your way? God says, I'm going to remove you from the land and put you as a lamb in a large place. And you're going to find out it's not what you wanted after all. Children say, my mom and dad have rules and regulations, but they want to know when I'm coming and where I'm going. And listen, that's because they love you. They're interested in you. God gave them to you and you to them. But can you imagine your mom and dad saying to you, look, I've given up on you. You're living like an animal and you just do as you please. I can't help you anymore. I'm going to give up on you. I can't worry and fret you anymore. You're gone. You're just gone. You're wasted. Can you imagine that? God says, I'm not going to discipline. I'm not going to judge them. I'm not going to deal with them any longer. Go like a lamb in a large place and you're going to find out. And he gave this warning to Judah. The same thing could happen to you. And they did later, you know, go into captivity at the hands of the Babylonians. That has happened to Israel. You and I need to heed this warning, friends. Don't you ever think it can't happen to you. Better men than the man who's speaking to you have fallen. They have. Better churches than this church have been disrupted and nearly destroyed. Better homes than the one you and I have been ripped apart. We need to guard our hearts from being joined to idols and make sure we keep God on the throne. Keep Him in His rightful place. This is the thing He warned Judah with. He said, remember, their drink is sour. They have committed whoredom continually. Her rulers with shame do love. Think about that. That just describes so much of what we see today. Just in shame.
The wind hath bound her up in her wings, anywhere the wind wants to take her. And they shall be ashamed because of their sacrifices. Let me tell you something. Look here. There's coming a reckoning day when every man will stand before God. And every knee is going to confess or bow and every tongue confess that Jesus Christ is Lord. That's going to happen because the Bible says it's going to happen. Why don't you, of your own heart, your own volition, your own will, do that in the here and now? That's God's way. That's God's way. The witness God gave concerning the land. No truth, no mercy, no knowledge of God. I believe it's the same witness God gives of our land. The wickedness of the people. They became wicked in their behavior because they dethroned God in their lives. That principle is always connected. The place we give God determines the place we give everything else. If you're going to wrestle with your children, and you certainly will in trying to rear them, you need to understand something. When you're trying to change their behavior, it's impossible to get them to do what is right. You ought to pray more that God has the rightful place in their lives, then they'll have a heart to do what is right. And then the warning God gives to Judah is the one we should heed. Because what happened to Israel could also happen to Judah, and eventually it did. And what's happened to the lives of people we love and we've known who have fallen could also happen to us if we don't keep the Lord on a daily basis. On a daily basis. Your sons and your daughters could go down just like you've seen other sons and daughters go down. Your husband, your wife could go down just like you've seen others. It ought to cause us to fear the Lord, to love Him and serve Him, and to keep God as the God, the only true and living God in our lives. Let's pray together, may we?

0: You have been listening to It's Preaching Time. 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
1: Acts in chapter number 20, beginning in verse number 33. Would you follow along as I read several verses this morning? Then we'll have a word of prayer and look forward to the message to follow. The Bible says in Acts chapter number 20, verse number 33, I have coveted no man's silver or gold or apparel. Yea, ye yourselves know that these hands have ministered unto my necessities and to them that were with me. I have showed you all things, how that so laboring ye ought to support the weak, and to remember the words of the Lord Jesus, how he said, it is more blessed to give than to receive. And when he had thus spoken, he kneeled down and prayed with them all. And they all wept sore and fell on Paul's neck and kissed him. Let's pray. God, I ask that you would now be with our pastor. Use him. Lord, I pray that the Holy Spirit would speak through him. And God, that the words that are spoken would not be of man's wisdom, but God, your power would be evident this morning. I pray that you would please speak to each heart. We thank you for our many faithful members that are here this morning, God, and many that are visiting from our area, some that are visiting from out of town. I pray that, God, this service would cause a change in our lives, that you would help us, strengthen us, encourage us, please. We'd ask in Christ's name. Amen.
2: I'm coming to you today again on behalf of the year 2013. I'm so excited about the new year. I'm praying and asking God what he wants in my own personal life. We have determined as a staff and deacons and leadership here the goals for the church for 2013. And I trust that if the Lord tarries in his coming, this will be the greatest year of your life. Last week I began with this as I thought of the one word, and I come to you with one word again today. I came to you last week on the word kindness. Oh, I want to be a kind man. Not effeminate, not a sissy, but kind. And I want our church to be kind people. I wanted to mention last week, and I did not, but I'll mention it now, that it's amazing with school. When you enroll in school, the very first grade you go is to kind school or kindergarten. Kindergarten, we call it, but it's spelled with K-I-N-D. Or not just kind, but kinder. And if you're going to go to first grade, you better get kindergarten straight. Life is built off of a kind spirit. Marriages must have a kind spirit. I had the Lord reveal that thought to me in my office about 2 weeks ago. I can't believe I never heard that before. You've probably heard it 1,000 times. You probably thought of it 1,000 times. But it never dawned on me. The very first class in school is to be kind. The very first day at work, we ought to be kind people. But we jockey for position. We jockey for authority. And we like to be the one in charge, whether it be the playground or whether it be the sandbox or whether it be school or whether it be work or marriage or home. God wants us to be a kind people. Be kind one to another, tenderhearted. I come to you on behalf of this word today, and every life must have this word. Every marriage must have this word we're going to see today. Every business must have this as their motto. Every family, every church, and every nation. I come to you on these words of our Lord in Acts chapter 20 that Brother Thompson read, and verse number 35. Paul says, I have showed you all things, how that so laboring ye, that's a key word. Don't forget it, please. Ye, it's individual. It's not government. Ye, individuals, ought to support the weak, the less fortunate, the poor, those in struggle. Ye ought to support the weak. And to remember the words of our Lord. And he said in kindergarten, in elementary school, this is our first message in the fall of the year, this past year. Read that last phrase together. Ready, begin. It is more blessed to and to receive. Can we try it one more time with great energy? Ready? Begin. It is more blessed. Some of you are going to interpret this today as, oh, this is a political message. It has nothing to do with politics. I'm not going to waste my time this morning, although years ago I preached an outline how that I cannot tell you how to vote. That's illegal, by the way. But I can tell you biblical position how to vote. We won't go there this morning. But I will tell you this on this verse that Jesus said, it is more blessed to give than to receive. That is not a political message. Please hear me. Tuesday, I will vote. And I will vote for the party that wants to give the least. Hear me on that. I will give to the party. I will cast my vote for the party who wants to give the least. What are you talking about? It is not government's job to give. I'll leave with you my United States Constitution right here that I pull out every week of my life. I wish we knew this. They're on sale for probably a dollar in the bookstore. Go grab one. If you can't afford it, I'll give it to you. They'll write it down. I'll pay for it. Government's job is to protect the people, their life, their property, and their pursuit of happiness. Government's job is to protect their person. Government's job is not to provide. That's communism. Government's job is not to provide. God says ye ought to support the rich. He's talking to individuals. There's not a verse in the Bible that tells us that government should be generous. I'm coming to you this morning on the word generosity. Governments should not be generous. Individuals should be generous. That's the Bible. Biblically, there's no evidence to government generosity. It's just the opposite. Remember when Ahab wanted to be generous and Jezebel, and they took from a man by the name of Naboth, and he took for himself, and that is against the word of God to use your power and authority for yourself. In the Bible, there was Ahaz. He took for himself as the king, and he stole from the temple, the people of God. In the Bible, there's Rehoboam. His dad was a good king, but he came on and said, okay, I'm going to add taxation to you people. And he was mean-spirited. It is not government's job to provide. Biblically, constitutionally, it is not government's job to be generous. Here's the danger. Here's the danger. America will become mean-spirited and a mean-spirited society when we expect government to be generous instead of individuals. Because when we're generous, it comes from the heart. Everything we do, nearly 1,700 times in the Bible, the heart is mentioned. Thou shalt love the Lord thy God with all thy heart. The second is like unto the first. Thou shalt love thy neighbor as thyself. God's people, individuals, need to be giving personally, not through government. I ran into Brother Tim after prayer meeting last night. He's preaching tonight. We were talking about our messages. And I was telling him about my message. He said, Dad, I saw a church put on video this week where a little child went out trick-or-treating. And they took all of his candy and put it on a table and then brought the kids in one by one and said, he's got all this candy. You take. And that little boy was getting angrier and angrier and angry. And all of a sudden, all of his candy was almost gone. They left him a few pieces. He was ticked off. It is not government's job to take from you so that they can do it. Government has no heart. Please follow with me. Government has no heart. Government's position is to protect. It's not government's job to have a heart. You cannot find that in history. America's been a great nation because she's had a good people that are neighborly. Hurricane Sandy. Watch how the Red Cross and watch how groups have risen to help. Haiti had their big earthquake. What they, no other nation. You go back and follow. No other nation. Europe a little bit, London a little bit. America was the one that sent the big planes low with water. America was the one that sent the food. America was the one that sent the doctors. America was the one that sent the medicines. And we went to Haiti and we've been there for the last few years trying to help that nation. And so much has been a grassroots movement where the people have given, where the people have risen up. But when you start taking from the people and give to others, you create not only a lack of heart, but hatred. And you begin to have class warfare against one another. And you start to look, which most people don't, but you look at your paycheck and you see how much is going for taxes. And you begin to go to the gas pump. And for the first time, you look right on the gas pump, how much is state and federal and how much is local and state and federal. And you start to get upset. Where's all that money going? And it's not the big oil companies. I'm having fun today, but I'm trying to build something on my mind. We have lost what America has been made great. And America has been generous. We have neighbors that have problems. We have neighbors that have burned out of their houses. We have neighbors that have lost their job. What do? You rise up and you provide Thanksgiving dinner for them. You rise up and give them blankets. You rise up and give food. You rise up and help in the neighborhood. Individual heart. But when government moves the heart, people become selfish and prejudiced. We try to protect what is ours because nobody else is going to get any more of it. That's why most people don't know their neighbors. What's your neighbor's names? I have no idea. We don't know our neighbors. We don't know those people in our community. We don't know those people that we rub shoulders with at the store because we're too concentrated upon ourselves and trying to make it for ourselves and trying to live life. I don't have the statistic before me, and normally I don't give a statistic unless I can back it up, but I heard on the radio a few weeks ago, 52% of our income now goes for taxes. Pretty hard to live on 48%. Very difficult if that's a true statement. And it's very difficult to be generous when you're just trying to make enough food and raiment for your own family. But if we take generosity out of the equation and our children don't see us becoming generous and helping people, don't you like it? I don't go to the grocery store very often. But when I go, I always pray, and it's very rarely I go to a grocery store, but I'll pray, help that person in front of me to run out of money. I love it. I just love it. And it happens. It happens a couple, two, three times a year. I just get so fired up when I see that. I saw a lady in the grocery store, and I was a checker back in the 60s. And I tell you, it was different than it is now. They'd bring those coupons. Oh, you hate those coupons because you had to punch it in there by hand. And you had to take, had it all lined up. Then she comes through with a wad of coupons. Well, coupons are great now because they're just waving under the computer and zip, zip, zip. And this lady in front of me, good night, great day in the morning. She had all of her groceries and then a stack of coupons. And I admire her. Trying to save money. God bless her. And the checker was ticked off, just ticked. And you could just feel it. Oh, I wish I'd have known you had all these. I thought, why? How's it going to help you? And she's going through there, going through there, going through there, doop, doop, doop, and all this. And I watched the lady, she was watching the thing, the bill coming down. And I watched her start counting her money. And she is getting close. It just could feel it was getting close. And sure enough, she didn't have enough money. Yes. And this is great. I wouldn't buy alcohol. I wouldn't buy any of that for somebody, but she didn't have that. She just had groceries for a family. And I don't know how much, it wasn't much, $2, $3, $4, $5. And she said so embarrassingly to the lady, I don't have enough. Could you take back? And the checker She was ticked. What do you want me to take back? And I'm not a hero. You would have done the same thing. I said, she doesn't want to take anything back. How much do you need? And I put it down there. I said, please don't be, please, it's fine. I'll pay you back. I said, you don't need to pay me back. You know who felt good about that grocery bill? I did. Not that lady. You know, perhaps, maybe Miss Treiber does that all. I've probably learned it. She does it all the time for people. And by the way, you do too. That's why this is the great North Valley Baptist Church. You're looking for needs. You see a little mother at that grocery store. She's got the diapers and she has the formula. She has all this and she runs short. Pray that you'd be the person that could just, not well, here's my address. Here's how to write me a thank you note. Not that nonsense. Here's my Social Security if you want to put it in my retirement account. Go ahead. Don't do that. God says it is more blessed to give than to receive. Generosity. The lowest month of suicide, December. Because I tell you what, we're not looking to buy for ourselves. We're looking to buy for those that we love. And we buy and we buy and we give and we give and we give, and we don't have time for ourselves. The thoughts of suicide. I know we don't have much time, but charity, generosity, and generosity is simply to share or to give what I have with someone else. I don't mean this rude. I would never make a rude statement like this. But here's a person mentally not as sound as you. You have something here that you can share. You have something here you can share. It doesn't always have to be dollars and cents. It can be your mind. You could read. You know how to read. This one doesn't know how to read. You can take time. I had a cousin my age, and he's home with the Lord now. But he was what you called in that day, mongoloid child. Later became called Down syndrome, and there's another name for it now. And my dad taught him to count to five. Oh, it was so grand. I just remember Thanksgiving twice. One, Daniel. Two, Daniel. And that was the most precious sight. I can remember back in the 50s, my dad teaching him to count. Did you know that cousin of mine was the joy of our family? We have folks like that here. You've been the joy of our church. And we think that we're giving to you, but the truth is they know how to love unconditionally. They give to us. I was preaching out of town this week. I saw one of my grandnephews. He's about 4 and he's in a wheelchair. He's been there since he's been born. He's a twin and he's in a wheelchair and he'll never get out of that wheelchair. Oh, I tell you what, he cannot speak. But what that boy, he's got 7 brothers, and those 7 brothers are blessed by that one little guy. He's got a small little boy, little child's wheelchair now. Oh, what a sweet kid. And I knelt down there, I kneeled down and I gave him a big hug. And he's first time really grabbed my hand with his one hand. Oh, it was such a sweet thing. And the smile that comes on his face. Dr. and Mrs. Kellogg they take babies that were born to drug addicted mothers in our church, and they either raise them or adopt them or have a home where it's a shelter for them. And that one little guy who they said really no brain activity. Oh, he's starting to understand who I am now. He's about this big. He's in church right here because we can't allow him in the nursery. We have to have care for him all the time. And he's in here probably somewhere right now. And he's got that black little hair and that olive skin. And he looks at me and I'll talk and he'll smile. Saw him at the game the other night. You know what? He's bringing more joy to me than I'm bringing to him. Today, it might not be that you can reach in your pocket all the time and give a dollar or five, but you have this, maybe you could give to someone, or you have a smile you can give to someone, or a word of encouragement, generosity. Give what you have to give. Notice in the Bible today, and that clock has just moved so fast, you're going to have to trust me. I'll give you the scripture. You can write it down, look it up if you want a little later when you get home. But I find that generosity is an individual responsibility first. It's an individual responsibility. Remember in 2 Samuel, and the Bible says in chapter 4, verse 4, and 2 Samuel chapter 9, verses 1 through 9, where David said, is there anyone left in the house of Saul that I may show kindness? They said, there is one by the name of Mephibosheth who was lame from age 5. A nurse was fleeing with him as the battle ensued, and she fell, and that boy became paralyzed at the age of 5. He is lame. He cannot walk on his feet. And Paul said, go, David said, go fetch him and bring him. And Mephibosheth was so afraid. And he said, my Lord, what have I done? He was worried about his life. And David said, you're Jonathan's son, Saul's grandson. The Lord has sent me that I might provide for you. And he said, I want you to place your feet under my table. And I want you to live in the king's house with me. And I'm going to take care of you the rest of your life, Mephibosheth. That's an individual saying, I have, let me give to you. Individuals ought to be giving. There's some teenagers here today. Oh, you ought to learn the joy of giving to your brother and giving to your sister and giving to your mother and giving to your dad and giving in the neighborhood, giving at school. And the same is true with the pastor and the people of this great church. We ought to be a giving people. That's why we have a worldwide missions program. That's why we're building churches all over the Philippines and paying the pastor's salary for a year and then building a building, walk on up to 190 churches now. And all of our hundreds of missionaries, why are we doing that? Because we have been blessed with something and we can give to those that may not have. That's what life's about. Christmas. This church always does it. We get a U-Haul. We buy Christmas trees, we buy lights, we buy decorations, and we go to needy homes of people as a church family. We set up a tree and give them the decorations. We've always given presents to needy children and needy families. And I want to say, it's more blessed for us to give than it is to receive. It's an individual responsibility. How are you giving individually? Generosity is not only an individual responsibility, generosity is a family responsibility. Remember the man by the name of Elisha? And the woman who was a Shunammite perceived. She said, I perceive, she said to her husband, I perceive that this is a man of God. He passes through here. He's an itinerant preacher. I perceive he's God's man. And she said to her husband, let us make him a little chamber and a stool and a candle and a bed. And they made him a little chamber and said, Mr. Elisha, when you come through town, don't pay a hotel expense. Don't go to an inn. This room is yours. Similar with Aquila and Priscilla, a husband and wife. They said, our responsibility is to take the Apostle Paul, and we're going to minister to his need. Families ought to learn the joy of it's more blessed to give than to receive. I won't give you the name. Maybe you know it or don't. I don't know. We have a young staff member here who's been here for several years now, more than a decade, and his wife and his children, and they always get Christmas ready for Stanford Lucille Packard Children's Hospital. And they always get permission to go and find out who they're going to give to. And they take those children up to the children's hospital. Children that will spend Christmas in the hospital. And they've been taking their little children since they were little. They take into those homes and those rooms where sometimes there are little boys, our little girls with bald little heads because of chemo. And they've learned the joy at Christmas to give what they have to children that don't have. I tell you how to make your life happy this week. Generosity. Here's how it is. I'm going to vote for the person that gives me the most. That will destroy you. That will destroy your children. That will destroy a home. That will destroy a country. Government does not have that responsibility. Individuals have that. Couples have that. Now, close. Churches have that responsibility. Churches ought to be in the business of helping those that are in great need. The Bible says in the book of Acts in chapter 11, there's a great dearth. Dearth is a famine in Jerusalem, in Judea. And the brethren at Antioch sent relief, the Bible says, unto the brethren that were at Jerusalem. Remember, Jerusalem was the church in the early part of the Acts, book of Acts. They gave. They gave all the money they could. They helped. They sold their lands. They gave their possessions to the work of God so the work of God could do it to people. And said, wow, I wonder how that worked out. A dearth came, and now they were in need. And the church has said, they have a need over there. We're going to be good to them. We're going to give to our brethren in Jerusalem because they have needs. I think of that church at Corinth. In 2 Corinthians chapter 8 and 2 Corinthians chapter 9, we do to the widow the grace of God, how that the churches in Macedonia, and I begin to talk to about their great need, and they said, in their poverty. The church at Corinth was in poverty. Yet they abounded unto their liberality. They said, though we're poor, we're going to give to you because we want to be a help to you. You don't give just because you're rich. Poor people ought to be given to other poor people. The church at Corinth was poor. But he said, you abounded unto your liberality and yea, and beyond your power. They said, not only did you give what you didn't have, you went way beyond what you had. Don't think that you cannot be generous. I think of that church at Philippi. Paul said, no church communicated with me, but ye only, the church of Philippi. And once again, you sent unto not only my needs, but my necessities. My necessity, but to my wants and my needs. And he said, because you sent to my needs. And he said, not that I desire a gift, but I desire fruit that may abound. He said, because you gave to me, my God shall supply all your need according to his riches in glory by Christ Jesus. Corinth church gave, Philippi church gave, Antioch church gave. In the Bible, we're to give to widows. We're not to give, the Bible says, necessarily for under 60 years of age. And God also puts some regulation on it. They said, if you have nephews, 1 Corinthians chapter 5, 1 Timothy 5, you have nephews, you have family, they should give before the church gives. Years ago, my aunt was elderly. Believe it or not, in 37 years, she's the only one that left us a will. We've never had a will in this church. We should. I've been told the old Moody Bible Institute opens up 3 wills a day. I don't know if that's true or not, but a lawyer told me that years ago. Hope it is true. That'd be great if it would be. We've had one. It was $400,000, but it was reduced down to $40,000 by the time she died. And someone came to me when we moved my aunt into a rest home facility to take better care of her. They said the church ought to be giving her money. Church ought to be taking her. After all, she's a widow. I said, read the scripture. My dad is still here, and I'm here, and she has relatives. It's not this church's job to take care of my aunt. She's my relative. It's our job to take care of her first. And if we come to a position we cannot take care of her, then yes, that's when the church kicks in. I preached a message like this years ago. I don't know what it was, but on this thing of giving. And a lady came to the door. She says, I'm so glad to find a church like this. I said, you are? She goes, sure. I've been looking for a church that would give to me. I've got some needs. Who do I contact? You missed it. It's not more blessed to get, it's more blessed to give than to receive. This is a great nation. I'll tell you what's going to keep us a great nation. Last week, kindness. Be kind to one another. Have an empathy in your heart to others. This week, generosity. Give. Share what you have. The greatest thing I can share with you today is the good news that Jesus Christ came into this world to save sinners, of whom I am chief. Jesus came and he died on a cross because Jack Treber was a wicked sinner. And for God so loved the world that he gave his only begotten Son, that whosoever believeth in him should not perish but have everlasting life. You don't need to join a church. You don't need to give money so you can get into heaven. You need to receive the free gift of God in salvation that was offered to us at Calvary when Jesus died on the cross and became sin for us. He who knew no sin, that we might be made the righteousness of God through Christ Jesus. Everything that God has done, he gives. God created a sun, it gives. God created the moon, it gives. God created the stars, it gives. God created air, oxygen, it gives. God created the plants, the rivers, the rocks, the rills, they all give. He created man. And man has messed this thing up so badly because man doesn't want to give. Man wants to get. Your happiness is going to be determined by your ability and my ability to give from a generous heart. And I'll tell you what, you open up the heart, you won't be able to see generosity, but you can feel it in there, can't you? We're in that season of the year where God wants us to be generous. I noticed the other day on a store window how much turkeys were. I think I saw a sign, 99 cents a pound. I don't know if that's a good price or a bad price. If it goes down, it might be less than that. But just think, if you got a 20-pound turkey, and that's pretty big, I think. It's about $20. I wonder who needs a turkey. I wonder who needs some stuffing. I wonder who needs some corn. And I'm getting so hungry right now thinking about all that. I think I've preached enough.

0: We want to hoard for ourselves at times. Help us to always be generous. Generosity with children and young adults and adults. Generosity with the people in rest homes and hospitals and those that are less fortunate than we are and those that have struggles in life. May we be a generous people. May we be a kind people. Say, Brother Traber, will you pray for me? Would you please pray for me? That during this season of the year, not only this season, but a way of life, that I'd be a very generous person. I probably won't see your hand, but God will. Our heads are bowed and eyes are closed. Say, I want it to be overflowing that I'm giving. That's my way of life. I want to be a giving person. Pray for me. Would you slip your hand up all over this house? I know that's very generous, very general. Pray for me. That's what I want to do. You may put them down. Look for people. Don't look so that they can be obligated to you. Don't obligate anybody to you. Hold it over them. Well, I gave you that. Never bring it up again. Don't act like you're owed anything. Don't even expect a thank you note because many folks don't do that. They should, but they don't. I wonder today who's here without the gift of God. If you died, you're not even sure you go to heaven. I would never name your name. But you say, Brother Traber, I'm not sure I'm going to heaven. I'm not sure. Would you at least pray for me in the closing prayer? I'll not name your name. I'll not point out who you are. But would you slip your hand up? I want to be sure that heaven's my home. Would you slip your hand up all over this house? Include me in prayer, Brother Traber, please. God bless you. Thank you. And who else? I need to be saved. I know I do. I want to be sure that heaven's my home. God bless you. And who else? Our Father, you've seen the hands of people. You've seen our hearts. And I pray that you would save these that have raised their hand for salvation. I pray that you make it very clear to them that Christ died on the cross for our sins and has offered us a free gift. We must receive that gift. But as many as received him, to them gave he power to become the sons of God. May people trust Christ this morning. I pray that each of us in this room would be very generous this year and throughout the year if you tarry as we prepare for 2013. With our heads bowed and eyes closed, we always give an invitation in this church. It's an invite. In a moment we'll stand. The pianist will play a hymn of invitation. Pastors will be here at the front. And if you're a lady, another lady will show you how to be saved in a matter of a few moments. A man will show a man how to be saved. If you want to come and get saved, you can come regardless if you raised your hand or not. If you want to come and just kneel and pray about something, you have some needs in your life, your home, your family, loved ones, you can come and just pray about those things. Let's do this. Let's stand together, please.
1: I would like you to take the Word of God, please, and turn with me in the Old Testament to the 107th Psalm. If you keep your Bible open there to Psalm 107, we'll begin reading in just a moment with verse 23, Psalm 107, verse 23. The human being is quite something. The resilience, the toughness, the fortitude. We sort of get the idea that we can make it no matter what. But the Bible tells us in the 53rd chapter of Isaiah in the 6th verse that all we like sheep have gone astray. We have turned everyone to his own way. And the Lord hath laid on him the iniquity of us all. The thing we have to deal with so often is our own way and where it leads. How strong we imagine ourselves to be and what we can do, and most of the time it's what we can do without God or anyone else. But in this 107th Psalm, we come to breaking points where we must cry out to God to the end of ourselves, and acknowledge that we can't make it on our own, that we need the Lord.

God reminds us in life through circumstances, through other things that bring pressure to our lives, that we cannot make it on our own, that we need Him. As the songwriter says, every hour I need Thee, most precious Lord. The 107th Psalm is about the people of God delivered from their captivity after 70 years and reflecting, in a sense, what they've gone through and what their sinful conditions and behavior in their sinful condition brought them to. And there are four episodes God gives us in this 107th Psalm, each of them caused by behavior that is not true to God's way. And then the Lord breaks through and delivers them. And in one of those episodes, found in verse 23, the Bible says, they that go down to the sea in ships, that do business in great waters, these see the works of the Lord and His wonders in the deep. For He commandeth and raiseth the stormy wind, which lifteth up the waves thereof. They mount up to the heaven. They go down again to the depths. Their soul is melted because of trouble. They reel to and fro and stagger like a drunken man and are at their wits' end. Then they cry unto the Lord in their trouble, and He bringeth them out of their distresses. He maketh the storm a calm, so that the waves thereof are still. Then are they glad because they be quiet. So He bringeth them unto their desired haven. Oh, that men would praise the Lord for His goodness and for His wonderful works to the children of men. I want you to notice that the end of this episode brings them to the point of praising God and giving Him glory for His deliverance. God has a purpose in all things. Perhaps at this time in your life, you're dealing with something you might call a wit's end. I want you to mark that expression if you're in the habit of marking things in your Bible. In the 27th verse, they reel to and fro and stagger like a drunken man and are at their wit's end. This little word wit is used specifically here to give us the idea that there's nothing left for us to think of or to plan or to create. There's no way for us to work our way out, to pay our way out, to befriend our way out. We're absolutely at our wit's end. There's nothing left in our cognitive thinking power to deliver us. All we have is God. And that's the greatest place God ever brings any of us to, where He's all we have. A friend of mine said, we sing the little chorus, He is all we need, all we need. But we sing that so easily, but He's not really all we need until we recognize He's all we have. There's nothing left. We've come to the end of ourselves. We're going to return to this psalm, but I want you to hold your place and turn to the New Testament, would you please? In the book of 2 Corinthians in chapter 1, Paul tells about his own ministry and how God dealt with him and brought him to this wit's end. We'll pick up part of the story of his testimony in 2 Corinthians chapter 1 and verse 8. For we would not, brethren, have you ignorant of our trouble, which came to us in Asia, that we were pressed out of measure, above strength, insomuch that we despaired even of life, that we had the sentence of death in ourselves, that we should not trust in ourselves, but in God, which raiseth the dead, who delivered us from so great a death, and doth deliver us, in whom we trust that He will yet deliver us, ye also helping together by your prayer for us, that from the gift bestowed upon us by the means of many persons, thanks may be given by many on our behalf. For our rejoicing is this, the testimony of our conscience, that in simplicity and godly sincerity, not with fleshly wisdom,
But by the grace of God, we have had our conversation in the world and more abundantly to you word. Paul says in testimony to these Corinthians, he's writing to, that God bearing witness, our conscience is bearing witness in this. There was a time we were pressed out of measure. We could take no more. The sentence of death, verse 9, was in ourselves, that we should not trust in ourselves but in God, which raiseth the dead. Paul was saying the same thing we find in this 107th Psalm. He says, in the work we were doing, we were beyond ourselves. We were pressed out of measure. The sentence of death was in us. Nothing left but death. We could not continue as we were. Something had to happen. We were at wit's end. And God came through. And he gives this testimony about deliverance when he says in verse 10, who delivered us from so great a death. Notice in the past, he delivered us and doth deliver in the present, in whom we trust that he will yet deliver us. He has delivered us. He is delivering us. He will yet deliver us. But why the wit's end? Why coming to the place when there's nothing left to do? When we're out of strength, we don't have anyone else to call on. We've run out of options. There's a wonderful fellow by the name of Dennis, many of you remember him, who was a faithful member of this church, sat in every service Sunday morning, Sunday night, and Wednesday night. His mother died. He was left alone. He was up in years. He was a mother's caretaker. Evidently, he lost purpose for life. And he kept coming to the church services, even went on some special trips with some of the men in the church. But one night after a church service, he went home and decided at wit's end there was nothing left for him. And he took his own life. When we discovered him in his home like that, all of us said, who knew him and loved him, Dennis, if you just talked to us, if you could have just spoken to someone, we would have done everything we could to help you and tell you this is not the answer. And I want to say to all of you, no one really knows where you are. Some of you are much better at hiding your condition than others. When God made us, he made us spirit, soul, and body. In our spirit, he longs to dwell. When you're born again, the Lord comes to live in your spirit. And you're born again by coming face to face with your sinful condition, asking God to forgive your sin, and by faith, trusting in the Lord Jesus Christ and Christ alone for your soul's salvation. But he made us also to live as Christians. And he works and speaks to us. He speaks to our soul. In our soul, we have intellect, emotion, and will. In our body, we have five senses or five gates through which information is sent to our soul and spirit. We hear certain things that encourage us or discourage us. Of course, we think of certain things in our thought life. The Bible says when we become mature people, we don't think the way we thought as children. So many times as children, we operate on the emotional way. Remember, God made us to process that a certain way. Intellect, that is truth, what is factual, then emotion, then committing our will. And if you run an emotional life, if you're doing that all the time, running an emotional life, just living on emotion, bouncing back and forth, you're apt to get to the point where you don't handle things the way you ought to handle them, and I ought to handle them, if we haven't considered the truth, what is true, and that God is alive and real and is with us and will never leave us or forsake us. And we find ourselves sometimes emotional wrecks, and we respond wrongly because of that emotion. But the Bible tells us in the 107th Psalm that they were at wit's end. They thought it through. And they came to the conclusion, this is the end of it. There's nothing else left.
All we have left is God, and we can either turn to Him and trust in Him and believe on Him and lean on Him, or go through this ourselves. And the Bible says they were at wit's end. And God acted and came to their rescue. Paul here says God intervened and came to his rescue. I'm not just preaching to you today. I'm trying to give my own personal testimony after nearly 52 years in the ministry. Let me tell you what Paul said about the ministry. If you'll turn there, please. The Bible says in the book of 2 Corinthians, chapter 11, when Paul is dealing with people boasting about what they had done, he says in verse 22, "Are they Hebrews? So am I. Are they Israelites? So am I. Are they the seed of Abraham? So am I. Are they ministers of Christ? I speak as a fool. I am more. In laborers, more abundant. In stripes, more measure, above measure. In prisons, more frequent. In deaths, oft." That's with the threat of death. "Of the Jews, 5 times received I 40 stripes, save one." That means if the whip was used, it could have been used on his body. He could possibly have had 1,755 scars in his body where the whip ripped with bone or steel on its ends to tear his flesh. It was a mess to behold, no doubt, after being stoned and beaten like this. He says in verse 25, "Thrice was I beaten with rods. Once I was stoned. Thrice I suffered shipwreck. A night and a day I've been in the deep. In journeys often, in perils of water, in perils of robbers, in perils of mine own countrymen, in perils by the heathen, in perils in the city, in perils in the wilderness, in perils in the sea, in perils among false brethren. In weariness and painfulness and watchings often, in hunger and thirst and fastings often, in cold and nakedness. Beside those things that are without, that which cometh upon me daily, the care of all the churches." Paul said, "I can tell you all these things that touch my body, the beatings with rods, stones, whips, but things that didn't touch my body, that bore down upon my life as I gave thought and prayer to them, the care of the churches, the multiplied needs of the people and their burdens, always pointing them to God." There is a sense in which the minister must have more grace to help bear the burdens of others who are going through their troubles. I've been there. And I love trying to help people. But it takes God to get me through and them through. I was sitting beside the bed of a precious girl this week in the hospital, this past week, who has cancer in one of the worst forms. Try and encourage her. She really encouraged me. But the encouragement I received was not like you might think. It wasn't from talking about an improved condition or a medical answer. It was listening to her faith in God, that she was anchored in the Lord and she knew God was going to see her through. That resonated with my spirit. Here, someone could be saying they're at wit's end, but they found the answer in the Lord. I want you to look at something Jesus told us in the Gospel according to Luke when his disciples came to him in the 11th chapter and wanted to have a lesson on prayer. It's really not a lesson on prayer. It becomes a motive to pray. In Luke chapter 11 and verse 1, "And it came to pass that as he was praying in a certain place, when he ceased, one of his disciples said unto him, 'Lord, teach us to pray, as John also taught his disciples.'
And he said to them, when you pray, say, Our Father, which art in heaven, hallowed be thy name. Thy kingdom come, thy will be done, as in heaven, so on earth. Give us day by day our daily bread. Notice how he began. He said, begin your prayer with the greatness of God. I say, begin your life with the greatness of God. Begin your day with the greatness of God. Begin your thoughts with the greatness of God, because many things are going to attempt to overcome you during your day and during your life. But greater is he that's in you than he that's in the world. So he said to his disciples, if you want to be motivated to pray, think about God and who he is, how great he is. That nothing is too hard for him. Nothing is impossible to God. So as you meditate upon that and begin your prayer, then you pray, Our Father which art in heaven, hallowed be thy name. Thy kingdom come, thy will be done, as in heaven so on earth. Give us day by day our daily bread. And forgive us our sins, for we also forgive everyone that is indebted to us. And lead us not into temptation, but deliver us from evil. And then he tells a story to help illustrate what he wants his disciples to know. And he said unto them, which of you shall have a friend? I say, which of you shall have a friend? And shall go unto him at midnight and say unto him, friend, lend me 3 loaves. So a friend comes to a friend and says, I need 3 loaves. I need food. He explains why he needs food. For a friend of mine in his journey has come to me, and I have nothing to set before him. I want you to mark that word, nothing. I have nothing to set before him. You're motivated. You're motivated because there's nothing to set before him. You're stirred because there's nothing to set before him. You take action because there's nothing to set before him. And while we curse the nothing, I mean by that, despise the idea that we have nothing, that we're at some wit's end, we can't think anymore, what are we going to do? That's exactly where God wants to bring us. Because he has something special for you. James and I were in a room together praying with some people, and they wanted to know about his son, who's progressing well, and I thank God for Will progressing well. But I can remember in the dark nights being in the hospital room and trying to comfort and encourage them when the doctor was telling them he may not make it through that night or through the next night, he would say. And our entire church was praying. Not only were we praying, but because people could get the word out, people around the world were praying. They actually heard from people around the world praying. Why? Because we knew it was not only out of our hands. You know, we take our children and care for them and try to meet their needs in every way when they're in our care, but he had to be placed in someone else's care, in the most intense medical care he could possibly get. But then those who were caring for him medically came to the point where they were saying, there's nothing more we can do. Nothing. And my heart hurts to think about what the child went through and what the parents went through and what his little older sister went through. But I know in my soul, and so do they know in their souls, what God did for them, having to seek the Lord with such earnestness. It moved this church forward toward God, did it not? It helped families. Many good Christian people said to me, people that I think are faithful Christians said to me, I've never been as close to God in my entire life because I'm trying to be on the praying ground I need to be on so I can get through to God for that little boy. See, God is not against us. God is for us. I want you to remember that. God is for you. He's working on your behalf. Sometimes he's wounding us on our behalf.
just as the wounds of a friend, or better, the Bible says, than the kisses of an enemy. God allows us to be touched by something, many times coming to the end. The disciples said, we want to be praying people. And Jesus taught them, you must become needy people. And when you continue to read through that 11th chapter, finally they're asking God, not for things, but for God. God just come through for us. However you choose, come through for us. Now, I want to go with you. I mean, I want Clarence Sexton to go with you. I want you to find that I'm in this 107th Psalm. I want you to know that I have been there, not just once, to my wit's end. Whatever circumstance God has used, whether it's my own inability, which is perhaps the best thing he uses, or the great needs we face, or the condition of the world in which we live. I've been to wit's end. Have you been to wit's end? For someone you love? For something you face? For something God has assigned to you to accomplish? What I'm doing, I believe, to be a divine assignment. And the Lord has given it to me, commanded me in it. And so I find comfort in the fact that he's promised to be with me and supply. Let's go back there, the 107th Psalm, just for a moment. In Psalm 107, I want you to mark these verses, would you? The Bible says, let the redeemed of the Lord say so. That really is a forecast for the entire psalm. If the redeemed aren't going to praise the Lord, who will? Let the redeemed of the Lord say so, whom he hath redeemed from the hand of the enemy. And what the enemy wants to do is close us down in our praise to God. What the enemy wants to do, he wants to bring us to the point where we're not demonstrating to the lost and dying world in which we live that God is their answer. He doesn't just have the answer. I believe the Lord has all the answers, but he is the answer. Remember that, he is the answer. And the real victory in the Christian life is not trying to get to it. We already are at it in him. And we move from victory that we have in Christ to the other victory that we need. Not constantly struggling to try to get the victory. We have the victory in the Lord. He's overcome all and has the keys to death, hell, and the grave in his hand. And he's ours, and he lives in us, and we're his. So let the redeemed of the Lord say so. Praise God. We ought not spend one day, and many times during that day, giving God glory and asking God to help us take every opportunity to give him praise and glory. And then the Lord begins to talk about his people. Remember, they are people who have been captive and now set free to go back to their land. And when they go back to their land, many of them ignore God and don't make the trip. They're not going back. They've gotten perfectly used to living in the world. And they have no desire to go back to the land. Less than 50,000 of them did return out of many more thousands that could have. And the Word of God says, notice please in verse 4, they wandered in the wilderness in a solitary way. They found no city to dwell in. Hungry and thirsty, their soul fainted in them. Then they cried unto the Lord in their trouble, and he delivered them out of their distresses and led them forth by the right way that they might go to a city of habitation. And then verse 8, oh, that men would praise the Lord for his goodness, for his wonderful works to the children of men. For he satisfieth the longing soul and filleth the hungry soul with goodness. These are those wandering in a desert with no path, no direction. Then he gives us another scene of human life. People who are locked in prison, and not just a dungeon or prison
of some material means that we can witness, but they're bound up by something in their life. And this is an episode he's talking about his people Israel went through. And the Word of God says in verse 10, such as sit in darkness and in the shadow of death, being bound in affliction and iron, because they rebelled against the words of God and contemned the counsel of the Most High. In other words, the way they got to this place of being bound up was by rebelling against the Word of God. Every decision you and I make either brings us freedom or imprisonment. Every decision is either for God or against God. And theirs were against the Most High. Therefore, he brought down their heart with labor. They fell down and there was none to help. They were also at what we might call a wit's end. Then they cried unto the Lord in their trouble, and he saved them out of their distresses. The answer is always the Lord. Not something of our imagination or our own scheming or planning. It's always the Lord. He brought them out of darkness and the shadow of death and break their bands asunder. And then we repeat what we found in verse 8. Oh, that men would praise the Lord for his goodness and for his wonderful works to the children of men. For he hath broken the gates of brass and cut the bars of iron in sunder. And then he tells us of another episode. Fools, because of their transgression and because of their iniquity, are afflicted. We find the cause, their transgressions, their iniquities. Your soul abhor up all manner of meat, and they draw near unto the gates of death. They're on a deathbed. They've gone so far in their rebellion against God, they're nearly dead. Then they cry unto the Lord in their trouble, and he saveth them out of their distresses. He sent his word and healed them and deliver them from their destruction. You see, that's what we're rebelling against. When we're talking about the authority of God's word, the authority of God's word, it's one thing to position it out there somewhere in someone else's life or some other entity. But we must live under the authority of God's word in our own lives. And when we rebel against what God's word says and God's word commands us to do, it is to our own detriment. And finally, these people have gone so far, they're at the door of death. And there's no else place to go, no one to call on, nothing else to help. When they call upon the Lord, he delivers them. And we come to verse 21 and we find what we find in verses 8 and 15. For the third time he repeats, oh, that men would praise the Lord for his goodness and for his wonderful works to the children of men. And let them sacrifice the sacrifices of thanksgiving and declare his works with rejoicing. We must testify. Then we come to this fourth episode, where God uses the word I called your attention to. There they go down to the sea in ships. Remember, the Jews were not seafaring people. They were bordered by the Mediterranean Sea, but they were not seafaring people. Other nations were. These see the works of the Lord and his wonders in the deep. For he commandeth and raiseth the stormy wind, which lifteth up the waves thereof. They mount up to the heaven. They go down again to the depths. Their soul is melted because of trouble. How many of you have ever been in enough trouble, just trouble, that you have come to your wit's end? That's what God says here. Multiple troubles, compound troubles. Your life begins to unravel with troubles. You say, I've gotten myself in so much trouble. Well, God is trying to get us to come to the place, not just that we're counting our troubles, but we reach our wit's end. You must imagine that someone in the ministry for more than half a century, I've had to deal with so many people who've come to their wit's end. They never set out to complicate their life. They had dreams like most little girls and boys when they were little girls and boys.
Even if they grew up in the wrong thing, they didn't want to reproduce that wrong thing in their lives. I remember that I grew up in a broken home. My mother and father were divorced. I remember the very day my mother and father, because respect for their children, brought us together. We lined up on a sofa in front of them. I sat at one end. My brother sat beside me. My sister Catherine sat beside Tommy. And my sister Sheila sat beside Catherine. My mother and father stood in front of us. And they said, "We want you to know that we're breaking up. We're getting a divorce. We're no longer going to live together as a husband and wife." Without exception, everyone on the couch started crying. They had made a plan. My father said he was going to Alabama. My mother said she's staying there in Tennessee and taking the children. I really can't explain it because I loved my mother and was devoted to her. But I felt so sorry for my father. I'd never seen him weep ever. And he was weeping. And I said to my mother through the tears, "I'm going with Daddy." And immediately Tommy said he was going with me. So it looked like a plan. He was taking the boys, she'd keep the girls. That lasted for about an hour and a half, maybe 2 hours, because we left with him. That was a sad parting. I remember the journey up the hill at 114 South Houston Street up to Broadway and turning left going down the highway. And I remember getting on the 411 highway going south and my father turning to us. Neither of us was riding in the front seat with him. And he said, "This can't work. I'm taking you back." And he turned the car around with a U-turn, drove us back. When we got back to the home, we shut the door quickly and ran across the screen porch into the living room. My mother and two sisters were still sitting there crying. Now, you'd like to think that's something I've gotten over, but I haven't. I've never heard someone say they're going to get a divorce without those things coming to my mind. That's why I fight so hard to never recommend a husband and wife parting unless there's physical abuse or danger. Sometimes multiple things going on with immorality, and it's no longer safe to be in the house together. But just as a boy, I thought I was the most troubled child in the world. I really felt sorry for myself. I remember having to go to school and people asking me things and I was trying to hide the answers. It had something to do with me even changing schools later. But I never gave the thought I should have given to how it affected my brother and had affected my two sisters. And I'm ashamed of that. I'm telling you that this world is filled with people who are in compound trouble. Just trouble. And they've acted and increased the compoundedness of it. Trouble. And they've thrown up their hands sometimes without some visible sign, physically the hands going up. They've said, "There's nothing else I can do and no place I can go." It was a means of bringing me to the Lord. That's not what brought me to the Lord, but it was a means God used to have my heart open for Him. But it didn't do the same thing immediately in my siblings. It was years and years later. I'm saying to you, we live in a world, really, that's at wit's end. And we gripe and complain about our little pitty-anny things that we have to deal with. Maybe you couldn't buy something that cost $100. You had to buy something that cost $75. I don't know. I don't want to be a griper about the thing because I think the Holy Spirit pairs these things with you. If you start thinking about it, God's Spirit starts working in your heart. And by the way, God never forsook me. And my mother did the best she could do. And my father still loved his children. They just couldn't live together. And we were in trouble. Big trouble. Some of you are hiding your big trouble. But you're in big trouble.
and you've compounded it, and you're in bigger trouble because of the actions you've taken. And that's what we find here. And the Lord uses the sea. That's why it troubles me so much when people give so much credence and credibility to our enemies. This world is an enemy. And some of you would rather follow the world than follow Jesus. You'd rather look like the world than look like Jesus. You'd rather behave like the enemy, the world, than you would behave like a Christian. Don't you understand? They can't help you. That's not what your soul needs. I'm speaking on the disciplined life on Wednesday evening. And I'd advise some of you, don't come to church if you don't want to hear the truth. Because of the need for a disciplined life. But they're in trouble. And listen carefully to what God says. He sums it all up. They reel to and fro and stagger like a drunken man and are at their wit's end. Then they cry unto the Lord in their trouble. After neglecting God, turning their back on God, they cry unto the Lord in their trouble, and he bringeth them out of their distresses. He maketh the storm a calm, so that the waves thereof are still. Then are they glad because they be quiet, and he bringeth them unto their desired haven. And again, the repeating of the verse in verse 31, from verse 21, verse 15, and verse 8. Oh, that men would praise the Lord for his goodness and for his wonderful works to the children of men. He's talking about his people Israel. But the truth is, it includes all of us, doesn't it? What does it take to get us to our needs, to our wit's end, when we cry out to the Lord and finally declare our need of him? In the matter of salvation, stop trying to be our own Savior. Confess that we're sinners, lost and separated from God. We stop trying to play the line of being a Christian. We stop acting like the parts being played as a Christian and really come clean with God, ask him to forgive our sin and by faith trust him as our Savior. And then for those who are Christians who've tried to make it on your own, it's impossible. Without the strength of the Lord, it's impossible. And God teaches us. Sometimes he teaches us with a child. Sometimes he teaches us with a friend. Sometimes he teaches us with an episode in business. Sometimes he teaches us with overpowering need. Sometimes he teaches us when we find ourselves in a place of desperation beyond the help of anyone but God. But he's trying to bring us to our wit's end. So we cry out to him. And he's such a wonderful Savior. He bows down and hears our cry. Rushes to us, takes us in his arms like that loving father took the prodigal son in his arms. That boy got to the hog trough and said, "This is it. This is it." I know people now who are away from God, terribly away from God. I'm praying God will bring them to their hog trough. But when they are brought there and they look up, I want to be one of those rushing to them to forgive them and try my best to try to restore them. This is the kind of church, I remind you, that we stand at the edge of the cliff, screaming, yelling, fussing, fighting, blocking, everything we can do, teaching, preaching, to get people away from the edge, to keep them from going over the edge. But it ought to also be the kind of church
that beats everybody else to the foot of the cliff at the bottom, to rush there with a heart of love and help get them up and try all we can to restore them. May God help us. Have you been to a wit's end? Are you at a wit's end? I want you to know the Lord will come to you if you call upon Him. He's a wonderful Savior. He's a wonderful Savior. And you can even see He had a purpose in you coming to your hour of desperation so you'd finally trust in Him. Let's bow in prayer together, may we? God willing, I begin a series of messages for the morning meetings on this day, and God willing, a series of messages for the evening meetings on this day. In the evenings, on the second coming of Jesus Christ. And I want you to hear each message to get the framework for prophecy and the understanding of the prophecy that we need to have each evening, God willing. But for now, I'd like for you to take the Word of God, please, and turn with me to the contents in the beginning of your Bible, the table of contents. We'll begin there, and you'll find it says books of the Old Testament and books of the New Testament. When you found that place, I'd like for you to raise your Bible, would you please, when you found the table of contents. Very good. You notice that the Old Testament begins with the book of Genesis and Exodus, Leviticus, Numbers, Deuteronomy, Joshua, Judges, Ruth, 1 Samuel, 2 Samuel, 1 Kings, 2 Kings, 1 Chronicles, 2 Chronicles, Ezra, Nehemiah, Esther, Job, Psalms, Proverbs, Ecclesiastes, Song of Solomon, Isaiah, Jeremiah, Lamentations, Ezekiel, and Daniel. And then we come to 12 books in the Bible we call the Minor Prophets. If you have them, let's read them aloud, beginning Hosea, Joel, Amos, Obadiah, Jonah, Micah, Nahum, Habakkuk, Zephaniah, Haggai, Zechariah, Malachi. These are the 12 books of the minor prophets. And God willing, on each Sunday morning as I live and the Lord doesn't come, I plan to bring a message on these books of the Bible. The difficulty is bringing one message on the entire book. I have 13 different messages I've given on several of these books. But now I'm giving a summary of each book. I want you to know what the message of the Old Testament prophets happens to be. And so beginning in the book of Hosea, if you'll turn there please to Hosea, we'll begin with this book of the Bible and God's message to us. Remember, the Bible is a book about God. Every book is a book about God. Every book of the 66 books in the Bible reveal to us something about God. And we want to know what God says about Himself. It's like a puzzle with 66 pieces. If you don't have one of the pieces, the puzzle's incomplete. And we have the completed written revelation of God's Word in our hands when we hold the Bible, the 66 books. We have the books of the Old Testament and the books of the New Testament. And so we're going to look at the messages God has given us through the minor prophets. Eventually, we may place each minor prophet in its historical setting so we understand more about what God is saying to us in the time period in which it was given. Even as God leads, we shall do our best to follow. But we're now in the book of Hosea, and we're going to begin with chapter 4 in Hosea. And then I'm going to give some notes. I'm taking on a very difficult task. I wanted to take one theme, just one theme from each book. One chapter, a few verses. But I believe God has led me to do something different. And so, you know, we rule and God overrules. You know, we propose things and He disposes. So we're beginning in Hosea chapter 4, begin with verse 1.
Hear the word of the Lord, ye children of Israel, for the Lord hath a controversy with the inhabitants of the land, because there is no truth, nor mercy, nor knowledge of God in the land. By swearing and lying and killing and stealing and committing adultery, they break out, and blood toucheth blood. Therefore shall the land mourn, and everyone that dwelleth therein shall languish with the beast of the field and with the fowls of the heaven. Yea, the fishes of the sea also shall be taken away. Yet let no man strive nor reprove another, for thy people are as they that strive with the priest. Therefore shalt thou fall in the day, and the prophet also shall fall with thee in the night. And I will destroy thy mother. My people are destroyed for lack of knowledge. Because thou hast rejected knowledge, I will also reject thee, that thou shalt be no more priest to me. Seeing thou hast forgotten the law of thy God, I will also forget thy children. If you're in the habit of marking things in your Bible, I want you to mark this last expression in the sixth verse. I will also forget thy children. Destroy thy mother. Forget thy children. All of us know that we need a wake-up call, and we need to answer it and wake up. Sometimes there are things so horrendous, so terrible, that makes us mourn. These things disturb us greatly. People who study certain fields of study say with every action there is a reaction. And I want you to know that we cannot continue without a certain reaction to what we're continuing. And when mothers and fathers fail to heed the word of God and live according to God's standard, God makes a promise to his ancient people. He says, I will also forget thy children. When parents forget God, the natural outcome of this is that God forgets their children. I wonder if parents really are thinking, certainly not soberly, not righteously, not realizing that for everything we sow, we also reap. And when we see what's going on throughout our land, as we're horrified by some of the things that are happening, we pause and ponder and think, how did it get to this? How did this happen? Where do these anarchists come from? Where do these acts of violence that have aroused such an outcry come from? Remember that we sow and we reap. When we forget God, God forgets our children. And we are looking at the book of Hosea. God has a message for all of us. I want us to go back to chapter 1 and see what the Lord says. The most amazing thing you could imagine takes place in this book of the Bible. God asked a prophet by the name of Hosea, whose name means salvation, to take a wife of whoredoms. The word of the Lord, chapter 1, verse 1, came unto Hosea, the son of Bera, in the days of Uzziah, Jotham, Ahab, Hezekiah, kings of Judah,
And in the days of Jeroboam, the son of Joash, king of Israel, the beginning of the word of the Lord by Hosea. And the Lord said to Hosea, go, take unto thee a wife of whoredoms. Now there's some discussion about whether she was living a life of whoredom when he took her, or she was to begin a life of whoredom. Nevertheless, God says, take a wife of whoredoms. And the children of whoredoms, for the land hath committed great whoredom, departing from the Lord. God used this very serious word to describe his people. And he says to his prophet, I want you to take a wife who will be unfaithful. Just as God's people, Israel, had been unfaithful. And he goes on to say, so he went and took Gomer, a daughter of Diblaim, which conceived and bare him a son. And the Lord said unto him, call his name Jezreel, for yet a little while, and I will avenge the blood of Jezreel upon the house of Jehu, and will cause to cease the kingdom of the house of Israel. God said to his prophet, take the wife. He did. Her name means completeness. She was everything but completeness. And she conceived after they were married and had a son. He named the boy Jezreel. At this time, he looked like his father, perhaps resembled his mother. His name means scattered. And the Bible says she conceived again in verse 6 and bare a daughter. And God said unto him, call her name Lo-Ruhamah, for I will no more have mercy upon the house of Israel, but I will utterly take them away. So they have a daughter now, and she gives her a name that means no mercy. And the Bible says in verse 8, now when she had weaned Lo-Ruhamah, she conceived and bare a son. So a son, a daughter, now a son. Then God said, call his name Lo-Ami, for ye are not my people, and I will not be your God. So the Lord takes his family, and the children are born. The first child says, God is going to scatter you. And that he did. With the Assyrian captivity of Israel, the tribes that made up the northern kingdom were scattered and have never, never returned. To this day, they are as far reaching on the planet as from Nazareth to New York. They're everywhere. He bare a daughter, and God said, name her this name, which means no mercy. Because I want you to know, I'm no longer going to show mercy on my people. Then she bare another son, and God says, name that child not my people. This son bare no resemblance to Hosea, looked nothing like his father, because his father was not his father. His wife had conceived this child through a sinful relationship with another man. And God is saying through the prophet Hosea, your family now represents the relationship that I have with my people. And we come to chapter 2 in the book of Hosea. And God begins to say what he's going to do. Say you unto your brethren and to your sisters, plead with your mother, plead, for she is not my wife. And so it all begins with Hosea trying to retrieve his wife, going to the place of sin and the places of whoredoms and trying to get his wife back. There has to be some change. In verse 6 of chapter 2, the Bible says, therefore, behold, I will hedge up thy way with thorns and make a wall that she shall not find her paths. First, the Lord says, we're going to hedge her up.
We're going to pin her in with thorns. We're going to make it as difficult as possible for her to move anywhere. Sometimes we're dealing with people who have gotten into sin, and we think if we could just restrain them, if we could keep them from certain places, if there's some way to box them in, it might be the end of it. But the problem is not their geography. The problem is their heart. And then God speaks again. Every time in this chapter we find the word therefore, we have one of these things God says.

things she's depending on. And all of us perhaps have seen people or known people that we love who get away from God, and we think if we can remove the things they're depending on, we'll take all the money from them. We'll take everything they're living on from them. We'll remove everything they need till they get to the end of themselves, and they'll come back like they ought to come back. Familiar story? And that's what God says here. But they don't come back. She does not return. And then we come, please, to the third therefore in verse 14. Therefore, behold, I will allure her and bring her into the wilderness and speak comfortably unto her. That's not the end of it. And I will give her her vineyards from thence and the valley of Achor for a door of hope. I want you to mark that expression, a door of hope. The valley of Achor is the valley of trouble. It's used two other places in the Bible, in Joshua chapter 7 with Achan and in Isaiah chapter 65. But the valley of Achor is a valley of trouble. And God says an amazing thing here. It's going to take the valley of trouble, and it will take the time of Jacob's trouble after the church is gone in the tribulation period to wake up the people of Israel. But we know on a practical side that when we've tried everything we can to contain people and tried everything we can to deprive people, to take away from them the things that provide the pleasure for living and sinful behavior, it doesn't work. But God says, I'm going to send a valley of trouble. And in the valley of trouble, she will awaken. And the valley of trouble will become her door of hope. And I say to you as we apply this to our nation, that we're in deep trouble in America. We can watch the portrayal of it on our evening news or daily news. We can hear reports of it across the land. But we're in deep, deep trouble in America. And the divide is showing. And it could get worse and worse till only God knows how bad it could possibly become. Or we could see its time in this trouble that we seem not to be able to escape, to cry out to God and seek God's help. Because that's the problem. We have forsaken the Lord. Gomer had left her husband. She had gone so deep into sin, she was giving birth to children who were not her husband's children. It was out of control. And God says, I'm going to give her trouble to bring her back. Chapter 4. Hear the word of the Lord, ye children of Israel. For the Lord hath a controversy with the inhabitants of the land, because there is no truth, nor mercy, nor knowledge of God in the land. I want you to notice the progression or the degression of this. When truth is removed, mercy is missing. And knowledge of God is gone. What do we have in our land? We have no truth. People will speak a lie. And by the way, the Bible says there's coming a day when men will believe a lie, and excuse the expression, the Bible says they'll believe a lie and be damned. Why is the local New Testament church so important? Write the verse down, please. 1 Timothy chapter 3 and verse 15. But if I tarry long, that thou mayest know how thou oughtest behave thyself in the house of God, which is the church of the living God, the pillar and ground of the truth. When the Lord Jesus Christ said, upon this rock I'll build my church, and the gates of hell shall not prevail against it, he was saying, I'm going to place the truth in this local body of believers, and it's responsibility of this local assembly of believers to broadcast the truth to everyone else. Churches aren't buildings, but every time somebody sees a church building, they should be able to believe that inside that building

0: what goes on is truthful. What people are teaching is truthful. What people are preaching is truthful, because we represent the Lord and His truth in this world. And when the Word of God says truth begins to miss, other things begin to happen. Verse 6, my people destroyed for lack of knowledge. Because thou hast rejected knowledge, I will also reject thee. That thou shalt be no priest to me, seeing thou hast forgotten the law of thy God, I will also forget thy children. Does anybody ever stop and think, if the kinds of things we're witnessing now are taking place, what shall become of the children of these reckless people? What shall become of the children of these people? Well, you say, well, it's nothing to me. I'm not involved in this anarchy. No, but your children and your grandchildren will live as peers to those people in the same land. May God help us to awaken to what we ought to do. Oh, may God guide us and help us. As we keep traveling here, we come to chapter 4, verse 17. And God says, Ephraim, a collective name for his people, Ephraim is joined to idols, let him alone. Would you do me the pleasure just for a moment to allow me to say America? America's joined to idols. Let him alone. A man from a distant land said to me recently, where do you think my children are hearing about the wrong things? Listening to the wrong music. Beginning the drug culture. Living in sexual rebellion. Because America leads the world in divorce, in murder, in drug abuse. America leads the world in profanity and music. America. Yes, the land of the free and the home of the brave. And God said to his people, leave my people alone. Get away from them. Because they're given to idols. And you're not going to learn anything good. I think sometimes we need to apologize to the world that America no longer holds the beacon light she once held for the world. And God is speaking through his prophet Hosea. Chapter 5 and verse 15. I will go return to my place till they acknowledge their offense and seek my face. In their affliction, they will seek me early. Would you mark that expression? How much affliction must we have as a nation? How much burning and looting must we see? How much breakdown in the law shall we witness? How much affliction shall we have to partake until we seek the Lord? Chapter 6, verse 1. Come and let us return unto the Lord, for he hath torn and he will heal us. He hath smitten and he will bind us up. Now the stage is clearly given to us. It's God that's allowing the tearing, but he will heal us. Cry out to him. It's God that's allowing the smiting, but he'll bind us up. Cry out to him. In chapter 8, the Bible says in verse 9, and as troops of robbers wait for a man, so the company of priests murder in the way by consent, for they commit lewdness. The very people that we should be able to trust to do the right thing have become murderers by consent. This is God's ancient people, Israel. Chapter 7, verse 9. Strangers have devoured his strength, and he knoweth it not. I want you to mark that expression, he knoweth it not. In other words, the land is and the people are unaware of their weakening condition. They don't see that while they haven't been paying attention, they're becoming weaker and weaker. How many of you, without a show of hands, have been awakened at how weak and anemic we are? How many of you have been awakened to the situation in cities and places across our land that are too weak to control? When mayors say, let them do whatever they want to do, strangers have devoured his strength. He knoweth it not. Yea, gray hairs are here and there upon him, and he knoweth it not. Unaware. Verse 11, Ephraim also is like a silly dove without heart. They call to Egypt, they go to Assyria. What does it mean? A silly dove. The word silly means the same thing it means here in the book of 2 Timothy in the New Testament, the 3rd chapter and the 6th verse. May I read it? For of this sort are they which creep into houses and lead captive silly women, laden with sins, led away with divers lusts. Silly women doesn't mean giggly women or women in some sort of comedy act. The word silly means without discernment, without strength, without direction. So the whole nation has become silly, without discernment, like a silly dove that doesn't know where it's flying, where it needs to go for refuge. And so they call out to Egypt, not to God, but to Egypt. Not to God, but to Assyria. They'll be captured by Assyria. Assyria has perfected slaughter and torment in battle. The Assyrians are known to have been the first people who learned how to fillet their captives, to remove the skin from their bodies without killing them, to bring intense, gross pain and keep them alive. But God's people have become so silly, so without discernment and without direction, they go to the very enemy that's going to consume them and do these things to them for help. Where's our country going? We're developing leaders who are like silly doves. God talks about that also. And the Bible says in chapter 8 and verse 14, for Israel hath forgotten his maker and builded temples, and Judah hath multiplied fenced cities, but I will send a fire upon his cities, and it shall devour the palaces thereof. Fire on cities. God says, I'll burn them down. And the place where they rule and reign from, their capital, I will destroy. Our nation's capital is under siege. We've called out troops. I pray for their safety. We've called out police officers. But let me tell you how bad it's going with police officers. In New York City, where the mayor said to the police officers, stand down, let them do as they please, 600 New York City police officers have already filled out the papers to either resign or retire. 600 of New York's finest, as they say, has decided we can't perform our rightful duties in a situation like this. It's as though the inmates are out running the asylum and making havoc of anything that once was decent and in order. He says, I will devour the palace thereof. Chapter 10, the Bible says in verse 1, Israel is an empty vine. Mark that, would you please? What an expression. God says, Israel, my vine, I chose that vine. I blessed that vine. I cleared a place for that vine. I gave nourishment to that vine. They were my vine. They were to produce my grapes and be my blessing to them, and through them I was going to make myself known to the whole world. But now they're an empty vine. If you and I could go back to our founding fathers and say, listen, please, why did you pay such a price? Why did you give life and property to establish a nation? And then after the battle was over and the fighting done, the surrender made, go back to form a government and make sure the government guaranteed that we knew that all men were given by their Creator unalienable rights, and define them as life. Only God gives us life. Only God gives us liberty. That's the liberty of soul. And every human being in this country would have the unalienable right to pursue happiness. Why did you pay such an awful price? Because of what it could set in motion for generations to come. And now, would they say, if they could be asked, it looks like it was all in vain. God said the price paid for my people, the suffering they went through. After 430 years, the deliverance from Egyptians' bondage. The plagues I sent from heaven to deliver them. The provision I made for them through the wilderness. The battles I won for them to establish my people so that I could make myself known to them and through them to the rest of the world. Now, the vine I created that was to be a nourishment for the whole earth is an empty vine. I could say right now that it doesn't look like we've lived up to our promises. We haven't lived up to our prospects. Over 50% of American citizens say, when surveyed, that America's greatest days are past. Everything from this day forward is downhill. Perhaps someone is saying America is an empty vine. Chapter 11, verse 1. When Israel was a child, then I loved him and called my son out of Egypt. The great days of our beginnings, sacrificial days, what stories of God's miraculous work, of storms and clouds that protected troops, Washington and his men escaping in battle under a cloud of darkness that only God could have assigned, in the harbors surrounding New York so the army could live to defend itself again. One after the other, things God did and God alone could have done so that we could have a nation and stand and pledge allegiance to a flag and say one nation under God, indivisible, with life and liberty to all. But most of the stories we're telling now, many of which the radical element of our country want to remove, we want to erase all our past, to reassign it to something else, to call all of those people who gave their life racists, bigots. Things people did in time periods they did them were wrong, and they've been acknowledged. But you can't erase our history. You can check it and make better our future. Oh, may God help us. What's happening to our land? Does anybody care? Is it your business? And when the Lord bent over the balconies of heaven and saw the behavior of his people Israel. And he saw they had forsaken him. They would not honor him and call upon him. Like a father looking at a wayward child, he said, when you were just a boy, when you were young, we loved being together. You saw my hand in your life. Chapter 12, Ephraim feedeth on wind. Think of it, feedeth on wind. He had already said to them, they'd sown to the wind and were reaping a whirlwind. If you stop long enough to say, when you ponder, where did all this come from? You don't have to ask and think long before you know the things we failed to do, the sin we've had against God. Ephraim is feeding on wind, following after the east wind. He daily increaseth lies and desolation. Verse 5, even the Lord God of hosts, the Lord is his memorial. But look what's happened. Therefore, turn thou to thy God. Keep mercy and judgment and wait on thy God continually. He is a merchant. The balances of deceit are in his hand. He loveth to oppress. Once God was his memorial, everything anchored to the Lord. And now he's a merchant. That's what the Bible says. Only thing that matters is gain. It doesn't make any difference who you have to abuse to get more gain. People are merchandise. Everything's merchandise. We're merchants. It's about the economy and the economy only. No moral decency. No love of fellow man. And most importantly, no love of God. And then God says in chapter 13 and verse 1, when Ephraim spake trembling, he exalted himself in Israel. But when he offended in Baal, he died. And now they're dead. The nation is dead. Did you hear me? It's dead. It's not getting up again. It's going in as a northern kingdom now into Assyrian captivity. It will not come back out. It's dead. And God goes on to give the condition of the corpse. Verse 4 of chapter 13. Yet I am the Lord thy God from the land of Egypt. Thou shalt know no God but me. For there is no Savior beside me. I did know thee in the wilderness, in the land of great drought. He's standing over the body of a nation, looking at a corpse and saying, like you might say at some memorial service, I remember when I brought you up. I remember how I nurtured you. I remember how I brought you to the Red Sea. I remember how I fed you in the wilderness. What promise you had. Verse 5, I did know thee in the wilderness, in the land of great droughts. He provided water. And then he says, according to their pasture, so were they filled. They were filled and their heart was exalted. Therefore, had they forgotten me? I was a shepherd to you. You had a pasture and I was a shepherd to you. But notice now, you've forgotten me. Therefore, I will be unto them as a lion. I once was your shepherd, but now I'm a lion and a leper. A leopard, by the way, will I observe them. I will meet them as a bear. Not just any bear, but a bear that is bereaved of her whelps and will rend the call of their heart. And there will I devour them like a lion. The wild beast shall tear them. So God looks at this corpse of a nation. He looks at it. I was your shepherd. I guided you. I provided for you. But then I became a lion and devoured you. A leopard tearing you to pieces. A bear with vengeance ripping your heart out. And I see you here, torn to pieces as a dead corpse. And I think what you could have been. Nobody on earth would say that this nation of ours, America, could crumble. But maybe during some of the things you've seen, you're thinking, how far could it go? God said you became dead, lying there as a corpse. And then he says, O Israel, thou hast destroyed thyself. How did you die? How did you die? Lincoln said, when he was president, if America falls, it won't fall by some transatlantic giant who comes and attacks us from somewhere else in the world. It will fall from within when we destroy ourselves, which they almost did. And God says here, O Israel, thou hast destroyed thyself. How did she die? By suicide. She killed herself. You say, well, it's not really my battle. Oh, wake up. If you're a part of a Bible-believing, Bible-preaching church, you say you're a red-blooded, flag-waving American, you're more than that. You're a child of God as a red-blooded, flag-waving American. And our destiny is to send the gospel to the ends of the earth. That's why God has made us pillar and grounds of the truth. And the Lord tenderly doesn't say Israel. He says, oh, Israel. As David would have said about his son, oh, Absalom. Absalom, my son. Oh, Israel, thou hast destroyed thyself. Verse 13, the sorrows of a travailing woman shall come upon him. He is an unwise son, for he should not stay long in the place of the breaking forth of children. In the birth canal, I had so many plans for you. There was so much more you could have become, but you lingered in the birth canal, and now you're dead. Will somebody write the obituary for America someday and say, we had such promise. I thought we were just really beginning. Chapter 14. O Israel, return unto the Lord thy God, for thou hast fallen by thine iniquity. Who is wise and he shall understand, verse 9 says these things. Prudent, and he shall know them. For the ways of the Lord are right, and the just shall walk in them. But the transgressors shall fall therein. Yes, they're prejudiced. Yes, there's sin. But if we tag it all on that, we won't deal with the real heart of the issue. And that's that we're not right with God. You say, I can't get everybody in America right with God. Well, don't try. Just get as thoroughly right with God as you can get. And ask God to use this local assembly to influence others and others and others who will give themselves as mighty weapons in the hand of God to propagate the truth. The truth in our land. These minor prophets have something to say to really speak to us. Let's bow in prayer, may we? If you say, Pastor, I'm praying with you. I'm burdened with you. Pray for me. I truly want to do the part that God has assigned me to do. You say, that's me. Would you lift your hand? Hold it high. It's your country. It's your Savior. I will arise and go to Jesus. He will embrace me in his arms. In the arms of my dear Savior. Oh, there are 10,000 charms. It's a return to God that we need. A dedicated Christian police officer who loved God, who allowed God to have control of his life, could not have done what the Minnesota police officer did to another human being. He could have arrested him. He could have put him in a car, taken him to jail, brought him to trial if there was such a thing to be done. But he could not if he loved God and loved people. Even in the act of law and order, there would have been more control in the life of someone like that than to keep his knee on a man's throat until he was dead. It's the Lord we need, people. It's the Lord everybody needs. He's the only one who can change the inside of our lives. And that's the business we're in, right? Right? That's what God's given us to do. Our personal workers are coming to lead in prayer, to pray with you, and to bathe this altar in prayer. And as they do, why don't you come and say, Jesus has touched my heart. And I want God to use me in this critical time. Some of you are here without the Savior. Come and tell one of these people that you want to know the Lord. They'll take the Bible in their hand, the love of God in their heart, and they'll show you the way of salvation. You come.
1: Thank you so much for the music tonight. Thank you, choir. Wonderful. I appreciate the choir. I said that for a specific reason. It drowns out the pastor singing. What a blessing that is. I'll tell you that right now. I really appreciate the choir. I'm so glad you're here tonight. I really am. Let me encourage you. Be faithful. Keep inviting. Open your Bibles to John chapter 4. John chapter 4. While you find that, I want to really encourage you. Be here on Friday night, but don't come alone. Ask God to give you wisdom how to bring someone with you. The message, when demons dance with delight. I was in Owatonna, Minnesota, and in a revival, and Sunday morning, I announced I was going to preach this message the last night of a crusade. It would have been Wednesday night. On Monday, I went to an outlet mall. As I'm going in, a lady's coming out. She turned around and followed me back in. She said, sir, I'm with a certain insurance company, has their headquarters here in town. She said, I'm one of 14 presidents. They called in for this tremendously important meeting. So this morning in that meeting, I stood up. I said, I want to tell you something. There's a guy preaching Wednesday night at the Baptist church. You ought to come in here. He's going to preach on when demons dance with delight. Brother Mark, she said, I'm going to keep inviting them and pleading with them. Try to get them there on Wednesday night. She said, you be sure and pray. I said, I certainly will. Wednesday night, I met her at the door. She's discouraged, depressed, almost suicidal. Here's what she said. Brother Mark, she said, I just failed God. Said, I tried. I did everything I could. I only got 8 out of the 14 to come tonight. That's a real failure, isn't it? That night, I preached a message, give the invitation. On the first stanza, 6 out of 8 walked down the aisle and received Christ. On the next stanza, another one walked down and got saved. After the service, a good-looking guy come up to me, kind of a professional guy, said, sir, I don't know why, but I got scared. He said, will you show me how to accept Christ? Now, keep in mind, that's not the messenger. Forget that. It is the message. And God used this message in a tremendous way. He could use it in the life of your boss, your family. You be sure and be here every night, but don't miss Friday night. Look at your Bible, John chapter 4. I'll begin with verse number 35. Jesus Christ, God's Son, said, say not ye, there are yet 4 months, then cometh the harvest. Behold, I say unto you, lift up your eyes and look on the fields, for they are white already to harvest. And he that reapeth receiveth wages, gathereth fruit unto life eternal, that both he that soweth and he that reapeth may rejoice together. A few years ago, I had a revival meeting in Portage, Wisconsin. Sunday morning, some people brought an older lady. She lived in a trailer court. They lived in a very small trailer court. In the whole court, there were only 8 trailers. That Sunday morning, that woman walked down the aisle and received Christ as her Savior. She was a spark of a tremendous revival fire that moved through that church and across that town. Before the week ended, folks were saved in every trailer in that little trailer court. That week, a man named Bob, a womanizer, a brawler, a bartender, come to revival, walked down the aisle, and received Christ as his Savior. That week, on Friday night, the leader of Jehovah's Witnesses and his wife come to revival, see what it was about. I preached that night, give the invitation. That Friday night, they walked down the aisle and received Christ. Today, that man's a deacon in that church. But now think with me, how did that revival start? Sunday morning, one woman walked down the aisle and received Christ as she was a spark of a tremendous revival fire. John chapter 4 is probably the greatest revival Jesus Christ ever has. An entire town comes out and gets saved. But now, wait a minute. How did it start? One woman meets Christ, and through her influence, the whole town comes and finds him as their Savior. But now, here's the problem. Before revival even starts, the disciples sit back and say, it can't happen here. This is Samaria. It can't be done. In regard to that, Jesus Christ made 3 statements. Number one, first of all, God's Son said, close up your mouth. Look in your Bible, please, at verse number 35. God's Son said, say not ye. My mom used to put it this way, son, I don't even want to hear it, all right? Now, here's the problem. The Church of Jesus Christ today has become proficient at excuse making and deficient in evangelism. Now, this goes in 2 areas. First of all, the area of presumption. Now, follow me. Presumption has 2 extremes. Number one is this, Brother Mark, the folk I work with, they're good moral people. They have their own religion. They'd have no interest in getting saved. Can I point something out to you? The woman Christ met at the well was an extremely religious woman. Look in your Bible a minute, please. Look at verse number 12. She knew about the past or the history of her religion. In verse number 12, are thou greater than our father Jacob? She knew the Bible. She knew about Jacob. Number 2, this woman knew about the past, but also about the prophets. Look in your Bible at verse number 19. In verse 19, the woman said unto him, sir, I perceive thou art a prophet. She knew about the prophets. Number 3, this woman knew about polity, how to worship God. Look in your Bible at verse number 20. In verse 20, our fathers worshipped in this mountain. You say in Jerusalem's the place where men ought to worship. She knew about worship, knew about polity. Number 4, this woman knew about prophecy. Look in your Bible at verse number 25. The woman saith unto him, I know that Messiah cometh, which is called Christ. This woman was steeped in religion. She knew about religion. And yet, thank God, when she heard the gospel, she bent the knee and received Christ as her Savior. See, think with me a minute. Acts chapter 2. Think about religious people. They left home by chariot on donkey. They'd come hundreds of miles to Jerusalem to celebrate a feast. What happens? Peter stands up and preaches to these dedicated people. What happened? The Spirit of God come down. In that one service, 3,000 religious people got saved. Dear friend, please, don't excuse somebody into hell because they have some kind of religion. They need Christ. And it may well be you're the only Christian they know. If you don't share Christ, they may never, ever hear the gospel. First of all, our presumption says, well, the people I work with, my family, they're steeped in religion. The other extreme, Brother Mark, the guys I work with, I'll tell you, they're vile, they're wicked, they live for the weekend, for adultery and drugs and drunkenness. Brother Mark, they'd have no interest in being saved. My Bible says Christ came in the world to save sinners. The Bible says we were yet without strength. Think on that. Helpless to overcome sin, bound by sin, Christ died for the ungodly. I got news for you, friend. No matter how rotten, how vile, how vulgar, how immoral, God today can save sinners. Paul said, I'm not ashamed of the gospel. Why? Because it's the power of God, not the preacher's persuasion. It's God's power that can change a man and change a woman, no matter how steep they might be in sin. You see, my friend, whatever you do, don't ignore someone. Now, here's the thing. As believers, we become hypocritical. We'll criticize unsaved people behind their back because of drunkenness, drugs, immorality, and foul language. We'll criticize them behind their back. We don't have the courage to tell them to their face they need Jesus Christ. Friend, that's pretty hypocritical. We need to be bold in our witness for the Son of God. First of all, he said, close up your mouth regarding presumption. Number two, he said, close up your mouth regarding procrastination. Look in your Bible, please, at verse Numbers 35. Jesus said, say not ye, here it is, there are yet 4 months, then cometh the harvest. What did Jesus say? If there's someone you want to see saved, a family member, maybe a co-worker, someone you want to see saved, Jesus said, whatever you do, don't wait 4 months to tell them how to get saved. See, my friend, in the Bible, there are 200 invitations to get saved. Every invitation has the exact same date. Every invitation God gives to come and get saved, the date is always today. Not one time did God tell one person in the Bible, get saved tomorrow. Now, follow me here. God commands unsaved people to get saved today. They cannot get saved today unless you tell them how to get saved today. See, now here's how it works, okay? Most of us tonight, we heard the gospel one time. We said, okay, I'm not going to gamble with death and hell and judgment. I'm going to accept Christ. We heard the gospel. We got saved. Why? We did not want to gamble with our soul. Now, watch this carefully. You wouldn't gamble with your soul. But you'll gamble with the soul of a family member. You'll gamble with the soul of a hunting buddy, a fishing pal. And you say, boy, someday I'm going to witness to him and tell him how to get saved. That's sad. You would not gamble with your soul. But you'll gamble with their soul and say, boy, I hope they live long enough for me to get right with God and tell them how to get saved. God help us, friend. If there's somebody you want to see saved, God said, tell them today. Tell them this week. Call them tonight. Make the effort to bring them to Jesus Christ. I was preaching in DeKalb, Illinois, and Sunday for lunch, I went to the chairman of the deacon board's house. And that day what happened was, his wife's father had come to visit. He was unsaved. And that morning, the wife stayed home with her father because she hadn't seen him in some time and went to their house for lunch, had a wonderful time. The father was really just a nice guy, but he was unsaved, never had come to Christ. 2 weeks later, I went back to that church. I walked in the door. The first person I met was that deacon's wife. Come right up to me. Brother Mark, she said, last time you were here, you come to our house for lunch. I said, I remember that, I do. Said, my father was there who was unsaved. That Sunday morning, she said, my husband got in the car and headed for church. My dad turned to me and said, hey, aren't we going to church today? She said, Dad, I thought today I'd stay home and just spend time with you. I don't get to see you very often. He said, you know what? I wish we'd gone to church today. He said, I think about that. I really do. I'm not getting any younger and something could happen. He said, honey, I want you to promise me the next time I come to see you, I'll make sure it's Sunday and promise me you'll take me to church. She said, Daddy, I promise you. Then tears came in her eyes with what you said. Brother Mark, 2 weeks later, my father died. She stood there. Here's exactly what she said. Brother Mark, I failed. I failed. She said, I failed my father. I failed my Lord. And I failed myself. And there's nothing I can ever do to change it. Friend, not next revival, this revival. Plead and pray and work and try to make an impact in the life of someone somewhere. Number one, Jesus said, close up your mouth. Number two, he said, lift up your eyes. Look in your Bible again. Verse 35. Say not ye, there are yet 4 months and cometh the harvest. Behold, I say unto you, lift up your eyes and look. Look. See, my friend, unsaved people aren't hard to find. Tomorrow you'll work by them for 8 hours. You've lived by them for 30 years. Some of them have your blood flowing in their veins. Unsaved people are everywhere you can think of. And my friend, Jesus Christ said, first of all, we need a vision of the gathering. He said, look, look, look, look. Where there is no vision, what happens? The Bible says the people perish. There must be a vision to reach out, a vision to get beyond the walls of Thompson Road Baptist Church and take the gospel on the job, take it to your neighbors, take it to your neighborhood. My friend, the gospel is salt, but salt in a salt shaker is worthless and useless. Get that salt out of the salt shaker. What happens? It burns. It creates thirst. It flavors. It seasons. Hear me, dear friend. Our Christianity sitting in this building does nothing for a lost world. We must get out the doors and take the gospel to a lost and dying world. I was preaching years ago in Wisconsin, La Crosse. And the pastor one day said, there's a guy in the hospital we ought to go see. Said, the gentleman's unsaved. He was about 70 years old. Said, the gentleman's unsaved. His wife's a faithful church member. Let's go see if we can witness to him. I said, okay. We got in the car down the hospital. We walked down the hall, come to the room. We walked in the room. There were 9 visitors in the room visiting this gentleman. Pastor said, ladies and gentlemen, said, this man's wife comes to our church. I just dropped by. I want to pray for him. Could I have your attention, please? For the bell ring played for the man. When he got through praying, he reached up and shake hands, Paul's hand. And Paul reached out and got Brother Melring's hand with both of his hands, looked him right in the eye. He said, preacher, you promised me you'll come back tomorrow. Said, Paul, I promise you. This morning, 10 o'clock, we got in the car. Now, well, first of all, the next day for lunch, went to the chairman of the deacon board's house for lunch. It just happened to be Paul's father-in-law, okay? We got there, had a wonderful lunch, and got halfway through the lunch, and Brother Melring said, now, after lunch today, we're going down to the hospital and try and win your brother, your father-in-law to Jesus Christ. I saw a strange thing happen. He dropped his fork, looked Brother Melring right in the eye. Here's what he said. He said, don't waste your time. Don't go there. Said, if anybody deserves to go to hell, it's my father-in-law. Said, he sold me that gas station right next door. Didn't tell me about some illegal debts. Didn't tell me about some ecological problems. Said, don't waste your time. Don't go down there. He'll never get saved. I couldn't believe what I was hearing. I couldn't believe it. He finished the meal, got in the car, and Brother Melring said, let's go see Paul. We went down to the hospital. No one was in the room. We walked in the room. Him and Brother Melring were about the same age. They talked a while. And pretty soon, Brother Melring said, Paul, I want to ask you a question. If you were to die, do you know you'd go to heaven? He said, let's not play games, preacher. You and I both know I'm wicked and I'm vile. He said, Paul, can I open my Bible and show you how to get saved? He said, yeah, you can. Brother Melring opened the Bible and showed Paul those 4 great facts. Number one, everybody is a sinner. Number two, because of our sin, we're separated from God. But number three, in spite of our sin, God still loved us. That's amazing. That's amazing. God still loved us. And when Christ hung on the cross, he was our substitute. He died for your sin and my sin. But now wait, there's one more thing. To become a Christian, you make a definite decision at a definite time to accept Christ. After he showed Paul how to get saved, he said, Paul, let me ask you, right here, right now, would you like to pray with me and receive Christ? Friend, you're about to hear about the grace of God. I saw a 70-year-old man throw the covers up, stand up beside the bed, turn around, get down on his knees on the floor, fold his hands across the bed in an open-back hospital gown. That's the grace of God, buddy. I'll tell you that right now. That's the grace of God, all right? We knelt down by Paul, and Paul prayed and received Christ. We got up, and Paul said, what do I do now? He said, Paul, the first Sunday you're out of here and are able, you ought to come to church. He said, what happens is I'll sing some songs, and I preach. After I preach, we have the invitation. At that hymn, you ought to walk down the aisle and make it public that you've accepted Christ as your Savior. Paul said, I can do that. He said, I've been arrested for being drunk in public. He said, I can walk down an aisle publicly for Jesus. He said, good thinking, Paul. What else, Paul said? Well, he said, you ought to follow Christ in baptism. He said, baptism doesn't save you. It's a testimony that you have been saved. He said, preacher, you know, that's what he said. Preacher, you know what? He said, after Jesus has done all this for me, he's worth getting wet for. That's a pretty good statement, isn't it? He's worth getting wet for. He said, I'll do it. He said, what I did, I meant, preacher. He said, what else? He said, Paul, every day you ought to read the Bible. He said, do you have a Bible, Paul? Paul said, kinda. He said, Paul, I'm sorry, you misunderstood me. Do you have a Bible? Paul said, kinda. He said, Paul, what do you mean? He said, preacher, I got me one of those Gideon Bibles. He meant Gideon, but he said, Gideon Bibles. Well, the pastor said, Paul, that's good. Read your Gideon Bible. He said, well, Reverend, he said, I stole it out of a motel. The pastor said, amen, Paul, read your Gideon Bible. That's right. Start at John's Gospel. Then Brother Merriam said this. He said, Paul, I want to ask you a question, my friend. How come you never accepted Christ till right here, right now, today? He said, preacher, that's easy. I had no idea how to get saved till right here, right now, today. You know why that's so sad? His own family would condemn him, humiliate him, make fun of him. But they wouldn't open their mouth to keep him out of hell. My friend, unsaved people don't need critics. They need compassion. They didn't know there's a God in heaven that loves them and a God that died for them and can save them. And my friend, first of all, we need a vision of the gathering. Number two, we need most of all a vision of God. Now, hear me carefully. Every time you sit there and say, one, that person's too hard, they'll never get saved. That woman's just too tough, she'll never come to Christ. Every time you said that, you belittle God. You say, God is not able to save. Friend, I want to tell you something. God is able to save. My Bible says, I love this verse, Isaiah said, God is traveling. God's on the move. God's not static. God is not just a spectator. God is traveling in the greatness of His strength, mighty to save. I like that. God can save people, friend. Again, the Bible says this, I am the Lord God, I change not. Therefore, your sons of Jacob are not consumed. Now, why weren't the sons of Jacob consumed? Because they got saved. What kind of people were they before they got saved? A horrible group. They were murderers, guilty of incest, guilty of adultery, a horrible crowd. But thank God, somebody gave them the gospel, and they got saved. My friend, God does not need our excuses today. God just needs our obedience to go out and tell people how to get saved. Hear me well. God is not in the Hall of Fame because God's still playing the game of saving sinners. My friend, God is not a has-been of the revivals of the past. God is the I am because He's still the Almighty God. This week, we need to give God a chance. We need to make the effort. Leave the results to God. And we'll be amazed at what happened. Years ago, I mentioned this to Pastor. I went to a certain town in Iowa to hold a revival. I arrived in town. It was in January. And the pastor said, now, Brother Mark, tonight that would have been Saturday, and tomorrow night that would have been Sunday. You're staying at the Corral. Now, the Corral is a nice little mom-and-pop hotel. I said, Pastor, I'm here all week, aren't I? He said, yep. He said, now, here's the deal. A lady from our church is in the nursing home. She discovered the room next to her is going to be empty Monday, Tuesday, Wednesday, and Thursday. For the Mark, he said, here's the deal. You're staying in the nursing home Monday, Tuesday, Wednesday, and Thursday. He said, now Friday, they're moving someone in the nursing home. He said, so you come to our house and stay Friday. I think he's joking, okay? I'm making all these remarks, all these little quirks. Pretty soon, he said, preacher, I'm not joking. He said, you're staying in the nursing home Monday, Tuesday, Wednesday, and Thursday, all right? Monday is moving day. I had horrible sinus trouble. I could hardly breathe. I walked in the nursing home. I took about 3 deep breaths, okay? There was a certain odor in the air that penetrated and entirely cleared my nasal cavities, and I wished it hadn't. I'll tell you that right now, friend. Nursing homes have an unusual smell. They really do, a powerful smell. Now, I go down and find my room. Number one, there are no locks on the door in the nursing home. Remember that. But if you're in a nursing home, when you get up, you get your pants on quick because at any minute that door could open, somebody could come in. Now, in the nursing home, I walked in the bathroom. Everywhere I looked, there were metal bars. Bars to get up, bars to sit down. Here's what I thought. I'm in the bathroom doing 2.5 double gainers on those bars, getting ready for the Olympics before I realize what they're there for, okay? Everywhere you look, there are bars all over the bathroom in a nursing home. Now, here's the highlight, though. You can't beat this, friend. That week in the nursing home, I had my very own personal and private clapper. Hey, you can't beat that, man. You can lay in bed. The light comes on. The light goes off. I'll tell you, hours of fun in the nursing home playing with the clapper, all right? Now, that week in the nursing home, I met 3 men that were retired preachers. At least one was a gospel preacher. There were five women, godly women. Every morning they met and prayed, and I prayed with them. They loved God. Now, I'm going to shock you, but I really don't care a lot, okay? Here we go. The week I was in a nursing home, kind of brace yourself, okay? God was not a patient in the nursing home. You know why? Because he's still the Almighty God. God doesn't need oxygen. God doesn't need a wheelchair. God doesn't need medication. God doesn't need crutches, my friend. All God needs is our obedience to shake people and bring them on their knees before Jesus Christ. I'll say it again. Every time you make some excuse about some person you don't think will be saved, you're saying God is not able. I want to tell you, God is still God. God is still able to save the lost and send revival. Number three, I'm through. He said, put up the harvest. Read your Bible. Look at verse number 35. Say not ye, there are yet 4 months, and cometh the harvest. Behold, I say unto you, lift up your eyes and look on the fields. They are white already to harvest. He that reapeth receiveth wages, gathereth fruit unto life eternal, that both he that soweth and he that reapeth may rejoice together. Verse 38. I sent you to reap that whereon you bestowed no labor. Other men labored, and you are entered into their labor. Now, what does Christ say there? He said this. Revival is not a one-man show. Understand that, please. When someone walks down one of these aisles to get saved, I played a very minor part. Somebody prayed. Somebody risked being embarrassed and thought strange and maybe ridiculed to invite someone. Maybe someone got in their car and drove a considerable distance to bring someone to revival. My friend, I repeat it, revival is not a one-man show. When we all work together, pray together, the gates of hell are shaken, and wonderful things happen for the glory of Jesus Christ. The worst place for shipping on the East Coast is Cape Hatteras in the Carolinas. I talked to a man one time. I give an illustration I'm about to give. For the mark, he said, in World War II, I was in the Battle of the Bulge. He said, for some reason, I don't know why, but I was fearless. He said, myself and two friends were attacking the German stronghold with machine guns. He said, both of my friends got killed as we advanced forward. He said, I just kept going and shooting. He said, for somehow, I'm not macho, but the way I'm created, I was never, ever scared. Then he said this. After the war, I became involved in shipping. For the mark, he said, one time I was aboard a ship off Cape Hatteras. A tremendous storm hit. He said, during that storm, every man on that ship was on their knees praying and begging God to spare their life. In 1950, the Coast Guard had a station there. The man in charge was Captain Philip Ackeridge. It's the worst storm in recorded history on the East Coast. The men were in the headquarters there. All of a sudden, a message came. A ship is breaking up off the shore. Philip Ackeridge said, gentlemen, he said, man the boats. Not one man moved. One man said, sir, permission to speak. He said, go ahead. He said, this is the worst storm in recorded history. He said, sir, we have the paperwork on the ship right here. On that ship out there breaking up, there are 13 men. There are 13 of us. He said, sir, you're risking 13 lives to save 13 lives in the worst recorded storm in history. To the back, he said, gentlemen, he said, man the boats. One man said, sir, we can't do it. Said the waves out there are well over 100 foot high. He said, we have a problem. We get in our boat, we get out there. Here we are. Here the ship is. It's doubtful we'll ever be level enough to get the guys off the ship on our boat. He said, there'll be a constant change in elevation out there. It's going to be impossible to do that. To the fact we said, gentlemen, he said, man the boats. One man said, sir, maybe, just maybe. We get out there. We get the 13 men off the ship aboard our boat. He said, sir, due to the wind and the waves and the backlash of the waves, there is no way in the world we could ever make it back safely. We cannot make it back to shore. Philip Ackeridge stood. One by one, looked those 13 men right in the eye. He said, gentlemen, man the boats. We don't have to come back. They've gotten their boat. They went out almost miraculously. They got the 13 men off the ship, on the boat, and by the grace of God, they made it safely back to shore. Why? One reason. They obeyed the commander in chief. Follow me, please. Follow me. They could have sat in their comfort zone, sat by the fire, say, boy, it's too rough. The storm is too bad. It can't be done. It wouldn't have been any good. And my friend, the next morning,

we face that same situation, but with a greater consequence. You can set your little comfort zone and say, I don't want to be embarrassed. I'm not going to witness. I'm not going on visitation. I'm not going to knock on the door. And you hear me, you hear me well. Someday you'll see people you claim to love and care for bobbing and screaming on the lake of fire because you wouldn't man the boat. Fred, we've sat around long enough. It's time to get out of our comfort zone. It's time to get in the battle zone and fight for the souls of men and man the boats and reach out this week like a mighty army to shake the gates of hell in Indianapolis, Indiana. Will you bow your head for prayer? Our heads are bowed. Two questions. Number one, every time I preach, I ask it. It's the most important question you'll ever hear. It's a question you'll never forget. In the Bible, Luke 16, a man rejected Christ and went to hell. When he got to hell, he cried out for mercy, and God sent him a message of two words. Son, remember. What? Yeah. You go to hell, you'll remember every sermon you ever heard, every Bible you ever saw. It'll all come back to you to haunt you forever. The question I'm asking, I ask every night, if you were to die tonight, do you know you'd go to heaven? And you know that by making a definite decision at a definite time when you've accepted Christ. Maybe you're here tonight and you say, Brother Mark, I'm not sure about this. I know it's important. I thought about it. But I'm not certain I'm a Christian. I want you to pray for me. Will you hear me? I will not point you out. I will not embarrass you. I give you my word. I'll make no effort to drag you down an aisle. But you're here tonight and you say, Preacher, I'm not sure I made that definite decision to accept Christ. Pray for me. Will you just right now lift that hand up toward heaven? Let me see it. Put it back down. I want to pray for you. I'm not sure, but pray for me. Thank you. I see it. Is there anybody else? I'm not sure. Pray for me, preacher. Up and right back down. I'll wait 10 seconds and I'm going to change it. 5 seconds. I don't know. Up and down. Thank you so very much. Thank you. Now, question number two. I'm talking to Christians tonight. I'm talking to Christians. You're a professional excuse making and disobedient in evangelism. I'm talking to Christians. You got all the answers, but nobody ever gets saved. I'm talking to Christians. You belittle God. You might as well worship some Buddha or something like that because your God's no better in your eyes. God is still God, friend. Give God a chance. I'm talking to folks tonight. You've been in the bleachers long enough. You've been a spectator long enough. You've been everybody else. Do the visitation. Do the praying. Do the soul winning. Do the door knocking. Giving out the tracts and you've sat. Why don't you get out of the spiritual bleachers and get in the battlefield and say, I want to fight for the souls of men. I'm talking to some folks tonight. You know in your heart, you're sure tonight, there's someone you need to witness to. And yet, spiritually speaking, you'll roll the spiritual roulette wheel. You'll roll the spiritual dice and say, I hope they live long enough till I get ready to obey God and tell them how to get saved. God help them. Today is the time to go and tell them. With our heads bowed and our eyes closed, who will say, Preacher, I'm a Christian, but God spoke to my heart tonight. There's an individual I need to reach out to, somebody I love, and somebody I've failed. I've failed so far. But then, Mark, I need to get involved in this. I've loafed too long. Preacher, I need to get rid of my excuses and get involved in this thing of sharing and witnessing. With our heads bowed and our eyes closed, who will say, Brother Mark, God spoke to my heart as you preached tonight. And as for me, it's time to man the boats. Brother Mark, I want you to pray for me as a Christian. Could I just see your hand right now, fellow believer? Lift a hand. High, high, high, high. Let him see it. Come on, let him see it. God bless you. There's probably 30 hands. There's some more hands. There's some more hands. There's another hand, another hand, another hand. There's

0: One more, two more, three more. God bless you. I see it. God bless you, dear son. God, I see it there. I'm going to ask you one more time, then I'm going to pray. Who else, Brother Mark, tonight? As you pray for probably 40, 45 people, God spoke to my heart tonight. It's time to get involved. It's not the time to be a spectator. It's time to get in the heat of battle. Brother Mark, as you pray for all these others, include me in that prayer. I'll give you 10 seconds. Anybody else? Real high. Lift a hand up on the aisle. God bless you. There's five hands right together. There's a lady, a gentleman. God bless you. I see it, sir. God bless you. Ma'am, bless your heart. Good, good, good. Father, I pray tonight for friends here without Christ. May the Holy Spirit do what He alone has the power to do. May He convict. May He draw. And tonight, like the woman Christ met at the well, may they come not to a church or an evangelist or a preacher or denomination. May they come to Christ tonight. And then I pray for a multitude of Christians tonight. I'm thankful they acknowledged their failure. That's where it starts. And God, they raised their hands saying, it's time to man the boats. It's time to get involved. I pray You'll stir our hearts. God, I pray You'll bring us to the place of the early church when we cannot but speak the things we've heard. Drive us out of here tonight with a sacred fire, a holy determination, an anointing from heaven. And God, I pray even tonight, may someone have the joy and the thrill of pointing someone they love to the Savior. We ask it in Jesus' name. Amen. Remain seated.
1: Did this ever happen to you when you were in school? It happened to me. And of course, you were all probably good people in school. I was a goof off. But nonetheless, it happened at my teachers, and my teachers did this. It happened with my mother, too. In fact, it happened many times in life. They'd say something like, Jack, are you, and then two words, pain. What's the next word? That's exactly, your teacher did the same thing, didn't they? I can recall in seventh grade, Mr. Vargas, he was writing on the board. And he had eyes back in the back of his head. I was sitting over here. And he said, Mr. Treber, pay attention. I don't know, that ever happened to you? My mother knew before I was going to do something wrong that I was going to do something wrong. I mean, I had no hope in my life. My teachers caught me all the time. I want to speak to you about this subject and to myself. Let's pay attention. Let's listen up. Let's watch. Be watchful. A week ago Saturday night, about 9 o'clock, I was downstairs in this auditorium with the men praying. And when we finished praying, I got up, walked out of the building, and I was just walking down the street. There's two lanes coming this way and four lanes out in front of here. And I wasn't really watching. I wasn't paying attention. And I sort of looked this way and I looked that way real quickly, and there's no cars coming anywhere. And as I was walking, I was going to cross over the other side, walk home. And I crossed the first lane and nobody coming, the second lane. And I was angling this way and no one was coming. Lane three and then lane four and then the sidewalk. And somewhere out of the clear blue sky, I mean, just somewhere, I didn't hear it. I didn't see the lights coming. I was oblivious. I wasn't paying attention. I just happened to look. And I tell you what, the fellow wasn't going speed limit. And it wasn't going 5 or 10 or 15 miles over. He was flying down the street. And had I not sped up, he would have hit me. So, I mean, it was close. It wasn't as close as you're maybe envisioning, but it was very close. He never slowed. He never got off the gas pedal or anything. And I ran across the street the last little bit, and he just kept flying. Really, I can't blame the driver, though he was speeding. I wasn't paying attention. I was oblivious. I can't remember right now, but generally if I walk home like that, I'm thinking about the day-to-day, and I'm praying, and I'm thinking about what I'm going to preach. By this time on Saturday night, my wife has already given me the message for the next Sunday. She's written it out. This is what you want to preach today. It works that way. It's a lot better because her messages are better than mine. Visitors, she doesn't do that. She doesn't write them down. She tells me, but she doesn't write them down. But that's not true either. She said to me the other day, you're going to have to stop this lying stuff. I'm not lying. I'm joking with you right now, right? There's a big difference between lying and joking, I think. Back to the message. You must pay attention. Here's a great illustration of a man who was paying attention and yet not paying attention. And someone that is so diligent to pay attention here may lose it here. Notice how he paid attention. He recognized his surroundings. He was watchful as what was going on. In verse number one, the Bible says in chapter number three, chapter three, verse one. Now there's a long war between the house of Saul and the house of David, 2 Samuel 3. There's a long war between the house of Saul and the house of David. But David waxed stronger and stronger, and the house of Saul waxed weaker and weaker. He was on Saul's side. For years he was on Saul's side. He was not on David's side. But all of a sudden he began to see, as the Bible said, God began to lift his hand off of Saul. God says, the glory's departed, buddy. You have stepped over the boundary. I am not putting my blessing on you. I desire, like I said Wednesday, I desire so much the blessing of God in my life. Why? Because my wife and our children and our grandchildren and this church, I want them to be the recipients of the overflow. I'm not talking about God blessing me with money and things and possessions. I'm suggesting that God would so bless my life that God's people could enjoy the blessings of a good church, a good Sunday school, a good ministry, to help your family, to help your life, to give us direction in our life. Saul lost that. God said, I'm tired of it. You've been messing around with witchcraft. I'm tired of your self-will. He invaded the priest's office. He said, I'm not going to tolerate it. God said, I've taken my hand off your life. There's a man by the name of Abner. He's watching all this. And he said, I want to get to a point where I'm with a man who has the blessings of God. And so he goes in verse number 12 and notice what the Bible says. And Abner sent messengers to David on this behalf saying, whose is the land? Also make thy league with me. And behold, my hand shall be with thee to bring about all Israel unto thee. He said, I just don't want you to be the king of Judah. God's hand's on your life for all of Israel. And I want to be part of that. I will bring the people that I have and the leadership that I have. I want to bring those people. We want to be under you. God is working in your life and God is using you. My house over here, Saul's waxing weaker and weaker. And we're going after the flesh. And God's hand's mightily upon you. Friend, today I want us to understand we need to recognize our surroundings. We need to recognize what's going on, sir. You're not watching. She's not happy. Sir, she's not happy. Don't you see that? Don't you see, though, you're married, there's something going on in your mind? Ma'am, don't you see? Don't you see he's not happy? So I'll tell you what, he's just going to have to get over it. I'll tell you what, she's just going to have to get over it. That's not what for better or for worse is all about. When your mate is not happy, you're not happy. Pay attention. Oh, sweet mothers and dads, and I'm not here to be harsh to you, but it is just almost an everyday occurrence. Parents will say, I didn't see it. I didn't see the drugs. I didn't say 10% of our teenagers in America are alcoholics. And they said, by and large, parents are unaware that the child is an alcoholic. I don't know how this all works, but I'll tell you what. My wife was so much more perceptive than I was. But she would have had her finger on that thing. She would have noticed that. Our kids knew that we trusted them and we loved them. But at the same time, we were going to have the wool pulled over our eyes. They said, this house, your mother and dad, we're paying the payment. And this is your bedroom, but it's ours too. And if you go to school, if I want to just check your room, we're going to just check your room. We didn't have cell phones then, but we're going to check this thing out. You say, don't you trust your kids? No, it's not that we didn't trust them. It's just we didn't trust them. Why? Because we were teenagers one time too. They knew we loved them. They knew we did not want to find wrong. But friend, if there are rattlesnakes in the room, we wanted to take care of it. We are there to protect our children. Pay attention to your marriage. Pay attention to your children. Watch. Can they deal with conflicts with other kids? Can they get along with their brother and sister? Are they always agitating? Watch the children. What's their spirit? What's their attitude? Dad, you're at a table and a child mouths back to mother. You don't have to throw the table over. Don't resort down to their level. You don't have to raise a voice. Hey, shut up. You don't talk like that to your child. But I would never, and you would not want to either, allow your child to speak disrespectful to the mother. Because one day they'll speak disrespectfully to their wife. And when mama ain't happy, there ain't nobody happy. There I go with Greek 8 again. Pay attention to your surrounding. Elijah came to the point in 1 Kings chapter 18. He said, how long halt you between two opinions? If the Lord be God, then follow him. And if Baal, then follow him. But he said, I want you to make a decision. There was a man by the name of Joshua. He said the similar thought in Joshua 24, verse 15. Choose you this day whom you will serve. The gods of the Amorites on the other side of the Jordan. Are you going to serve the Lord God Almighty? You're going to have to decide whose side you're on. Joshua said, but as for me and my house, we will serve the Lord. We could not force Christianity upon our kids, but we give them every opportunity to try to see a consistent marriage and a consistent home and a consistent church and Sunday school teachers and school teachers so that those kids, as they grew older, could make decisions. And they all have, and now their mates have, and their grandchildren, our grandchildren. What? They've embraced this. We want them to have this. Friend, I've watched for over 40 years of preaching people that have made a choice that they don't need God. I can go do my own thing. If I need God for a wedding or for a funeral or for something like that or 911, I'll get a hold of them. But other than that, God, leave me alone. Friend, you're not watching what's going on around you. You cannot raise a family without God. You cannot build a good marriage without God. Choose you this day. Check your surroundings. I'd say in this day of this emerging church, we had rationalism back in the 1890s and 1920s and 30s and 40s and 1900, and rationalism, German thought, came into their churches where it was the intellect. You begin to think through the intellect, not with thus saith the Bible, the Word of God. You were not considered an educated preacher unless you sat under rationalism. My intellect, my reasoning, here's what I think. And friend, I don't really care what you think, and you really must better not care what I think. What's the Bible say? People say, well, I think I'm going to heaven, rationalism, because I've really never done anything real bad. I think I'm going to heaven because I do a good deed every day. I think I'm going to heaven because I've been a good person. My good will outweigh my bad. That's not the Bible. There's none that doeth good. No, not one. For all have sinned and come short of the glory of God. Friend, I'm not trying to be cruel or rude to another religion. But the Pope 2 weeks ago had it wrong. He said you can go to heaven now without having to believe in God. He said let your conscience guide you. That's rationalism. What you think. That's also Jiminy Cricketism. No. No. Jesus said, I am the way, the truth, the life. No man cometh unto the Father but by me. You don't go to heaven becoming a Baptist, getting baptized, going to catechism. You don't go to hell because you give money in the offering plate, or become a good neighbor. And those are all good, wonderful things. And we should live that way. Be kind to one another. But friend, it's far deeper than that. We must admit the fact I am a sinner. I look at my life, my surroundings. I'm a sinner. I'm bent on doing wrong. And Jesus came and he died on the cross for my sin. And by placing my faith in Christ, I can be born again. If you're in a church, and I'm not trying to get people out of any other church. But I tell you what, if you're in a church that no longer believes the Bible, would you check your surroundings? You're in a church that doesn't believe that Jesus is God, the deity of Christ. I'd check your surroundings. I'd not stay on a sinking ship. I'm not saying the church that doesn't preach the word of God, and it's all of grace, and it's all of Jesus alone and God's grace that saves man. I jump off. See how quiet it gets? Because the thinking of this world has persuaded us. It doesn't matter what you think. Oh, friend, it matters what this book says. Neither is there salvation in any other. For there's no other name under heaven given among men whereby ye must be saved. Are you saved today? Check your surroundings. Check your marriage. Check your children. Check your own heart, your flesh. The lust of the eyes, the lust of the flesh, the pride of life. Check it, the Bible says. Pay attention. Pay attention. But not only did Abner recognize his surrounding, on the opposite, he failed to recognize danger. Look what it says here in verse number 27. Shall I pick it up there? When Abner was turned from Hebron, Joab took him aside to the gate to speak to him quietly. And he smote him there under the fifth rib that he died for the blood of Azazel, his brother. Verse 33. And the king lamented over Abner and said, died Abner as a fool dieth? Thy hands were not bound, nor thy feet put in fetters. As a man falleth before wicked men, so fellest thou. And all the people wept again over him. Do you realize that today, even though you're perhaps paying careful attention over here, you have to pay careful attention over here also. Your surroundings, you just don't become one-dimensional. I'll watch out for things at church, but not Monday through Saturday. I'll watch out Monday through Saturday, but not at church. I'll watch out things when I get home, but not in the day. I'll watch out with my cell phone or my computer when I'm with my mate, but when I'm away from my mate, I'll use it like I want to use it. I'll be careful in my wife's presence so she doesn't know this person I'm talking to. I'll be careful in my husband's presence so he doesn't know. I'll be careful so my parents don't know. Parents, you are responsible. Protect those children. I am overwhelmed at the numbers of children that are getting tied up in pornography unbeknownst to mother and dad through the web. Aren't we checking that? Oh, but they're so sweet at home, but check the entire surrounding. When I'm afraid, they're thinking I'm checking up on them. You are. That's your son. That's your daughter. I deal with the end result of that. But friend, we put that in our mind, and all of a sudden, it carries on through life. A preacher was counseling with me this week, and he said, now, I'm dealing with somebody. That's the same conversation I have every day. I'm dealing with somebody. And they're doing harmful things to themselves, or they're cutting themselves, and the cutting thing is a huge thing nowadays in America with young people. And they're cutting themselves, or they're wounding themselves, or they're scratching on themselves and digging into the skin. It's just over. And I said, well, first of all, check salvation. I tell this almost every day. Check salvation. Have they been born again? And so many times I say they give a clear testimony of salvation. And I said, secondly, I say it every day. Secondly, ask them who it was that molested them. And every single time without fail, I've been right. A child ought to feel protected in his surroundings, not abused and taken advantage for our own filthy lust. And you know where that lifestyle began for that man or that woman? It always, 100% of the time, you've heard me say it, begins with pornography. The flesh can never be satisfied. And we put that in our body, and we put that in our mind, and then that doesn't fulfill, so we go to the next step, and this person doesn't fulfill, and we go to the next. Friend, pay attention to your surroundings. Here's a great man, a great warrior here. And yet he wasn't paying attention. My Bible says in Jude, verse 3, beloved, when I gave all diligence to write unto you of the common salvation, it was needful to exhort you that you should earnestly contend for the faith which was once delivered unto the saints. For there are men that have crept in among you, verse 4. Ungodly men. They creep into a church. I feel like I'm a Gestapo agent. I don't want to be that way. But I'm always watching. Why are we singing this song in our ministry? Why are we teaching this? Why are we putting this on Facebook? Why are we saying this? Why is this new idea invading our church? Friend, you have to be aware. Churches fall apart. You can go across America and see huge edifices that were built and one time filled with 500 people, 1,000 people, 2,000, 3,000, 5,000, 6,000 and more, and now empty. Why? Someone did not put a check to what was happening. There's every wind of doctrine always trying to sweep in here. Paul said, after my departure, so grievous men come in among you, not sparing the flock. Also of your own selves shall men arise. How careful we must be, Peter talks about in 2 Peter chapter 2, verses 1 through 3. That they'll come in the church as they creep in and bring in, as he uses the word, damnable heresies. Friend, if someone tells you there's another way to Christ outside, to heaven outside of Jesus Christ, they're telling you a lie. If someone tells you you have to be baptized to go to heaven, that's a lie. If someone says you have to give money to go to heaven, the thief on the cross never was baptized, never gave a dime. And I'm for giving, and I'm for baptism. But that's not salvation. That points back to salvation, baptism. It doesn't wash away, 2 Peter says, the filth of the flesh. It's an answer of a good conscience. It's obedience to God. So we believe Jesus died, he was buried, and he rose again. Proverbs said, my son, if sinners entice thee to walk with them, consent thou not. Be careful with the crowd. Watch your children. Watch who they're hanging out with. Watch who we become friends with. A man said to me, he said, not in this church or a distant state. He said, I lost my wife. I said, why? And he said, because we moved in to a neighborhood and the Christian next door to us was always talking to my wife, a woman, and talking to her and disregarding the things that her husband was preaching and believing in. And all of a sudden, my wife developed a whole new philosophy of living. And I lost my wife, though we're still married, living in the same house because of the influence, the surroundings of someone that continued to give them a different type of teaching. I want to say thirdly, and I know we're out of time. We already read verse 33 and verse 34 and verse 27, but he was a great war hero. Yet he became careless because he wasn't paying attention. He became careless. You see, in verse 30, Joab still had bitterness in his heart that his own brother's life was taken, though his brother was repeatedly warned, don't pursue me. And he turned and he killed Joab's brother. Joab let that sit. He never dealt with it. It festered. In Hebrews 12:15, it says, "Beware lest any root of bitterness springing up defile you, and many there be around, also around you." It will defile not only you. I cannot have bitterness in my heart, because that bitterness which destroys its own container, it will destroy my children, our children. I don't want our children destroyed. I bumped into our son, and his wife as they were leaving this property, go over to the other property to preach to teenagers. And I tell you, for a dad, it was a thrilling moment just to see him in the hallway. Tell him I'll be praying for him this morning as he's preaching, as I'm preaching here. I tell you, I don't want him to see that dad's bitter, someone that did him wrong. And when you deal with so many people, like a crowd like this, there's always somebody, and they'll say something or they'll do something that's part of life. But we made a habit in our life never to bring that home to our kids. We want them to love the people of God. We want them to love the preachers that came by here, not criticize and analyze them. We want them to, I've never called the deacons demons. I got my demons meeting tonight. I've never said that because I didn't want our kids to think that. I thought despairingly of our deacons. You gave me 32 men that they work with me, and they get direction from their pastor, and I pray with them, and I get advice from them as I ask them for things. I don't want those children and now their children to think that deacons are demons. You know, we all have problems in the church, those deacons. No, you've given me good men through the years. Men that have loved the work of God. Most of us don't plan to go out and destroy our lives, but many do, because we're just not paying careful attention. I want to take careful attention to my life. So I read this book, I'm just amazed at the men that are much better men than I, that just let something slip here. Just let something small slip. And in letting that slip, it brought total destruction. David is a good example. He just let the safety of morality slip. And he was so worn out in the battle. And all of a sudden, that not only defiled his life, but it defiled his children. David finished his journey, but he did so with a broken heart. We have to pay attention. I would think this would be a good thought for a husband and wife sometime this week to sit down and say, am I paying attention to you? And if your mate tells you where you're not paying attention, don't, well, what do you mean I'm not paying attention to you? They have to have the right to talk. That's why you don't try to have those conversations at home. So you run away and you slam the door, but you go to a McDonald's and buy something very inexpensive and sit down in a public place face to face. And you talk. And you listen, sir. And ma'am, you listen. And if you would listen, you may be taught something about the loneliness and the frustration of your mate, about your parents, about your children. We all know, and I have so many articles and magazines in my file on the Titanic. And that night that over 1,500 people perished on the Titanic. The Californian, the ship, was not very far away. But the man on the Californian that could have led that ship over to rescue those people decided to just shut down everything for the night, rest and cruise. He failed to pay attention on the seas. They uprighted a big ship, a cruise liner ship, this last week, been buried, been on its side for the last year. And the captain abandoned the ship as it hit those reefs. They said the problem was a year ago, he just wasn't paying attention. I read just this last week the account of Pearl Harbor. And a young man was notified that it seems like there's all these dots up in the air coming our direction. He was out on a distant island and he notified him. And the other young man said, it's nothing to worry about. It's probably not that big a deal. It must be our boys coming in. He radioed back and said, it's just coming. It's everywhere. And he said, I don't think it's a problem. But over 2,000 dead soldiers later and eight cruise ships, destroyers, and all the airfields, I think there were five of them that were destroyed. And all that took place was a result of a man that just wasn't paying attention. Are you paying attention to God? To the people you love? You live in the same house and you don't even know what's going on? Are you paying attention at work, or is everything a battle? Are you paying attention to your Sunday school class? You work with children in public schools or private schools or the Christian school or the charter schools. Are you watching those children? I think Mrs. Strove just thought of this. And when you were a school teacher here in elementary, you saw Lexis and she was so lethargic. I think in about first grade, maybe. Just so lethargic. She notified the parents that it seems like there's a problem there. And sure enough, she was diabetic. Are we watching? Are we alert? And thank God for those good parents that immediately dealt with that situation and instead of postponing it. Are you watching your son? Are you aware of the surroundings in his life? Every teenager will be placed in a position of compromise to destroy their future. We have to watch for them. We have to protect them. I'm not saying micromanage their life. My son, give me that heart. I really believe my wife and I both could have went to our children, and we have two of them in here today. I think we could have gone to our children anytime and said, I don't think this is a good situation. Why? Because we've got their heart. Sir, you're going to have to get your wife's heart. Ma'am, you're going to have to get your husband's heart. We're out of time. Shall we stand? Let's stand together.
2: I would like you to take the Word of God, please, and turn with me to the Gospel according to Matthew. If you have your Bible open, the Gospel according to Matthew. In the 19th chapter, we'll begin reading in just a moment with the 13th verse. In Matthew chapter 19 and verse 13. Now, preaching is a matter of emphasis. And it is emphasizing, by God's grace, the things we find that the Lord has emphasized. And from time to time, things need to be brought to our attention again. And we find the pattern of this in the Word of God as the Lord Jesus places emphasis on certain matters. Christ is being quizzed concerning the issue of divorce and marriage, which is never going to have a satisfactory answer for all people. And then we get through that discussion in Matthew chapter 19 and come to the 13th verse, and we're introduced to another subject. The Bible says, "Then were there brought unto him little children, that he should put his hands on them." and pray. And the disciples rebuked him. But Jesus said, suffer little children and forbid them not to come unto me. For of such is the kingdom of heaven. And he laid his hands on them and departed thence. If you want to see the parallel account of this, let's turn also to the gospel according to Mark just for a moment. And what the Lord says about it in the 10th chapter of Mark, beginning with verse 13. And they brought young children to him that he should touch them. And his disciples rebuked those that brought them. Just a little more detail about what they did. They rebuked the people who brought the children. And when Jesus saw it, he was much displeased and said unto them, suffer the little children to come unto me and forbid them not, for of such is the kingdom of God. Verily I say unto you, whosoever shall not receive the kingdom of God as a little child, he shall not enter therein. And he took them up in his arms, put his hands upon them, and blessed them. Again, please, in the gospel according to Luke, we have a third account of the same incident in the 18th chapter of the gospel according to Luke. Beginning with verse 15. And they brought unto him also infants, that he would touch them. But when his disciples saw it, they rebuked them. But Jesus called them unto him and said, suffer little children to come unto me, and forbid them not. For of such is the kingdom of God. Verily I say unto you, whosoever shall not receive the kingdom of God as a little child shall in no wise enter therein. I want you to notice a word in the gospel according to Matthew in chapter 13. It is the word brought in the 19th chapter in the 13th verse. They were brought unto him little children. And I give this admonition for a message. Bring the children to Jesus. Bring the children to Jesus. There's always going to be confusion about what matters most. If we had an assignment to reach people in our greater Knox County area with the gospel, different people would talk about starting at a different place. We have strategically worked so that in all of the 89 precincts in our county, the voting precincts, we have assigned a person there as a gospel preacher, a gospel giver, a gospel soul winner. But where do we start? We have nearly 70,000 children in Knox County. Something all of us have in common, we have or have had a childhood. And certain things went into our childhood. Maybe the greatest things, the most important things, most likely not the most important things, and the things that God considers matters most. What we find in this passage of Scripture, in these accounts God gives to us, is Christ's opinion, the heart of the Lord Jesus Christ concerning reaching children, and the value of a child. As a matter of fact, if you look in the 18th chapter of the gospel according to Matthew, beginning with verse 1, the Bible says, at the same time came the disciples unto Jesus, saying, who is the greatest in the kingdom of heaven? And Jesus called a little child unto him and set him in the midst of them. He's using this object lesson as an answer to their question. They're concerned about something that should not really concern them. But he takes this little child. And Jesus called a little child unto him and set him in the midst of them. And said, verily I say unto you, except ye be converted and become as little children, ye shall not enter the kingdom of heaven. Whosoever therefore shall humble himself as this little child, the same is greatest in the kingdom of heaven. And whoso shall receive one such little child in my name receiveth me. But whoso shall offend one of these little ones, which believe in me, it is better for him that a millstone were hanged about his neck and that he were drowned in the depths of the sea. Now, it doesn't take much to understand what Christ is emphasizing here. He's talking about his disciples and what he wants to see out of those followers that he has, which certainly means what he wants to see out of your life and my life. As he called this little child and said in verse 3, verily I say unto you, except ye be converted and become as little children, not childish, but childlike. There's a wonderful stage called childhood. And most of the things we carry with us for the rest of our lives come to us in that age of childhood. God is placing an emphasis here on the conversion in the life of a child. He says, unless this happens, ye shall not enter the kingdom of heaven. But he bears down further, whoso therefore shall humble himself as this little child. It doesn't take us long, all of us, to get full of ourselves. Just absolutely full of ourselves. Thinking that our ability is so great, instead of reading the scriptures to say, without me you can do nothing, we get the idea that that is not Jesus talking, it's us talking, that we're the people. And without us, the Lord can do nothing. Children humbling themselves. And then he says, whoso shall receive such little child, in my name receiveth me. If I ask you, and you ask of me the same question, would you receive the Lord Jesus? I said, oh yes, I have received him. The word of God says to as many as received him, to them every power to become the sons of God. The gospel according to John chapter 1. If he came in, we'd most heartily receive him. As a matter of fact, we would go where we would imagine we could find him and receive him. There's no doubt about it. And Jesus Christ says plainly here, if you want to receive me, receive a child. Because we're so apt to place the emphasis where we think it should be placed. And God sees the fertile soil of a child's life and all the dynamic things that could happen to change that child's life, not only for time, but for eternity. And he says, receiving that child is receiving me. I say we need always a new emphasis, a greater emphasis on reaching children. No doubt about it. I was reached as a young person. Someone told me the gospel. The first time I ever received it. The first time I ever heard it. I believed and received it and was born again. I was around 13 years of age, pressing on being 14. But I came to Christ as a young person. Now God has instructed our church and given our church the opportunity to touch the lives of many children, many young people. It's no small thing that God has opened the door for us to be in every high school, in every middle school, and to have an invitation to go in every elementary school in Knox County. We're already in every high school with the gospel, in every middle school with the gospel on a regular basis with a weekly team going there. God opened that door. What would you imagine we would think if God closed that door? The best way for a door to stay open in life is to keep going through it. Just keep going through it. But we need a revival of interest in reaching children with the gospel. No doubt about it. I know a man in another state who went to start a missionary work. He called it planting a church. He stayed there for nearly half a century. And I have preached in his church, been in his church, with hundreds of people, adults, who are serving God faithfully. And when you ask them, when did you come? Most any of them would say to you, I started here as a child. The man went with a passion in his heart to reach the lost, to round up children and young people, and to start a Bible study with them. And now he stayed long enough that they've grown up, become working men and women that God has used to build a great church, a strong church, a vibrant church, a soul-winning church, because they place the emphasis where God wants us to place emphasis, on children. I want to ask you a question. Don't ask me. Let me ask you, and you ask me. But have we placed the emphasis in the Christian life where God wants us to place the emphasis? Have we? The simplest thing in the world, the easiest thing to accomplish, is nothing. And to have a child pass through life and finally finish childhood and never receive into childhood what God's intention was for them to receive, that's the easiest thing imaginable. When we close the Old Testament, I want you to see it, would you please? In the last book of the Old Testament, just find it if you would, in the book of Malachi, in the last verse, in the last chapter, God closes the Old Testament with this expression in verse 6 of Malachi chapter 4. And he shall turn the heart of the fathers to the children, and the heart of the children to their fathers. Lest, in other words, if this doesn't happen, if the hearts of fathers is not turned to their children, and the hearts of children not turned to their fathers, then God says, lest I come and smite the earth with a curse. It doesn't take a genius to know that we're living in a cursed world. And if you trace the curse back to its root, you're going to find fathers are missing from the lives of children. And children's hearts have not been turned to their fathers. The New Testament opens with the same thing. The gospel writer Luke, in the gospel according to Luke in the first chapter, is penning these words to give in order, he says, those things which are most certainly believed among us. And he begins to talk about the ministry of John the Baptist and what God wants to accomplish. And I want you to look at it for yourself in verse 17 of Luke chapter 1. And he repeats for us what he closes the Old Testament with. And he shall go before him in the spirit and power of Elias to turn the hearts of the fathers to the children and the disobedient to the wisdom of the just. Why? When the hearts of fathers and children are where God wants them to be, when the hearts of the fathers are turned to the children, then the Lord says in the closing part of the 17th verse, to make ready a people prepared for the Lord. So much of what we'd like to see accomplished for the Lord in our churches, in our homes, in our county, in our country, in our world, is missing something on which to build it. And that is children properly prepared to receive the things of God. No doubt about it. I read an interesting survey the other day that listed nearly the 200 countries of the world with statistical information about each of them. Some underdeveloped countries, some what we call third world countries, some really aggressively developed countries. And one of the things they interviewed with, and this was done through the United Nations, was the home life in each country. And America excelled in some things we'd rather not excel in. Drug use, divorce. The number one leader of single-parent families in the world. Who'd ever imagine that our country would lead the world in single parent families. I'm saying to you, we need to emphasize the reaching of another generation and put in the heart of that generation the things of God that will help them become the people, the mothers and the fathers that God wants them to become. As most of you know, I grew up in a broken home. My father was a professional gambler. He was 22 years older than my mother. He was born in 1906. She was born in 1928. If people say people who are alike should get together, they were most dislike. They thought, I'm sure, that they had loved one another. Their marriage lasted for a certain time. My mother gave birth to four children. I'm the oldest of four. But fighting and confusion was the order of the day in my home. If I wanted to find peace, I had to go outside the home to find it. That's not God's intention. Now, we passed as people who believed in God. We prayed at meals. We prayed in the nighttime before we went to bed. But I don't imagine my mother ever deliberately thought, these are the things specifically that need to go in the life of each of my children. I don't think that thought ever came to her mind. Immediately, if something was faced, she'd try to do the best with it. And I love her and honor my father. I'm no longer in a position to obey them, but I honor them. And I thank God they were my mother and father. You and I, who've been under the sound of God's word and the influence of the gospel, have had an opportunity that other people who have not been under the sound of the gospel and under the teaching and preaching of God's word have never had. We ought to come closer to getting it right than people who have never been exposed to it. As a matter of fact, it's God's design that we start with children, and children grow into adulthood, carrying into adulthood many of the things from their childhood. In that sense, we become men without ever ceasing to be boys, not in the immature ways, but in the wonderful things that have been put into our being as children. Same thing is true of girls. Girls become women without ceasing to be girls and having alive in their life the things that were placed into them as girls, and they brought those wonderful character plus things, and most importantly, Christian things, into their adult lives. That's the way God intends it. I want you to look at something in the Word of God. If you'll go with me, please, to what the Bible says in 1 Corinthians, in chapter 13, 1 Corinthians chapter 13. And the Lord talks about our lives as children and our lives as adults. We come to the 11th verse of 1 Corinthians chapter 13. When I was a child, I spake as a child. It's unusual for children to talk like adults. As a matter of fact, sometimes we marvel at some kids talk with such adult language and vocabulary. But when I was a child, I spake as a child. I understood as a child. Some of us who have raised children know that trying reasoning with a child below a certain age is impossible. They're so emotionally involved, you can't reach that time of reason when they can put things together and lay them side by side and make right judgments until they reach a certain time. So I understood as a child. I thought as a child. These are childish thoughts. But when I became a man, I put away childish things. And notice how God concludes this in verses 12 and 13. For now we see through a glass darkly, but then face to face. Now I know in part, but then shall I know even as also I am known. And now abideth faith, hope, charity, or love. These three, but the greatest of these is charity. And the word translated here, charity, is the same word we find in John chapter 3, verse 16, for God so loved the world. The greatest of these three is love. I want you to take the time to mark these words, would you please? They're not just important, they're essential. God wants us to have faith. God wants us to have hope. And most importantly, God wants us to have love. You see it there for yourself? Faith, hope, and love. Now, in the accounts I read to you from Matthew, Mark, and Luke, we find in those accounts

He said to them, I want the children to come to me. I want the children to know me. And the Bible says, he put his hands on them and blessed them. And the Bible says plainly, look for yourself, he prayed for them. He's still praying for us. What did he pray? I think it'd do you good to ask yourself, what is Jesus praying for you? Do you think those parents who brought their children to Christ were interested, yes, keenly interested, in what Jesus prayed for them? We give our kids everything imaginable, but have we given them what Jesus prays for? We want to make sure they're not out of things and miss off things that other people seem to be getting. I remember when I was in sixth grade, we came back from summer, and the teacher said, I want all of you to tell us about your vacation. Now, that's nothing to you to think about, but for me, I'm sitting there, and I said, what? What's a vacation? Now, I might have gone to Grandma's house or something like that, but a vacation? We live from can to can, from existing. And we weren't talking about a vacation. But kids were obsessed even then with all the things that we could have. But isn't it tragic that children grow up with innumerable things and sometimes never the things Christ prays for them to have? I want to give you a short list. And this is going to seem like the simplest thing you ever heard. But I believe with all of my heart, it's our greatest failure. Right now, we have nearly 70,000 children, as I said earlier, in the school systems in Knox County. And God wants every one of them to get certain things. If they journey through childhood and do not get those things, only people who know those things can give them those things. So bring the children to Jesus. Let's look in the book of Deuteronomy. The Lord starts with his people in the sixth chapter of Deuteronomy and says, this is what fathers are to teach their children. Fathers are to turn their hearts to their children. 8 out of every 10 children we work with in Knox County do not have a father in their home. They don't know what a father is. They may imagine that someone has contributed in a biological way to a female that is mother. But as far as a father and fatherly things and fatherly love and fatherly affection, they've never witnessed it. Never witnessed it. And we can fuss about it, complain about it, point our finger at others to blame for it, or jump in and try to get them to Jesus and start a fresh new generation with what God intends for the home and family. I believe that's what the Lord wants. And it costs to do that. The Bible says to fathers in Deuteronomy chapter 6, hear therefore, verse 3, O Israel, and observe to do it, that it may be well with thee, and that ye may increase mightily, and the Lord God of thy fathers, as the Lord God of thy fathers hath promised thee, in the land that floweth with milk and honey. Hear, O Israel, verse 4, the Lord our God is one Lord. And thou shalt love the Lord thy God with all thine heart and with all thy soul and with all thy might. Now, fathers are to get this. And these words which I command thee this day shall be in thine heart. Now we get to verse 7. And thou shalt teach them diligently unto thy children. And shalt talk of them when thou sittest in thine house,

0: when thou walkest by the way, when thou liest down, when thou risest up. Now, God says there is an assignment to talk to people about the Lord and to make sure that you get this into the heart of your children and take these times to get it into the heart of your children, to teach them diligently to your children. The Bible says, when thou sittest in thine house, when thou walkest by the way, when thou liest down, when thou risest up, in the morning, when you first start the day, in the evening, when you close the day, when you're casually involved with those you love, when you walk by the way, there should be conversations about God and what God is and who God is and what God wants for you. This is what God commanded his people. He said, we're raising up a generation of people from a land of heathenism who have heard about false gods, and it's now your assignment to teach them about the true God. So let's turn to the same book of Deuteronomy, find out what happened in chapter 32. And the Lord speaks to his people through Moses, and he says that you have sacrificed to devils, not to God, to gods whom they knew not, to new gods that came newly up, whom your fathers feared not. Verse 18 of Deuteronomy chapter 32. Of the rock that begat thee, thou art unmindful, and hast forgotten God that formed thee. And when the Lord saw it, he abhorred them, because of the provoking of his sons and of his daughters. And he said, I will hide my face from them. I will see what their end shall be. For they are a very froward generation. And I want you to mark this last part of verse 20. Children in whom is no faith. You've become a generation with children who have no faith. And if you can get every survey you want to get, I'm just reading a book now on Erasing America, how removing our past is affecting our future. And there's no doubt people are deliberately working to do everything they possibly can to erase our past. And they're erasing America. They don't even want to know about things that happened in American history because the historical revisionists have rewritten American history the way they want it to be, good or bad. And so people say, that's a problem. Oh, many things are a problem. The breakup of the home is a problem. The lack of many things is a problem. Pick any problem you want to pick. But the real issue is that we now have a generation of children who have no faith in God. Now, God made every person to know there's a God. Romans chapter 1, chapter 2. And the testimony of creation and the testimony of conscience tell every human being that God is real. That's why the Bible goes so far as to say the fool has said in his heart there's no God. Why? Because you have to trample over your own conscience and deny what you see and reason with in creation to say there's no God. But our issue in this country and many parts of the world is this plain. We have a generation of young people who are now alive in whom is no faith in the true and living God. They don't know him. They don't know him. They can't tell you about him. They're not acquainted with him. The link has been broken, the chain broken. What was told at one time from mother and father to children, and homes to children, and generation to generation is no longer done. And so we have a generation of children in whom is no faith. And God said there are three things that matter most. Faith is where we begin. Faith. And so we have to do our part, reverse everything we can. We have to do our part. We can't take anything for granted. reaffirming the truths of God's Word, that our God's a creator God. He spoke the world into existence, that He sent His Son without ceasing to be God. He became a man, robed in flesh, lived among us, went to the cross, bled and died for our sin. We can't take anything for granted. He rose from the grave bodily. He's alive forevermore. He spent 40 days with the disciples and ascended to glory. We can't take anything for granted. We must hammer down and teach and preach the immutable truth of the Word of God to this generation as if we're dealing with people who never heard it before. Like we were going to a foreign mission field and we knew that God was not known to them. That's where we must start. Then I want you to turn with me, please, to the Psalms, to the 78th Psalm. Remember what I read to you when I came to 1 Corinthians chapter 13. When you come to the 78th Psalm, this is an amazing historical psalm. I wish you would read it at your leisure and see what God says and how He deals with this generation. But let's begin with verse 1. Quickly. Give ear, O my people, to my law. Incline your ears to the words of my mouth. I will open my mouth in a parable. I will utter dark sayings of old, which we have heard and known, and our fathers have told us. In other words, we're going to repeat these things. We will not hide them from their children, showing to the generation to come the praises of the Lord, His strength, and His wonderful works that He hath done. For He established a testimony in Jacob and appointed a law in Israel, which He commanded our fathers that they should make them known to their children. In other words, it was to go from one generation to the next, but it stopped. That the generation to come might know them. And when we stop doing this, you know, today churches are interested in some group of children or young people having an experience. Doctrinal soundness and theology, the knowledge of God, is not the emphasis. It's feeling good. Did you like it? Did you have a good time? Well, what did you learn, stupid? What did you take home with you? What became internalized in your being about God? What truth did you receive and believe? Go yourself and listen to these monkeys who are saying this. You say you sound angry. I am angry. I'm angry that a generation of so-called leaders in many places is wasting the life of childhood and youth, entertaining them all the way to hell. What do we need? The Word of God says, for He established a testimony in Jacob and appointed a law in Israel, which He commanded our fathers that they should make them known to their children, that the generation to come might know them, even the children which should be born, who should arise and declare them to their children. This is the way God does His work. And notice that. That's a wonderful word, that. In other words, all of it is for one purpose, that they might set their hope in God. Not only do we have a generation of children in whom is no faith, we have a generation in whom is no hope. No hope. No wonder the conversations we hear are being heard. The Bible says all of this is done generation after generation that this generation might set their hope in God. In other words, we're not downcast, discouraged. We know the Lord's on the throne. He rules. He's in charge. The reins of the universe are still in God's hands. It may seem out of control to us, but God still is on the throne and He's in control. We have hope. This is what children need to grow up believing with all of their heart. Hope. And we're only going to get that in God. Hope thou in God, the Bible says. Our hope is in the Lord. Are you a hopeful person? Be honest, frank with me, please. Are you down in the mouth? Do you see the worst? Are you caught up with this media crowd that lives infused with their talking points? I've heard enough about impeachment. I've heard enough about all this junk. I love America, and I know God's hand is on her. And I believe the truth is marching on, and I want to be on that side of it. You know, the battle is the Lord's. I'm not praying for a political revival. I'm praying for a spiritual revival in our nation. And I want to pass by, if possible, all that chatter and get to what really matters. We have a generation that's without faith and a generation that's without hope. Are you going to have any part in helping them have faith and helping them have hope? I say, bring the children to Jesus. Then the third thing I want to show you quickly. We turn to the high priestly prayer of the Lord Jesus Christ in John chapter 17. If you have your Bible open there, while you open your Bible to John chapter 17, I want to encourage you just to read the prayer. Kneel alongside Jesus as he's praying and listen to his prayer as you meditatively read the 17th chapter of the Gospel according to John. But in doing so, remember this 13th verse of 1 Corinthians 13. And now abideth faith, hope, love. We've seen faith and hope, love, these three. But the greatest of these is love. So we've got to have love. And in the 17th chapter, I'm going to read, remember the Lord in the opening part of the chapter, these words spake Jesus, lifted up his eyes to heaven and said, Father, the hour has come, glorify thy Son, that thy Son may also glorify thee. And he begins to pray. Follow his prayer. What a wonderful prayer. It gives us an idea of how he's praying for us now. Find yourself in this prayer. Then we come to the end of his prayer, recorded for us at least in the 25th verse. O righteous Father, the world hath not known thee. Lord, that's where we are. But I have known thee. I say, bring the children to Jesus. I have known thee. And these have known that thou hast sent me. How many of you believe that Jesus Christ was sent from God the Father to redeem our souls, to bring us to God, and that he's the only way? There's no other way to God but through his Son, the Lord Jesus Christ. And I can remember still, of course, forever, as long as my mind works, that someone took the Bible and explained to me the way of salvation. I asked God to forgive my sin, and I trusted in Christ and Christ alone for my soul's salvation. And that's what he's talking about. And I have declared unto them thy name, and will declare it. That, there's that wonderful word again, that, in order to, and because of all of this, that the love wherewith thou hast loved me may be in them, and I in them. I wish somebody would treat somebody like Jesus would treat them. I wish every boy and girl had a mama that was like Jesus. I think my mother could have been helped. You talk about abuse, she was an abused child. Had to leave home because of an abusive stepfather when she was 11 years old. My father, no home. Father killed in an accident when he was just a boy, lost an eye when he was 11, born with a crippled foot. But if they'd had Jesus for parents, it would have been different. If your children have Jesus for parents, their lives will be different. And I'm going to tell you what they're going to get. They're going to get faith. They're going to get hope. And they're going to get love. And they may get the greatest education in the world. They may have some graduate degree from some famous institution. They may have the offer of a big job. They may marry some beautiful person and have little children that are beautiful looking children. But unless they have faith and hope and love, they're going to grow up and live empty and die empty. You see, I can't change 70,000, 70 million in America, 2 billion children at any moment in the world. No, but you can make a difference in yours. Amen. Or in some child. If you've got the right initiative, the right goals, and you know that they need the right thing. When they brought to Jesus the children and he set them in his lap, embraced them in his arms and prayed for them, I believe I know from God's word what he prayed for. He prayed they'd have faith in God, the true God. He prayed they'd have hope in the true Lord, so they wouldn't get discouraged. This generation has raised the percentages of suicide 300 times what the last generation dealt with. Hope is missing. You and I can make a difference in someone's life. God used some people to make a difference in my life. And I want to thank him that he's given me the opportunity to make a difference in someone else's life. I'd be awfully ungrateful, and ingrate if I had all this given to me and I didn't use it for others. I say, bring the children to Jesus, and we ought to know what we want to see accomplished in their lives. Let's bow and pray together, maybe. I'd like you to take the Word of God, please, and turn with me to the Gospel according to Matthew, chapter 6, and we'll begin with verse 1. I want to get in to the private, secret place of your life, but I cannot do it. No matter how hard I try, I think that I could be a blessing and encouragement to you if you would have to look at your life in the most secretive way and see truly what God sees. But most people do not do that. But I want you to know the eyes of the Lord are in every place, beholding everything. I don't know when exactly that I came to the conclusion that God was for me, not against me. But I came to that conclusion a number of years ago. And it was never because of blessings. It was always when I was having trouble, dealing with trouble. When people have trouble, they think God's against them. But God revealed to me that he is not against me. He is for me. And if you don't get anything else out of what I'm trying to say, I want you to get that. I really want you to get that. There are some Christians who think they know everything. They're poor, pitiful, shameful, disgraceful people. Yet they're Christians. They think they know what's wrong with everybody and why it's happening. They can tell you about all your suffering and why you're suffering. They've gotten bigger than God, so they have to be brought down to size. And that's not for me to do, but I see it happen in people's lives. Someone said to me about a certain person that they have a certain gene, a certain makeup, a certain part in their body. That they always have this self-righteous idea about themselves and condemnation about others. I just listened. I couldn't sum up the person. I don't know that for sure, but I just listened to the person. And if that person's listening to me who gave me that comment, I'm sure they know that I'm talking about them, and they know for sure what person I'm talking about. But there is a work that God does in all of our lives that only He can do. And He measured it all out perfectly. I want you to have your Bible open to the Gospel according to Matthew, chapter 6. We're going to begin reading in just a moment, verse 1. And I want to speak to you on your secret life. I'd like you to write it down. Your secret life. All of you have one. Your secret life. And everything about it, God knows. Not everything about it anyone else knows, but God knows. He knows your secret life. He knows my secret life. Most people live two lives. One is a very public life, the way they want to be interpreted, the way they want to be seen. But God sees and knows everything about your secret private life. Everything you say or do in secret, God knows it. As a matter of fact, when the Lord speaks of judgment and when He speaks of dealing with us, He speaks of the fact that everything covered shall be uncovered. Everything that's not known will be made known. Our secret life will be revealed. It's a very sobering thing to think about your secret life, especially from the point of view of lust and the things the Lord Jesus said about lust and the things that are contemplated and carried through in one's mind with lust. But God knows all of that, all of it. The Lord Jesus is dealing with this subject in this chapter, not only in this chapter, but in other places. I just want you to hear what He has to say. And I'm trying by God's grace to take it to heart myself. The Bible says in Matthew chapter 6, beginning with verse 1, "Take heed that you do not your alms before men, to be seen of them. Otherwise, you have no reward of your Father, which is in heaven. Therefore, when thou doest thine alms, do not sound a trumpet before thee, as the hypocrites do in the synagogue and in the streets, that they may have glory of men. Verily I say unto you, they have their reward. But when thou doest alms, let not thy left hand know what thy right hand doeth, that thine alms may be in secret, and thy Father which seeth in secret himself shall reward thee openly. And when thou prayest, thou shalt not be as the hypocrites are, for they love to pray standing in the synagogues and in the corners of the street, that they may be seen of men. Verily I say unto you, they have their reward. But thou, when thou prayest, enter into thy closet, and when thou hast shut thy door, pray to thy Father which is in secret, and thy Father which seeth in secret shall reward thee openly.
1: And when you pray, use not vain repetitions as the heathen do, for they think that they shall be heard for their much speaking. Be not ye therefore like unto them, for your Father knoweth what things ye have need of before you ask him. Ask this manner, therefore, pray ye, our Father which art in heaven, hallowed be thy name. Thy kingdom come, thy will be done in earth as it is in heaven. Give us this day our daily bread, and forgive us our debts as we forgive our debtors. And lead us not into temptation, but deliver us from evil. For thine is the kingdom and the power and the glory forever. Amen. For if ye forgive men their trespasses, your heavenly Father will also forgive you. For if ye forgive not men their trespasses, neither will your Father forgive your trespasses. Moreover, when ye fast, be not as the hypocrites of a sad countenance, for they disfigure themselves, their faces, that they may appear unto men to fast. Verily I say unto you, they have their reward. But thou, when thou fastest, anoint thine head and wash thy face, that thou appear not unto men to fast, but unto thy Father, which is in secret. And thy Father, which seeth in secret, shall reward thee openly. In secret, in secret, in secret. I don't know how shocking this was to the hearers, but I believe it was very shocking to the point that they were told that God sees everything about their secret life. And God is looking for his people to bless. We have the idea sometimes that God is looking to his people to curse. There are natural things that we have to deal with because we reap what we sow. There's no doubt about that. Whatsoever man soweth, that shall he also reap. But God is looking from heaven to the hearts of his people, to see in their lives things he will bless and care for and reward. But I want us to talk a little while on our secret life. What kind of secret life are you living? What things does God know about your heart and life, your eyes, your thinking, your thought life, that only God knows? This was shocking information to the Lord's followers. He says very plainly to them, opening this chapter, in chapter 6 and verse 1, take heed that ye do not your alms before men to be seen of them. Otherwise, you have no reward of your Father, which is in heaven. He went on to explain that. Therefore, when thou dost thine alms, do not sound a trumpet before thee, as the hypocrites do in the synagogues and in the streets, that they may have glory of men. Verily I say unto you, they have their reward. The emphasis again and again is coming from the Lord Jesus Christ. If you do what you do to be seen of men, and you know they're looking and they're listening, and they're listening to you and what you say you're doing, then if that's the only reward you want, you have it. That's all there is. That's all there is. Many times when we pray and do not reveal our secret life But often we reveal our secret life. When I was just a boy, my pastor, Dillard Hagin, had a special meeting to stir the hearts of men in our church. He called it a men-led revival. It was something that I enjoyed, and it stuck on me. I was 18 years old. And I was very excited about the men of our church gathering together. It wasn't a big meeting because it was just for the men in our church. And I was praying that God would speak to our men and help them. We had two people leading. They were both laymen. One was a retired Navy man, and the other was a retired Cadillac salesman. Strange men, but they loved the Lord. And they came to us from Union, Tennessee, and near Memphis, Tennessee. And Brother Hagin said, these men are going to be doing all the speaking. Neither of them were preachers. Both of them were laymen. And what we're going to do, we're going to have a special prayer meeting every morning at a wee hour in the morning. When he announced that, I thought, who's going to come at that kind of prayer meeting? So there we met at 6 o'clock in the morning for the prayer meeting, asking God's blessing on the meeting. And Walter Kennan was the retired Cadillac salesman who led that men's prayer meeting. And Mr. Kennan said, we're going to pray together as men and ask God to touch this church and touch the men in this church. The first thing that happened is I got perhaps the most severe rebuke that I'd ever received from Walter Kennan. I was with the men, young men, and if I remember correctly, one of the only young men in that early prayer meeting. Brother Hagin was there and others were there. But I had announced that God had called me to preach. And when we met together, we were asked to pray around a circle. And when it came my time to pray, I did the best I could possibly do to impress Walter Kennan that I was serious about the matter and was praying earnestly about the whole meeting. When I finished praying, Mr. Kennan wasn't pleased. And so he made a point after the meeting to go with me, to be with me so he could talk to me. And when he got alone with me, he was a respected layman that was brought in to lead the meeting. He said to me face to face, as seriously as he could say it, that was the most shameful display of hypocrisy I've ever heard. Not praying to God, but praying so that people would hear you. And when he unleashed his rebuke, he was finished. And he said, now I'll see you at the meeting. In other words, I'm expecting you to be there, but I want you to know you need to do some repenting and getting your heart clean. Now that's been, imagine, decades and decades and decades ago, and I have never forgotten it. I've never forgotten what he said. I've never forgotten how he said it. I've never forgotten the sting of that rebuke that he gave me. That what I was doing was the doing of a hypocrite to be seen of men in that circle of prayer meeting. It broke my heart. But it was one of the turning points in my life. He said to me, what you do for God, you do for God. Not to be seen of men. And I think about things like that often. I think, how many people need that rebuke? But they've never gotten it. They just enjoy giving it to everybody else. But God used it to really stir my heart. To really stir my heart. I don't know if you think about this or not, but I think sometimes about what God would do and how God would bless if we just were honest with Him. God wants to bless. He wants to do something uniquely for us and pour His blessings out on us. But He can't do that when we're not honest with Him in our secret life. Everybody has the idea what God approves and what men approve. And so often we're tempted to do what men approve and what they will approve of instead of being honest with God. Now, isn't it amazing to you that the Lord did this and taught His followers that there's two lives you're going to live? You can live in honesty and sincerity with God. You can live in that way. Or you can live the life of pretense in your secret life. Paul said, in simplicity and godly sincerity. He went on to say in that passage in 2 Corinthians chapter 1, my conscience also bearing me witness. There's nothing else I can do. I've ripped away everything in my life, and I'm saying, God knows. I'm down to the bare bones of who I am. Now, that's what I'm trying to say. Our secret life. Our secret life. I'm not going to ask you if you've ever been rebuked in your secret life, but I'm going to ask you, did you ever need to be rebuked in your secret life? Now, when you're a pastor of a church for a long time, and I want it to be longer, by the way, that's a good place to say amen. Amen. Good. You learn that you have to get over and get beyond the hypocrisy of your own life and beyond the hypocrisy of people who are pretending to have a life they really don't have. So this is about your secret life. Your secret life. I want you to make note of it, would you please? God sees our secret life. He sees everything, but He sees our secret life. Let's go back to the scripture. In verse 2, it says, therefore, when thou dost thine alms, you're going to be giving, do not sound a trumpet before thee, as the hypocrites do in the synagogues and in the streets, that they may have glory of men. Verily I say unto you, they have their reward. But when thou dost alms, let not thy left hand know what thy right hand doeth, that thy alms may be in secret. And thy Father which seeth in secret himself shall reward thee openly. God sees our secret life. This ought to help us in the matter of prayer. It ought to help us in anything we do as far as service is concerned, that we are open, entirely open before God. He sees, He hears, He knows everything about us. And I must warn you, when some of you are called to preach, or when you're dealing with the matter of preaching, you'll have a great temptation to move outside your secret life. He sees it. I was preaching at the First Baptist Church in Friendsville, Tennessee years ago, and had a nice outline. I still remember the little papers I wrote on and the Bible I used and how I tried to get it. I wanted so desperately to say the right thing. And there were some pastor friends of mine in that meeting. And I wanted so much to impress them that I was just a young fella, but I knew some things I should be saying, and I wanted them to know I had a grip on it. And right in the middle of that, God dealt with me. Can you imagine something happening 50, 55 years ago, and you remember the details of it? And I remember how convicted I was right in the middle of it. And I took my little notes, nothing wrong with the little notes, and I laid them aside. And I said, God, help me depend only on you and to do what I'm doing in your eyes, the things that will please you and say what will please you. I still remember that. Because I became so aware that God was seeing my secret life. I'd say that's a great lesson for every young preacher, especially a young preacher, or anybody in the Lord's work, or anyone who thinks they've got a grip on things and they've got it better than other people. But God dealt with me. And the Lord plainly says here, you can blow the trumpet, you can sound, you can make a lot of noise and want people to see you. And when they see you, they think how wonderful. Or you can do it for the Lord in the private, secret place of your life. Amen. And when God sees it, he sees the sincerity of it, and he will bless the decency and sincerity of it. I not only want this for my life, I want this for the church God's given me to pastor. I want across every pew, every face, every person to get to the point where they say, I'm going to please the Lord. I recognize that whatever people see, God sees beyond that light, and the Lord sees my inner secret life and what I truly am, he knows. It's convicting. It's truly convicting. But please write it down. God sees my secret life. The next thing I want you to see is the Lord pointed out to this to us that God not only sees our secret life, God searches our secret life. You know, we're good at hiding things. We're so good at hiding things. I'm married to a wonderful woman. I hope you know that. Been married to her going on 57 years. She and I don't hide one thing from one another. We might have tried early on, but no one knows me like Evelyn, and I don't think anybody knows Evelyn like I do. It's just the type of relationship where you can't fool somebody. You can't pull it over on them. They can just look at you and know honesty or not honesty. So, if you can have that with a person, think if you can have that with God. Let's read on a little bit. Verse 4 says, that thine alms may be in secret, thy Father, which seeth in secret, shall reward thee openly. That means God can do things for you because of what he has seen in secret. I can make a great pretense in people because I have a public position to do it. But it's not my public life that God will bless. And I'm praying someday when you seek for another pastor, you're not impressed with his public life. That you do enough real searching and praying to find out what his real life is. And the Bible says that's the way God works. And then he goes on to say, that thine alms may be in secret, and thy Father, which seeth in secret himself, shall reward thee openly. And when thou prayest, thou shalt not be as the hypocrites, for they love to pray standing in the synagogue and in the corners of the streets, that they may be seen of men. Verily I say unto you, they have their reward. And the implication is they're getting it in public. Let's just pause here. I want you to think. What God blesses you with is never because of what you do in public. If I ever preach a sermon that God uses, it's not because I do a good job in public. It's because of what I've done in the secret, private place of my heart before God, and the Lord sees that. If God ever blesses and uses you, it's not because of what you do or appear to do, or people appear you seeing you in public. It's for what God Himself, the Almighty God, the all-knowing God, sees in your heart. In your heart. And you're walking before Him. And the Bible says, and when thou prayest, enter into thy closet, verse 6. And when thou shut the door, pray to thy Father, which is in secret. And thy Father, which seeth in secret, shall reward thee openly. I'm interested in the fact that God rewards openly. I have many friends, and only God knows me like, well, He knows me. And there are many friends who say, how did you get to do that? How did you get there? Why did you have that opportunity? And I have not spent my life, in the first place, in 56 years, I have never asked for one place to preach. Now you think about that. I have never asked for one door to be open for me. I heard Vance Havner say that when I was just a boy preacher. And I said, I'll make that a rule of my life. So I hadn't said, I want you to let me do this, or I want you to give me this opportunity. No, no, no. If God can't open the door and put you there, I don't want it open. I don't want it to happen. And it just so happens that God blessed me with the absolute opportunity of training young men and young ladies to serve the Lord. And I don't want them to spend their life pushing at every door, striving, doing everything they possibly can to be seen of men. You be right in the secret part of your life and let God open the doors. Amen. That only He can open. And He'll open them. Believe me. He'll open them. And the Bible says, and when you pray, use not vain repetitions as the heathen do, for they think that they shall be heard for their much speaking. Through the years, I've listened to preachers and listened to people in the Lord's work. Some of them like to hear themselves speak. And I'm going to say something to you. I've never been impressed with my own preaching. Now, there's a special grace that God has to give to be able to even say that. I don't listen to myself on tape. I've never been impressed with my preaching. Haven't. I hope people are blessed. I hope God blesses it and the Lord uses it. But when people start thinking they're great, they're doing something to rob the glory from Jesus because He's the only great one. We're talking about your secret life and how convicting it is for me to even talk about this. And the Bible says, be not therefore, verse 8, like unto them, for your Father knoweth what things you have need of before you ask Him. After this manner, Therefore, pray ye, Our Father, which art in heaven, hallowed be thy name. Thy kingdom come, thy will be done on earth as it is in heaven. Give us this day our daily bread, and forgive us our debts as we forgive our debtors. And lead us not into temptation, but deliver us from evil. For thine is the kingdom and the power and the glory forever. Amen. For if ye forgive them their trespasses, your heavenly Father will also forgive you. But if you forgive not men their trespasses, neither will your Father forgive your trespasses. And then, moreover, when you fast, be not as the hypocrites, of a sad countenance. You want people to know how hard you're having it, what you're going through. For they disfigure their faces that they may appear unto men to fast. Verily I say unto you, they have their reward. Go ahead and pretend. Go ahead. You'll have your reward. That's your reward. But when thou fastest, anoint thine head, wash thy face, that thou may appear not unto men to fast, but unto thy Father, which is in secret, and thy Father, which seeth in secret, shall reward thee openly. Oh, Lord. Trying to do what you do only for God and for God's eyes. That's one of the great temptations of being a preacher, a minister of the gospel. Lord, this is for you. Not to be seen of men, but for you. I want you to write a third thing down, and I'm finished. The first thing God sees, your secret life. The second thing, God searches your secret life. I'd planned to read Psalm 119, but I'm not going to. But the third thing is, God sends His blessings to your secret life. You can't explain it any other way. You've hidden yourself away to the Lord. You've done what you do for the Lord. You know God sees it. You can't explain this. People say, why you? I have no idea. I'm not smarter than other people. No, I'm not. I'm around smart people. But it's not because of my intelligence. I don't even think I could try to figure out this is why God's blessed me. But I do know that He has blessed me. Amen. I know it. There are things that can only be explained about my life by saying, God did that. And some of the things you don't imagine. My friend John Stansel was with me in the White House. He traveled with me to Washington, D.C. for the funeral service I was to conduct for the President of the United States' brother. And he said, how did you get here? John, he said to me, he's my dearest friend. He said, how did you get here? I said, I don't know. He said, well, I've known a lot of preachers who'd like to be here. I said, well, that's between them and God. But you're the one that is here. How did you do it? I don't know. Except that God searches your life and begins to trust you with certain things. It's a sacred trust. and you give God the glory. I don't want to say any more about that because I don't want to try to rob God of His glory. But I want to tell you this. Someday you'll have an opportunity to find somebody else to stand in this pulpit. And what they are and their

0: Give God the glory. Don't try to rob him of it. He sees our secret life. He searches our secret life. He sends blessings to our secret life. And you know, just about the time I want to try to get his blessings and do the things for his blessings, the Lord deals with me and says, now that's up to me. That's not in the hands of men. Just trust me. And I want us to know that in this church. I could give you illustration after illustration. Why? There is a God who wants to bless his people. And he's our God, and he's blessed us. Amen?
1: I would like you to take the Word of God, please, and turn with me to the book of 2 Timothy. We're going to be looking at a portion of the third chapter of 2 Timothy and dealing with the subject of the perils we face in these last days. Just the fact that God would use that expression, last days, ought to stir our hearts. May God guide us and help us. If you have your Bible, open to 2 Timothy chapter 3. We'll begin with verse 1. This know also, that in the last days perilous times shall come. For men shall be lovers of their own selves, covetous, boasters, proud, blasphemers, disobedient to parents, unthankful, unholy, without natural affection, truce breakers, false accusers, incontinent, fierce, despisers of those that are good, traitors, heady, high-minded, lovers of pleasure more than lovers of God, having a form of godliness but denying the power thereof, from such turn away. For of this sort are they which creep into houses and lead captive silly women laden with sins, led away with divers lust, ever learning and never able to come to the knowledge of the truth. Now as Jannes and Jambres withstood Moses, so do these also resist the truth. Men of corrupt minds, reprobate concerning the faith, but they shall proceed no further. For their folly shall be manifest unto all men, as theirs also was. We continue this thought we find in the opening of the first verse of this chapter. This know also, that in the last days perilous times shall come. In the last days. Are we living in the last days? What we know to be true, at least what I have come to believe about the Bible, I believe the Lord Jesus Christ could come for his own at any moment. Without any sign, without anything to warn us. As a matter of fact, in an hour that you think not, the Lord of Jesus Christ could come. The trumpet would sound, and we'd be caught up to be with him in the Lord, in the air, forever with the Lord. Now I ask this question, are you ready for that? Are you ready for that? You say, I don't even believe it. That's between you and God. But it doesn't change the truth if you don't believe it. It's still the truth. He's coming again. We have his word on it. Think of that. He said, I will come again. Think of that. Over and over and over, he says, he will come again. He came once. He's coming again. And there will be days that are last days before he comes. And then when the church is called out to be with him, when we're called up, caught up to be with him in the clouds, this tribulation we read about in the Word of God will begin. The last 3.5 years of it, the worst of all. If that is going to happen, and it certainly is because God says it's going to happen, then can't you imagine that some of the things that we're going to have happen on earth, thank God I believe will be

0: gone. But can't you imagine that some of the things we believe that are going to be happening on earth, we could perhaps begin to see the shadows of in this hour, in this time in which we live, in the last days, these perilous times? I thought first of creating a list, but I said, why create a list when God has already given the list? And He's given the list here. I've given it to you. There are about 25 things in this list. I'm trying to elaborate on them. In this list, we're going to read about heresy, apostasy, reprobate behavior. In this list, we're not going to understand one thing if we don't know that there's a fixed point of reference in truth. How could you turn away from the truth if you don't have the truth? How could you be a heretic concerning the truth if you don't have the truth? How can you apostatize from the truth if you don't have the truth? How could you say someone has reprobate behavior, cannot have a decent thought, cannot have a God-fearing thought, if you don't have the God-fearing thought that they should have? So I want you to follow along in the Bible. What shall we learn from this? I believe we shall not learn some things you think you might learn. For example, you're not going to learn exactly when Jesus is coming, because He'll come in an hour that you think not. But we can learn not to be so shocked at the depraved human behavior we witness all around us. None of us likes it. We don't like things we see in our own lives, much less in the lives of unbelief, of people the Bible says who become haters of God. But these are perilous times. These last days are perilous times. And so we must stay close to the Lord. Keep short accounts with what we owe. I mean by that, when you know there's something in your life that shouldn't be there. When a thought enters, it needs to be given over to Christ, bring into His captivity. When we deliberately sin against God, and our sin is deliberate, if it's something we omit to do or something we commit and do that does not please the Lord, that breaks His standard, we should confess it, knowing that He is faithful and just to forgive us our sins and to cleanse us from all unrighteousness. In other words, we should live our lives every day like that could be the day when we see the Son of God. Every day. May the Lord find us faithful. We've looked quickly, maybe some of you don't think so quickly, but quickly at 14 of these things. Let's just read through them. For men shall be lovers of their own selves. Notice where God begins, we're to love the Lord with all our heart if we're right with Him. Then all the things that proceed or degenerate from that, if we are loving ourselves, covetous, boasters, proud, blasphemers, disobedient to parents, unthankful, unholy, without natural affection, truce breakers, false accusers, incontinent, fierce, despisers of those that are good. And then we come to our 15th thing. Could we pause just a moment before I begin to read the next verse? Would you hold your place here? I want to refresh our minds what we find in the book of Romans. I want you to listen carefully as God describes the depravity of sin. And we see to the extent sin takes us. May God help us. The Word of God says, if you'll allow me to read from verse 21 on to the end of the chapter, because that when they knew God, they glorified Him not as God, neither were thankful, but became vain in their imaginations, and their foolish heart was darkened. Professing themselves to be wise, they became fools and changed the glory of the uncorruptible God into an image made like to corruptible man and to birds and four-footed beasts and creeping things. Now worshiping the creation turning from the Creator. And behavior that is called by a majority of people wise behavior, intelligent behavior. But God says these things proceed from fools who became fools because they turned from Him. Verse 24, wherefore God also gave them up to uncleanness through the lust of their own hearts, to dishonor their own bodies between themselves. And sometimes we pause and think, how can people go that far? How can people do what they've done to themselves and to their loved ones and to their own body? And the Word of God says that God gave them up. It's not because God isn't almighty. He's almighty. But He lets you have your will. And if you're on a path of self-destruction, there comes a point where the Lord no longer dealing with you, He gives you up to these things. Let's read on. Who changed the truth of God into a lie and worshiped and served the creature more than the Creator, who is blessed forever. Amen. For this cause, God gave them up unto vile affections. Notice, He gave them up to uncleanness. And now He says in verse 26, He gives them up to uncleanness. And vile affections He adds to this uncleanness. For even their women did change the natural use into that which is against nature. And likewise also the men, leaving the natural use of the woman, burned in their lust one toward another, men with men working that which is unseemly, and receiving in themselves that recompense of their error, which was meet. Now, you and I haven't seen the end of this. We're seeing much of the beginning of it. There's just no telling how far it will go. Once, behavior that was unspeakable, never communicated among any decent people. Once, out of bounds for all people, especially God's people. But now, no longer practiced, but applauded and legalized. And they're pushing and pushing and pushing constantly for more. And even as they did not like to retain God in their knowledge, no thought of God, no prohibition of any kind from God or God's word. Remove God, remove God's word, remove God's standard. Because they're behaving with such foolishness. They don't understand. They don't know. They're blind. Because if our gospel is hid, it's hid to them that are blind. They don't get it that God's prohibitions are acts of God's love. But they've gone overboard, beyond that. They didn't even like to retain God in their knowledge. Talk to me about anything but God. God gave them over to a reprobate mind. Notice God gave them up to uncleanness in verse 24. God gave them unto vile affection in verse 26. Now, as it digresses, God has given them over to a reprobate mind to do those things which are not convenient. What does it mean, God gave them over? Someone illustrated this with something pulling on you, like a kite pulling at the end of a string and pulling and pulling and pulling till finally the holder of the kite said, all right, if it's insistence you want to have it your way, let it go. And wildly out of control it goes. And God works to restrain His creation. He puts things in place that serve in some sort of way to be boundaries beyond which we're not to go. But here, God gives us this picture of just giving them over. Giving them over. And then he begins the list. Verse 29, being filled with all unrighteousness, this is the result of it. Fornication, for the most part, is sexual sins of all kinds outside of the marriage union. Wickedness, covetousness, maliciousness, full of envy, murder, debate, always contention, always. Deceit, malignity, a cancer among us, whisperers, backbiters, haters of God. No neutral position here. No take it or leave it. Forcefully, with anger, expressions of emotion and rebellion, haters of God. Can you imagine the Creator God who's not willing that any should perish but that all should come to repentance, looking upon His creation as they become haters of God? Profane, haters of God. Despiteful, proud, boasters, inventors of evil things. If you haven't discovered all of it, let's discover more of it. And go deeper and deeper into the darkness. Inventors of evil things. Disobedient to parents. Without understanding. Covenant breakers. Without natural affection. Implacable. There again, never being able to be satisfied. Impossible to be pleased. Never enough. You can't reason with them. God said, come, let us reason together. Though your sins be as scarlet, they'll be as white as wool. No reasoning with me. Implacable. No bargain, no deal, nothing satisfies. And that's what we're living in the last days. And the Word of God says, unmerciful, who knowing the judgment of God, that they which commit such things are worthy of death, not only do the same, but have pleasure in them that do them. They're not only getting involved in the worst of the worst behavior, they're cheering others on in the worst behavior. This is what God says of the human race once it turns from God. I've seen the most beautiful children, the most pleasant little ones, turn out to be the most monstrous behaving human beings you could imagine. And so have some of you seen this. As they loose themselves to Satan and the world and the flesh just to have its way. And God says, this is the last thing He writes to Timothy, saying, Timothy, I want to give you this warning and this help. In the same letter, He's saying to him, and that my child, thou hast known the Holy Scriptures, which have made wise unto salvation. Now you've got the Word of God put in you to stand strong, and you got it when you were just a child. Timothy, be warned about it. Evil men and seducers, the Bible says, will wax worse and worse. If you think it's bad now, the bad thing is going to get worse. Now, I'm not trying to get you down about it. You say, what a time for my family and my children. Oh, yes, what a time. That's why you ought to thank God for a Bible-believing, Bible-preaching church. Staying close to a Savior who has won every victory, who is the victor over death, hell, and the grave, and has the keys to death, hell, and the grave. And don't ever complain about a church that preaches the living Word of God and lifts up high, holy standards for men and women and young people. This is the world in which we live. I say, never let anyone doubt about what we believe. and that we have our convictions running no deeper than our compassion. Because all of our convictions without compassion just serve to make people mad about what we believe. It's impossible to love a God-hating world like they ought to be loved without the love of God to love a God-hating world. And you and I need to keep that in mind. Jesus, keep me near the cross. Lord, help me remember where I came from. Help me to remember that you found me in a pit, and for peace I had great bitterness, but thou hast in love to my soul delivered me from the pit of corruption and cast all my sin behind thy back. I'm a sinner saved by grace, or else there I'd go just like the rest of the world. So let's continue. The Bible says these are some of the perils that we face in the last days. Verse number 4, traitors. Traitors. To be a traitor, there must be a true cause. I never think about this without thinking about David walking upon the scene there, looking out across the valley of Elah when the Israelites were facing the Philistines and they had cowered, trying to find an excuse not to go face the giant. And David said, is there not a cause? Even the king, Saul, head and shoulders in stature above all others, appeared to David like a coward and somewhat of a traitor. There needs to be courage. Courage comes out of faith, believing God is with us. He will never forsake us. But we're living among traitors, not just in big things, but in little things, in everything. We're not talking about Benedict Arnolds who sell out a nation. We're talking about people who sell out a church or sell out a family or sell out a friend. Traitors. It's a part of their behavior. And the Word of God says, heady. Heady. We use that word occasionally about people. He's a heady person or she's a heady person. But it means this uncontrolled passion, almost out of control behavior. Hard to reason with a person like that. They have no anchor for the soul. It is a jungle to them, outdoing all the other animals. Get them before they get you. Heady. And then God says, high-minded. High-minded. When you sense there's high-mindedness in your life, look to the cross. As a matter of fact, hold your place here just for a moment and turn with me, if you would please, to the book of Ephesians. And the Bible tells us in the book of Ephesians, in chapter 4, beginning with verse 1, I therefore, the prisoner of the Lord, beseech you that ye walk worthy of the vocation wherewith ye are called, with all lowliness and meekness, with long-suffering, forbearing one another in love. All that needs to be emphasized in all our lives. Forbearing one another in love. Forbearance is required today because we're dealing with sinful people. May God give us that. Endeavoring to keep the unity of the Spirit in the bond of peace. There's one body and one Spirit, even as you're called in one hope of your calling. One Lord, one faith, one baptism, one God and Father of all, who is above all and through all and in you all. May God help us. Philippians chapter 2. If there be therefore any consolation in Christ, if any comfort of love, if any fellowship of the Spirit, if any bowels and mercies, fulfill ye my joy, that ye be like-minded, having the same love, being of one accord, one mind. Let nothing be done through strife or vainglory, but in lowliness of mind, not high-minded, in lowliness of mind. God, speak to me, and he is. Let each esteem other better than themselves. Look not every man on his own things, but every man also on the things of others. Let this mind be in you, which was also in Christ Jesus, who being in the form of God, thought it not robbery to be equal with God, but made himself of no reputation, took upon him the form of a servant, and was made in the likeness of men, and being found in fashion as a man, he humbled himself and became obedient unto death, even the death of the cross. The high-minded person said, it's my turn, it's my time. I want to make my speech. I have my say about this. But the Bible says we're to be like Jesus. The great call in our lives is to be obedient to our Heavenly Father, to be yielded to Him, to live in submission to Him, surrendered in humility to Him. People like me, because of the position I have that you give me to lead. God has called me, yes, but you allow me to be the pastor. And for all these years, you allowed me to be the pastor. It is something I must fight, that I'm not here to rule, I'm here to serve. I know the Word of God uses that word rule in one occasion about ruling in the church. But the impression is that you don't run over people. You don't do something you do for filthy lucre. You don't make people obey you. You feed the flock of God, taking oversight thereof. It's my responsibility to take oversight. There are times when I must say no. We're not going that way. No! You're not preaching and teaching that here. I could point to places in this meeting house where people have stood before me and said, I want to do this, that, or the other, and teach this, that, or the other in a class. I said, not here you won't. Now that we must have. Someone must be the shepherd and look after the flock. But do it in lowliness of mind. There's a strength that comes from Christ that never comes from us. There's an authority that comes from God's Spirit. I don't mean to say that every time I speak, I'm speaking with the authority of God. But there is an authority that comes with God's Spirit and God's anointing that comes no other way. But I don't want to pattern my life after the world. No. I want to give my best to the Lord. I don't want to be characterized by high-minded behavior. The Word of God goes on to say, we are surrounded in these perilous times with lovers of pleasure more than lovers of God. I guess you're just like me. I never cease to be amazed what people will go through at sporting events that they won't go through for anything else. And I guess I ought to make about half of you mad. Which half? Which half? Let's say I'll just take this half over here. Well, excuse me, I see some people over that are already mad. Let me see. Let me take this half over here. Remember, I'm a graduate of the University of Tennessee. Before I went to seminary, I went there to school. I don't even like people coming to church to worship God. I'd prefer they don't bring up the ball games and the losers or the winners. We've got other things to talk about when we come to worship God. His name is Jesus. Yes. Leave that somewhere before you get here. And by the way, lovers of pleasure more than lovers of God. This goes beyond public events. It goes to personal behavior. And I want what pleases me, not pleases God. You see, that's the thing we must be delivered from. The deliverance from our own self and self-serving and self-desires takes a measure of the grace of God that hardly anything else requires. Lovers of pleasure. More than lovers of God. And here is, I think, the worst thing on the list. Not the last thing, but having a form of godliness, but denying the power thereof. We're dealing with apostates and apostasy, turning from the truth, Some turning from the truth in the root or inner being, giving some sham, some appearance of adhering, but denying the Holy Spirit, not knowing the Holy Spirit, but a form. Oh, looks good. Sounds good. Behaves well to the eyes of the world. Paul is warning his son in the ministry, Timothy, here. Let me read the verse again. Look out, Timothy. There are those that have a form of godliness, but deny the power thereof. In other words, it's either the flesh or the Spirit of God. May I read a verse to you? I want to preach a whole sermon about this, but I won't do it now. I hadn't planned to mention it, but turn with me to the book of Galatians, if you would please. This happens to so many of us. I include myself. The Bible says in Galatians chapter 3, O foolish Galatians, who hath bewitched you that ye should not obey the truth? Before whose eyes Jesus Christ hath been evidently set forth, crucified among you. This only would I learn of you, receive ye the Spirit by the works of the law or by the hearing of faith? Verse 3, are ye so foolish? And I must say, God help me, I have been. Having begun in the Spirit, are you now made perfect by the flesh? You see, there are times in all of our lives, where we know without God it can't be done. Without God it can't be started. Without God it can't be accomplished. Without the Lord we can't have the meeting we ought to have. Without God we couldn't have the church services we ought to have. And we beg and plead for the Lord to intervene, to have our own personal experience with God, to understand the Christian life as a supernatural life. We understand that, and we know that the only real life is eternal life in us. And it's the Spirit of God that's made us alive and quickened us from the dead. And ye hath he quickened, and you hath he quickened who were dead in trespass and sins. It wouldn't be any life at all, Ephesians chapter 2, verse 1 says, unless we were made alive by the Holy Spirit. And then we sort of get in a routine. We learn how to do it, how to get it done, how to make it happen. And we get into this plus this equals this, and we can handle this, Lord. Excuse me. We can get it taken care of. Oh, I know this song. I know this theme. I've got this. We began in utter desperation saying, Lord, I couldn't have a family without you. I couldn't have a marriage without you. I couldn't have a home without you. I couldn't do anything without you, because without you, it's all impossible. All things are possible with you, but without you, nothing is possible. But then we flip the switch and we start serving the Lord in the energy of the flesh. That's what the Bible warns us of in the book of Galatians chapter 3 and verse 3. Let's go back here. So we have a form of godliness. We go through the routine. I can preach a sermon. I mean, I preach thousands of them. At this juncture in life, probably at least averaging every day, thinking of that. Do I still need the Lord? Charles Spurgeon said there's no such thing as a sermon without an application. I don't know, I'll ask him, I guess, if I'm still interested in when I get to heaven, if it means the hearer makes the application when he or she hears it, or if the preacher makes the application as he's giving it, or if the Holy Spirit applies it and makes it your own, saying this is for you, or maybe all three of those things happen. I don't know. But it's not just an activity of flesh. I speak, you hear. Because God by His Spirit is alive and working in our services. And He wants to move in your life and mine. I don't want just a form of godliness. I want godliness. And godliness with contentment is great gain. Amen. Having a form of godliness but denying the power thereof. And God says quickly, from such turn away. In other words, as soon as you recognize in your life that your enemy, the flesh, as soon as you recognize your haughtiness, as soon as you recognize your headiness, as soon as you recognize your high-mindedness, as soon as you recognize there's no meekness there, there's just some headstrong way, as soon as you recognize you're just going to force it instead of live by faith and do it, as soon as you see that, and God reveals it to you by His Spirit quickly, turn away from it. But we live in a world, the best act they have is religion. The most abundant show going on is religion. And it is the form of godliness, but denying the power thereof. He gives an example. For this sort of they which creep into houses. Let's make that. That's number 20, I believe. They creep into houses. There's a deceit about it. Creep, creep. Mark that word, creep into houses. In the book of Jude, God warns us. If you'll let me read it to you in Jude, verse 3, he says, Beloved, when I gave all diligence to write unto you of the common salvation, it was needful for me to write unto you and exhort you that ye should earnestly contend for the faith which was once delivered unto the saints. He didn't change his mind. He said, if I'm going to preach about common salvation and teach about salvation, we all must contend for the faith. The faith was once delivered, but it must be contended for in every generation. Then we get to verse 4. For there are certain men crept in unawares. How did they get in here? We were missing some discernment. They put on a really big show. They had some sort of power, physical, emotional, mental, financial. However, they got in. They crept in unawares. And God is using the same expression here when Paul writes to Timothy, there are people who will creep in. Look what they do. They creep in and they lead captive silly women. That's number 21 on your list. Silly women, that's not women running around telling jokes and laughing all the time, acting idiotic. That's women who lack any kind of spiritual maturity, who have no ability that they've worked on to know the Word of God, to know the Spirit of God, to understand what God is doing, who are easy prey for these people creeping in, trying to distort something of God. Anybody that's been in the ministry for a while knows this, that the most spiritual people who really have quick discernment are women who have given themselves to God and know the Lord. If you've been married for a while, you know, you might as well say it and testify to it. You know that your wife can spot a phony quicker than you can if she's a mature Christian woman. That's another reason to build up your most holy faith, to know the Word of God, to get acquainted with the Spirit of God. It's for your children, for your family, for your home, for your husband. Don't be a woman who's classified as a silly woman, immature, small-minded, only concerned about herself. No, don't be that and give the devil a place to get in. Of course, many men do the same thing, but here he singles out women in this matter. And so they lead captive silly women laden with sins, burdened down about your sin load and your guilt. led away with divers lust. Notice they're ever learning and never able to come to the knowledge of the truth. They're not pursuing the truth. They're pleasing themselves. Do you want to know the truth? Be truthful with me, God. Give me a heart of understanding to know thy word. Help me to compare scripture with scripture and know the truth. Don't just preach and teach speculation. Spell it out. The truth is pointed. It's powerful. It's clear. It reveals division. It's convicting. I don't want the easy way and just have something to say. I want to speak the truth in love. That's what God says we're to do. I don't want just to have a church that's filled with people and beautiful buildings. I want it to be the pillar and ground of the truth that God requires it to be. I don't want any song that's sung that's not true. That's why we made our own hymn book. There are other great hymn books, but we made our own hymn book and we went through every song in the Crown Hymn Book, making sure that every song was true to God and true to God's word. We found the great hymns of our faith, the crowning hymns of our faith, that are hymns that are lasting. And no preacher or teacher of the word of God should be without his hymn book, because we're teaching in psalms and hymns and spiritual songs as we're teaching and preaching the Bible also. No. Ever learning, much knowledge, worshiping intellect. You know, you can have many PhD degrees and have no spiritual temperature. I've met many wise servants of God who never had the opportunity to get a formal education. And somebody might think these are little stupid people, but they're wrong. They never had the privileges some people had. But they know God and know God's word. You better listen to them. Ever learning, never able to come to the knowledge of the truth. He gives the example, of course, as Jannes and Jambres withstanding Moses. So withstanding the truth. They resist the truth. They try to hold it back. Anything but the truth. We say we want the truth and nothing else. May God help us. And you know, preaching about this is not nearly as hard as living this. Pray that I'll live it, and I'm praying that you live it. Because God says we're living in corrupt minds. I see, of course, we're conceived in sin. We're sinners by choice, by conception, by conduct. I understand that. But I see these beautiful, beautiful, open-hearted, open-minded children in some places growing up without the kind of discipline they need. I'm not talking about a heavy hand. I'm talking about truthful things being taught. And the delicate mind and heart of a human being that can be pointed toward God. Crave that for your loved ones and for your children. Don't run roughshod over their conscience. And you're not building a strong person, making that person do everything you want them to do. Teach and train them in the way of God. A child rearing and knowing, Paul gets to a little later. But I feel obligated to God and people to get this mentioned. And then the Bible says, not only corrupt minds, but reprobate concerning the faith. Reprobate. The Bible says that you can get a reprobate mind. You find someone with a reprobate mind and they can't have a clear thought about God. You talk to someone who's given over to the flesh and the world and the devil, and they can't talk to you at all without some dirty, nasty joke or some cheap comment about a woman or a man, if that's the way it is. Some sexual innuendo. Some sly remark. I've seen many people, and so have you, who look like decent people you'd like to spend time with and make friends with, but then they open their mouths and their conversation betrays anything decent. We're living in a world with people who have reprobate mind and reprobate faith. Reprobate. We throw that word around and say, you reprobate. But it has to do with reaction to the truth, a reaction to God, a receiving and a reception, staying open to God, or start closing to God. And your world gets darker and darker and darker. If you obey light, ladies, young people, your world becomes brighter and brighter because God gives you light. But if you disobey and do not yield to the Lord, your life and your world becomes darker and darker and darker. There'll be no discernment, only emotion, only the world. And you become a part of the peril instead of a path God gives through the peril. I don't want you to become a part of this perilous world. I'm saddened when I think about some people, beautiful men, women, gloriously capable young people who decided God's way would not be their way. It started coming out in their language, and then you see it in their dress. It was beginning in their heart, now in their appearance, their attachments. Their life goals have been changed from pleasing the Lord, going His way, to something horrible. Well, I'm not as bad as the rest of the world. Now, you and I shouldn't be comparing ourselves with the world. The Lord's given His children another standard. And by the way, He never requires anything He doesn't enable us to do. Praise His holy name. You talk and talk and talk about the Creator God, and so many people's minds are closed to it. The first attack in secular education is on the reality of God and His creative acts. The very first attack, your kindergartner is receiving the frontal attack most times about anti-God, anti-creation. Somebody's puffed up and has a better way. And pray. Pray for them. I've said everything I need to say and more, and you've been very patient to listen. Thank you. Let's pray, may we?
1: Thank you for being in the Lord's house. It rained here today, finally came. And all I tell you, I was down in the studio this morning, or this afternoon when it came, and we came out. I said, Brother Jake, you won't believe it. It is pouring outside. And we thank the Lord for the rain. The Lord's been so good to us today. We've had guests on this property this week, and folks have been out soul winning this week, and just so many wonderful things. The radio broadcast. Brother Sloan, I read your missionary email letter about the bus ministry. I have to have you tell that to the church and how that you reach someone in the Israel, Ukraine, and how they're here in Santa Clara now through your wife's testimony. That's amazing. I'll get you up real soon here in the next week or so. We'll tell that story. And so many wonderful things taking place for the people of God. What a great thing to serve God. You know, you're looking at a man. I told the young people yesterday, I've had the best life. I hope it keeps living a little bit longer. Thank you, both of you. I want it to live a lot longer. You probably already have the next guy picked out, don't you? But let me tell you something. Never mind. You're stuck with me quite a long time, right? Brother Evans tells me that all the time. I appreciate him. But he's the only one that tells me. But nonetheless, life's been so good to me. We sing, life's been so good, I can't explain. I just, to be saved. 57 years been born again. I tell you, it's just to think back on that, to know that I'm saved. And then to be raised in that good home that I was raised in. And then to have godly pastors through my life and good churches. And then to go to Bible college and find my wife and get married. And in December, 41 years of marriage. That's a blessing. And really the three to us, the greatest children in all the world. Every one of them, just all three are just superb. And then they're wonderful mates, the same thing. We love them. And those 9 grandkids. And in this church, I tell you, I think almost every day this week I've dealt with pastors that are, one's getting ready to get voted out, and he's a good man. It's just an element in that church that's not even Baptist. They come in and they want that church. My heart aches. I've never experienced that. God's been so good to me. And you're looking at a man that has, and I'm not, you're going to think it's braggadocious, I have such huge faith. Huge faith. I just believe God. And then, Brother Carl, there are times in my life I have such little faith. I can go from here to here. So can you. I feel like I can charge, and I don't mean this disrespectfully, charge hell with a squirt gun sometime. And then I think, oh my goodness, I'm such a wretch. I don't want this kind of faith. I'm pressing on the upward way. I want to move higher and higher someday. I want a faith that's growing all the time. I want a faith so I can please him. For without faith, it's impossible to please him. For he that cometh to God must believe that he is, and he is a rewarder of them that diligently seek him. So I want to please God. Now I want my family to have the overflow of the blessings of God because of the faith of their dad and husband. I want this church, I want your families to have the overflow. So therefore I must be a man of faith. It is possible as a Christian to come to the point that you have no faith. We saw a week ago the little faith, but today we see no faith. This wasn't written to the unsaved. This was written to the 12 that Jesus handpicked and said, I'm going to entrust the ministry to you. I'm going to spend these 3 years teaching you. You're going to stay with me. And then I'm going to give it to you and you're going to do these things and greater things. But he said, I want to invest my life in you. And so Jesus has been spending time with them. He just gave them the illustration of the just a little seed, a mustard seed. And God's word says later that if you just had the faith of a mustard seed, they say it's the smallest of all seeds. You could say to this mountain, remove hence. But those men did not have little faith. They had no faith. They were the disciples. And Jesus said, men, here's what we're going to do. Verse number 35. Let us pass over to the other side. And the Bible says, there arose a great storm of wind, and the waves beat into the ship, so it was now full. He was in the hinder part of the ship. What was Jesus doing, church? Asleep on a pillow, verse 38. He was tired. He'd been dealing with people day after day after day. He's down there asleep. And they awaked him and said unto him, Master, carest thou not that we perish? And he arose and rebuked the wind and said to the sea, Peace, be still. He says in verse 40, how is it that you have no faith? I don't want a dying faith in my life. By the grace of God, I'm going to try my best to refuse a dying faith. I want a faith that's active, a faith that's growing, a faith that's developing, a faith that's determined. And I want to see with you tonight, these brief moments we have left, How did their faith die? How these men who were with Jesus and saw these great miracles and the multitudes fed and people restored to health, how in the world did these men come to a point where God said, Jesus said, who is God? You have no faith. It died. That's what happened to that church over there in Revelation chapter 3, the church at Laodicea. They said, because thou sayest, we are rich and increased in goods and have need of nothing. And Jesus said, do you not know that you're poor, you're naked, you're blind, you're miserable? But it was a church. And God says, because you're lukewarm, I'm going to spew you out of my mouth. These fellows were fellows that God said of these disciples, you have no faith. What causes you and what causes me to develop in our lives no faith? Now you mothers, your children must see faith. Faith of our mothers. You dad, they must see faith. Faith of our fathers. That's why I tell you, there have been moments in my life that have been blue. I've never told you about them. I've never come home and told my wife or my children about them. I don't want my children to think that the ministry's bad. I don't want the children when they were in our home to think that the God's people were bad. We never criticized God's people. We never criticized God's men. I refuse to do it to this day. I don't go to church to analyze. I attend all these different adult Sunday school classes we have around here. And I tell you what, every week I'm grabbing something. I get something from every teacher. I get something out of every service. I get something out of every special. I want something in here to be growing. I want it to be developing all the time, but their faith died. How? Well, I tell you the first way it died. They simply did not believe God. They did not believe God. Verse number 35. And when the same day, when the even was come, he said unto them, let us pass over to the other side. End of discussion. We're not going halfway. We're not going three quarters of the way. We're not going a quarter of the way. We're going to the other side. If Jesus said it, that sign sealed, you can take it to the bank. You can count on it. But they came to a point where they no longer believed God, where the situation's getting out of hand. But everything is always in control with God. And if we're not careful, our faith dies because we don't believe what God's word says. I told you I've been wanting to do this for years in my Bible. Ooh, I can hardly wait. I've been getting so ready for my new Bible. It came in today. And I'm having to put my name on it. Jack Treber. That's it. Just Jack Treber. I like that. And I'm going to take my new Bible January 1st. I can hardly wait. I've been at the store. I practiced on all the different pens because I got all these different color pens. And I've got my red pens ready, and I've got my 207 Bic pens ready. That's the number. And I got a 205 ready because that's for the fine print. And I've got the yellow pen and the red pen and the green pen. And I've got the orange pen. I got it all ready. I know I'm going to go through and mark all 1,600 words where it says great. I've got a way I do it every Bible. I'm circling all the 887 hearts in the Bible as I did in this Bible and my last many Bibles because everything has to be done with heart. I'm underlining every phrase in chapter 1. I can hardly wait. Genesis chapter 1, 31 times the word God is mentioned. I've got it all planned. I'm going to mark that thing. I'm so fired up. But one thing I've wanted to do for years and I haven't done it, and I'm doing it this year. I'm going to mark every promise in the Bible. Because we sing, standing on the promises of Christ. Try it tomorrow when you get home, tomorrow during the day. See if you can name 20 promises in the Bible. Say, oh, I can. See if you can do it tomorrow. See if you can claim 20 promises of God. That's one reason why we do not have a faith that's growing and developing. We don't know the promises of God. And so problems come in our life. Instead of turning to the scriptures, we turn to our mind. I quit. Why does that always have to be the first answer? That's not of God. I quit on this marriage. I quit on this church. I quit on this ministry. I quit on God. I quit. I throw the towel in. You know why? Because you have abandoned the promises of God. You cannot stand on the promises of God and not have faith. You begin to read the promises of God, and friend,

flight last Thursday night late, and we were landing into San Jose Airport. And I always do it the last flight of the year. And I said, Lord, another year that I didn't go down. Praise God. I hate flying. I hate it. I just hate it. I never liked it. They sent me a card with American Airlines, said you've got 1,000,000 miles with American Airlines alone. I hate flying. But I want to tell you something, friend. When I get on that plane, I claim the promises of God. And if it goes down, I'm going up. I've got advance. I mean, I'm going to get there faster than the next guy. I'm on my way. I want to say, friend, I'm trying to live my life every day that I'm claiming the promises of God. He's not going to leave me. I've claimed the promise. Jesus Christ the same yesterday, today, forever. When the devil comes and says, I wonder, are you even saved? And you say, I don't think I am. Then I claim John chapter 10, the promise of God, verse 28, 29. The claim, the promise of God, that no man's going to be able to pluck me out of the Father's hand. That he gave me eternal life. Oh, great peace have they. I'm going to claim that promise, that love thy law. He says in Isaiah 41, verse 10, fear thou not, I am with thee. Woo! I love the promises of God. I'm so excited because I want to put every promise of God. Why? So one day you'll look at my Bible? No, so that I can thumb through that Bible and go through it and the promises of God and claim the promises of God and claim the promises of God. I want to rest on God's promise that God can do anything but fail. I believe, friend, I believe this is just the tip of the iceberg. I just believe God can do so much more. I believe that God can do exceeding abundantly above all that we can even ask or think. Isn't it wonderful that God's word says that he'll give us a peace that passeth all understanding? Do you have peace tonight? Claim that promise of God. And with the problem with these disciples, they didn't believe God. Jesus said, go with me halfway across the water. No, he said, we're going to the other side. These fellows were all afraid because they did not take God at his word. Jesus is going to tell them they had no faith. Why? They began the problem, the whole obstacle in their life by having no confidence in who God is. I see that with people all the time. I think we feel like we are the first generation that's ever had the problems like we're having in our country. You ever hear bootleggers? They gun you down on the streets. You ever hear the mafia? Chicago? We think, oh my goodness, they had 500 people gunned down last year on the streets of Chicago. Ask the mafias, that's a lot. They'd blow up buildings with people in it. Well, I tell you what, we have to have so much security around our president today. Ask the four presidents that have been assassinated. It's nothing new, friend. And I'm not making light of it. Sometimes our economy's so bad. Ask my parents that went through the great crash called the Great Depression and the soup lines and the bread lines. Ask somebody that's lived through that. Ask somebody about World War II. With the 50 million people that were slaughtered. Sometimes we think it's so hopeless. Friend, God can put down and God can raise up. And we could just be experiencing in a very short time perhaps the greatest revival that America's ever seen. The great Harvard and Yale, I taught you so much about that in recent days. Those two great Bible colleges, as they're established as Bible colleges, and Princeton as a Bible college, and yet they degraded. And Brown University, the great Baptist Bible college, and yet so wicked. What happened? God stirred, and there was the first great awakening. There was drunkenness on those Bible college campuses, debauchery on those Bible college campuses. Some folks began to believe God for a revival. God gave a revival. And then again, they slipped back.
And then a stirring a few years later again on those Bible college campuses and Yale and Harvard and Princeton and Brown, they began to stir again. Gave us our first missionary, Adoniram Judson, and those schools began to produce preachers again, and the second great awakening came again. He said, but you know how it is today? I know, just like it was back then. I want to believe God. I think sometimes folks will think, well, let's just hold on. These are the last days, and we'll get out of here pretty soon. We'll be gone. Oh, we could just hang on. I'm not going to live that way. I've got too much vision that God still can. And you say, well, I don't believe he can. Well, then on your street, he can't. But on our street, he's going to do something. Believe God. And they failed to believe God. They said, Jesus, you must be lying. Wake up, because we're drowning. I see, secondly, what happened in their lives to the point where Jesus said, you have no faith. They did not believe God. Secondly, they attacked God. They attacked God. I'll show you in a moment where they attacked God, but I want to say, I got so low one time when I was pastoring this church, you never knew about it. And so heartbroken. And I'd go to God day after day and night after night and walk the night hours in prayer, and nothing was happening. I just couldn't seem to. I was preaching. I felt like I was right with God and fullness of God and trying to live for God, but I couldn't get answers to some things. Overwhelmed. Days, weeks, months, years. Wait a minute. You don't quit in those times. You never quit in a down moment. I'm not happy in my marriage. Well, then don't quit then. Quit on the honeymoon. You won't quit. People get discouraged with their mate. People get lonely. People get sad. People think, oh, it's terrible. No, that's not the time to quit. I can recall I was driving. I could tell you every highway in the state of California, and I've traveled it preaching to meetings. And I'd go up and down Highway 101 and 680 and 280 and 17, 880. I just everywhere, just traveling across 132, 150, all these roads, begging God to do something. I recall I was one night driving home from about 3.5 hours from here, and I was out on a country road. And they're harvesting cotton that night. It was a fall night, and the red rain. And there was mud all over the roads from the tractors that were trying to get that in. And that was and big semis were passing me, and it seemed like Brother Van Dyke, the old devil, crawled in that front seat of that car with me, and said, "You know what? It'd probably be good for everybody if one of those trucks just sort of moved on over and just hit you head on." Now you've never had that, maybe, but perhaps you have. I can recall, I'm getting where I'm going in those moments. I can recall coming to God, driving that night, and said, oh, God, God. And when I addressed him like that, immediately, Brother Raisley, I was smote under conviction. I said, oh, dear God, forgive me. I have no right to approach you like that. You see, tonight, some of you have come to the point you're so frustrated. And you've cried and you've begged and you've pleaded and you no answer. And you come, oh, God! That's irreverent. That's a puny little man throwing a temper tantrum. I said, oh, dear God, please. Oh, God, I was so wrong. I never want to attack the Holy God like that. These men had no faith because they attacked Jesus. Look what it says in verse number 38. And he was in the hinder part of the ship, asleep on the pillow. And they awaked him and said unto him, Master! Watch what they say, the irresponsible, irreverent. Carest thou not that we perish? Don't you even care? Don't you care that we're dying?
It's amazing how we know.

0: how to do God's part. God wants me to do my part. Have you attacked God recently? He's not measured up to the way you wanted him to measure up. He's not done what you wanted him to do. That's a good way to destroy faith. When you think that you have the right to attack God. That's why I never want to attack God's institution, the church. That's why I never want to attack God's people. I have 32 deacons. You have never heard me say the demons. I got to go to a demons meeting. I hear that from time to time, and it grieves me. I never call our deacons demons. I would not want to. They're men of God. They're a gift from this church to a pastor. They attack Jesus. We sang that song tonight. Carest thou not that we perish? The lady that wrote that song, you see her name is right there. It's Mary Baker. And Mary Baker was just such a fine Christian girl. She was a Baptist in the 1800s that lived in Chicago. She was attending church there and was in the choir. And the fellow across the way, Palmer, he was the choir director at Second Baptist Church. He was responsible for writing Sunday school curriculum for the children, and then he directed the music. He was writing about the greatness of God and all that God could do in a child's life. And he came to this text, and he told this young lady, Baker, he said, this is a powerful text. For Sunday school, could you please write a song from this passage, Mark chapter 4, about Jesus, the master, the tempest is raging? And she did. She gave it to him. And he put the notes down. Listen what we read. Maybe, perhaps, if you have it there, it's page 288. Master, the tempest is raging. The billows are tossing high. The sky is o'ershadowed with blackness. No shelter or help is nigh. 288. Carest thou not that we perish? That is not the way to talk to God. What's wrong with you, God? When God doesn't do the things we want, if we're not careful, we boycott God. Carest thou not that we perish? How canst thou lie asleep? When each moment so madly is threatening, a grave and the angry deep. We're to die out here, God. The winds and the waves shall obey my will. That's what Jesus said. Peace, be still. Whether the wrath of the storm-tossed sea, or demons or men or whatever it be, no water can swallow the ship where it lies. The master, the ocean, the earth, the sky. All of them. All of them. They all shall sweetly obey my will. Peace be still. Master, with anguish of spirit, I bow my grief today. The depths of my sad heart are troubled. Awaken and save, I pray. Torrents of sin and of anguish sweep over my sinking soul. And I perish. I perish, dear master. Oh, hasten and take control. Maybe that's where you are. Some of you carry such heavy, heavy burdens. Life's been difficult. Situations are hard. And you're coming to the point, I'm near the point of death. Carest thou not that we perish? I find that they had no faith because they did not believe God. I find that they had no faith because they attacked God, attacked Jesus. And I find that they had no faith because they replaced faith that they had prior in this chapter to fear. Fear and faith cannot coexist. You are sitting in this room, and so is Jack Treiber as I stand. We are either people of faith or people of fear. Tonight, you know what it is. I know what it is in my life. I want to be a man of faith. I want to walk by faith. I give you this and we're done. Verse number 40. And he said unto them, why are ye so fearful? Look at verse 37. There arose a great storm of the wind, and the waves beat into the ship. It was now full. They're so worried. They're so afraid. And there he was asleep. Everything's okay. Everything's all right. The word fear means to quake, to tremble, to act cowardly. I don't want to have a cowardly life. I want to have a life of faith, not fear. For God has not given us the spirit of fear. If you have fear tonight, it's not because of God. It's because of ourselves. God can never honor fear. For he says, without faith it's impossible to please him. The just shall live by faith. Whatsoever is not of faith is sin. This church needs an army of ladies. And I think we have them. There are women of faith. This church needs an army of men that are men of faith. This church needs an army of teenagers and young people that are people of faith. So fun to watch the faith of your children. I tell you, elementary chapel this morning was just the pinnacle. It was so high. Those kids are incredible. I asked the teachers the last of October, and so we went into November, I said, I want every class to begin with Thanksgiving. Mathematics, we begin it with Thanksgiving, and science, we begin with Thanksgiving, and I told the high school the same. I want every subject with Thanksgiving. And I'm thankful for my mom. I'm thankful, and that's wonderful. I want it in sentences, a sentence or a paragraph. This morning we did such a wonderful thing. We were over there in Psalm 92. It is a good thing to give thanks. And I had all the numbers, small little numbers. 1, 2, 10, 50, 75, 100, 120, 130, 140, 150. Had all the numbers. And those kids had a responding number, 1 through whatever. And I had old brother Titus come on up here. He'd pull out a number. I said, number 73. He'd say, 73. 73 would stand. Oh, I tell you, I wish you could have heard your kids. Brother Azzarello texted me back right away and said, what a chapel. He said, almost every one of those, we must have had time for at least 50 or more. He said, what a chapel. He said, almost everyone was different. And they stood and they spoke so you could hear it. And they stood and said things like, I am so thankful. And then they gave what they were thankful for. You see, those kids are eager to do right. And mothers and dads, please, mothers and dads, they are going to emulate what we are. They have a thankful heart because you have a thankful heart. They must have a faith heart. They must have a faith because when troubles come, mama goes to God and pray, and mama calms them and says, it's okay. Peace, be still. It's okay. And dad, when he loses his job and loses his health, he says, it's okay, kids. It's not this, well, kids, you're going to have to understand, I'm under a lot of pressure. That's a cowardly, sissy way to live your life. Don't excuse the fact that you're under pressure. The whole world's under pressure. Let's stand together, please. We're out of time. A faith that's dying. Let's stand together, shall we? Our heads are bowed. Our eyes are closed. Father, I get on this subject tonight. I'm just so stirred up in my own life. I don't want a dying faith. I never want a dying faith. I want a faith that's developing and growing. I thank you so much for the fact that you gave us a great example in these disciples. And I pray that tonight we would not be people of no faith or not even people of little faith. Oh, may we be people of great faith. Thank you for these great people. Speak to our hearts. Every wife needs a husband of faith. Every wife, a husband needs a wife of faith. Every child needs a parent of faith. Every church member needs a pastor of faith. Believing God. Faith, believing God. Tonight with our heads bowed and eyes closed, you're here to be saved tonight. Would you come? Let someone show you how to be born again. If you're here to get right with God, would you come tonight? God's speaking to you. If God is speaking something on the subject of faith, come. Let's use this altar. Brother Webster, please, would you come quickly all over the house? That's it. Step on out. Come on forward. Right now, let God do something in our lives. Men of faith, women of faith, people of faith, couples of faith, college students of faith, high school students of faith, children of faith, deacons of faith, a pastor of faith, servants of God, faith. Faith is the substance of things hoped for, the evidence of things not seen. Oh, I'm going to be, by the grace of God, a man of faith. You deserve that. And when the billows start to overflow me, I'm going to trust God, trust His word, believe His word. What are you facing tonight? Face it not with fear. Not how you figure it all out. Face it by faith. One of the reasons you're facing what you're facing is so that you can train perhaps your wife or your husband or your children. I don't believe that things happen to us by accident. I believe people see things tonight in their life happen so that you might be able to train someone that's watching you how to have victory.
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2: How do we take God's name in vanity? Well, of course, one thing you need to teach your children is never use profanity. That is, pardon me, but that's one of the most ignorant things a person could ever do, is to profane the name of God. When you take God's name in profanity, it shows two things, an empty head and a wicked heart. Both together. You see, somebody has said that profanity is a feeble mind trying to express itself, and that's true. But also, out of the abundance of the heart, the mouth speaks, and a profane mouth just shows a profane heart. And what profanity is, it is an insult flung into the face of God. It's so needless, and therefore it's so excuseless. I'm not saying a person ought to commit murder for revenge, but at least he gets revenge. I'm not saying that a person ought to steal if he has a need, but at least he gets what he steals. But what does a person get when he takes God's name in vain? Only judgment.
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3: He is the one whom it's all about. It's about Him. This morning we're here because of Him. Our lives should glorify Him. Open your Bibles, please, to 1 Corinthians chapter 15. 1 Corinthians chapter number 15. What a joy to be here. I mean that. My, the singing is great. The spirit is wonderful. And the pastor is getting forgetful about things. He can't remember. But anyway, he was up here kind of mummering around trying to figure out what somebody said. But at his age, we'll forgive him and just go on and serve God this morning. Amen. I love your pastor. I really do. I like this guy because he is real. And I mean that in the right way. I've never heard him criticize, bellyache, complain. He just loves the Lord, loves his people. He's a great blessing to me personally just to be with. I'd appreciate your prayers. I'm off next week, then back to camp for two more weeks, and I love camp. 16 years old, a teenager's favorite position, flat on my back in bed, I received Christ as my Savior. I got saved at camp, never got over it. Every summer, here I am, 24 years old, and 8 or 10 weeks every summer, I go to camp. Now, I love camp, and I got turned around. I'm not 24, I'm not 28, I'm 82, but anyway, whatever I am, I love camp, I do. I trust you'll pray for camp, see the kids go to camp. What an impression that makes. Look in your Bible, 1 Corinthians 15, verse number 1. Paul said, "Moreover, brethren, I declare unto you the gospel which I preached unto you, which ye also have received, unless wherein ye stand. For by which also ye are saved, if ye keep in memory what I preached unto you, unless ye have believed in vain. I deliver unto you, first of all, that which I also received, how that Christ died for our sin, according to the Scripture, that He was buried. He rose again the third day, according to the Scripture. He was seen of Cephas, then of the 12. After that, He was seen of about 500 brethren at once, in whom the greater part remained to the present. Some are fallen asleep. Why preach the gospel? First of all, unsaved people need to hear the gospel. Number two, unsaved church members need to be reminded of the gospel. Every year, I see a number of church members come and receive Christ as their Savior. Why? Because they're hypocrites. No, one reason, the devil blinds people to the gospel. Therefore, it's so important periodically, the gospel is preached. Number two, when I hear the gospel it preached, it thrills me. It blesses my heart to think what Jesus Christ has done for me. Number three, when someone preaches the gospel, I'm stirred to reach out and touch somebody else with the gospel of Jesus Christ. Number one, first of all, very simply, to have the gospel, there must be, number one, before anything else, Paul mentions communication, the importance of communication. Why is it urgent you and I tell the gospel to somebody else? Unsaved people cannot be saved unless they hear the gospel. Paul said, I deliver unto you, first of all, the gospel. Why? The first thing unsaved people have to hear is the gospel. The Bible says this, faith comes by hearing, and hearing by the word of God. Let that sink in. No matter how deep your concern, how heavy your burden, how many tears you shed, unsaved people cannot get saved, will not get saved, unless you tell them how to get saved. Now, Paul emphasizes, first of all, communication. He mentions four words, communing, you and I telling somebody else how to get saved. Number one, the first word Paul uses is the word declare. Look in your Bible at verse number one. Paul said, moreover, brethren, I declare unto you the gospel. The word declare means this, tell somebody something new, something they've never ever heard before. We're back to that, aren't we? Unsaved people cannot get saved unless you tell them how to get saved. We must tell them something they never heard. That's the gospel of Jesus Christ. Number one, the word declare means tell people something new. Number two, second word there, my friend, is the word preach. Look in your Bible at verse number one. Well, brethren, I declare unto you the gospel which I preached unto you. Look at verse number 11, please. In verse 11, Paul said, wherefore, so we preach. Paul emphasized preaching. Today across America, preaching is laughed at, it's ridiculed, it's called old-fashioned, it's called outdated. Paul said, the preaching of the cross is foolishness to them that perish. Most of us today, we're saying, why, one day we heard a man preach. I heard a man preach one time, I was called to preach. Another man preach, I got baptized. The Bible exalts and lifts up the preaching of the Word of God. Bible preachers, by the way, were strong preachers. The words of all uses there is the word deliver. Look in your Bible at verse number three. I delivered unto you, first of all, which I also... The word deliver has the idea of force, the idea of unction, the idea of power, authority. My friend, Bible preaching should be authoritative preaching. It's not you take your pick. It's what God's Word says. And my friend, on the subject of salvation, God's Word is plain and careful. Salvation is found in a person and nowhere else. Paul said that we have redemption through His Son. The Bible says, neither is there salvation in any other. There is none other name under heaven given among men whereby we must be saved. My friend, we must unashamedly declare there's one way to heaven. That way is not a church or a baptistry. That way is Jesus Christ. That's the word Paul uses. Interesting. Read your Bible at verse number 15. In verse 15, Paul said, yea, and found false witness of God, because we have testified. The word testified means this. It means to witness. You say, Brother Mark, I'm not sure I could do that. I'm just not sure I could tell somebody the God. Wait. I can do all things through Christ that strengtheneth me. You can. Let me share something with you. The Apostle Paul, great preacher. Apostle Paul, brilliant mind. How did Paul witness? Hear it eight times in your Bible. When Paul witnessed, what did he do? He just gave his testimony how he got saved. Friend, the least you can do is go to a coworker, a neighbor, a friend, and say, hey, I'll tell you about the greatest thing ever happened to me in my life, about the time I received Christ. Tell them how you got saved. Then ask them if they also would like to accept Jesus Christ. I was coming from Reed Falls, Montana, flying into Minneapolis, and sitting beside me was a guy, and he kept leaning up, talking to the fellow in the seat ahead of us. And pretty soon we got talking. He said, what do you do? I said, I'm an evangelist. Oh, he said, that's interesting. I said, where do you live? He said, Mankato, Minnesota. I said, I've been there. He said, I know you have. I bet you went to Grace Baptist Church. I said, yes, I did. He said, I'll tell you something. He said, now, I got to get it straight to you, sir. I'm a Lutheran. I'm depending on Christ to get me into heaven. Not a church, not baptism. He said, sir, I'm depending 100% on Jesus Christ. I'm quoting him now. He said, some Lutherans believe in baptism. I don't. I believe it's all Christ. I said, well, thank God. I'm glad about that. We talked a while. Pretty soon he said, sir, God put you in that seat. What do you mean? So the guy that I'm talking to, he said, he's my best friend. We're in business together. He said, our families are close. We go on vacations together. We have picnics together. We go see the twins play together. He said, we're the best of friends. He said, I got to tell you something. The last 3 or 4 days, God's been all over me. My very best friend, I've never told how to go to heaven, how to get saved. He said, it would just crush me if somehow he died and did not know how to get saved. He said, sir, this morning before I left my room, I got on my knees. I said, God, Ed needs to get saved. I'm not sure I know how to tell him. Today I prayed and said, God, put somebody on that airplane that can show me how to tell Ed how to get saved. So between Minneapolis and Manteno is the rest area. I'm driving. He said, I'm in charge. I'm going to pull over there and tell him how to get saved. He said, can you help me with it? Help me with it. He said, I got a New Testament. Can you help me without it? I said, buddy, you're talking to the right guy. Amen. That's right. I explained to him the Romans Road. He said, now pray for me. Between Minneapolis and Mankato and the rest area, I'm pulling in and showing my friend how to get saved. Again, he said this, what a tragedy, what a shame. Would I really be a friend if I left my best friend go to hell and never tried to get him saved? That's a good question. How about your best friend? The guy you play golf with, the guy you work beside, the neighbors you talk to, your relatives, my friends, how can they believe in whom and him of whom they have not heard? The answer is they can't believe unless you and I open our mouth and tell them how to find Jesus Christ. The first thing Paul does, talks about communication. Number two, he talks about the contents of the gospel. What is the gospel? Look in your Bible, verses 3 and 4. Deliver unto you, first of all, that which I also received, how that Christ died for our sins, according to the Scripture, that he was buried, that he rose again the third day, according to the Scripture. Now, Paul mentions three things about the gospel. First of all, number one, Paul mentions the gospel deals with the area of expiation. What does that mean? Expiation means taking away of our sin. The Old Testament word was atonement. In the Old Testament, sin was covered, not taken away. Christ on the cross, the Bible says, he bore our sin in his body on the tree. He was our substitute. Therefore, when Christ died, he took away our sin. Who his own self, that means alone, bore our sin in his body on the cross. Get that. It was Christ alone. Not Christ plus baptism, not Christ plus good works. Hear me, you try to add to what Christ has done, you have diluted the blood of Christ, you don't have salvation, you have damnation. It's trusting Christ alone that saves. Now, what are you trusting? Hope you're not trusting your good works. The Bible says, not by works of righteousness we have done, according to his mercy has he saved us. It's trusting, I got to repeat this, it's so important. Heaven and hell depend on this. Are you trusting Christ alone for your salvation? On that cross, he did not die for his sin. He was our substitute. My, what graciousness. What love. Sin for us sinners. He bore our sin on the cross. The first word God uses, Paul uses there, is the word expiation. Christ died for our sin. Second word, my friend, is the word expiration. Christ died. He expired. Now, there's all kinds of idiots in the world. Excuse me, but it's true. Years ago, a guy wrote a book called The Passover Plot. Here's what he wrote. He said, on the cross, Christ did not die. He fainted. Just fainted. They put him in the tomb. After 3 days, through the coldness of the tomb, he was revived. He stood up, pushed the rock aside, and walked out. He did not really die. Now, friend, if you believe that, you probably live next door to Donald Duck, and Pluto probably lives down the block, and Bugs Bunny is probably your mailman, okay? That is absolutely dumb and ridiculous. Now, follow me, okay? First of all, for 6 hours, Christ hung on a cross. He had nails driven in his hands and his feet. He couldn't walk. On top of that, how could he push a stone with those hands? Historians tell us the stone in front of the tomb weighed probably, well, a minimum 1.5 ton. Here's a guy with crucified feet, crucified hands, blood pouring out of his side, is going to get up because of the coldness of the tomb and push a rock up around and walk out. Now, if that's really true, let's do away with Mayo Clinic. Let's forget hospitals. Let's find some coal caves and put people in there. That's ridiculous. It's ridiculous. And my friend, the truth is Christ died. Why did he die? Because the Bible says, here it is, the wages of sin is death. God said, the soul that sinneth, not just the body, the soul that sinneth, it shall surely die. What kind of death does that mean? The Bible, John said, I saw which is hell, which is the second death. Because of our sin, the Bible says, we're heading for hell. On that cross, Christ bore our hell. He had to die physically. He and my friend, not only that, but he bore our sin spiritually so we could be saved. The first word there, my friend, is the word expiration. Second word is the word expiration. The third word is the word, here we go, exclamation. Look at verse number 4. In verse 4, he was buried, then he rose again the third day, according to the scripture. In the early church, when two Christians met on the walk, they say, Christ the Lord is risen. The reply was, Christ the Lord is risen indeed. That is the difference, my friend. That's the difference that makes a difference. We serve a living Savior. He's in the world today. And thank God, because he's alive, he can help us. He can save us. He can be with us. All the cults, all the other gods, they're dead, decayed, putrefied, buried, turned to dust. But Jesus Christ is as much alive right now as he ever was, my friend. And because he's alive, he can become the best friend you'll ever have if you'll accept him as your own personal Savior. I was preaching Fort Madison, Iowa. And the pastor's wife come and said, Brother Mark, she said, I went calling. I had a calling card. I went out and knocked on the door of a house. A lady opened the door, and I said, hello. I am a Mrs. Beale, the pastor's wife, and I just wanted to drop by and see you. She said, thank you for coming, but I'm sorry, I'm in a hurry. My father's in the hospital. He's dying. But she said, please, please come back. I said, okay, I will. Two or three times, Mrs. Beale tried to go back. The lady was not home. She went back one day, knocked on the door. They opened the door and asked her in. And Mrs. Beale said, did your father die? She said, yes. But she said, you know, when you were here, they gave me a little piece of paper to read to my dad. What it was God's simple plan of salvation. Said, I read it to him. I gave it to him. She said, my dad changed. He was grouchy, mean, ornery, didn't want to die. She said, I go in the room time and time again, he's reading that paper. His whole attitude changed. He started smiling, laughing. Everything was changed. He said, not only that, but here's something. Every time a visitor would come in, my dad had that little crack, got some plan of salvation. Turned the visitor and said, you know, since I've been sick, my eyes aren't very well. He said, would you please read this to me? He said, I'll bet at least 15 people read that tract. Because of that tract, she said, I got saved. My brother got saved. So I know at least 6 people got saved because of that tract. The day came that when my dad died and the funeral ended, we just had a few minutes alone with the open coffin before it was all over. We're standing there and talking about the change that come over dad and how God saved him. But my brother reached in his pocket and took out that tract. Said, you know, dad lived by this the last days of his life. He died by it. He reached out and put that tract in dad's hands and we closed the coffin. That's the gospel. That's it, friend. It works. But we don't have to be ashamed of it. Thank God it works today. And God help us. The gospel that changed that man's life can change your life, change your friend's life. God give us a desire, a burning desire to share the gospel of Christ. That some real, you know, somebody you claim to love might find him as their Savior. Number 3, and I'm through this morning. Third thing we find, my friend, the last thing we find is conversion. Now, how is somebody saved? How does somebody come to the point where they can say, I know for sure I'm going to heaven? Number 1, first of all, my friend, conversion is expedient. Expedient. is something that must happen. Look in your Bible at verse number 3. I delivered unto you, Paul said, what? First of all, that which I also received. What did Paul say? First, my friend, the most important thing you must do before anything else is accept Christ. It's not change your life, then accept Christ. You can die and go to hell trying to change your life. It's not saying, I'm going to turn over a new leaf. No, my friend. First, before anything else, you must accept Christ. Well, Paul said, the first thing we need to do is to come and accept Jesus Christ. Seek ye first, the Bible says, the kingdom of God. Number one, it's expedient. The most important thing you ever do is get saved, because the most important thing you have is not a house or a car or a job or a bank account. The most important thing you have, sir, is a soul. And Christ said, what shall it profit a man if he gain the whole world and lose his own soul? You're the wealthiest man in Indianapolis and go to hell. Christ said, you're a loser. Most popular kid in your school and you burn. Christ said, you're a loser, my friend. That's why the emphasis is first, come and accept Christ. First of all, he said salvation is expedient. Number two, he said salvation, my friend, all expedient. It's exclusive. Don't miss the word. Exclusive. What are you saying, preacher? Salvation is found not in one place. It's found in one person. Look at verse 3. I deliver unto you, first of all, that which I also received, how that Christ died for our sin, according to the Scripture. He was buried. He rose again the third day. Verse 5, he was seen. Verse 6, he was seen. Verse 7, he was seen. Verse 8, he was seen. My friend, it hammers the idea. Bible salvation is exclusive. It is found in Christ. 7 times in 2 verses, it refers to him. See, I witnessed to people. Hotels, airplanes, everybody say, oh, yeah, you go to heaven? Yeah, I'm going to heaven because I joined the church. I got baptized. I lived a good life. My friend, any detour around Christ is a detour into hell, because salvation is found in him. Neither is there salvation in any other. There is none other name under heaven given among men whereby we must be saved. It's Christ alone that saves. Number 3, it's expedient, it's exclusive, it's experienced. You become a Christian when you receive, here's your Bible, as many as received him, to them gave he power to become the sons of God. Now, by receiving Christ, Jesus said, behold, I stand at the door and knock. If any man hear my voice, open the door. I'll come into him and sup with him and he with me. We become a Christian when we ask Christ to come into our heart and be our Savior. That is Bible salvation. Look at your Bible now. At verse number 1. Interesting. Paul said, I delivered unto you first of all. Verse 1. Wherever I declare unto you the gospel, which I preached unto you, which also you have received. Got that word? Received. Believing about Christ does not save. You ready? Believing the Bible doesn't save. Paul preached to a king. He said, believest thou the Scripture? I know thou believest. He said, Agrippa, I know you believe the Bible. But that king is not in heaven today. So there's more to salvation than believing the Bible. What is Bible salvation? How else could I say it? I'll say it again. When you make a definite decision at a definite time and invite Christ into your heart, and the Bible says now is the accepted time, now is the day of salvation. Now know something. Paul, how did you get saved? Verse 1, Paul said, how were you saved? How did you get saved? He said, you have received, right in the church of Corinth. He said, you guys in Corinth are going to heaven. Why? You've received Christ. Now look down at verse 3. Paul said unto you, first of all, you ready? That which I also received. I like that. Paul said, you know what? I got saved the same way you got saved. And if you're saved, you got saved the same way I got saved. How? By receiving Jesus Christ. A dear friend of mine went to Crete, Illinois, to start a church. One day he was out knocking on doors, knocked on a door. We're talking now about in the early 60s. A lady opened the door. He said, "Hello, I'm Pastor Jesse. I'm starting a church." She said, "Well, I've been thinking about spiritual things. Please come in." Now, in those days, nothing was thought of a guy going in a house and showing somebody how to get saved. She went in and said, and Brother Jesse went in and said, "I opened the Bible, showed her how to get saved." When he got through, she bowed her head and accepted Christ. He's sitting there showing this woman how to live for God. All of a sudden, the door opened. A man walked in, her husband, was stood right in front of Brother Jesse. He said, "Who are you?" He said, "Sir, my name's Lavelle Jesse. I'm starting a church." "What are you doing here?" "Well, sir, I've come to show your wife how to become a Christian." He said, "I'm going to tell you one time, buddy. Get out of that chair. Get out that door. And never, ever, ever come back again. Get out!" But Jesse said it was his house. Nothing I could do, I left. He said, "But I was concerned about that woman. I was sure she got saved, but she needed to grow. How in the world is she going to grow?" One day he said, "I got my wife in the car. I said, now, honey, here's the deal. We're going back to that house. And I'm going up and pretend like if the husband opens the door, pretend like I've never been there before. If he's not there and his wife is there, you come on up. We'll go in together." I said, "Okay." So I pulled up in front of the house. I went up and ring the doorbell. Guess who opened the door? I said, "Hi, I'm LaBelle." He said, "I know who you are. Get in here." So I walked in and said, "Sit down there." So I said, "No. Now open your fat mouth. Tell me what you want to tell me. Come on. What do you want to tell me?" He said, "I'm coming to tell you you're a sinner. And because of your filthy sin, you're heading for hell. I'll tell you something else. In spite of your sin, Jesus Christ loved you. On that cross, he bled for you. He died for you. He gave everything he had for you. Number three, to become a Christian, you have to receive Jesus Christ." He said, "Now, right here, right now, you want to accept Christ?" And I said, "Yes." He said, "You didn't hear me. Right here, right now, you want to accept Christ?" He said, "Yes, I want to accept Christ." I said, "Let's kneel down." So we kneeled down. The guy prayed and accepted Christ. Got up and said, "What now?" Okay, I'll tell you what now. "You got to bring your wife to church Sunday. She got saved the other day. When I finished preaching, there was an invitation hymn. At that hymn, the two of you ought to walk down the aisle and make it public you got saved." He said, "Ha, piece of cake." He said, "I've been drunk in public. If what you told me was true, I'll do it." What else? "Well, you ought to follow Christ in baptism." Now, baptism doesn't save. It's a testimony you have been saved. "Are you willing to get baptized?" He said, "How?" He said, "We dunk them. We take them under. Baptist through the ears, that's real baptism. It's not putting water on the head." He said, "Oh, okay." He didn't lie to me. He said, "Oh, I told you the truth." He said, "You know what? I guess after all Jesus Christ did for me, he's worth getting wet for. Put me doing this." He said, "Sunday night." He said, "I'll be there." He said, "What else?" He said, "Every day you ought to read your Bible." He said, "You got to read your Bible. You're going to live for God. It'll give you strength and information." He said, "What else?" Brother Jesse said, "Time out. Come on. You and I both know I was here before. You kicked me out. I come back. You asked me in." He said, "What changed?" He said, "One thing. My wife." He said, "I can't believe it. She'd been kind, sweet, loving, no back talk, no griping." He said, "I realized that day she got something. But she doesn't know this. But two or three nights I got out of bed. I thought she was asleep. I come out, knelt down by the chair. And I prayed and said, 'Oh God, send that preacher back. I need in my life what my wife got in her life.'" He said, "Preacher, I got saved because my wife was changed for the gospel of Jesus Christ." I tell you something, it is no secret what God can do. What he's done for others, glory to God, he'll do for you if you'll come to Christ. Will you bow your head for prayer? Our heads are bowed, our eyes are closed. Two questions. I'm not asking if you're a church member. I'm not asking if you've been baptized. I'm asking one question. Can you point to a time in your life when you realized you were a sinner? You acknowledge you could not save yourself. And by an act of faith, you invited Christ into your heart to be your Savior. You might be a church member and not done that. You might have been baptized and not sure you're on the way to heaven. With our heads bowed and our eyes closed. Who will say, preacher, I'm not sure I'm a Christian. I got doubts about it. Maybe I know I'm not a Christian, but I'm concerned about that. Preacher, I'm just not sure. Pray for me. I'd love to pray for you. I won't embarrass you. I won't point you out. I'm not going to try and drag you down an aisle. But you say, preacher, I'm not sure. I've received him. And I want you to pray for me. If you mean that, right now, quickly and quietly, will you just lift that hand up toward heaven? Let me see it. Let me pray for you. Preacher, I'm not sure. Thank you. God bless you. Who else? Preacher, thank you. God bless you. I'm not sure I'm saved. Thank you. God bless you. Friend, that's one thing you want to be sure of. Who else? Preacher, I'm not sure I'm a Christian. I made a decision once. I don't love the Bible. I don't love the church. I don't love Christ. I'm not sure it was real. But then, Marcus, you pray for three folk this morning. Include me in that prayer. I'm just not sure. Anybody else? Let me just see your hand. Up and right back down. I'll give you 10 seconds. Anybody else? Can I pray for you? Can I plead for you? Thank you. I see it. God bless your heart. I see it back there. I see it there. Bless your sweetheart. I see it there. God bless your soul. I'm going to tarry just a minute. I've seen 6 hands. Does somebody else say, preacher, I'm not sure about this? As you pray for 6 others, include me. Is there anybody else? 10 seconds, I'm going to change it. Anybody else? Last call. If I miss it, God bless you, sir. God bless you. 5 seconds. Anybody else? Quickly, quickly. Okay, question number 2. Somebody you love, work beside, live beside, their blood flows in your veins. You call them friend. They may be your friend, but I got a question. Are you really their friend if you never tell them how to get saved? Friends don't let friends go to hell without trying to get them saved. Their heads bowed, who will say, preacher, I'm a Christian. But God spoke to my heart today. I've not been a true friend to my friends or someone I know and love. Their heart beat from hell. They never heard how to escape it. Preacher, I'm a Christian. But God spoke to my heart about talking to somebody. It's not going to be easy. I realized this morning I could at least give him my testimony. I'm a believer. I know I'm going to heaven, but I'm going to take somebody with me. Preacher, pray for me as a Christian. God, just see your hand right now. Lift it up. Let me see it. Put it right back all over the auditorium. All over, all over. Still going up. Still going up. Still going up. Thank God. Still going up. Still going up. Still going up. Glory to God. Still going up. Father, thank you. For this being the day of your visitation, you visited us not to condemn us or hammer us. You visited 7 people today. Thank you that they might be saved. And God, I pray today might they come to you. I plead in Jesus' name before they walk out the door, may they have received you into their heart and into their soul. Then I pray for a multitude of believers you spoke to today. Oh, God, may we compel them to come in. God, make it hard for us just to slough this off. May it grip us. Even on the way home today, may we stop at somebody's house and share the gospel. Bless the invitation in Christ's name. What you said there with your head bowed, your eyes closed, where Not going to sing this morning. Listen carefully. And then I'm going to have you stand with your head bowed and your eyes closed. Now, if you're not sure you're saved, when I have you stand, the instrument's going to play. I've been inviting you to do the greatest thing you'll ever do, not in your life, in your existence. If you're not sure you're saved, I'm going to invite you to get out of that seat in the nearest aisle and make your way to the front. You meet the pastor, one of the pastors here, and just tell him, I'm not sure. Now, what's going to happen? Nothing mystical or magical. Somebody will take a Bible, a man with a man, lady with a lady. They'll take you in a room, open the Bible, and show you how to receive Christ. Not baptism, not church membership. You want to get saved, they'll pray with you and help you invite Christ into your heart. That is salvation. Don't reject Christ after all he's done for you. Don't trample on him after Calvary. If you need to get saved, you come, you come. Let somebody lead you to Christ. Now, I'm talking to a great number of Christians. What are you going to do? Well, I know. Yeah, I know. And what I preached this morning, you've known for years and years and years. And you've had that friend for years and years and years and never told them after all these years. Oh, God, help us. God, help us. We're not playing some kind of game. Heaven's real. Hell's real. Your responsibility is real today. If God spoke to your heart as a Christian, maybe you want to come and kneel and pray for that friend. Maybe you want to come and kneel and say, God, forgive me for my slothfulness and give me the unction, the courage, the anointing I need to witness to my friend. Get out of yourself today and get concerned about somebody else today. That's the invitation. Want to have you stand? Want to get saved? Come and tell the preacher. It's a little different. Ask the person beside you. I guarantee you they'll come with you. You're a Christian. God spoke to your heart. Want to come and confess some sin? Want to come and ask God to give you boldness and pray for that friend? Then you do it. Heads are bowed, eyes are closed. Right now, everybody in this auditorium, I want you to stand to your feet. Stand right up. Come on, everybody. Stand up. Come on, stand up. Stand right up. If God's speaking to your heart, I want you to slip out and come. Right now, as the instrument plays, play it.
4: I would like for you to take the Word of God, please, and turn with me to the book of Romans, chapter 1. And I'll begin reading in just a moment in Romans chapter 1 with verse 1. I want us to understand that our God wants us to be right with Him, and He wants us to live in the power of the Holy Spirit. This is our goal. And I want you to listen carefully and let God speak to you. It takes a courageous faith to live the Christian life. And Satan is always working against that. The Bible says in Romans chapter 1 and verse 1, Paul, a servant of Jesus Christ, called to be an apostle, separated under the gospel of God, which he had promised afore by his prophets in the Holy Scriptures concerning his Son Jesus Christ our Lord, which was made of the seed of David according to the flesh and declared to be the Son of God with power according to the Spirit of holiness by the resurrection from the dead, by whom we have received grace and apostleship for obedience to the faith among all nations for his name, among whom are ye also the called of Jesus Christ. To all that be in Rome, beloved of God, called to be saints, grace be to you and peace from God our Father and from the Lord Jesus Christ. First, I thank my God through Jesus Christ for you all, that your faith is spoken of throughout the whole world. For God is my witness, whom I serve with my spirit in the gospel of his Son, that without ceasing I make mention of you always in my prayers, making request if by any means, now at length, I might have a prosperous journey by the will of God to come to you. for I long to see you, that I may impart unto you some spiritual gift, to the end you may be established. That is, that I may be comforted together with you by the mutual faith both of you and me. Now I would not have you ignorant, brethren, that oftentimes I purposed to come unto you, but was let hitherto, that I might have some fruit among you also, even as among other Gentiles. I am debtor both to the Greeks and to the barbarians, both to the wise and the unwise. So as much as in me is, I am

salvation to everyone that believeth, to the Jew first and also to the Greek. For therein is the righteousness of God revealed from faith to faith, as is written, the just shall live by faith. If you're in the practice of underlining things in the Bible, I would like for you to go to the 16th verse and underline this expression, the power of God. The power of God. It's the devil's desire for us to have the greatest misunderstandings about the power of God. There's no doubt about that. Satan works overtime, building up a parallel life to the Christian life. If I said to you right now, are you a believer? Do you know the Lord Jesus as your personal Savior? Immediately, your mind and heart ought to go to an experience you've had with God. And you cling to that. You say, yes is the answer. And if I said, tell me about it, you would rehearse to me some experience you've had with the Lord. I hope, having prayed from your heart, asking God to forgive your sin, and by faith, trusting the Lord Jesus as your Savior. And I want to do anything I can and everything I can to help you with Scripture for you to build a foundation on that, where you have the assurance that you're truly a Christian. But I give that with this warning. It is Satan's business, and he's good at his business, of building a parallel life to the Christian life. And we learn how to talk about that. Talk about prayer, talk about church and the importance of God's Word. All the essential things, walking with the Lord, how important it is. And we deal with that parallel life, but we do it sometimes as a substitute, as an imitation for the genuine Christian life. Satan's greatest work is deceit. And so many are deceived, so much so that the Bible says that people will believe a lie and, excuse me, will be damned. So if you're going to be certain about anything, you need to be certain about your Christian faith. Certain about it. So what is the trick of the devil? To teach you how to live the Christian life without Christ. To substitute something for God and putting the Lord Jesus in his rightful place in your life. I often say to parents when you're talking to your children about the Lord, don't give them all the answers. I'm sorry, it may sound a little strange, but ask questions and let them give you the answer from their heart. Talk to them about faith. Let them talk to you about their faith in God, knowing who he is and what he's done. Because it's altogether possible for the devil to work in the lives of people to get them to the point where they can explain the Christian life, talk about Christianity, what Christians are supposed to do, and omit their personal dependence upon the Lord and his power. As a matter of fact, it's so bad that Paul wrote in 2 Timothy that it's possible that there are religious people who live a powerless form. I mean by that, if you looked at them and dotted every I and crossed every T, they've got all the trappings, but it's without God's power.

0: powerless form. Here the Bible talks about Paul writing to Rome, and he talks about the power of God. And God makes this so clear in his word that we're to live by his power. You think about me, I've been living the Christian life since I was a teenager. I came to a full surrender to the Lord when I was 17 years old. I said to the Lord, I'm willing to do anything you want me to do for the rest of my life. And I actually made a trade. I wanted to give God my life, and I did. And as a teenager, so all of my adult life, I've tried to live with no questions asked. It belongs to the Lord. Whatever he said and led me to do, thank God I've been married to a wife who had the same sympathy with that kind of thing. And she's been a true follower of the Lord Jesus since she came to know Christ as her Savior. But what is happening in so many lives, they learn to live this parallel life. I can't think of anything more tragic than to think you've been a part of this ministry, part of this church, and you come to the place in your life where you realize you've never truly been born again. Have you? Are you indwelt by the Holy Spirit? Notice with me, please, in this first chapter of Romans, Paul gets to the point quickly. Verse 4, and declared to be the Son of God with power according to the Spirit of holiness by the resurrection from the dead. In other words, the factor of the resurrection of Christ ought to be so big, it's basic in your life. You know that all needs that you have can be met by the power of the resurrected Christ. Wouldn't it be a tragic thing to have all the answers and still not be living in the power of his resurrection? What about it with you? Power of God. If you look again, please, at verse 16 of chapter 1, the Bible says, for I am not ashamed of the gospel of Christ, for it is the power of God unto salvation, to everyone that believeth, to the Jew first and also the Greek. So God's word for us is that we're going to live in power, and the power is in the resurrection of Christ. Think of the power of the resurrection of Christ, and the power is in the gospel, and there's no gospel without his resurrection. So do you have that power? It's available to all God's children. Are you living in that power? I don't think this is the right word. It's a word, but it's not the right word. But those of us who have asked God to forgive our sins and by faith have come to know the Lord as our Savior are infused in the sense with God's power. That doesn't mean that we have everything we ought to have, but we have the direct relationship with God as Christians, that we have his power. And anything God wants us to do, and he asks us to do and commands us to do, we have the ability to do that because we have the power of God to do it. If someone said to you, are you a Christian? You answered, yes, I'm a Christian, because you've asked God to forgive your sin, and by faith you've trusted the Lord as your Savior. And you say, sometimes I've been born again. That's not something you do. It's something God does for you if you're a Christian. And the reason that is available to you is because of the accessibility you have to God. He ever liveth to make intercession for us. And we can have a personal, living relationship with Christ and the power of God. You meet somebody and you notice they have a certain personality, and you mark them by that personality. And all of us are born with a personality. Some seem to be more pleasing than others, but we have it. But that's not what I'm talking about. Do you have the Lord? Do you have the power of God? The Bible says in writing, I'm not ashamed of the gospel of Christ, for it is the power of God unto salvation. This is what it produces in my life, the power of God unto salvation. To everyone that believeth, to the Jew first and also the Greek. I want you to turn with me to the book of Acts, chapter 1 and verse 8. The Lord is teaching his disciples. And he said to them in verse 8 of chapter 1, but ye shall receive power. Have you received that power? You have God's power in your life? The decisions you make in life, the struggles you go through and I go through to do the things God wants to be done in our lives, do we have power to do them? You see, we have this idea that some people live the Christian life without God, without God's power, by the power of personality, by the power of influence. No, no. If we're born into God's family, we have God's power. But you shall receive power after the Holy Ghost has come upon you. And you shall be witnesses unto me both in Jerusalem and all Judea and in Samaria and unto the uttermost parts of the earth. So you have God's power. Do you have it? That's the thing that troubles a pastor, troubles a Christian leader most. Am I struggling to do this? Do I have God's power to do this? The Lord's commanded me to do this. I'm following the Lord. It's not just accessible and available to pastors. It's available to all God's children. All God's children have the Holy Spirit living in them. If any man have not the Spirit of Christ, the Bible says he's none of his. So when you're born again, the Holy Spirit of God comes to abide in you. And he's yours. And you have his power by the presence of his Spirit. And so when we're challenged to speak the truth in love and preach the gospel, we're able to do that not because we have the strength of the training, or some people say the education or the personality. It's because we have God's power in us to speak about God. I can talk about my wife, and I love her. I'm devoted to her. I hope you know that. I hope she knows that, more importantly. And she and I have been together all of our adult life. But it's personally easy for me to talk about her and her life and her love and the union we have and the communion we have with the Lord, because we know one another personally. And some people struggle talking about God and what God can do and what God is able to do in their lives, because they really don't have that relationship with the Lord. They don't have his power in their lives. Do you have his power? As a matter of fact, when Jesus commissioned his disciples, if you turn with me to the gospel according to Mark just a moment and get to the end of the chapter, and he said, this is what you're to do. This is your commission. This is what you're to do. The Bible says in the 16th chapter, in verse 15, and he said unto them, go ye into all the world and preach the gospel to every creature. And you want to ask, how are we going to do that? How is the task assigned to us going to be accomplished? It can't be. It can't be just by training or personality. It can only be done by the indwelling of the Holy Spirit of God. And God gives us his power. Do you have his power? We have gotten so busy to understand trying to get God's work done without God's power. May God help us. We need the power of the Holy Spirit. In Acts chapter 1, verse 8, the Bible says, when Jesus is commissioning his disciples, it's the fifth time he's given this commission. And he says in Acts chapter 1, verse 8, but ye shall receive power. And then he explains it, after that the Holy Ghost is come upon you. And ye shall be witnesses unto me, both in Jerusalem and all Judea and Samaria, and unto the uttermost parts of the earth. In other words, this is what you're going to be able to do. But God didn't tell us this to do it on our own. That's what we think from time to time. Well, I got a big task to do. I got a big job to do. God didn't give you that to do by yourself. He said, you shall receive power after the Holy Ghost has come upon you. And I think sometimes we need to admit the fact that we're trying to do God's work without living in the power of his resurrection. We're trying to do God's work without the filling of the Holy Spirit. And here he says, you shall receive power after the Holy Ghost has come upon you. And you shall be witnesses unto me both in Jerusalem and Judea and to the uttermost part of the earth. He assigned it to us because it is his power. When we give the gospel message, the Bible explains to us it is the power of God. And we're giving him the power of the Holy Spirit. The Christian life, by all means, is a supernatural life. No doubt about that. I know that I'm not left here alone to figure out everything God wants me to do. I've already had the assignments. It's no more perhaps to understand that what a teacher assigns for a student to do and the student wonders how in the world he or she will do it, and we can do it because God gives us the power to do it. Do we have that power? And we work all the time. Churches are dying. Churches are closing. God's work is diminishing in so many people's lives. And you can lay it at the feet of one thing, the missing power of God. The missing power of God. We must have his power. Now, all these things can be academic, can be factual. You can say, oh, I've asked God to forgive my sin. And when I asked God to forgive my sin and by faith trusted the Lord as my Savior, he came to live in me. Wonderful. He built me in such a way that I can have the Holy Spirit indwelling my life. Wonderful. You got that straight. You say, well, I understand from God's word that God said, I give the gospel, and the gospel is the power of God unto salvation. If I'll just give the gospel message, I can do it because I have his power. I remember the first time I was trying to witness to someone about the Lord, explaining that God can change your life. What a struggle I had. I thought it was all up to me, but it was not up to me. It was up to me just to do what God gave me to do. So the Lord designed us so that when we asked him to forgive our sin and by faith trust him as our Savior, he personally comes to live in us. And we have received him and we receive his power. We have the power of the Holy Spirit. But what makes the difference? I want you to take the time to turn with me to the book of 2 Corinthians. 2 Corinthians, the 10th chapter. As simple as this is, it is a secret. There's nothing special about me. And I'm sorry. there's nothing special about you. But it's all about God. All God asks us to do is obey Him and recognize His power. Allow me to read here just for a while, and you follow along, please, in 2 Corinthians chapter 10, beginning with verse 1. Now I, Paul, myself beseech you by the meekness and gentleness of Christ, who in presence am base among you, but being absent am bold towards you. But I beseech you that I may not be bold when I am present with that confidence wherewith I think to be bold against some, which think of us as if we walked according to the flesh. In other words, it's not all you see is all you get. There is a secret, private life for the Christian that you can't see. For though we walk in the flesh, you see me walking, talking about, we do not war after the flesh. For the weapons of our warfare are not carnal, but mighty through God to the pulling down of strongholds. There's something different about that person. What is it? It's God in him. It's God in her. The Bible says, casting down imaginations and every high thing that exalts itself against the knowledge of God, and bringing into captivity every thought to the obedience of Christ. That's the secret. The reason you and I can do what God commands us to do is if we obey Him, He gives us the power to do that. Mark that in your Bible. But let's read on. So the argument is, and having in a readiness to revenge all disobedience when your obedience is fulfilled. The battle is always on. Do you look on things after the outward appearance? If any man trust to himself that he is Christ, let him of himself think this again, that as he is Christ, even so are we Christ. For though I should boast somewhat more of our authority, which the Lord hath given us for edification, and not for your destruction, I should not be ashamed. Verse 9. That I may not seem as if I would terrify you by letters. For his letters say they are weighty and powerful, but his bodily presence is weak and his speech contemptible. That gives us an insight, the Apostle Paul. You looked at him and you think, some great robust guy standing here, looks like a giant of some guy, Hercules. And then you listen to him speak and he has a roaring voice. So many people in God's work talk about their voice or lack of their voice. But here the Bible says, when you looked at Paul, he looked weak and his voice looked contemptible. And Bible students would say, here's a man who had power with God, who accomplished things with his life that no other human being accomplished. Lord, show me how. Show me how. Well, the Bible says, well, he writes strong letters, but when you hear him, his speech is contemptible. Let such an one think this that such as we are in word, by letters, when we're absent, such will we be also indeed when we're present. For we dare not make ourselves of the number or compare ourselves with some that commend themselves, but they measuring themselves by themselves and comparing themselves among themselves are not wise. And I know men and women who think more of themselves than they ought to. And sometimes they've made such a thing of it that people give regard to them because of what they've said about themselves that's deceiving. But that's not the secret to doing God's work. It's not the secret to being the right husband or the right wife. It's not the secret to being the right servant of God. If it's not, you say, I wasn't born with a mighty this or mighty that. So what is it? It is the power of God. Then how do we have the power of God? Listen, please. What you're doing comparing yourself with other people is not wise. Verse 13. But we will not boast of things without our measure. But according to the measure of the rule which God hath distributed to us, a measure to reach even unto you. For we stretch not ourselves beyond our measure, as though we reached out unto you. For we are come as far as to you also in preaching the gospel of Christ. Verse 15. Not boasting of things without our measure. That is, for other men's labors, but having hope when your faith is increased that we shall be enlarged by you according to our rule abundantly. Here's what it is, verse 16, to preach the gospel in the regions beyond you. And not to boast in another man's line of things made ready to our hand. But he that glorifieth, let him glory in the Lord. For not he that commendeth himself is approved, but unto whom the Lord commendeth. I remember meeting with people in this church when they were examining me. I could take to the room what's left of it. And questions good godly men had. And the kind of dreams they had. The things they wanted done. And I thought to myself, listening to them, I'm not capable. I'm not capable of meeting their expectations. They'd been bruised a while back by someone being untrustworthy, not Brother Clayton, but someone before that. And they were, as they might say, shocked and unable to trust. But God so worked in the life of this church, where the key people in this church who were assigned what they were assigned had to come to the place where we're trusting in the Lord and his power to accomplish things, not in the personality of a man, not in the winsomeness of a man, not in the boast of a man. And I remember those conversations. I was very, very young, nearly 40 years ago now. And here's what it says. For not He that commendeth himself is approved. I could have told him what I could do, but that's not God's way. But whom the Lord commendeth. I never dreamed that I'd spend the equivalent of months in surgery in hospitals. I wasn't even 40 years old when I had that conversation. And I was thinking I have to be equal to a task. They weren't expecting unreasonable things. They never have. But what God had to do in my life to bring me to the point where my confidence was in Him, in the power of His Holy Spirit. And you know what? It's strange. That's where we are now. That's where we are now. It's not depending on me being some robust, Herculean type person leading it. And the most important any pastor does, most important thing any pastor does, is make right decisions. And people believe God is leading them. By the way, the most important anything anybody does in a home is make right decisions. You have confidence in your husband? Now, think. You have confidence in your Christian husband? That he has the power of God? Do you have confidence in your Christian wife? That she has the power of God? That she has more than the equipment you see with your eyes? You have confidence that she'll be obedient to the Lord, that he'll be obedient to the Lord. Many a man has pretended to be what he's not. Many a woman has pretended to be the same thing. What God does is look on the heart. And in the heart, he's looking for someone who's honest with him, who he can trust to assign things to him. He'll do it as under the Lord. Paul was working on this Corinthian church, helping them to understand, getting them to understand and see that it wasn't because he was so robust physically that he spoke like thunder when he spoke. As a matter of fact, when they finally saw him, they said his appearance is weak and his voice is contemptible. Then what's the secret of his power? What is it? He had the hand of God on his life. He had the hand of God on his life. The power of God. Someday when this church is looking for another pastor, and they rightly should, if the Lord tarries his coming, they'll have to search their own hearts, because what you're trying to find is a leader that has God's hand on his life and he can hear the voice of God. And the voice of God will not be crowded out by all the requests of strong men and strong women. Because some way or another, that person has to follow the Lord, be obedient to God, no matter what other people want. That may take years of training, But it's what God's looking for. You have God's power, the power of His Word, the power of the Holy Spirit, the power of the resurrection of Christ, the power of the gospel, the power of obedience. Do you have it? That's the secret.
1: Thank you, Brother Webster. The Christian life is often compared to different figures, different stations of life. For example, sometimes in the Bible we're referred to as sheep. He is the great shepherd. And the Bible calls the pastor, the word pastor means shepherd. It's a poimen is what it means. He is the little shepherd to the great shepherd. So we're compared in station of life at times as sheep. Sometimes we're compared as pilgrims and strangers in this land. We're just passing through. We're just making a small pilgrimage here because this world's not our home. We're just passing through. Our treasures are laid up somewhere beyond the blue. Sometimes in the Bible, we're referred to as members of a body. And remember when he talks about the members of the body, he said, listen, they're all not hands. There's a lot of songs written about hands. Oh, the touch of his hand on mine, our hands. But people don't write songs about feet. Can you imagine? I've said this for many years now. Could you imagine at your dinner table this afternoon, your lunch table, when you're sitting there and your foot all of a sudden says, I am sick and tired of being under the table. I'm more important than being. That hand always has the preeminence at this table. And so I'll tell you what I'm going to do. I'll put myself right there. And your foot puts yourself up on the table. No, your foot doesn't belong on the table. It belongs under the table. And your hand is prominent. But the foot is important. The toe is important. The ankles are important. The knees are important. They're all important. And in ministry, God talks about we're a hand or we're a foot. It doesn't matter where God plays. That's up to Him. Every man as he wills, the Bible says. We're compared sometimes as little children. 1 John talks about that often. My little children. And so I'm a little child. God's word talks to us as friends. But I like what the Apostle Paul does often. Apparently at 4'9", that's what history tells us the Apostle Paul was. About 4'9", very brilliant man. He mastered 5 languages. They said of Paul that he had a thorn in the flesh, of course, the Bible. It must have been his eyes, we think, because of the fact that his speech was contemptible. They say, your bodily presence is weak. And it talks about this thorn in the flesh, and I have to have a large letter written so I might see it. But the Apostle Paul must have been enthralled with athletes. He loved giving illustrations of a runner. He talked about it here in this text. Knowing not that one receiveth the prize, so run that you may obtain. He says it over there in the book of Hebrews, if he is the writer of the book of Hebrews. He says, wherefore, seeing we are compassed about with so great a cloud of witnesses, let us lay aside every weight and the sin that's so easily beset us, and let us run with patience the race that is set before us. He talks a lot about running. He talks about boxing in this text here. So fight I, boxing, not as one that beateth the air. No, he says, I make my blows count. I'm guarding, I'm jabbing, and I'm jabbing, and I'm throwing that right hook. I'm in this thing. The Apostle Paul must have enjoyed sports. And he gives us that illustration today. And I want you to see from this text today, 2 little words. And we'll build off those 2 words this morning. In chapter number 9, it says, know ye not that they which run in a race won all, but one receiveth the prize. What's the next 2 words, church? Ready? Begin. So, try it again if you will. Verse number 24. What are those 2 words, church? So, run. Verse 26. I therefore, what's the next 2 words, church? So, run. So, run. He said, I want to talk to you about so run today. And that's what I want to talk to you about. So, run. I hope tomorrow, when you're at work, you think, so run. I'm just going to run. I'm going to stay in this race. I'm going to keep running and running and running. I wanted to preach this message, running the entire message. I'd like to have done that, but I'm already tired. And so we won't do that. But you can go home and preach the whole message to someone else and run the entire message. As I just said that, I think of my brother-in-law, your brother, Ms. Treber and Mrs. Strove, and he preached, I don't know what he preached, but I remember him in this pulpit now, just thought of that. And he ran the entire message. But he's younger than I, and he's not quite mentally all there. He's a little bit strange, so he ran. I just got my workout for not only the day, but for the week in running right there. I want you to see, so run. So run. Oh, I want to run my race. I don't want to bail out. I want to stay in my lane. So I'm not going to mess you up with your lane. I have my race to run. You know, there's so much to say right there. Hello, Brother Herb and your dear wife. Glad you're here. But there's so much to say there. I know how to tell everybody else how to run their race. Sir, if I were you, I'd stay out of the kitchen and quit telling your wife how to cook. You always want to plead ignorant. You don't want to do the cooking, sir. You want that wife to do the cooking. That went over real big, I can tell right now. But the truth is, I have a race to run. You have a race to run. You stay in your lane. I'll stay in my lane. I know churches this morning. I've talked to preachers this week, and I know churches this morning that are trying to throw preachers out because they got in the preacher's lane, and they don't know what to do. It's not being voted out, not over anything sinful and wicked and moral. It's just, we're going to be in charge here. That's crazy. That's sort of like the children trying to be the parent. And that's sort of like the parent trying to live down and be the child. Cool, man, everything's cool. Cools out. That's a word from the 60s. Parents, don't try to be cool with your kids. Love your kids, but be the parent. Be kind to your kids, but be the parent. And so we have this word, so run. Stay in your race. Stay in your lane. Finish your race. But I want you to see in this text with me today what God showed me this week. There's a command, so run. There's a command. Look what it says here in verse 24, so run. That's not a suggestion. Verse 26, so run. That's not a suggestion. God's not saying, so sit. So stand still. And I know there's places in the Bible that, but God gives us a race to run your race. Is your race being a husband? Then run. Don't run afraid of your wife, but run. If you're a wife, run your race. If you're a father, run that race. If you're a mother, run. Don't get out and say, well, I'm tired of running. I've been a father now for 5 years. I think I'll let her handle the kids. I'm leaving. I'm bailing. No, you have a race to run. Have a race to run. You say, but it got hard. It was easy when there were babies. Ask your wife how easy it was. 2 o'clock in the morning getting up. No, it's not easy being a parent. And it never ends. We've not had children in the home for years. But I tell you what, we're more involved in their lives through prayer than we've ever been before. We intercede on the behalf of God for our children and their mates and those 9 grandkids. Those kids are always be our children. And when they're having needs, it bothers us. And if we go to the throne of God in grace and prayer on their behalf, you're always a parent. Don't bail, sir. Ladies, don't bail. Be that mother. Get in your race. So run. Don't run away from it. So run. Stay in the race. Stay in the race. Stay in the race. So run. That word run in Webster's dictionary means motion. It means action. It needs movement. God wants some movement here. I don't know how you are, but I love everybody. But I'll tell you what. Dull people can bother me. I'm not talking about quiet people. I'm talking about dull people. Dull people, I'm not talking about sick people. I love sick people. I love to go visit sick people. I love to read the Bible to sick people in the hospitals and rest homes. I always read Psalm 86. Bow down thine ear, O Lord. Hear me. I am poor. I could quote it. I've read it so many times through these many years of the ministry. I love Psalm 86, 17 powerful verses. I love visiting the sick. I love visiting the brokenhearted and trying to help me. I love seeing people in jail. I don't love the fact that they're there. I love to go there and try to be a blessing to them. I love to try to help people. I love to try to help poor people. So do you. I'm no different than you. You want to care for sick and those that are hurting and those that are sad and those that are, but I tell you what, dull people drive me crazy. What do you mean by dull people? Hey, how you doing? Fine. They're all sighing. How does that help the conversation? Fine. I feel like, what do you mean fine? The sky is blue. It's beautiful out there. It's 63 degrees here today. It's beautiful. Say, well, yeah, but I'm living with the snow. It's beautiful. So I'm living in Alaska. Well, I'm not too sure there, but it's beautiful there. Look, life is hard. Don't say it that way. Dull people are people that are not running a race, because a race is motion. There's involvement. There's movement. You're in this thing. I think of people, they sigh. A lot of folks sigh or they complain. Hey, how you doing? Did you hear what the government's doing now? Oh, yeah, they've always been doing that. But did you hear? Well, I know. People that sigh and people that don't talk are the crowd. The crowd that drives me crazy, Brother Thompson, is the one-word answer or the no answer. They just give the shoulders and the face. Hey, how you doing? Well, you're really going somewhere, aren't you? Have a good time? Say something. Do something. More than... I preached to the elementary children about a month ago. And Mrs. Peffley, I brought your daughter up. I think Ruth is in fifth grade, if I'm not mistaken. And Ruth volunteered, and she didn't know what she's volunteered for. She was up there. I said, now, I told Ruth, just one word answers. Hey, Ruth, how you doing? Fine. You like school? Okay. What are you doing for Thanksgiving? I don't know. I said, now, Ruth, let's do it. Wait, you put a sentence together. You put a little bit of smile on your face. And some energy. That's what running is. It's motion. It's activity. That piece of paper down there is driving me crazy. Let me get it here. Practice at 4 o'clock today. Did you plant that there, Brother Borhoff? All right, you've interrupted. I've studied and prayed this week. I keep looking at that thing. I said, what is that doing under there? Did you put that there, Brother Borhoff? We're selling this for $500 after the service today. Thank you. I'll take care of your garbage. I don't know how that got there, and you don't either. Ruth was such a blessing because she's so vivacious as your kids are. And I said, now, Ruth, how do you like school? Well, I like it, Pastor. That's an answer. That's a hmm. The Bible says, so run. Get in this thing. Some motion. You say, well, Pastor, I'm in debt. I can't pay my bills. Well, run. Not away. That really didn't go over right, did it? Get out of town. Run. Do something. Figure out what you're going to do and run to a job and work a job and a half, but get the bill paid. So run. Motion. Activity. You say, well, that's not my personality. Well, change. You come home and your wife's there. She says, hey, have a good day. Oh, she's glad you're there. You come home, your husband's home first, and he said, hey, honey, good to see you. Yeah, it's easy for you to say. Friends, so run. That's a command. Get in this thing. So run. Put some life into this thing. But you don't know all the problems I have. Well, stand in line. Everybody has problems. See that man right next to you? He has problems. Say, that's my husband. That's what I said. See that lady next to you, your wife? She has problems. Look in the mirror. It's you, sir. Everybody has problems. Everybody faces difficulties. But you stay in this thing. God says, so run. Not only does he say, there's a command, but there's a discipline as we run this race. Look at verse 25. Now, every man that striveth for the mastery is, church, what's that next word? Temperate. There's a discipline. The word temperate is the word self-control. God wants us to be disciplined in our living. As we approach 2014, he said, I've never read my Bible from Genesis to Revelation. It takes about 65 hours to do so. It's about 12 to 13, 14 minutes a day, about three chapters a day. And at the end of the year, you will have read the entire Word of God. Well, let's be disciplined to do it. We write, and we'll have an insert in the bulletin for you to establish some personal goals, myself included. I believe everybody ought to be aiming for something. And we have financial goals and spiritual goals and what you're going to do with the Word of God and prayer and trying to tell someone about Christ and one others to Christ and what you can do in academic goals and all these things in life, family goals. What are you going to do? And we write these goals down. And it lasts about 2 weeks. We'll determine that it's not going to last 2 weeks this year. I mentioned Wednesday night Dr. Music in our church, and he's been here since about 1976 as a member. And he's so busy, he's always on, he's in his practice, and he's always on the road lecturing. And yet last year at this time, God placed on his heart to not be on the road on Sunday or Wednesday and be in Sunday school, Sunday morning, Sunday night, Wednesday. That's not possible with his life. It's not possible. But so far he has 100%. You see, you can conquer something, but it's going to take discipline. Discipline. I've done better this year. My wife will tell you, I've never enjoyed exercise. And about once a month, I walk. A little bit more than that. I've tried to discipline very strongly since March 1st of this year, my diet. I've not been 100%, but I've been pretty good at it. I try to discipline and drink barley and drink carrot juice and drink spinach and drink cauliflower and drink those things and grind them all up. You say, well, has it helped? Look. I mean, wouldn't you like to look like this when you're 97 too? I don't know if it's helped, but I think I feel better. I'm sleeping better. In fact, I'm thinking about taking a nap right now. But nonetheless, there has to be a discipline. Temperate in all things. God says, I want you to be disciplined. That's why over in Hebrews chapter 12, wherefore my beloved, where he says, lay aside every weight and the sin that does so easily beset us and let us run with patience. I know in my journey, my race, God doesn't want sin in my life. That weights, that's a bother in my race. That causes me to stumble. But there's something that's not a sin in that verse. He says, every weight. A weight is not necessarily something sinful, but it slows my race. And you're going to have to figure out in your life, what is your weight? And not only what is your weight, but what is your sin? We know the sin that's there, but what slows you down in your marriage relationship? What slows you down in your parenting skills? You say, well, I'll tell you what, and you can fill in the blank. I don't think there's anything wrong with being a golfer. I wish I could golf. I wish I was a golfer. But there's nothing wrong with being a golfer. But if you're a golfer, and I don't know how long it takes, 2.5, 3 hours, 3.5, I don't know how many hours it takes to golf a golf game, and that's great. It's wonderful. It might be relaxing. But if you're raising children, you can't find 3 hours for your kids, I'd give up the golf. And raise the kids and knowing hopefully later in life you might have time for the golf. I'm not saying it's sin. You're going to have to figure out, is that a weight in your life? You're going to have to figure out, this thing weighs me down. It'd be like I'm running my race here and then I put this weight on me and this weight on me and this weight. All that's going to slow me down. It might be that you waste time or you waste money or you're a TV-holic or you're a this or you're that. I don't know what it is. You know what it is. I don't have to convince you what it is because God's already done that this morning. God says, throw away the weight. Get rid of the weight. That's a disciplined life. Christians must live disciplined lives. I heard my father-in-law I was working for him as an assistant pastor probably 42 years ago, I guess, maybe longer. And he said, Bible before breakfast. And he said that in passing. As a young man, I thought of that, Bible before breakfast. I don't think it's wrong if you want to read your Bible in the late night. I don't care when you want to read it, but he said Bible before breakfast. And on that day, 40-some years ago, I had purposed that I was not going to ever take food until I took the real food, the Bible. That doesn't make me better than you. That's how God convicted my heart, Bible before breakfast. I want to know that I've read my Bible and I've prayed. I went further with that in my life. I kind of like reading a newspaper, though I only read a newspaper on an airplane. And now I have a phone and it shows me the headline news, and I like that. But for me, I said, I'm not going to read the news until I read my Bible. I'm not going to spend time with the news until I've been more with God and in prayer with God. You're going to have to discipline. I'm going to have to discipline myself. And what we have to discipline might say, I don't want to do that. I cheated this week. I had an ice cream cone. It was my wife's birthday. And I got a small little cone. Not even a cone, just in a little dish. Well, I love ice cream. Ice cream is very healthy for you. I'm going to figure out some way it's healthy, but I've tried to discipline myself, not only this year, but much of my life. When I first came here, my first 5, 6, 7 years, I'd lose my voice so often. But for me, that was dairy. I had too much dairy, and the dairy created music, and it caused my throat to, every Sunday night, I always lose my voice. It's rare that I would ever lose my voice. I can't think of in years to say, give that man ice cream, let him lose his voice. We want to silence him. Now, it's not wrong to eat ice cream. Yeah, That's the folks, the one that just said amen. That's who I'm talking to right now. But it's not wrong to eat ice cream. But if it impedes my journey, I'm going to point my life, I don't want for me, I don't want to do anything that's going to cause me not to finish my journey. I want to try to, and I think someone said how you eat in your 20s and 30s reflects how you live in the 40s, 50s, 60s. I don't know if that's true, but I do know this, that we need to discipline our diet. We need to discipline exercise. We need to discipline our walk with God. It's a command, so run, but it's a discipline. Let me give you the third one I saw. I see the word reward. Verse number 25. Every man that striveth for the mastery is temperate in all things. Here it is. Now they do it to obtain a corruptible crown. They do it for a wreath or for silver or for gold or gold or silver or brass. But we do it for an incorruptible. You see, our Lord in the Bible gives us 5 rewards that Christians can win as we're running our race. There are 5 various rewards. One, for example, you're going through trials. And James chapter 1 deals with that. In your great trial that you face, and God says you face that trial, and you do it with joy, and you don't quit, and you stay in the race, and you don't complain. You face it, and God says, I have a crown awaiting one day for you. What are you going to do with those crowns? Well, God tells us in the book of Revelation that we're going to be able to cast those crowns at his feet. Because he is worthy. Do you know that I want to try to win some crowns? I don't know how your life is, but in my life, I've only had 1 trophy my entire life. It was about this tall. It's the only trophy I've ever earned. I see some of my grandkids now, and Titus, you're down here. Do you know how many trophies you have right now, Titus? Do you have any idea? How many? 36? 32. What grade are you in, Titus? 4th? 4th grade, 32. Your papa has 1. You know, to be able to have a crown, a reward, and then give it to God. And God says he will make that manifest. There's going to be a great, great reward ceremony according to the Bible in heaven. And I'm going to be able to cast my crowns at his feet and say, God, they're all for you. We see that sometimes when an athlete scores a touchdown and he'll point up to heaven. I don't know what that's all about, but apparently it was for God, I guess. But ever see somebody win something, then they give it to their mother? Or they give it to their mate? Or they give it to someone special to them?

discipline. So run, it's a reward. So run, there's some determination. Look what he says here, verse 26. I therefore, what's the next two words, church? So run, not as uncertainty. So fight I, not as one that beateth the air. I don't run thinking, I'm in my lane. And I get over here and say, now where'd I go? Now where's my race? It's not with uncertainty. It's not, okay, man, I'm ready. Let's box. No, I'm exposed to danger. Not uncertainty, not wild. That's not how you box. Right, couples? I box guarding and watching. I'm not watching the footwork of the man that I'm boxing. I'm watching his eyes. I'm guarding myself. I'm bobbing. I'm weaving. I don't throw blows on accident. I throw blows, God says, that not like one that beateth the air. They count. And that's determination. It's intelligence. It's not wildfire. And then I think we'll close. I see there's carefulness. Verse 27. I keep under my body and bring it into subjection. Lest by any means, when I have preached to others, I myself shall be a castaway. The word castaway is to be disapproved. I don't want to be running my race and get almost to the finish line and stop my race. And God says, okay, you're disapproved. You stopped. I admire so greatly our young people here. Oh, I love our children. That's such a blessing, your children. I received notes this past week in high school chapel. I finally got to those notes. I'm ashamed to say it was Wednesday they gave them to me, and I finally got to those notes yesterday, and I opened them up and read them for that, I think, the 10th grade class. I told my wife, it was so powerful. It just didn't say, you're great, Pastor, love you. Thanks for coming to chapel. There was thought behind it. There was words, there was sentences, there were paragraphs. And almost everyone said something, sometimes similar, but something different about their life. God used it to be such a blessing in my life. And God says here that you want to not be a castaway. I don't want to run and then all of a sudden forget about those. But here are these children and college, high school students and college students. And I tell you what, I also love to see the saints of God. Some of you come in here on wheelchairs. And some of you come in here on canes and walkers. And I'm not trying to be disrespectful or laughing, make it humorous, but white hair and gray hair and bald heads and all that because of a long journey, perhaps. I admire folks that finish their race. They stay with it. And let me tell you something about people that finish their race. These lines or wherever they fight start to show up. For me, it's everywhere. But those tell a story. Those squinting eyes, maybe you're some hurt along the way or some sadness or some investment in someone's life, and then betrayal. I think about marriages, and sometimes a man has dedicated his life to his wife, and she goes crazy. And all of a sudden, this person that you love so much is just crazy. I think sometimes there's some dear ladies that have been good wives and good mothers, and all of a sudden, the husband goes nuts. And her heart is broken, and now she's trying to raise this child or these children without the help of that husband. He's off doing whatever he's doing. I think of car accidents that change our life. Sister Mindy is watching right now. Bless her, sweetheart. Birthday was yesterday.
turned 35 years of age yesterday, and yet paralyzed.

0: Well, from that awful accident. Life has a way of throwing us curveballs and we don't see them. And God says, be careful that you're not a castaway. That's why I said, let us run with patience in Hebrews 12. Patience is that word, endurance. Don't stop. A trial comes, I'm out of here. A trial comes, I quit. I'll prove this church wrong. No. Look. You don't quit on a church, you quit on God. I've been here long enough and someone said, well, I'm quitting church. I'm staying in church, but I'm not going to tithe anymore. You're not giving to the pastor and you're not giving to the church. We're laying up treasure in heaven. Something goes wrong. You say, okay, I'm out of here. And we sit at home and we're mad at God. No, I'm mad at man. No, you're mad at God. Why are you mad at God? Why are you so upset at God? I'm on planes all the time, and oftentimes I'll be witnessing to someone, and they'll say, you know what? No time for God. I went to church, was doing this, and then this happened in my life, and I cried out to God. He wasn't there. It's amazing how God gets the credit for all the wrong. The God that brought the sun up this morning. The God that's allowing our hearts to beat right now. So run. It's a command. It's not only a command, it's a discipline. It's a reward. God's going to reward that race. It's a determination. And it's a carefulness or endurance. Let's bow for prayer.
1: I would like you to take the word of God, please, and turn with me to the Old Testament prophet Micah. If you have your Bible open there, in the book of Micah. We'll begin in Micah chapter 6, at the heart of all of this, in Micah chapter 6, with verse 4. I'm going to attempt, by the grace of God, to bring a message in summary of this book of the Bible. As you well know, there are 7 chapters, referencing more than a century, though Micah's ministry did not last that long. His message reached through a century to another major event in the history of God's people. And may the Lord help me as I seek to bring all of that to your attention. The Bible says in the book of Micah, if you have your Bible open to follow along in chapter 6, beginning with verse 4. For I brought thee up out of the land of Egypt and redeemed thee out of the house of servants. And I sent before thee Moses, Aaron, and Miriam. O my people, remember now what Balak, king of Moab, consulted and what Balaam, the son of Beor, answered him from Shittim unto Gilgal, that ye may know the righteousness of the Lord. Wherewith shall I come before the Lord and bow myself before the high God? Shall I come before him with burnt offerings, with calves of a year old? Will the Lord be pleased with thousands of rams or with 10,000s of rivers of oil? Shall I give my firstborn for my transgression, the fruit of my body for the sin of my soul? He hath showed thee, O man, what is good, and what doth the Lord require of thee but to do justly, and to love mercy, and to walk humbly with thy God. If you're in the habit of marking things in your Bible, I want you to mark this statement. What doth the Lord require of thee? In the midst of all we're facing, what is it God wants from me? I hope you'll make that a personal question. What is it God wants from you? What is the Lord doing? More importantly, what is the Lord requiring of us? Again, the statement, what doth the Lord require of thee? What doth the Lord require of thee? Micah is an unusual Old Testament prophet. The Old Testament prophets, as a rule, are thundering out the judgment of God and what God says about the pending doom coming for the disobedience of his people. Micah is unusual in the point that Micah's message is mightily used of God and revival comes. God spares his hand of judgment. The people repent and seek the Lord. And a great change comes because of it. This time, because the people repent, God repents. And God tells us what Micah preached and what we must obey if we have any opportunity to see God's hand of judgment stayed in our lifetime and real revival come to our land and to our world. And I think we need to ask ourselves at the outset of all of this, are you really praying this way? And are you willing to do whatever God says, to seek the Lord's face? Remember the promise God gave, if my people, which are called by my name, shall humble themselves and pray and seek my face and turn from their wicked ways, then will I hear from heaven, will forgive their sin, and will heal their land. Now, the thing we learn from the context of this is that Micah preached for at least 20 or 30 years, maybe 25 years. We don't know exactly how long. But from the kings who reigned to the time they were on the throne and at what time exactly the revival came, we get some estimate that Micah preached a very long time before God was moved and he sent revival. Sometimes you and I want the Lord to act like some microwave God. Well, we prayed. Let's ask God to do something and expect God any moment to do it. What you yearn for and long for in your heart, for the moving of God in your life, or the life of your nation, may take a lifetime to see happen. When I read and study this, I come to a place of great hope to believe that the most wonderful things that might be accomplished in my life and ministry could be accomplished after these more than 50 years of preaching and seeking God for it. I want you to think of that. That could translate itself into something like this. What you want to see in the lives of your children may not happen in the early years of their lives, may not in the formative teen years of their lives, but perhaps as they're young adults or even older adults, all the things you prayed for and sought God for, that's when the answers may come. But we have every reason to have faith in God and believe the answers will come. My wife and I have been married for over 53 years now. And someone might be saying, that's a long time. I'm going to tell you, it's not long enough. It's not long enough. But we have eternity together because we both know the Lord. And we'll both see Jesus and be together forever there. Whatever way God chooses for us to know one another, from what I've studied and read about marriage and reunions and all of that, we know that we will know one another and we will celebrate everything that God has done for us and all that he has gifted us with. But some things that I wanted as a young man in marriage are now just coming to our marriage. That doesn't mean that we haven't tried. It does not mean that we haven't applied ourselves. It just means it takes time. It takes time for us to receive the blessings God has for us. It takes time for us to be able to appreciate the things that God does for us. It takes time for us to be able to understand how God moves and works in our lives. All I'm saying to you is that let us not be weary in well-doing. In due season we shall reap if we faint not. I want us to look at some things to help us understand this book of the Bible. First, let's look at the man Micah. He was a contemporary of Isaiah. He lived and ministered 100 years before the ministry of Jeremiah. Look with me, please, in chapter 1 of this book of the Bible, and let's begin reading with verse 1. And allow me to comment on some things to help us have an understanding of this. Remember, the revival came, according to the record in God's word, under King Hezekiah. Remember, when Hezekiah came to the throne, he even destroyed some novel things that were kept from the days of Moses that the people had begun to worship. He destroyed high places of worship that were against the true and living God. All of this was under the preaching of this man Micah. The Bible says the word of the Lord that came to Micah, notice please, the Morathite, in the days of Jotham, Ahaz, Hezekiah, kings of Judah, which he saw concerning Samaria and Jerusalem. Remember, we've learned in this study of the prophets that the prophets were once called seers. Seers, it says, which he saw. S-E-E-R-S. Seers, they referred to. So God gave them vision to see things. And notice the Lord says he saw concerning Samaria and Jerusalem. These are both capital cities. Remember, when God had a king come to the throne, the man's name was Saul. After Saul, David came to the throne. Then after David, the son of David and Bathsheba, Solomon. And after the reign of Solomon over the United Kingdom of Israel, the kingdom divided to a northern and southern kingdom. The northern kingdom with 10 tribes was referred to as Israel. The southern kingdom with 2 tribes was referred to as Judah. There's a long list of kings for Judah and a long list of kings for Israel, the northern kingdom. The interesting thing about the northern kingdom is they never had one good king. Since now you have 2 kingdoms instead of one, the one united kingdom had a capital in Jerusalem. Jerusalem remained a part of the southern kingdom of Judah. So the northern kingdom had to have a capital city. And they made for their capital city the city of Samaria. So God gave the prophet Micah something to see concerning Samaria, which deals with the northern kingdom called Israel. And he gave the prophet Micah something to see concerning Jerusalem, which is the southern kingdom of Judah. So he says, "Hear, all ye people, hearken, O earth, and all that therein is. And let the Lord God be witness against you, the Lord from his holy temple. For behold, the Lord cometh forth out of his place and will come down and tread upon the high places of the earth." He's preaching and telling them that God is coming down from his throne in heaven and he's coming down to earth to bring judgment upon you. And the mountains shall be molten under him, and the valleys shall be cleft as wax before the fire, and as the waters that are poured down a steep place, rushing. The transgression of Jacob is all this. for the sins of the house of Israel. So he's dealing with Samaria and Israel. And the Bible says, what is the transgression of Jacob? Is it not Samaria? In other words, your capital city displays your transgression. He goes on to tell us that in Samaria, the places of worship had been turned into places of prostitution. And every person was engaged in this. And they used the money they got from the prostitution and the harlots to be able to function as a city and a nation. And what are the high places of Judah? Are they not Jerusalem? In other words, in the capital of the northern kingdom, in Samaria, the display of your sin is in your capital city. In the southern kingdom of Judah, the display of your sin is in your capital city, Jerusalem. Therefore, I will make Samaria as an heap of the field and as plantings of a vineyard, and I will pour down the stones thereof into the valley, and I will discover the foundations thereof. And all the graven images thereof shall be beaten to pieces, and all the hires thereof shall be burned with the fire, and all the idols thereof will I lay desolate, for she gathered it of the fire of the hire of an harlot, and they shall return to the hire of an harlot. Therefore, I will wail and howl. I will go stripped and naked. I will make a wailing like the dragons and mourning as the owls. For her wound is incurable. I'd like you to mark that. Her wound is incurable. For it has come unto Judah. He has come unto the gate of my people, even to Jerusalem. God says, I have found such sin and debauchery, such idolatry in the northern kingdom of Israel and in the city that's the capital of the northern kingdom, Samaria, that I'm coming down from heaven and destroy you. And I want you to know that you're so sick and your sin is so contagious that it's come to the very gate of the southern kingdom and the capital of Jerusalem. And it must be dealt with. And so we're introduced here in the very first chapter to the preaching of the man Micah, a man mightily used of God. Remember where he's from. The Bible tells us in verse 1 of chapter 1, Morasthite. Morasthite. He's identified as Micah from the place he comes from, Moras. And so he's a Morasthite. Now, when he's referenced a century later, so there's no mistaking who he is and the influence that he had, God's word refers to him the exact same way. This place he came from is just a village. It's near a greater city called the city of Gath. We have many things in the Bible about the city of Gath becoming a Philistine city and a champion that came from there. His name was Goliath. But this is just a little village with almost no significance. But God picked up this preacher, made a prophet out of him, and sent him to preach against Samaria and against Jerusalem and deliver God's message. But I remind you, his message will not just be a message of condemnation. It'll be a message of hope. We'll see it when we get there. So we look at the man. Then I want you to write this down. I want you to look with me at the memory of this man. Often I think, what shall people say about me when I'm gone? What will preachers say? What will this church say? Because there was a time when I did not exist on this earth and God gave me existence. He's the author of my life. At a certain point in my life, God called me to preach. And through a certain journey of preparation that God designed from my call to preach and the pastor in the Greenback Memorial Baptist Church and then the pastorate in the Calvary Baptist Church in Lenore City, my time with Dr. Robertson at the Highland Park Baptist Church, assisting him for a number of years, and then on to Paterson, New Jersey, 11 miles from New York City. God dealt with me and with my family for more than 8 years there. I thought I'd stay all my life, and then God led me here many, many years ago. And so I came with the preparation God has given me to declare God's message, to have a certain type of ministry, to do a certain type of preaching, to teach and preach the Word of God, to try to bring a church along to understand that the greatest thing we can do is the uninterrupted teaching and preaching of the Word of God. Amen. That we grow this way, that we understand the Lord from His Word. The Bible is God's revelation of Himself. And so as we get into the Word of God and allow the Word of God to get into us, we begin to understand who God is and what God wants. And so certain things will be said. What will my family say? My sons, my daughters-in-law, my grandchildren. How will I be remembered by them? And more important to me than anyone else is the life of my wife and what she will think and say. I mean this. She's had to live in whatever shadow I've created from the light I've gotten as a public person. She surrendered her life to be used of God this way. This is not a day or time for me to give all the accolades to Evelyn that I would like to give, but I want to say nothing matters more to me after the Lord Jesus Christ speaks to me and guides me than to think, how has it affected her and what does she think? Now, the man Micah has been dead for a century, and his name comes up. I want you to turn with me to it, please, and the book of Jeremiah. And then we're going to dig a little deeper, and I want you to follow along. Please be patient, and let's allow the Lord to speak to our hearts. This is very important because we're coming to the place where God used this man to say something that brought real revival as people obeyed it. And I want that revival. We're in Jeremiah chapter 26. This is 100 years later from the ministry of Micah, and Jeremiah, the prophet, is in big trouble. They want to kill him. They want to kill him for his preaching. I don't hear of preachers much anymore that people want to kill because of their preaching. Maybe they have got some problems for other things, but he's preaching. And chapter 26, let's take the time and patience to begin with verse 1. In the beginning of the reign of Jehoiakim, the son of Josiah, king of Judah, came this word from the Lord, saying, Thus saith the Lord, Stand in the court of the Lord's house, and speak unto all the cities of Judah, which come to worship in the Lord's house, all the words that I command thee to speak unto them, diminish not a word. That's quite a charge to preachers, isn't it? If so be they will hearken and turn every man from his evil way, that I may repent me of the evil which I purpose to do unto them because of the evil of their doings. And thou shalt say unto them, Thus saith the Lord, If ye will not hearken to me to walk in my law, which I have set before you, to hearken to the words of my servants, the prophets, whom I sent unto you, both raising up early and as rising up early and sending them, but ye have not hearkened. Then will I make this house like Shiloh, and will make this city a curse to all the nations of the earth. He's speaking here about destroying Jerusalem, as he has already brought ruin to Samaria. So the priests and the prophets and all the people heard Jeremiah speaking these words in the house of the Lord. And it came to pass when Jeremiah had made an end of speaking all that the Lord had commanded him to speak unto all the people, that the priests and the prophets and all the people took him, saying, "Thou shalt surely die. Your preaching has brought your death. Why hast thou prophesied in the name of the Lord, saying, This house shall be like Shiloh, and this city shall be desolate without an inhabitant?" And all the people were gathered against Jeremiah in the house of the Lord. When the princes of Judah heard these things, then they came up from the king's house unto the house of the Lord, and sat down in the entry of the new gate of the Lord's house. So they've left the palaces and have come to the temple. Then spake the priests and the prophets unto the princes and to all the people, saying, "This man is worthy to die, for he hath prophesied against this city, as ye have heard with your ears." Then spake Jeremiah unto all the princes and to all the people, saying, "The Lord sent me to prophesy against this house and against this city, and all the words ye have heard. Therefore now, amend your ways and your doings, and obey the voice of the Lord your God, and the Lord will repent him of the evil that he hath pronounced against you. As for me, behold, I am in your hand. Do with me as seemeth good and meet unto you. But know ye for certain that if you put me to death, ye shall surely bring innocent blood upon yourselves and upon this city and upon the inhabitants thereof. For of a truth the Lord has sent me unto you to speak all these words in your ears." Then said the princes and all the people unto the priests and the prophets, "This man is not worthy to die, for he has spoken to us in the name of the Lord our God." Then rose up certain of the elders of the land and spake to all the assembly of the people, saying, "Micah the Moreshethite prophesied in the days of Hezekiah, king of Judah, and spake to all the people of Judah, saying, Thus saith the Lord of hosts, Zion shall be plowed like a field, and Jerusalem shall become heaps, and the mountains of the house as high places of a forest. Did Hezekiah, king of Judah, and all Judah put him at all to death? Did he not fear the Lord and besought the Lord? And the Lord repented him of the evil that he had pronounced against them? Thus might we procure great evil against our souls." They said, "Remember the preaching of Micah in the days of Hezekiah? Remember what he preached? And how the people had an opportunity to repent and seek the Lord. And God heard their prayer. And God spared Jerusalem. Remember?" So when the elders told them that, they remembered. And they did not put Jeremiah to death because they remembered the prophet Micah. Let's look at his preaching and how Jerusalem was spared. Turn with me to the book of 2 Kings, would you please? And I'm going to read from 2 Kings, and we're going to look at how Samaria was destroyed by the Assyrian Empire. And the Assyrians got so bloodthirsty, they said, "Now that we've defeated the northern kingdom and destroyed Samaria, we're going to defeat the southern kingdom and destroy Jerusalem." And the Bible says in 2 Kings chapter 18 and verse 8, He smote the Philistines, even unto Gaza, and the borders thereof, from the tower of the watchmen to the fenced city. And it came to pass in the fourth year of King Hezekiah, which was the seventh year of Hoshea, son of Elah, king of Israel, that Shalmaneser, king of Assyria, came up against Samaria and besieged it. So they besieged the city of Samaria. And at the end of 3 years, they took it, a three-year siege, and they took Samaria. Even in the sixth year of Hezekiah, that is the ninth year of Hoshea, king of Israel, Samaria was taken. And the king of Assyria did carry away Israel unto Assyria. They're gone. Their nation is destroyed. Their people are carried captive. Their capital city of Samaria is left in ruins. Now, verse 13. Now in the 14th year of King Hezekiah did Sennacherib, king of Assyria, come up against all the fenced cities of Judah and took them. One by one, they said, we've already destroyed the northern kingdom. We're going to destroy the southern kingdom and take Judah and Jerusalem. And Hezekiah, king of Judah, sent to the king of Assyria to Lachish, saying, I have offended. Return from me. That which thou puttest on me will I bear. And the king of Assyria appointed unto Hezekiah, king of Judah, 300 talents of silver and 30 talents of gold. And Hezekiah gave him all the silver that was found in the house of the Lord and all the treasures of the king's house. At that time did Hezekiah cut off the gold from the doors of the temple of the Lord and from the pillars which Hezekiah, king of Judah, had overlaid, and gave it to the king of Assyria. So to appease the Assyrians, they gave them every treasure they had and said, whatever you want, just don't destroy us. Well, when someone has that happen, they only get more bloodthirsty. You give them an inch, as the old saying says, and they'll take a mile. So now they come and say, no, that's not enough. We've destroyed all the cities of Judah, and we're coming to destroy Jerusalem. And the Bible says, they came to the wall of Jerusalem. Think of it. And they began to speak to people on the wall of Jerusalem and said, we're going to kill you. We're going to destroy you. We're going to siege this city and take you like we took Samaria. Verse 35 of chapter 18. Who are they among all the gods of the countries that have delivered their country out of mine hand, that the Lord should deliver Jerusalem out of my hand? But the people held their peace and answered him not a word, for the king's commandment was saying, answer him not. So the enemy is at the gate. They're at the wall. They're going to destroy Jerusalem. The Bible tells us in chapter 19 about Isaiah and how God used him, how they took the letter that was given to threaten them and to surrender before God. And Isaiah carried it to the place of worship. And in verse 14 of chapter 19, and Hezekiah received the letter of the hand of the messengers and read it. And Hezekiah went up into the house of the Lord and spread it before the Lord. And Hezekiah prayed before the Lord and said, O Lord God of Israel, which dwellest between the cherubim, thou art the God, even thou alone, of all the kingdoms of the earth, and thou hast made heaven and earth. Lord, bow down thine ear and hear. Open, Lord, thine eyes and see and hear the words of Sennacherib, which hath sent him to reproach the living God. Of a truth, Lord, the kings of Assyria have destroyed the nations and their lands and have cast their gods into the fire, for they were no gods, but the work of men's hands, wood and stone. Therefore, they have destroyed them. Now, therefore, O Lord our God, I beseech thee, save thou us out of his hand, that all the kingdoms of the earth may know that thou art the Lord God, even thou only. And Isaiah was sent to the king to tell him to trust in the Lord. The Assyrians were not going to take Jerusalem like they had taken long before Samaria. Now remember, in Micah's lifetime, Micah saw the destruction of the northern kingdom of Israel. In Micah's lifetime, during his preaching, he witnessed the fall of their capital city, Samaria. Now, the Bible tells us that the people trusted God. Please get this. In the 19th chapter of 2 Kings, the Bible gives us this. And it came to pass that night that the angel of the Lord went out and smote in the camp of the Assyrians 185,000. And when they arose early in the morning, behold, they were all dead corpse. And Sennacherib, king of Assyria, departed and went and returned to Nineveh. The next verse tells us how he met his death at the hands of his own sons. Now, what am I trying to say to you? We're in the prophecy of Micah. We looked at the man Micah. Now we're looking at what Micah did and the memory they have of him. God gives us this eternal record that Micah's work lived on because it was in the days of Isaiah. Though God doesn't mention Micah, he mentions him in the book of Jeremiah as they reference him and says, remember a century ago when God's man Micah preached and the city was about to be destroyed and the enemy was at the wall and God's man from the nothing place of Moreshethite, just a little village near Gath, was sent by God to preach and encouraged the people. And God repented and God turned back the army of the Assyrians and he killed 185,000 Syrian troops. That's the time in which Micah lived. And his memory was at least alive for another century to inspire God's people. May I say to you that the people we're preaching to and teaching the word of God to in this moment may not take it now, but they may remember when they've got grandchildren, our great-grandchildren, that we once stood for this and taught this, and God will honor it. Don't give up. Don't give in. Don't change what you believe if you believe God and his word. But here's the most important thing I have to say to you. The man, Micah, we've seen. The memory of Micah, we've looked at. But the message of Micah. The message is the message they believed. And the Bible tells us when he preached it, people were spared. Let's put that in our context. If you read through the book of Micah, you're going to find out that the political situation was corrupt. The princes were corrupt. The priests and prophets were corrupt. He even gives references to families falling apart and how they were falling apart. And if you've read through this book, you find that. How families, notice please in verse 6 of chapter 7 in the book of Micah, and the son dishonoreth the father, and the daughter rises up against her mother, and the daughter-in-law against her mother-in-law. A man's enemies are the men of his own house. How much worse does it get? This is the time, this is the century in which Micah lived and preached. But God broke through. And you may have heard someone announce how bad things are and how bad they're going to get. But God can still break through. And this is what he said. It's summarized for us in the sixth chapter. God said in verse 4 of chapter 6, you remember how God found you. You were nothing but slaves in Egypt. And God says, I brought you out of the land of Egypt and redeemed you out of the house of servants. In verse 4 of chapter 6. He even says, and I sent before thee Moses and Aaron and Miriam. He gives the names of these people he used. And then he references what almost destroyed God's people. And the Lord carries this thought all the way through the Bible, all the way to the vestibule of the revelation of Jesus Christ in the book of Jude. He warns us about Balaam. And he says, oh, my people, remember now what Balak, king of Moab, consulted and what Balaam, the son of Beor, answered him from Shittim unto Gilgal, that ye may know the righteousness of God. There was all kinds of sexual perversion and the use of sensual things to distract God's people. And God references it here. And the people know they're in bad shape. So they begin to ask questions. Will you listen to them in verse 6 of chapter 6? Wherewith shall I come before the Lord and bow myself before the high God? In other words, in this year of our Lord, at this moment in which you and I live, what can we do to approach God and to please him and to get his favor and that God would send revival and heal our land? What can we do? Shall I come before him with burnt offerings? With calves of a year old? Can I just give something to God? And that's satisfying? Question, will the Lord be pleased with thousands of rams? Can I just keep giving more and more? And that'll please God? Can we just keep doing more and more? And that'll bring God's favor. And God will come and answer our need and heal our land. Or with 10,000s of rivers of oil? Shall I give my firstborn? Would that make God happy if I just gave my firstborn for my transgression? The fruit of my body for the sin of my soul? No. That's not going to please God. That's not what he wants. If I could get your undivided attention and you could listen with your heart, I'm going to show you something. God says, this is what I want. And from what we read in 2 Kings chapter 18, 19, and 20, this is what they must have given because this is what God wanted. And God stopped an invading army at the gate and wall of Jerusalem. He killed 185,000 soldiers and he spared his people. So you and I ought to give our undivided attention at what God wants. Amen. If you're really serious about God saving America. God said of Samaria, there's no cure left. Nothing you can do can keep it from being captured. Is there a cure left for America? I want to say so many things, but I'm just going to say exactly what God says. Verse 8, chapter 6. He has showed thee, O man, what is good. And what doth the Lord require of thee? God says, this is it. He says, first, to do justly. To do justly. get your life straightened out with God and straightened out with everybody else personally. Do justice in your life. Live justly. There are days of meditation should be given to the thought on this. But God said, do justly. And then, to love mercy. We have become a vile, law-breaking, sinning against people. We've forgotten what God says in His Word in the closing part of chapter 7. He will turn again. He will have compassion upon us. He will subdue our iniquities, and Thou wilt cast all their sins into the depths of the sea. He says in verse 18, who is a God like unto thee that pardoneth iniquity and passeth by the transgression of the remnant of his heritage? He retaineth not his anger forever, because he delighteth in mercy. God said, the second thing on my list for you is to love mercy. To love mercy. These are all things being right with God, loving God, loving mercy, and to walk humbly with thy God. We are so proud, all of us, just full of ourselves, all of us full of ourselves. You and I can never think right about ourselves until we think right about God and who He is. And to know that every blessing we have is from Him, His mercy. We earned none of it. Oh, He said, I work hard. Oh, my friend, where did you get the strength and the breath and the energy and the opportunity? No. To walk humbly with thy God. When God opens His Word, He tells us about a man who walked humbly with Him. In the 5th chapter of Genesis, God tells us about Seth in verse 8, who lived 912 years. He tells us about Mahalan, who lived 895 years. And then He comes and tells us about Enoch in verse 21. Enoch lived 65 years and begat Methuselah. And Enoch walked with God after he begat Methuselah 300 years and begat sons and daughters. And all the days of Enoch were 365 years. And Enoch walked with God, and he was not, for God took him. Enoch walked with God, and you have to walk humbly if you walk with God, for 300 years. You and I think we've got some quick fix here. We can make the commitment today, this moment in our hearts, that we're going to do justly. We can make the commitment today. It'll take many days and weeks to get it all like it ought to be, to love mercy. And we can make the commitment today. And for Enoch, it was 300 years of it, whatever time we have left, to walk humbly with thy God. God's people in Jerusalem did this, and God spared them. You and I would like to elect the right president or the right senators or the right congressman, though we should vote from our conscience as best and as clearly as we can. The answer for America is not in Washington. The answer for America is in our houses and our church houses. For our people, meaning you and me. You and me. God says, for these three things, put your eyes on the Bible and see them again. And He says, to do justly. to love mercy, to walk humbly with thy God. And I believe that God will hear and answer. And I believe that God will answer from heaven. And he'll heal our land. He'll forgive our sin. And he'll give us an extension. Because if we do those three things, we will be extended to tell people about him. Why should America exist if it continues to live this abominable lifestyle? If some of God's people, I don't know how many, would seek the Lord's face and God hear and answer prayer, then God would extend our influence to do his work in this world. Lord, what will thou have us to do? What is thy will? I hope God has spoken to your heart. Let's bow in prayer, may we?
2: Ask God to use him in a special way. Now I want you to take your Bibles, if you would please, and turn with me in the Word of God to the book of 1 Timothy chapter 2. 1 Timothy chapter 2. And may the Lord use his Word to speak to all of us, to encourage us in the work he's given us to do. We look again into this pastoral epistle and what God leads us to do as Paul takes pen in hand under the inspiration of the Spirit of God and writes these words to his faithful son, faithful in the ministry, Timothy. Chapter 2 of 1 Timothy, beginning with verse 1. I exhort, therefore, that first of all, supplications, prayers, intercessions, and giving of thanks be made for all men, for kings, and for all that are in authority, that we may lead a quiet and peaceable life in all godliness and honesty. For this is good and acceptable in the sight of God our Savior, who will have all men to be saved and to come unto the knowledge of the truth. For there is one God and one mediator between God and men, the man Christ Jesus, who gave himself a ransom for all, to be testified in due time, whereunto I am ordained a preacher and an apostle. I speak the truth in Christ and lie not, a teacher of the Gentiles in faith and verity. I will therefore that men pray everywhere, lifting up holy hands without wrath and doubting. If you're in the habit of marking things, I want you to mark the expression we find in the 8th verse of this second chapter of 1 Timothy. I will therefore that men pray everywhere. That men pray everywhere. I feel no hesitation in saying the most neglected part of our Christian life is the matter of prayer. There's really no doubt in my mind about that. We need God more than we need anything or anyone else. And we have access to God, our Heavenly Father, through the Lord Jesus Christ, our Savior, in what he has purchased for us. So on his merits, we come to the throne of grace and find grace to help in time of need. As a matter of fact, the Bible says early in this second chapter that there are blessed benefits for us. Just listen to them. That, the second part of chapter 2, verse 2 rather, of chapter 2. That we may lead a quiet and peaceable life in all godliness and honesty. Is it your desire to lead a quiet and peaceable life? Is that what you desire to have? A quiet and peaceable life in all godliness and honesty? As a matter of fact, being honest, that's the one thing we lack. This calm, this quiet, this peaceable life. But it cannot be ours without

intercessions and giving of thanks be made for all men. We make our priority list and we try to have properly placed priorities, but God makes this list for us. He says the very first responsibility we have, the first of all, in the second chapter of 1 Timothy, first of all, supplications, prayers, intercessions, and giving of thanks be made for all men. Most of the time, it takes some experience to awaken us to what we need in the matter of prayer. When I was a very young pastor, the first church I pastored was the Greenback Memorial Baptist Church in Greenback, Tennessee. Greenback was a short distance from, from Greenback to Maryville, Tennessee, my hometown. And in Greenback, Tennessee, we would drive back and forth to Maryville. Sometimes, getting there late in the evening, back from hospital visits and that type of thing, but we were always working at it. On one particular occasion, we came upon the road where we turned to go into the little community of Greenback, and a terrible automobile accident had taken place. I'm sad to say that two young men who were under the influence of alcohol came barreling over a hillside and plowed into a truck with a man, his wife, and children in that truck. We saw the accident take place. We hurried to the scene of the accident to see what we could do to help the people. One of the parents was killed instantly. What a tragic night. We helped the mother be removed from the truck where the car crashed into it. Her leg crushed, never to be able to walk right again. And two young boys, their children were with them, and we reached into the truck where they were crashed inside and pinned, and I was able to help get one of the boys out. And then I noticed when I got him in my arms, his leg had been severed completely from his body. We got the other boy out. By then the ambulance had come. They were rushed to the hospitals. And I saw something happen that night that shook me to the core. I saw how soon life could be ended. How tragic alcohol and driving was mixed together. The two young men were so drunk they didn't even know they hit the truck, and they'd killed a parent and crippled the mother and crippled one of the children. Of course, I followed them to the hospital, tried to minister to them that night, got the rooms where the boys and one parent were taken, and started visiting them. One of the boys was given a little beach ball, never shall forget it. And to entertain him in his hospital bed, we would pitch the ball, light ball, back and forth. And I was doing all I could to try to encourage him. I had to tell him about the death of a parent. And so, as I'd go there and visit every day to encourage that boy, I thought he was saying something to me that he was not saying. He had a little speech, slight impediment of speech. Couldn't speak every word plainly. And we would toss the ball back and forth, and I thought he was saying, play with me. Play with me, preacher, play with me. It was as though he hated for me to leave the room. He wanted me to stay, and I'd tell him, I have to go. I'll come back, God willing, tomorrow. But that wasn't what he was saying.

0: saying? He was saying, not play with me, preacher, but pray with me. Pray with me. And when I recognized what he was requesting, I realized how foolish I had been, though I was trying my best to encourage him. But he had already recognized what he needed was more than passing a beach ball back and forth. He needed God to help him, and he wanted me to pray with him. I learned a great lesson as a very young pastor that day, and I thought, I'm going to keep praying for him and praying with him. And I started doing something that I should have done better at all the time, and that is praying with people. Before I'd part from them, I'd say, let's pray together, praying with them. And I've made it a habit of a lifetime, whether I was in person with someone or on the phone, to pray with people, to say, let's pray together, let's pray together. Because people need to pray. God wants to minister to their heart. He wants to speak to them. When we come to this second chapter in 1 Timothy, Paul writing to Timothy is dealing with the matter of worship, following the Lord, with the responsibility Timothy would have in the church there in Ephesus. And he says, I exhort therefore, first of all, that supplications, prayers, intercessions, giving of thanks be made for all men, for kings, and for all that are in authority, that we may lead a quiet and peaceful life in all godliness and honesty. He goes on to say, for this is good and acceptable in the sight of God, our Savior, who will love all men to be saved and to come into the knowledge of the truth. For there's one God and one mediator between God and man, the man Christ Jesus, who gave himself a ransom for all to be testified in due time. Wherefore I am ordained a preacher and an apostle. I speak the truth in Christ and lie not. A teacher of the Gentiles in faith and verity. And then the words used in verse 8, I will therefore, in light of all we've been reading, I will therefore. What? In light of all of this, that men pray everywhere. Now I can imagine, I may be wrong, but I can imagine what he's saying to Timothy is when you come time to worship, it's a time for prayer. And we do so little of that. We make little motions toward it. But the spirit of prayer and dependence upon God has to be a vital part of our lives. I will therefore, in light of what I've said to you, in light of what I've written to you, that there's one mediator between God and man, the man Christ Jesus. I will therefore, in light of the fact that Jesus Christ gave himself a ransom for all to be testified in due time. Those aren't just words and statements and truths. They put forth to us the duty we have to pray. I will therefore. And I'm taking it just as I read it here. I will therefore that men pray everywhere. In our meetings and our worship, there must be a time for prayer when our hearts are still. We come to God, we speak to God, we acknowledge that we need the Lord. We say, here are people who need our prayers, and we pray in intercessory prayers for those people. We pray for the people. That's a part of our life. Our prayer life really becomes our true Christian life. And I wonder, when we come to give thought and real consideration to this, how much of this we talk about and how little of it we do. I think about people I love dearly, and I think about some of the things I wish they were doing, they're not doing. I think of things like you do that I'd love to see in the lives of those I love. And I can become frustrated. I don't have a quiet and peaceful life just thinking about it. But I can give the whole matter to God. And more than that, I can get through to God on their behalf and do things for them that only God can do by praying that God intercede. And I can believe that. I believe that He is, and that He is a rewarder of them that diligently seek Him. How many of you have got burden for someone you love, but have just talked about it, but prayed so little about it? How many of you sometimes get so concerned with the actions of someone, and you wonder, when will it ever change? When will it intensify? And then you think, I'm going to pray about it. And you actually pray about it. You see, the prayer brings us to God. And what we're saying is it's God who can change their lives. It's God who can change their heart. It's God who can change their mind. It's the Lord who can turn them around in these matters. And we need the Lord, and they need the Lord. But here we are talking about all God could do. With Him, nothing's impossible. But yet we just talk about it, but we don't pray much about it. The Apostle Paul says, I will therefore that men pray everywhere. Would you hold your place here just a second? I want you to turn with me back to the heart of the disciples in the Gospel according to Luke, the 11th chapter. The Bible says in Luke chapter 11, beginning verse 1, and it came to pass that as He was praying, that's the Lord Jesus, in a certain place, when He ceased, one of His disciples said unto Him, Lord, teach us to pray, as John also taught His disciples. Now, I've preached many times in the 11th chapter of the Gospel according to Luke, but I want to tell you just one thing here. What motivated these men to pray? What motivated them to pray? What motivated them to say what they said, teach us to pray? It was the prayer life of the Lord Jesus. If you and I would really pray for people and pray for things, pray for situations that we know need the intervention of God Almighty, we would encourage other people to do the same. But we're not encouraging people to do that because we're not praying ourselves. I think there's many times in the appropriate way that we need to meet people. We come alongside in a worship service before the meeting even begins, and we sit beside one another near enough to where we can almost do this in an audible voice, in a little more than a whisper. Say, let's pray together. Let's pray that God works in a mighty way. Let's pray for the pastor. Let's pray for the worship service. Let's pray that God quiets our hearts so we can worship Him. It's a matter of prayer and reliance upon God. And one person praying encourages other people to pray. Not just talking about praying, but actually praying encourages other people to pray. And the Lord gives these amazing truths about prayer from their response to Him to teach them to pray. Turn, please, to the Gospel according to John, if you would. In chapter 11, this is a statement that is overwhelming, but it's true. It's the Word of God. He says in John chapter 14 and verse 14, we ought to memorize this verse. If ye shall ask anything in My name, I will do it. You say, I'm concerned about it, and you name the person. God said, if you ask anything in My name, I'll do it. You may say, well, certain couple is drifting. I'm concerned about the direction of their life. God said, if you ask anything in my name, I will do it. And he says, men ought to pray everywhere. We ought to be praying about it. Just keep praying about it. Always praying about it. When we're involved in ministry like we're involved in our church, we come to the place where we realize one impossibility after another. And the truth of the matter is, we can't get answers without praying. We have needs, but God is a prayer answering God, meeting needs, but we have to pray. We have to pray. Turn to the book of Ephesians with me, please, just for a moment. In Ephesians chapter 1, the Bible said, begin with verse 15, wherefore I also, after I heard of your faith in the Lord Jesus and love unto all the saints, cease not to give thanks for you, making mention of you in my prayers. He's writing to this church in Ephesus, and he says, the way I'm with you, the way I serve with you, the way I labor with you is by praying for you. I have for years taken a list of our church members, and I pray for them by name, and I ask God to intervene and God to work in their lives. I pray for their children. I pray for some of them and their grandchildren. I pray for them. And I try to say things to them when I see them, but the truth of the matter is, when I don't see them, I can pray for them. I will that men everywhere pray. I just want to make the emphasis on prayer that God makes on the emphasis on prayer. When you find a young couple married, pray for them. When their young mother's expecting a baby, pray for them. When you hear a baby's been born, pray for them. That child has a life to live, pray that God will guide that life. Pray, pray, pray, pray, pray for them. That's what we're to do. I will therefore. You see, it means if you really believe there's one mediator between God and man, there's only one way to get through to God. If you really believe this, then we ought to pray. We ought to pray. Turn with me, please, to the book of Colossians just for a moment. I want to give you this verse. And it's in Colossians chapter 4, verse 12. I would to God this were true of my life. And so many of the people I know and pastor. In Colossians chapter 4, verse 12, the Bible says, of Epaphras, who is one of you. Verse 12 of Colossians chapter 4. Epaphras, who is one of you, a servant of Christ, saluteth you, always laboring fervently for you in prayer. Always laboring fervently for you in prayers, that ye may stand perfect and complete in all the will of God. This is what we can accomplish for those we know and love. Pray fervently for them. Epaphras was known as a person who prayed fervently. He was one of them and prayed fervently. When you look across the church body and the family we have together in this church, who do you know that's praying for you and for your family? How many times have you gathered them to your side and say, can we pray for you? What can we ask God to do for you? How can we pray for you? Not talk about everything imaginable, but what can we pray for you about? What is your prayer need? What is there about your life and home and family that only God can intervene and change? I know what happens, and so do you. Things get so desperate. People get so out of line, so far away from God. Excuse me, so backslidden. And then we think, I need to pray for them. I need to pray for them.
1: What's happened to your husband? What's happened to your daughter? What's happened to your wife? What's happened to your husband?
0: Sometimes it takes sadness, disappointment. And then we say, well, it's time to pray. No, it was time to pray a long time ago, to pray that God intervenes. Pray. Make your conversation about these people a conversation for prayer. Look again, please, to 1 Timothy chapter 2. Back to the 8th verse. I will therefore that men pray everywhere. There's no place you can't pray. That men pray everywhere. And then he says something very interesting. Lifting up holy hands. These believers had a way of lifting their hands when they prayed. Holding their hands open to God. What does that mean? Expecting God to fill them. Expecting God to work. Expecting God to move. Most of us pray clasping our hands, kneeling our head, folding our hands. But here, the Apostle Paul encouraged lifting up holy hands to the Lord. God, I know you hear, and I believe you. And I need things put in my hands that only you can put in those hands. I'm trusting you, lifting up holy hands. And then he gives these conditions. Look at it, please. At the closing part of the 8th verse, we're lifting up holy hands without wrath and without doubting. Some of us get so angry and upset about something, we can't pray. We get so troubled and emotional about something, we can't think to talk to God properly. But God gives a quiet, peaceable, and calm life to those who trust Him. Therefore, we ought always to pray. And pray lifting up hands to God. And do it without wrath. We're not praying to get even. We're not praying in anger. Not praying in wrath. We haven't gone that far. We're trusting the Lord without wrath and without doubting. Do you really believe that God lives? Do you really believe that God is? Do you really believe that your children and grandchildren are a gift from God? Do you really believe that? Do you really believe that God can intervene and make a difference? If so, I will therefore that men pray everywhere. I want to recommend to you, it's going to take some effort. I'm going to recommend to you, we don't ever come into this place of worship again, ever, without praying. That's what the man of God is saying here. You may have a seat without speaking to anyone for a minute. You may be sitting by a loved one, but just make it your practice. We're coming to worship God, and we're going to trust the Lord and pray that God moves and works. We're going to pray that God speaks to my heart. We're going to pray that God helps me. Because I believe there's one mediator between God and man. I believe the only way to the truth is the Lord Jesus Christ, who is the truth. So I'm going to pray. All these things prompt me to pray. And I'm going to pray. You may lift in your hands. You may not lift your hands, but you may be lifting your hands and heart to God, but you're doing it without wrath. You haven't gotten mad or angry or wrathful about something. And you have no doubt about God hearing you and God answering prayer. I want you just to think for a moment. And we love one another here. This is a real church. I want you to think what a difference it would make in the spirit of the meetings in this church if we came and began in prayer. I'm going to add to that. I don't think we should leave in a worship service. We should leave without praying and thanking God for what He's done, how He's spoken to us. Acknowledging the Lord. Because the devil and his birds will do everything they can to steal every precious thing away from you before you even walk out of the building.
2: Amen.
0: And we have to deliberately work it, pray about all of it. Pray everywhere. May God guide us. The potential is great because God is great. And what the Lord can do is beyond our imaginations because He's God and with Him nothing is impossible. But we're the people standing at the threshold either praying and trusting God or not praying. And the writer of this book, the Apostle Paul, says to his son Timothy, I will therefore that men pray everywhere, lifting up holy hands without wrath, without doubting. Just pray. Let's ask God to help us. Would you bow with me in prayer? Would you start right now by praying? Praying with someone with you. It may be appropriate for you to take that person's hand. It may be appropriate for you to lean toward those dear ones and pray. And one of you begin, the other could close the prayer. But God says, I will therefore that men pray everywhere. Would you do that? Some of you say, well, I'm a little embarrassed about it. No. That's your problem. Lose yourself. We're talking about your walk with God, your relationship with the Lord, your fellowship with God. Pray, therefore. Pray, therefore. Hundreds of young people are coming to us in just days with expectant hearts. Can they find people who are praying and who will pray with them? Can they find that from you, from me? May I read it to you again? I will therefore that men pray everywhere, lifting up holy hands, without wrath and doubting. Now, how many of you understand that God is speaking to you about this matter? Would you lift your hand, please? And how many of you have someone or something that you know God could improve and change? He could do it. He could work in their lives. You love them, and you know the Lord could intervene. It may be a husband. It may be a mother. It may be a son or daughter. But you know that God can. There's a precious song I'd like to have on your heart. Sweet hour of prayer. Sweet hour of prayer that calls me from a world of care and bids me at my Father's throne.